0: Soup Kitchen, aptly named the Lord's Diner for nearly 25 years. I'm Alan Holdren here in downtown Wichita. That's story ahead.
1: And we're at the Lord's Diner, soon to have served 9 million meals. EWTN News In Depth starts now.

0: On Monday night, it was our understanding that Krista was brain dead and that life support would be removed the next day. But on Tuesday, to the shock of everyone, including me, including her team, and including the medical team, Krista woke up and began talking.
1: An attorney for the Tennessee woman who survived a botched execution talks about the uncertain future for his client in an unprecedented case that once again raises questions about the morality of capital punishment. Welcome to EWTN News in Depth. I'm Cullum Flynn, sitting in this week for Catherine Hadrow. The case of Tennessee death row inmate Krista Pike reminds us as Catholics to once again examine church teaching on the death penalty. This situation is particularly stark. Pike is the only person to ever survive two lethal injections. Her faith was sealed decades ago after being convicted in 1995 of first-degree murder, beating to death a classmate. Now, in the wake of her botched execution, the commissioner of Tennessee's Department of Corrections has resigned. An investigation has been launched into how this happened, and a judge has ordered all evidence from the execution attempt preserved at the request of Pike's attorneys. Mark Irons has a report.
2: The botched execution of Krista Pike in Tennessee has reignited a national conversation about the use of the death penalty.
3: I do think that the problems that we're seeing with lethal injection have something to say about whether the state can be trusted to kill in the first place.
2: And law professor Karina Barrett Lane at the University of Richmond has spent years researching the topic and lays it out in her book, Secrets of the Killing State, The Untold Story of Lethal Injection. She says it's a story of secrecy, cover-up, incompetence, corruption, and ultimately a torturous method of execution. The U.S. Constitution prohibits the use of cruel and unusual punishment, but Professor Lane believes lethal injection is violating that law.
3: Medical experts have said this would be, you know, akin to very slowly being suffocated to death. These people were sentenced to death. They were not sentenced to torture. Nor could a court sentence them to torture. That would be cruel and unusual punishment.
2: Lethal injection is the predominant method of capital punishment in America. In recent years, opposition to the death penalty has grown.
4: Thoughts on the death penalty?
5: I'd rather have it where a guilty person is, you know, sentenced to life in prison.
6: It's not like much is solved, except for in the sense of like an eye for an eye.
2: Capital punishment has been banned in around half the states in the U.S. It's also outlawed right here in the nation's capital. In Tennessee, Governor Bill Lee has called for an investigation into Krista Pike's botched execution and halted the one other execution scheduled for this year. Pike's attorney is speaking up after she recently regained consciousness in the hospital.
0: She has a blood clot in one of her arms. She has pneumonia. She is not able to swallow yet, so she is not eaten.
2: Meanwhile, advocates against the use of the death penalty say capital punishment, no matter the method, is not a solution.
4: What does this particular case say to you?
7: I think it's a wake-up call for the nation.
2: Chris Ann Valancourt Murphy is executive director of the Catholic Mobilizing Network. The group works closely with U.S. Catholic bishops.
7: For decades, in the United States, the U.S. bishops have been opposed to the use of the death penalty here.
2: And the Catholic Church now works to abolish the death penalty around the world. The last four consecutive popes, St. John Paul II, Benedict XVI, Francis, and now Leo XIV, have expressed opposition to capital punishment.
8: That the common good can be safeguarded and the requirements of justice can be met without recourse to capital punishment.
2: There was a time in history when the church accepted the use of the death penalty in certain instances, but the teaching has developed over the years. It is shared in the catechism, which states, the church teaches in the light of the gospel that the death penalty is inadmissible because it is an attack on the inviolability and dignity of the person, and she works with determination for its abolition worldwide.
7: I think there's many people who think they maybe know what the church teaches, but they haven't been renewed with this clarity. So I think there's work to do to bring Catholics along to understand the fullness of this life matter. It's not a partisan issue. It's a life issue.
4: Is the death penalty an effective deterrent against hardened criminals?
7: The death penalty does not deter crime. It does not prevent violence.
2: as a Catholic, how do you feel about this, about the death penalty?
9: It's heartbreaking. You know, we're supposed to be given a chance to be forgiven. And when it's time to go, it's God's say.
10: It's a, like, fundamentally a, like, respect for life issue. I think it is more closely associated with the, like, the abortion fight right now than a lot of people realize. That, like, when you start to devalue life in one place, it starts to get devalued everywhere.
2: At this point, it's unclear if Krista Pike, sentenced for the 1995 murder of Colleen Slimmer, will eventually be executed in Tennessee. Mark Irons, EWTN News in Depth.
1: Well, as Mark mentioned in his report, capital punishment is legal in more than half of U.S. states, despite a decrease in public support for the practice. According to the nonprofit Death Penalty Information Center, 27 states, shown here in yellow, retain the death penalty, as well as the U.S. government and the U.S. military. 23 states and Washington, D.C. in blue have abolished capital punishment. And the governors of the states in Orange, California, Ohio, Oregon, and Pennsylvania have issued a hold on executions. We're joined now by Rick Mosacchio. He is the executive director of the Tennessee Catholic Conference. He and the state's bishops have long advocated for an end to the death penalty in their state. It is good to see you, Rick, and thank you so much for joining us.
11: Great to be with you today. Thank you for the interest.
1: First of all, what does the church say about the death penalty? Can a Catholic support capital punishment?
11: Well, the church has clearly evolved in its explanation of the death penalty. The catechism at one time did recognize the use of the death penalty rarely. Beginning with Pope John Paul, the transition began. He talked about a rarer need for it. In fact, I was in St. Louis when he made that a central point of his visit to the U.S. In 1999. The evolution has continued through four popes, and Pope Francis in 2018 approved an update to the catechism that declares capital punishment inadmissible.
1: Rick, as Catholics, how do we strike that balance? How do we reconcile justice for the victims and their families, strike that balance with the dignity of the condemned?
11: You know, I think, Colm, I think this is a challenge of for all Catholics to live the gospel. The case we're seeing here in Tennessee, I remember when it happened in the 1990s. It was truly a horrible crime that she was convicted for. But as the gospel teaches us, as the church teaches us, a person does not lose their God-given dignity simply because they committed a grave crime. And the church's teaching calls us to all understand that the state can protect citizens from crime, still punish criminals who have committed serious crime, and yet not resort to execution to do that.
1: You mentioned a moment ago, Rick, that you were there in St. Louis in 1999 when Pope St. John Paul II spoke out against the death penalty. He called it cruel and unnecessary. And referencing his encyclical, he said, "Modern society has the means of protecting itself without definitively denying criminals the chance to reform." How did people react then to that? And do you think he shifted how Catholics here in the U.S. think about the death penalty?
11: You know, there were a couple of reactions. One of the most immediate reactions, the governor of Missouri, Mel Carnahan, stepped in and stopped an execution that was set to take place just a few weeks after the Pope's visit. Did that expressly at the Pope's intervention. I think Catholics struggled to come along with that. I know in my time when 1999, I was just a fairly new editor in the Catholic press, and talking to our readers, talking to groups, I think there was a very strong support among Catholics for that. We've seen in the passing time, I think, a reduction in support, but I know there are still plenty of Catholics. We hear from them almost every day. Catholics who don't fully embrace that part of church teaching. There's more work to do in that area.
1: As we showed the graphic on screen a moment ago, Tennessee is one of 27 states that allows the death penalty. Why is this such an important issue to the Tennessee Catholic Conference?
11: Well, the three bishops of Tennessee find it to be very much a life issue. We are calling the governor to be pro-life in all things. We have a very strong law in Tennessee restricting abortion. So many things of the governor's leadership has been good for people in Tennessee, a strong, thriving business environment, strong road networks, investments in education, both in the public and private sectors, with parent choice, but tremendous financial investment into public education is a good thing for the people of Tennessee, helps alleviate poverty and build up many, many life issues. But the death penalty clearly is one life issue that the bishops and the Catholic Conference see as important to address with our governor.
1: And in your work, I know, in calling for an end to the death penalty in Tennessee, you've often met with the governor, Bill Lee, to discuss the issue. What has come out of those conversations? Is the governor receptive to your concerns?
11: We've had a great relationship with Governor Lee. He is term limited, so he will be going out of office later this year. We've met with him, the conference and the three bishops have met with him at least once each year of his term. Had a great relationship, very fruitful in so many areas. He's expressed that he does not agree with us on capital punishment, but as a man of faith, he encourages us to continue bringing our viewpoint to him. We've certainly done that annually in our meetings, generally opposing execution. And as each execution that has taken place in recent years, we again approach the governor asking to halt these executions.
1: This really is an incredible story. And as you say, depending on Catholics you speak to, they will have different opinions on this. But do you think Krista Pike's botched execution and the resulting fallout, could this shift thinking?
11: We hope so. We have renewed our call and expressly asked the state to replace executions with life without parole. That's already an option in Tennessee law, and we're seeing more and more prosecutors seeking life without parole, juries implementing that as a sentence when that is an option. So the number of new death sentences being handed down in Tennessee is trending downward. So we think that is a good thing, obviously. With the idea of, and certainly we encourage the investigation into what happened in the Krista Pike execution. What we see in all methods of execution is they are just horrible punishments. We realize that that lethal injection replaced electric chair, which replaced previous methods, all in searches for humane execution methods, and it just seems like a fool's errand at this point.
1: And we have to remember, it's not one failed lethal injection, it's two at this stage, and the governor hasn't yet decided what Krista Pike's fate will be. Have you contacted him directly and asked for what to happen now? What would you like to happen to Krista Pike?
11: We together, the three bishops and the Catholic Conference, wrote the bishop last week after the failed execution and asked him to replace the death penalty in her case with life without parole. We asked that for a statewide effort. And logistically right now, the governor is in the last months of his term. The General Assembly is not in session now, facing elections, but they've already said that's going to be a serious issue to take up in January when they come back. We will again press that call to replace the death penalty entirely with life without parole.
1: Rick, it's been a pleasure talking to you, and thank you very much.
11: Thank you, Colin.
1: President Trump has authorized the first U.S. military execution in more than 60 years. Former Army Major Nidal Hassan is scheduled to die by firing squad on December the 3rd at Fort Hood in Texas, the very same military base where he gunned down 13 people and wounded more than 30 others during a mass shooting in 2009.

0: Pentagon says it was recommended by Defense Secretary Pete Hegseth, and the president accepted it. Hegseth also said this week that he intends for Nidal Hassan's execution to be live-streamed for the public to watch. Archbishop Paul Coakley, president of the U.S. Catholic Bishops' Conference, condemned the decision in a press release. He writes, "In no way can Hassan's actions be condoned, but this decision is a barbaric promotion of a culture of death and must be reconsidered." No doubt there will be much more discussion about Hegseth's decision to hold a public execution, including right here on EWTN News in Depth. Our program continues in a moment.
1: We're also now disturbingly seeing cases where AI is inciting violence.
2: Well, how would that work, Megan, if AI is inciting violence?
0: Coming up, my interview with Catholic mother Megan Garcia on her efforts to warn parents about the dangers of AI chatbots to unsuspecting minors.
3: I think witnessing the poor in their suffering and in their joy can be kind of a convicting message for those of us who have plenty and yet we find ourselves unhappy.
0: And the joy of giving to those in need. Food, companionship, and prayer at one of the most successful Catholic soup kitchens anywhere. We go to America's heartland for that story ahead.
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0: A picture of a mother and son who love each other. This photo of Megan Garcia and her son Sewell was taken a few years before Sewell tragically took his own life at the age of just 14. As Megan told us in an interview last year, Sewell was in turmoil, in love with an AI chatbot that responded to him as if it was his romantic girlfriend. His death by suicide devastated this Catholic mother who has vowed to warn other parents about similar dangers that might harm their children. She updated me on her advocacy work when she was here in Washington just weeks ago.
6: My firstborn baby.
0: You may remember the story of Megan Garcia.
6: Being able to do the most damage in like almost stealth mode and nobody realizes it until it's too late.
0: Last year, she shared her devastating story with EWTN about the loss of her 14-year-old son, Sewell, who took his own life after falling in love with an AI chatbot.
6: In his 14-year-old mind,
0: he was in love.
6: I think that he believed that this was his first love.
0: The grieving Florida mother shared her story with me about how she believed her son was misled and exploited by an AI.

0: eye, which was posing as a girl who loved him. She took a case against character AI and parent company Google, and in January 2026, that case was settled out of court. The details were not made public, but both character AI and Google claimed no wrongdoing and called his case a tragedy. But the settlement meant that Megan could now become a full-time advocate, putting pressure on AI companies to protect children.
1: We have been over the last year and a half trying to educate lawmakers.
0: In Washington, D.C., Megan is speaking at the Pro-Human Assembly, a conference being held about AI and its effect on human beings. And Megan says that since sharing the story of her son, Sewell, other parents are coming to her with similar stories.
2: Cases of self-harm, lawsuits being filed for children either dying by suicide or attempting upon being encouraged by AI companions. We're also now disturbingly seeing cases where AI is inciting violence.
0: Well, how would that work, Megan, with AI is inciting violence?
2: So helping to plan and encourage a young person to commit acts of violence.
0: There is a growing wave of legal action against OpenAI, the parent company behind ChatGPT. In Florida, the family of a victim of a school shooting says the gunman used ChatGPT in the months before the attack to help plan aspects of the shooting. And in Canada, families affected by a mass shooting in British Columbia have also filed lawsuits against OpenAI. The families allege that the gunman had disturbing conversations with ChatGPT before the shooting and that OpenAI failed to adequately respond to warning signs.
2: He asked her, "What if I told you I could come home to you right now?" And her response was, "Please do."
0: When we last spoke to Megan, one part of her lawsuit against Google was that when her son mentioned self-harm, it failed to provide help and at one point even seemed to encourage it. Has anything changed in that regard, whereas now if young people are talking to AI chatbots, that if they're talking about self-harm or suicidal thoughts, are they being directed to help? Are they being told to stop, wait?
2: I think a lot of the systems are attempting to put guardrails in place when it relates to self-harm, whether that is a crisis hotline that shows up, and I'm encouraged by that. We just have to wait and see because those guardrails are not applied broadly. And I think what concerns me the most is that there is no pre-release testing requirement in these systems. So until the guardrail performs or fails in real time, we don't know.
0: So the young people who are using this technology today, they're in a sense the guinea pigs.
2: I think what we've seen is that our children are the guinea pigs of this advancing technology.
3: It's both heartbreaking and not at all surprising.
0: Brian Boyd is the U.S. faith liaison for the Future of Life Institute, an organization which campaigns for the safe and responsible development of artificial intelligence and is behind today's conference.
3: Because for years and years, we've heard from Silicon Valley, move fast and break things. Except now that the chatbots are the main tool, it's move fast and break people.
0: From your point of view here at the Pro-Human Assembly, what is the hope will come from these discussions? How are you hoping to influence lawmakers, lobbyists, tech companies, people involved in the AI space?
3: Our hope here, bringing people together, is to say it's past time for civil society to stand up, for people from parents, faith leaders, all the different aspects of community to say it's no longer big tech's job just to say what it wants to do and have the rest of the society adjust to it. And so for this assembly, we're bringing together everyone to say we need to have safeguards on this technology. We need to make sure that it goes to serve the common good, as Pope Leo called for, that we are safeguarding the human person.
0: Pope Leo XIV has become one of the leading global voices for an ethical, responsible, and safe approach to developing artificial intelligence, meeting AI and tech company giants at the Vatican in Rome.
1: Megan Garcia, the mother of Sewell Spencer III.
0: And Megan Garcia, being Catholic, says the dangers AI poses to young people are much wider than self-harm.
2: There's also moral dangers of straying away from faith, straying away from morality, purity, and all the other things that we're seeing.
0: Like having adult conversations, mimicking adult relationships with a minor.
2: Having sexual conversations with a minor, mimicking the body's mimicking an adult, exploiting a minor in a sexual way, but also biases and hatred towards certain groups.
0: The Pro-Human Assembly brought together a range of speakers, including lawmakers, to talk about ways of making AI safer and overall humans less dependent on it.
4: Is the least capable version of AI that we will ever have.
0: One of the things being called for repeatedly is stronger legislation to govern it. And Brian Boyd says he would like to see AI developed with a set of ethics and morals. Some have argued and said, look, technology does not have ethics or morals. It's the person, the people who use them. How could we even decide what set of values and ethics are at the center and shaping these models?
3: And so there's one set of debates about like whose values are encoded into the system, like what specifically are you telling the AI to say? But even at a higher level, it's what does it mean if we turn to the machine first, if it's the primary medium and intercessor for us in a way? And that's, I think, the deepest question. So the Pro-Human Assembly is trying to say, we're not going to allow for AI to be like this comprehensive environment that determines how society focuses. We want to keep it as a specific tool with particular use cases.
0: So if we agree that an AI machine should have ethics and morals, then whose should they be? Christian, Muslim, Jewish, atheist? In one country, someone with suicidal thoughts would be discouraged. In another, they might be given information to go to an assisted dying clinic.
2: I think that we can all agree across the spectrum that certain things globally, doesn't matter what religion, what background, what country you come from, we've decided on these things already. Like, we do not hurt children. We do not exploit children. Religion aside, even if we just start there, we will be ahead of where we are now.
0: The added dilemma is that technology like this develops at lightning speed, but governments, political consensus, passing laws, well, that's another story. I know it's often the case that the technology moves faster than the laws to govern it. Is it a case that they're just constantly playing catch up because this technology is evolving so fast?
3: Yes, that's definitely the case. And so, like, one way to think about it, it's like we're in this like speeding car for sure. The technology is moving very quickly, and so we can like try to accelerate the conversation of regulations and civil society getting to understand, but we can also hit the brakes on the car and just slow down the pace of development.
0: For Megan, she says her faith in God has remained a pillar of strength for her, even organizing a private mass to be celebrated here at the conference before speaking on stage. What keeps you going, Megan? Because this is difficult work. It's heavy. The progress can be slow sometimes. You're meeting other parents and hearing their heavy stories as well that are like your son's.
2: I have my days. When it's like, I can't go anymore. I have to just not talk about this anymore. And then I think about the world that I want, Mike, because I have two babies that I still am blessed to be raising, 7-year-old and a 4-year-old. And I go, what kind of world do I want them to grow up in? I can't give up if I can't just accept the status quo. Honoring Sewell keeps me going and
0: making sure his death was not in vain.
2: Any mother who's lost a child will tell you the love just doesn't go because their child's gone. You carry that forever, and this is my unique way of honoring the love that I have for Sewell.
0: And you can watch Megan's original interview with us and the story of her son Sewell on the EWTN News YouTube page. And we'll continue to follow Megan's important work. If you or someone you love is in immediate crisis, call or text the National Suicide and Crisis Lifeline at 988. 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
0: A joyous homecoming for the sailors and Marines aboard the USS Abraham Lincoln as it arrives back in port in San Diego after a nearly 10-month deployment in the waters of the Middle East, setting a US Navy record for the longest time at sea. The aircraft carrier's return to home port tops the week in review. As America's war in Iran continues, we remember that more than 50,000 other U.S. servicemen remain deployed in support of the war. Well, the situation aboard the Lincoln captured headlines as conditions on board the ship began to deteriorate during the record 265 uninterrupted days at sea. During its Iran war mission, a reported 5 sailors attempted suicide as stress and poor mental health among the crew escalated amid supply shortages and a longer than expected deployment. Iranian attacks on American affiliated bases in the Middle East exacerbated the situation. Resupply of food and hygiene products was interrupted and delayed, and the ship's mechanical systems, including in the showers and toilet area, began to break down. The Lincoln will now go to dry dock for a prolonged period of maintenance. And in the meantime, its happy crew members are reuniting with their family, many military fathers meeting newborn children for the very first time. The war in Iran was on President Trump's mind this week during a midterm campaign stop in Nebraska. Defending the high cost of gasoline and diesel as byproducts of the war, he said this on Monday.
8: With the war, it's just artificial. It's a little bit high. It's a small price to pay for keeping the world safe, keeping our country safe. They can take out a city. Let them take out Los Angeles. Let them take out San Diego. This is a very small price to pay, and it's going to be over very soon.
0: His comments about Iran taking out 2 major American cities immediately drew criticism from both Democrats and Republicans, particularly ones from California. San Diego is, of course, a major hub for the U.S. Navy and is where the USS Lincoln just docked. The White House clarified the president's remarks, saying he meant American cities could have been threatened if Iran had a nuclear weapon, although military experts agree Iran does not have any missiles that can reach the United States. A minute of silence during a remembrance in Tel Aviv on Wednesday as Israeli citizens paused to mourn those lost on the 3rd anniversary of the October 7th attack. That's when Hamas-led militants killed 1,200 people in a surprise attack in Israel. During the deadliest day in Israelis' history, the militants also took 251 people hostage, many of whom were never returned alive to their families. This ceremony was organized by grieving families and paid tribute to the victims, as well as those who responded to the attack and were forever changed by what they witnessed.
9: I'm here today to remember, I'm here today to pay respect for the thousands of people who were injured and people who died, sacrificing their lives, their families, their peace of mind for this country, to remember that we have something to still fight for.
0: And as these Israelis mourn for Palestinians, the anniversary brings another day of misery. Israel's grief led to a retaliatory offense that has killed tens of thousands of Gazans and reduced their cities to rubble. Today, more than half of the Palestinian territory remains in the hands of the Israeli military. Meanwhile, deposed Venezuelan President Nicolas Maduro and his wife are now accused of torturing imprisoned dissidents. The U.S. Justice Department adding those criminal charges this week to the narco-terrorism ones the couple are already facing. They have been held in a New York federal prison since the U.S. military seized them from the Venezuelan capital in January. Their trial is expected to begin next year, and their lawyers are asking for it to be dismissed, accusing the Trump administration of illegally capturing them from their home country in violation of international law. Pope Leo XIV once again made a plea for peace this week, inviting faithful to pray the rosary for an end to war. The Holy Father made those calls at his Angelus last Sunday, just days after he led hundreds of children in a rosary for peace at the Vatican. He encouraged the faithful to follow their example and asked the Virgin Mary to intercede for the Holy Land and innocent victims of violence. The Church dedicates the month of October to Our Lady of the Rosary in honour of her feast day on the 7th. Bishops from around the world gathered in Rome this week to discuss marriage and family life. The meeting commemorates the 10th anniversary of Amoris Laetitia, an apostolic exhortation penned by the late Pope Francis about the challenges of modern families and what they face in a growing secular society and how the Church can minister to them. Throughout this week, married couples will testify to more than 150 bishops from around the world on passing on the faith to their children. Pope Leo opened the conference with remarks in English.
10: As pastors, we have received the responsibility, in season and out of season, of proclaiming the beauty of God's plan for marriage and the family, and His call for love and tenderness. This challenges us to accompany people as they seek to live their vocation in the concrete circumstances of their lives.
0: Well, Amoris Laetitia sparked intense debate and criticism over a footnote that seemed to create the possibility for divorced and remarried couples without an annulment to receive communion after a period of accompaniment with their pastor. Four cardinals asked the late Pope Francis to clarify these statements, but he did not respond. For decades, the West has been in what many have called a marriage crisis. The fertility rate has dropped, divorces have increased, and for the first time in American history, a majority of American adults are not married. Ahead of the conference, the faith-based group Communio released a new report highlighting these challenges. The report says sacramental marriages are down 75% since 1970, even though the Catholic population has actually grown. One in five married parishioners say their marriage is struggling, and 85% of churches spend nothing on marriage or relationship ministry. To discuss this meeting from the EWTN Vatican Bureau, we're joined by a distinguished Catholic author and scholar. Mark Regnerus is a professor of sociology at the University of Texas at Austin, and he is president of the Austin Institute for the Study of Family and Culture. Mark, it is great to see you, and good evening to you there in Rome.
11: Happy to be with you, Colm. We've traded places.
0: Yes, we have. We're swapping, and it's good to see you. Can you first of all just start with some reflections on the significance of Amoris Laetitia and the blueprint that it lays out for family life?
11: Sure. Amoris Laetitia is obviously Pope Francis's predominant primary document on marriage and family. It seems each of the last several popes have done one of these, or if not more than one of these. And it's fair to say that when this came out at the product of a somewhat contentious pair of synods back in 2015, it was not always received widely and with great open arms. But it has, however, been very influential, and it has shaped how a lot of bishops around the world perceive how they need to navigate marriage and family with their congregations. So it's certainly a significant document, and it remains influential today. I think Leo would like to sort of discern where the bishops are at now with regards to the document.
0: When you say, Mark, that it wasn't always received with open arms, we know that it was famously known for that controversy surrounding the footnote about divorced and remarried Catholics receiving communion. In an article for the National Catholic Register, retired theology professor Larry Chapp writes that the Holy Father is not focusing on the controversy itself, but the issues that cause it. He said, what Pope Leo seems to understand is that the problem of divorce and remarriage is a downstream consequence of the generalized civilizational crisis we now face with regard to the normativity and importance of lifelong monogamous marriage in the first place. What are your thoughts on this? And do you think this controversy will be addressed this week? Because I know it's certainly top of mind for many observers.
11: Right. I don't know if it'll be addressed this week, but it's certainly the case that in the West, but also in most of the non-West now as well, certainly the institution seems weaker in most of the places where the faithful live. And yet, we believe as Catholics that even when the challenges facing us are difficult, we also look back to the scriptures and remember that Jesus talks about the Beatitudes. Blessed are those, and then he lists a litany of very difficult things that people can experience. But the word Beatitude means supremely happy, right? And so it's even possible when one is going through great difficulty in marriage or in watching the breakup of their marriage, to still say that God is good, that he is grace-filled towards us, and that I can still be happy in spite of the difficult circumstances I'm in. I think we forget that marriage is an avenue of grace. We forget that Jesus is able to heal our wounds. And I think the church can get hung up a little bit on how do we react to people who are going through difficult times.
0: Yeah, because you're there in Rome, and from the people you're speaking to and what you're hearing, what do you hope these bishops will return to their parishes with a new vigor for or sense of? Because even here on the program, Mark, recently on EWTN News in Depth, we covered the housing crisis, another element of the marriage crisis. Young couples saying, well, look, we're dating, but we can't get married because we can't even get on the property ladder. Or else someone saying, well, look, I want to get married, but I also know that I need to have a career now because I've studied in university for so long, so I need to devote years to that. Whereas their parents' generation probably got married much younger, but now it just seems more complicated. So what do you think the bishops are going to be preaching when they go back to their parishes?
11: Well, I hope they preach some creativity. I know in the United States, the situation you describe is certainly the case. And I think it's a time for understanding that this gift of God, this grace of marriage, is not meant to be something that we wait years and years and years to do, because marriage is tightly related to childbearing, and that cannot wait for very long. So I think we need to get more creative. The bishops need to get more creative, and pastoral solutions more creative. I think about some of the gifts that we see in other parts of the world that can be translated to the United States. The idea that multi-generational households, right? In Texas, I actually appealed to the governor, who liked the idea that we should be able to build casitas on our property and have our children and their children live in them. So I acknowledge that the difficulties confronting marriages and families are significant, but there's no reason why we can't ourselves respond with a measure of creativity to them.
0: Mark, the Apostolate Communio recently released a study about how the Catholic Church here in the United States can respond to the marriage crisis, and it highlights that while many churches do not invest in marriage or relationship ministry, quote, where American parishes have made marriage a deliberate priority, both marriage and mass attendance have recovered, which suggests the decline reflects neglect rather than inevitability. What do you make of that? How can parishes prioritize marriage?
11: Well, I actually know a little bit about that study, and the data is very familiar to me, and they're absolutely right on the money. The more people invest in marriage, the more congregations invest in marriage, the stronger they grow. When you see marriage recede from a congregation, it's often the case that they have lost the vision for family, and even extended family, and the need for families to take in other people as friends, etc., and encourage them. So when marriage and family recedes from a congregation, difficult things typically follow, and it's not a conducive context for growth.
0: Less than a third of young adults are actively dating, Mark, but young people still, when you talk to them, they say that they do desire marriage at some stage. How do you think this conference will address their struggles?
11: That's a tough challenge for both bishops and pastors because they didn't create this situation. And I know that a few priests in the United States consider themselves matchmakers, and I don't want to tell them not to do that. But that's not really what a priest and a bishop are about, right? They want to set this context and provide a worshipful and friendly congregation and parish so that families can succeed in them and families can sprout. So what the folks at Communio have seen in the United States and are fostering in the United States is real. There is growth to be had. It's an evangelical tool, and I heartily endorse it. I think it has a lot of upswing.
0: Mark Regnaris, it's been a pleasure talking to you. Thank you so much for your time, and enjoy your evening in Rome.
11: Thanks, Colm.
0: Well, an American-born Pope meets an American-born blessed. Pope Leo received a relic of Blessed Fulton Sheen, the American televangelist and archbishop who was beatified little more than 2 weeks ago. Bishop Louis Tilke, Bishop of Peoria, Illinois, met with the Holy Father and presented him with a relic on Monday. And in a statement released after their meeting, Bishop Tilke expressed his gratitude to the Holy Father for his support of Sheen's cause and said to place a relic of this son of the Diocese of Peoria into the hands of the first American Pope, both of whom are from Illinois, that was an especially moving moment. Well, every month, the Holy Father chooses a special prayer intention. And this October, he is asking Catholics around the world to pray for the Church's mental health ministry. He says this ministry is, quote, an urgent and more than ever needed service in our Church today and in the world, as a growing number of people suffer from what he calls the silent wounds of mental illness. The U.S. Conference of Catholic Bishops is encouraging the faithful to pray a novena for mental health this week. The novena begins this weekend and ends on October 18th, the feast day of St. Luke the Physician, patron of healthcare. You can learn about the mental health novena at usccb.org/mentalhealth.
12: Oh, my goal for them is to experience God's providence, to experience his love in action.
0: Next, we head to the Lord's Diner, a Catholic soup kitchen that's been serving the hungry for a quarter of a century. Millions of meals served and thousands of hearts filled with God's grace. That story when we come back.
13: Is the miracle of Fatima considered one of the most profound events in modern church history? In this new docudrama series, experts and theologians explore the innocent faith of three shepherd children that transformed the world 100 years ago. Witness the apparitions of the angel and the premonition of the coming of Our Lady like never before. The Message of Fatima, the Angel of Peace, here on the Global Catholic Network, EWTN.
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0: Well, some work never stops, including feeding the hungry. Today, we go to America's heartland, to the Diocese of Wichita in Kansas, to visit a soup kitchen which is coming up on 25 years of serving those in need every day of the year. When the Lord's Diner celebrates its 25th anniversary just 4 months from now, it will have served more than 9 million meals. Alan Holdren brings us this Catholic Life report.
22: There you go. You're welcome. You as well. Morning, Cassie.
23: Many
22: sure. There you go. You're welcome. We'll see you later.
24: Feeding the hungry and giving drink to the thirsty.
22: Hello. Some coffee or water for you.
24: Corporal works of mercy that are worked in abundance at the Lord's Diner in Wichita, Kansas.
1: The Lord Steiner is a nonprofit set up by the Diocese of Wichita, and it is a soup kitchen that serves anybody and everybody 365 days a year. It does more than just serve a meal. It also strives to serve with dignity and respect and to really get to know the guests that come, to encounter them like Christ.
24: 65 to 75 volunteers serve an average of 2,000 people every single day of the year here. And it's not just the homeless.
1: Most people are trying to make it month to month. Most people just need to offset their resources. It allows them to pay their rent, to pay their utilities, and to pay their medical bills.
24: Though it's under the administration of the Wichita Diocese, it receives massive support from the community through donations of food, money, and time. Everything started here at this downtown Wichita location, just across the street from the cathedral. The Lord's Diner's doors opened on Ash Wednesday in 2002. Local contractors chipped in to make it happen. And thanks also to their generosity and that of the community at large, it was debt-free from the get-go. Wendy Glick was a volunteer coordinator back then, one of just five staff members.
15: That first night, I think we had more volunteers than we had guests. People were a little skeptical that, you know, some place in Wichita was going to offer a free meal and what it was going to be like. But it quickly caught on, and by that summer, we were easily serving 250 people. The key to everything was we had one mission, and that was to feed the hungry.
24: Then outgoing Bishop Eugene Gerber had noticed more and more people in need in the neighborhood on his morning walks, so he oversaw its development.
15: Bishop Gerber used to say it's not Bishop Gerber's diner, even though it was his vision. It's the Lord's diner. He really had a heart for the poor and a heart for the homeless. And once the diner was built, he really enjoyed coming in on nights when we were serving.
24: It quickly became apparent that those being served meals weren't the only people benefiting from the Lord's diner.
17: There's so much more behind it than just feeding. I think of just all of God's creation is almost here. Every kind of personality God created comes to this building with the volunteers in the back door and the guests in the front door. And it's just, I think it's always what amazed me.
24: Today, still, volunteers and guests come from all walks.
1: When somebody comes in and serves, they get to know Christ. And in return, they feel his love and they give his love. So everyone who walks through the door, volunteers get as much out of it as the guests. And we strive for the volunteers to show the guests more than just a warm meal, but to show Christ's love in that interaction.
24: And once you get started here, it's hard to stop.
21: You are serving them, but they're actually feeding you. You're drawing strength. You're drawing wealth from that. We're called to serve. That's what Jesus did. I came to serve, not to be served. We're called to do that same thing, to mimic the Word of God.
24: David Horton works miracles in the kitchen, leading the volunteer corps as they prepare meals from ingredients largely donated by area grocery stores.
23: The importance of this ministry, the Lord's Diner, is that we're open. We ask nothing from you but kindness. So I think this is a very good blessing for everyone. Community, donors, volunteers, and staff.
24: Today, their work goes far beyond this original downtown location. They send out three food trucks like this one daily to serve people in food deserts in the outlying areas of the community. Hi there.
25: Hello.
24: Where are you headed today?
25: To feed 250 people in the Hilltop neighborhood.
24: Nice. Between the food trucks and brick-and-mortar locations in Wichita and Pittsburgh, Kansas, the Lord's Diner now delivers meals at nine separate locations. And through the outreach, the community is blessed and formed, including the clergy.
26: It's really easy to kind of be comfortable Christians who go to Mass on Sunday and then we never have to pour ourselves out. But the diner provides like actual structure for people to encounter the poor who Jesus calls us to serve. And in that service, I think we find peace too.
24: Several of the Wichita Diocese's six newest priests, ordained in May, passed through here on extended service opportunities. Learning to serve by serving, working works of mercy, and offering a hand to those in need.
27: How about coffee or water?
24: As the Lord continues to bless thousands through his diner. In Wichita, Kansas, Alan Holdren, EWTN News in Depth.
0: Our thanks to Alan Holdren for that fantastic report, and congratulations to everyone on all that great work. I'm Colin Flynn. Thank you so much for joining us for this edition of EWTN News in Depth. We hope to see you again next week. But now, as we close, we bring you some beautiful music from the International Week of Sacred Music held in the Eternal City, Rome. 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

0: The holy reminder of the week is this Divine Mercy Flameless LED candle. 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
5: How the dust is settling after a fierce debate in Michigan. Live stream execution. The USCCB weighs in after a shocking announcement from the Department of War. Category 3, the latest from the Gulf as Hurricane Isaias storms toward mainland USA. Plus, 3 days in, what we learned today about the ongoing meeting at the Vatican between the Pope and church leaders across the globe. These stories and more tonight.
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5: Thank you for being with us on the feast day of St. John Henry Newman, patron of Catholic education. Our top story tonight, Catholic bishops criticize the federal government's plans to broadcast an execution. The death penalty case is drawing widespread attention. Tonight, President Donald Trump is also weighing in. He spoke several times about crime and punishment during an event designed to honor Christopher Columbus. White House correspondent Owen Jensen reports.
9: Veronica, President Donald Trump, who supports capital punishment, has declared that final justice is going to be delivered to an evil killer. Only this time, the broader public will be able to view it. And tonight, Catholic leaders are pushing back hard on that.
10: The Pentagon confirms the firing squad execution of Fort Hood shooter Nidal Hassan will be live-streamed. The announcement echoes Secretary Hegseth's promise that the execution would be public.
11: It was a radical Islamist attack in uniform inside the ranks. And so he's going to get a firing squad of soldiers, as it should be. And we'll make sure that people are able to watch it, that it's public, because people need to understand that there's serious consequences for these types of things.
10: Hassan was convicted of killing 13 people and injuring 32 others in a shooting at the military base back in 2009.
12: Well, today you can do almost anything, nothing happens. But we're changing that, you see that. In fact, we're giving a man the death penalty who killed 14 soldiers. A couple of years ago. Death penalty through firing squad. And he deserves it. Killed and wounded many, many people. A maniac.
10: Catholic bishops strongly denounce and condemn the planned live streaming, writing, "Our God is the God of life. In no way can Hassan's actions be condoned, but this decision is a barbaric promotion of a culture of death and must be reconsidered." Adding, "The public execution, even of one who has done grave harm, will only further undermine the moral fabric of our nation and be a blight on the conscience of its people." Still, Secretary Hegseth confirms the punishment will proceed on December 3rd.
11: No-brainer. Execution by firing squad. Army major betrays his country, radical Islamist, kills a bunch of Americans at Fort Hood. Of course we're going to do it at Fort Hood. We're going to do it on a Thursday. We're going to do it at 1 o'clock, which is when he did it. And it's going to be soldiers with rifles executing the firing squad.
13: The worst terrorist attack.
10: Vice President J.D. Vance, a convert to the Catholic Church, told reporters he would not watch the live stream, and he cast doubt on whether the live stream would happen. In addition, he says Hassan's crimes should not be forgotten.
13: So whatever the controversy is about the method of the execution, I hope that people don't forget that this is a guy who brutally murdered a lot of innocent people.
9: Catholic teaching opposes the death penalty, calling it inadmissible. And tonight, the president of the U.S. Conference of Catholic Bishops says he is praying that, quote, we as a nation may always choose life, even in the most trying times and circumstances. At the White House, Owen Jensen, EWTN News Nightly.
5: Midterm elections are just weeks away, and control of the U.S. Senate hangs in the balance. Michigan Senate candidates Republican Mike Rogers and Democrat Abdul El Sayed met last night in their first debate, and it was anything but friendly. Instead of debating issues, the pair dished out personal insults at each other, including corporate influence, President Trump, and even their families. When asked about support for Israel, Rogers, a former congressman, accused El Sayed, a doctor, of taking funds from terrorist groups.
14: His biggest funders are from a group that supports the Muslim Brotherhood. He gets money from people who support openly Hamas, Hezbollah, Al-Qaeda. His family was even included in those discussions.
5: El Sayed countered that domestic policies outweigh foreign aid.
15: I want our tax dollars spent here to provide schools here. And by here, I mean Michigan, not Florida. I want to make sure we've got good schools here and healthcare here. I want to make sure that we are taking care of people here. That is my priority.
5: They got into it over political motivations for their campaigns.
15: The only thing he cares about is his power. And going back one more time through the revolving door to make what, $14 million you made?
14: All right. You know, I can't let that stand. I mean, let me just tell you this. I won't let this stand from a guy who is taking corporate PAC money. He snuck
5: The two also clashed over ICE enforcement and immigration.
15: ICE right now is not about immigration enforcement. ICE is about terrorizing our streets. He talked about what happened in Minneapolis. I went there. He said it was probably not right. I mean, definitely not right. They killed two people.
14: He has called for open borders, decriminalizing crossing the border, giving illegals identification, and allowing them on Medicare. You can't get a worse plan than what you hear from Abdul. Go to stopabdul.com. Every one of his deleted tweets and videos are there.
16: 15 seconds, doctor.
14: Very educational.
15: Doctor. That's awesome. Good for you.
5: On the war in Iran, El Sayed accuses Rogers of being a yes man.
15: The whole time, my opponent backstopped it. Win, win, win. Are you winning? Are we winning? Is anyone actually winning? That's the kind of policy you're going to get from a guy who wants to be a sock puppet for the Trump administration. No thinking, no thought. Whatever Donald Trump says, jump. He says, how high?
14: He can't condemn a terrorist act that happened on our soil in the state of Michigan. He can't bring himself to condemn.
15: I did condemn it. And you know,
14: oh, you
15: come
14: did
15: on,
14: not.
15: My guy. Like,
5: and disagreements on the use of flock cameras by law enforcement got personal.
14: Why would that bother you? Well, if you have someone in your family that might be on the
15: Are you going to go ahead and say that go ahead and say it.
14: No, I'm going to say, did you not have family?
15: You've been tiptoeing around the whole time. Just say it.
14: No,
15: say it.
14: I haven't been tiptoeing it.
15: Go ahead and say it. Do you know why? Because of your policies.
14: That's so wrong.
15: That literally use surveillance. So I'm just saying, if you want to come out and say something, go ahead and say it.
14: No, well, let's do this. Let's open up this can of worms. I'll tell you what my mother did. She was a small...
15: You go after my mom?
14: I'm not going after your mom.
15: Yeah, exactly
14: what your mom was working at, I was going after that organization that was indicted for funneling money to Al-Qaeda. Look, that's your mom. My mom worked at a local chamber of commerce.
5: Rogers and El Sayed meet for their final debate next week. Polls have consistently shown El Sayed with a small lead. More than $200 million has been spent on the race, putting it on track to be the most expensive in the state's history. New York City police have released body camera footage showing their response to a shooting involving ICE. This was the scene in New York yesterday. ICE agents shot a 28-year-old Dominican man who was driving with a 5-year-old boy in the car. Authorities say the officers believe their lives were in danger. The man survived the shooting and is now in custody. The child was unharmed. People along the Gulf Coast are gearing up for the arrival of Hurricane Isaias, a Category 3 storm. As the wind and rain started to pick up in Florida, residents filled sandbags to protect their homes from flooding. In Alabama, long lines formed at gas stations for both vehicles and generators. Fuel isn't the only item in short supply. People are also buying up water and food, as well as lumber, to board up their homes. Joining us now is Kevin Schneider, a meteorologist with Weather Nation. Kevin, what will happen with the hurricane over the next few days?
17: Yeah, not a lot's really changed with the forecast for the most part. We're still expecting some big-time storm surge
16: potentially some big end winds as well. But there's a tornado threat with this as we get into the next couple of days in parts of the southeast. Again, storm surge is the thing to be worried about, though, if you're right along the coast. But this could be something that affects a lot of folks inland as well. As far as those power outages go, it could be fairly long in duration. If you're right along the coast, that's where the wind's going to be the highest as we look at some of those tropical alerts, hurricane warnings out there in that kind of reddish shade. That includes Mobile back through Pensacola, Panama City. But notice how far inland some of this goes. This is going to be a fairly fast-moving storm system, and that means it can hold some of those winds with it, even as it makes its way in places like the Mid-South and places up toward Nashville, getting pretty breezy as we get into tomorrow. As far as that storm surge goes, the worst is going to be close to where this thing makes landfall. That's where we could be approaching 9 feet in some instances. Biggest concern, though, for most folks is going to be the inland flooding. And we're talking about flooding from heavy rainfall. That could be on the order of 6 to 9 inches. Some local amounts could certainly surpass that as we get into tonight, into tomorrow, as we kick off this weekend. So here's how it could unfold. And again, it's going to look a little bit different when it makes landfall compared to where it's going to be at as we get into your Saturday. Saturday afternoon, going to be watching that tornado threat ramp up. Could be places like Atlanta back through Georgia and the Carolinas that we're most concerned about, that we could see that tornado potential. Tonight, as this thing makes its way onshore, again, got to watch those outer bands. But this has been a little bit of a wild year. A strong El Nino has kept the Atlantic fairly quiet. And of course, as luck would have it, we have our first hurricane, the latest on record since satellite era started. We got Isaias out there. So again, we've got an interesting setup, a lot to watch as we get into tonight.
18: So many people are tracking this. Kevin, thanks so much. Today, the Nobel Committee announced the 2026 Nobel Peace Prize winner. The prize has been awarded to Navi Pillay, a South African human rights lawyer and former UN High Commissioner for Human Rights. As a judge at the Rwanda Genocide Tribunal, she helped establish that rape and sexual violence can constitute acts of genocide. She also led a UN inquiry into alleged human rights violations in Gaza. Joining me now is Dr. Marianne Cusimano-Love, Associate Professor of International Relations of the Politics Department at the Catholic University of America. Welcome back to the show.
19: Thank you for having me.
18: From your perspective, what was it about Navi Pillay's work that stood out to the Nobel Committee and led them to this decision?
19: She's really a pioneer in human rights and international law. She stands in a long line of people from South Africa, from Archbishop Desmond Tutu to Nelson Mandela to today, of individuals standing up to protect human rights, defend human rights, and to protect international law. So she's was the first woman to ever have a legal practice under apartheid in South Africa. So what a firebrand to be able to stand up in the 1960s as a woman and as a lawyer to establish her own practice.
18: Speaking about another area of her work, were you surprised by the choice even after she famously chaired the UN Commission of Inquiry that claimed Israel had committed genocide in Gaza, a finding Israel has rejected?
19: I'm not surprised because it's very difficult to weigh in on these genocide cases. And she sees her job as just being a lawyer. What do the facts lead us to? But many people don't understand what the law actually says. The 1948 Convention on Genocide is to prevent genocide. And it says that many people think that you have to have 6 million people killed, like the terrible atrocities of the Holocaust in World War II. But that's not what the law actually says. The law is to prevent genocide, to prevent attacks on peoples by their identity group. And it includes things like moving people, like preventing births. So it's not only killing of people. And so I think once you unpack what the law actually says and look into that, you can understand why these genocide cases are coming, not only in Gaza, but in cases like Myanmar, in cases like Rwanda, that she worked on those criminal cases in the former Yugoslavia.
18: Finally, what impact can a Nobel Peace Prize have on the behavior of governments or public opinion?
19: If you look at a number of Catholics who've won the Nobel Peace Prize, from Mairead Corrigan McGuire in Northern Ireland. You know, she won that prize in 1974, decades before the Good Friday Peace Accords were ever signed by governments. And it really legitimized that people could work for peace across sectarian lines in Northern Ireland and normalized this idea long before the governments kind of got in line. Often the Nobel Prize kind of is a front runner that happens often decades before governments may come around to these positions, but it's able to support the people working in the trenches and to educate the public about these activities, that peace is practical. And as Pope Leo says in Magnificat Humanitas, it's not utopian. It is a very practical possibility, and it's all of our calling as Catholics and Christians.
18: Dr. Marianne Cusumano-Love, thank you so much for coming on today, offering that historical context, and of course, talking about everyone trying to attain peace.
19: Thank you for inviting me.
18: Mike Ditka, who won NFL titles as a player and coach with the Chicago Bears, died earlier today. He was a lifelong Catholic and member of the Knights of Columbus. Nicknamed Iron Mike, his players on the Bears said Ditka went to Mass almost every day. He coached the team when it won the Super Bowl after the 1985 season with one of the most dominant performances in league history. As a player, he was a star tight end at Pitt and later led the Bears to the 1963 NFL Championship. In a statement, his family said, quote, Mike will be missed beyond measure and remembered forever. Mike Ditka was 86 years old. We have a lot more still to come on EWTN News Nightly, a rare look. We take you inside North Korea through the eyes of a woman who spent decades working there.
20: In the city named for St. Francis of Assisi, the faithful gather to celebrate their spiritual heritage and renew their commitment to the gospel. 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

0: inside North Korea through the eyes of a woman who spent nearly three decades working there. A new book out now shares the extraordinary story of Kathy Zellweger, who helped pioneer humanitarian work in North Korea from 1978 to 2006. She even shared her reports on the secretive nation with Pope John Paul II. The co-authors of Miss Kathy, Saving Lives in North Korea, Kathy Zellweger, a former Caritas Hong Kong North Korea director, and Mike Chinoy, a non-resident scholar at the 21st Century China Center and an award-winning journalist, join me now to discuss here in studio. Thank you both for coming in today.
1: Thanks very much.
2: Thank you so much.
0: Kathy, if we could start with you, your work led you to North Korea. What was that like to see firsthand what life was like on the ground?
2: It was, especially in the early years, a very difficult time because soon North Korea faced a famine after my first visit, and seeing a famine stays with me, with you forever and ever. I'd walk into a room with children all malnourished, and looking at them, I would know, well, when I come back the next time, are they still here? Probably not. And that, of course, also gave me a lot of drive to do something about it.
0: Mike, as a journalist, the images that you were sharing when you were working at CNN for that time, they stood as the first that the world had ever seen of what was happening. What was that like for you personally and professionally?
3: Well, professionally, it was a fantastic opportunity to go to a country that had been so off limits for so long. And personally, North Korea is a complex place. It's more than this kind of one-dimensional cartoon caricature that you get in so much of the media. And that, incidentally, is one of the things in our book, Miss Kathy, that we try to bring out, the complexity and the shades of gray in North Korea. So I felt a big responsibility. Because at one point I was really one of the only foreign journalists able to go to North Korea to try and give a sense of the country beyond just the propaganda and the big state parades and so on, and give a little bit better sense of North Koreans as people.
0: Also, adding some humanity to it. And Kathy, you dealt with the church in North Korea as well as working with the Vatican. You even briefed at the time Pope St. John Paul II. What was that like, and what was his response to your reports?
2: Of course, it was quite moving to organize three trips of very senior Vatican officials to North Korea. I was very happy that there was an interest from the Holy Father to the situation, the famine situation. We, in fact, also got quite some money from Rome, the Vatican, and so it was moving, and I felt it gave for me another dimension to just dealing with the famine, see what was the church like, and of course it's extremely difficult for the church there. There is not even a Catholic priest in North Korea. Occasionally visiting priest can read Mass on a Sunday. So it's a difficult journey.
0: Absolutely. Mike, why do you think it was so important to write the book now, and what's the response been?
3: The book is very different from other books about North Korea. There are sort of two genres of North Korea books. One is about missile and nuclear diplomacy. Mm-hmm. The other is really defector accounts. But this book conveys, because Kathy's own access was so unprecedented, she went to every province, she got to towns and villages where foreigners were never allowed to go. It conveys a sense of North Koreans, ordinary North Koreans, what their lives are like, their hopes, their fears, their dreams, their ambitions, their frustrations, in a way that almost no other book does. And given the kind of

0: the way that North Korea is addressed in so much of the public discussion, we felt this was an important contribution to sort of add a sense of breadth, of depth, and nuance to the depiction of the country.
1: Kathy, it was really unprecedented, the areas that you visited. What was it like? What did you rely on? Were you afraid?
2: There was basically nothing to be afraid of. I never felt threatened or anything in North Korea. Actually, our aid was really appreciated. And I think the more I could build up a relationship with local officials, the better the access grew. And so I could gradually move more and more places. And it became very obvious that the famine was really in the countryside, especially on the East Coast, where we have a lot of mountains and little arable land. And it wasn't on the farms, it was more in small cities, because the farmers had ways to get a bit more food than city people who had no garden or anything to produce food. I also started later on to call it a hidden famine, because it wasn't obvious. People were suffering at home. But what I would notice over the many trips I did, that adults became thinner and thinner and thinner, because they would give their rations to their children. But then the children also, when there were no more rations, then the children also suffered, and then we really had a full-blown famine. And we have no clear figures about how many people died during the famine. But luckily, the famine years are behind us, and things seem to look a bit better now. My last trip was in December 2019, just before the border closed. And from people who have been back to Pyongyang recently, they say Pyongyang is now almost like any other Asian city. But the contrast between the capital and the rest of the country is, of course, still very, very stark.
1: Kathy and Mike, thank you so much for coming in today and, of course, sharing a snapshot into that historical content about what was happening, and we look forward to reading your book.
2: Thank you so much for having us.
0: Thanks a lot.
1: Up next on EWTN News Nightly, news from the meeting. As church leaders have been meeting with the Holy Father this week, we speak with two about how things are going so far.
3: 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Throughout the history of the church, the saints have answered God's call with faith and trust. 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
1: Vatican for the third day of a meeting marking 10 years of Amoris Laetitia. Their task is not so much to look back at the document, but rather to answer the question of how to promote, proclaim, and celebrate the Church's vision of marriage.
5: I think it does provide a very beautiful vision of the family. It's all based on the question of relationships, the building of good relationships. That's the foundation of good human life, let alone a good Christian life. So no, I think it's been very positively received in Australia and contributed well to lots of programs and different things in Australia about both pre-marriage and support for people after marriage.
6: One of the needs that was felt was that we would prepare the prospective spouses, you know, just few months. Now we realize the preparation must be a lifelong preparation.
1: We thank you for watching tonight. 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I'm Veronica Dudo. 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
7: 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On Wednesday, Father Jacques Daly reveals the saintly struggles, teachings, and friendships found in The Letters of St. Therese. 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
8: The Holy Father's prayer intention for the month of October is for mental health ministry. Let us pray that the mental health ministry be established throughout the church, helping to overcome the stigma and discrimination of persons with mental illnesses.
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11: The sorrowful mysteries concentrate our minds on the events of the passion and death of Jesus Christ. Whenever good comes into contact with evil, there is suffering. And when the greatest of all goods comes into contact with evil, we must expect great suffering. The Virgin Mary represents, more than anyone else, the human race in its active and devout participation in the suffering and death of Jesus. St. Paul calls us to fill up in our own lives those things that may be added to the sufferings of Christ. His sufferings are complete and fulfill all the needs of our salvation. And yet he calls us to take up our cross, to suffer along with him. Five sorrowful mysteries, we consider well how our Blessed Lady participated in those sufferings and invites us in our own life in this world to do the same.

0: and of the Son, and of the Holy Spirit. Amen. I believe in God, the Father Almighty, creator of heaven and earth, and in Jesus Christ, his only Son, our Lord, who was conceived by the Holy Spirit, born of the Virgin Mary, suffered under Pontius Pilate, was crucified, died, and was buried. He descended into hell. The third day he rose again from the dead, and he ascended into heaven, and is seated at the right hand of God, the Father Almighty, from whence he shall come to judge the living and the dead.
1: I believe in the Holy Spirit, the Holy Catholic Church, the communion of saints, the forgiveness of sins, the resurrection of the body, and life everlasting. Amen.
0: Our Father, who art in heaven, hallowed be thy name. Thy kingdom come, thy will be done, on earth as it is in heaven.
1: Give us this day our daily bread, and forgive us our trespasses, as we forgive those who trespass against us. And lead us not into temptation, but deliver us from evil. Amen.
0: Let us offer the next three Aves, that we will have an increase of faith, hope, and love. Hail Mary, full of grace, the Lord is with thee. Blessed art thou amongst women, and blessed is the fruit of thy womb, Jesus.
1: Holy Mary, Mother of God, pray for us sinners, now and at the hour of our death. Amen.
0: Hail Mary, full of grace, the Lord is with thee. Blessed art thou amongst women, and blessed is the fruit of thy womb, Jesus.
1: Holy Mary, Mother of God, pray for us sinners, now and at the hour of our death. Amen.
0: Hail Mary, full of grace, the Lord is with thee. Blessed art thou amongst women, and blessed is the fruit of thy womb, Jesus.
1: Holy Mary, Mother of God, pray for us sinners, now and at the hour of our death. Amen.
0: Glory be to the Father, and to the Son, and to the Holy Spirit.
1: As it was in the beginning, is now, and ever shall be, world without end. Amen.

0: first sorrowful mystery, the agony in the garden. Let us pray in these five mysteries, these mysteries of sorrow, for those whose own lives mirror the passion of Christ. And let us pray in this first sorrowful mystery that we ourselves will not walk away from suffering. Our Father, who art in heaven, hallowed be thy name. Thy kingdom come, thy will be done, on earth as it is in heaven.
1: Give us this day our daily bread, and forgive us our trespasses, as we forgive those who trespass against us. And lead us not into temptation, but deliver us from evil. Amen.
0: Hail Mary, full of grace, the Lord is with thee. Blessed art thou amongst women, and blessed is the fruit of thy womb, Jesus.
1: Holy Mary, Mother of God, pray for us sinners, now and at the hour of our death. Amen.
0: Hail Mary, full of grace, the Lord is with thee. Blessed art thou amongst women, and blessed is the fruit of thy womb, Jesus.
1: Holy Mary, Mother of God, pray for us sinners, now and at the hour of our death. Amen.
0: Hail Mary, full of grace, the Lord is with thee. Blessed art thou amongst women, and blessed is the fruit of thy womb, Jesus.
1: Holy Mary, Mother of God, pray for us sinners, now and at the hour of our death. Amen.
0: Hail Mary, full of grace, the Lord is with thee. Blessed art thou amongst women, and blessed is the fruit of thy womb, Jesus.
1: Holy Mary, Mother of God, pray for us sinners, now and at the hour of our death. Amen.
0: Hail Mary, full of grace, the Lord is with thee. Blessed art thou amongst women, and blessed is the fruit of thy womb, Jesus.
1: Holy Mary, Mother of God, pray for us sinners, now and at the hour of our death. Amen.
0: Hail Mary, full of grace, the Lord is with thee. Blessed art thou amongst women, and blessed is the fruit of thy womb, Jesus.
1: Holy Mary, Mother of God, pray for us sinners, now and at the hour of our death. Amen.
0: Hail Mary, full of grace, the Lord is with thee. Blessed art thou amongst women, and blessed is the fruit of thy womb, Jesus.
1: Holy Mary, Mother of God, pray for us sinners, now and at the hour of our death. Amen.
0: Hail Mary, full of grace, the Lord is with thee. Blessed art thou amongst women, and blessed is the fruit of thy womb, Jesus.
1: Holy Mary, Mother of God, pray for us sinners, now and at the hour of our death. Amen.
0: Hail Mary, full of grace, the Lord is with thee. Blessed art thou amongst women, and blessed is the fruit of thy womb, Jesus.
1: Holy Mary, Mother of God, pray for us sinners, now and at the hour of our death. Amen.
0: Hail Mary, full of grace, the Lord is with thee. Blessed art thou amongst women, and blessed is the fruit of thy womb, Jesus.
1: Holy Mary, Mother of God, pray for us sinners, now and at the hour of our death. Amen.
0: Glory be to the Father, and to the Son, and to the Holy Spirit.
1: As it was in the beginning, is now, and ever shall be, world without end. Amen.
0: Jesus, forgive us our sins,
1: save us from the fires of hell, bring all souls to heaven, especially those in most need of thy mercy.
0: The second sorrowful mystery, the scourging at the pillar. Let us pray in this mystery that we will accept and grow with our own sufferings, that we will be prepared by grace for them. Our Father, who art in heaven, hallowed be thy name. Thy kingdom come, thy will be done, on earth as it is in heaven.
1: Give us this day our daily bread, and forgive us our trespasses, as we forgive those who trespass against us. And lead us not into temptation, but deliver us from evil. Amen.
0: Hail Mary, full of grace, the Lord is with thee. Blessed art thou amongst women, and blessed is the fruit of thy womb, Jesus.
1: Holy Mary, Mother of God, pray for us sinners, now and at the hour of our death. Amen.
0: Hail Mary, full of grace, Blessed art thou amongst women, and blessed is the fruit of thy womb, Jesus.
1: Holy Mary, Mother of God, pray for us sinners, now and at the hour of our death. Amen.
0: Hail Mary, full of grace, the Lord is with thee. Blessed art thou amongst women, and blessed is the fruit of thy womb, Jesus.
1: Holy Mary, Mother of God, pray for us sinners, now and at the hour of our death. Amen.
0: Hail Mary, full of grace, the Lord is with thee. Blessed art thou amongst women, and blessed is the fruit of thy womb, Jesus.
1: Holy Mary, Mother of God, pray for us sinners, now and at the hour of our death. Amen.
0: Hail Mary, full of grace, the Lord is with thee. Blessed art thou amongst women, and blessed is the fruit of thy womb, Jesus.
1: Holy Mary, Mother of God, pray for us sinners, now and at the hour of our death. Amen.
0: Hail Mary, full of grace, the Lord is with thee. Blessed art thou amongst women, and blessed is the fruit of thy womb, Jesus.
1: Holy Mary, Mother of God, pray for us sinners, now and at the hour of our death. Amen.
0: Hail Mary, full of grace, the Lord is with thee. Blessed art thou amongst women, and blessed is the fruit of thy womb, Jesus.
1: Holy Mary, Mother of God, pray for us sinners, now and at the hour of our death. Amen.
0: Hail Mary, full of grace, the Lord is with thee. Blessed art thou amongst women, and blessed is the fruit of thy womb, Jesus.
1: Holy Mary, Mother of God, pray for us sinners, now and at the hour of our death. Amen.
0: Hail Mary, full of grace, the Lord is with thee. Blessed art thou amongst women, and blessed is the fruit of thy womb, Jesus.
1: Holy Mary, Mother of God, pray for us sinners, now and at the hour of our death. Amen.
0: Hail Mary, full of grace, the Lord is with thee. Blessed art thou amongst women, and blessed is the fruit of thy womb, Jesus.
1: Holy Mary, Mother of God, pray for us sinners, now and at the hour of our death. Amen.
0: Glory be to the Father, and to the Son, and to the Holy Spirit.
1: As it was in the beginning, is now, and ever shall be, world without end. Amen.
0: O my Jesus,
1: forgive us our sins,
0: save us from the fires of hell,
1: bring all souls to heaven, especially those in most need of thy mercy.
0: The third sorrowful mystery, the crowning with thorns. Our Father, who art in heaven, hallowed be thy name. Thy kingdom come, thy will be done, on earth as it is in heaven.
1: Give us this day our daily bread, and forgive us our trespasses, as we forgive those who trespass against us. And lead us not into temptation, but deliver us from evil. Amen.
0: Hail Mary, full of grace, the Lord is with thee. Blessed art thou amongst women, and blessed is the fruit of thy womb, Jesus.
1: Holy Mary, Mother of God, pray for us sinners, now and at the hour of our death. Amen.
0: Hail Mary, full of grace, the Lord is with thee. Blessed art thou amongst women, and blessed is the fruit of thy womb, Jesus.
1: Holy Mary, Mother of God, pray for us sinners, now and at the hour of our death. Amen.
0: Hail Mary, full of grace, the Lord is with thee. Blessed art thou amongst women, and blessed is the fruit of thy womb, Jesus.
1: Holy Mary, Mother of God, pray for us sinners, now and at the hour of our death. Amen.
0: Hail Mary, full of grace, the Lord is with thee. Blessed art thou amongst women, and blessed is the fruit of thy womb, Jesus.
1: Holy Mary, Mother of God, pray for us sinners, now and at the hour of our death. Amen.
0: Hail Mary, full of grace, the Lord is with thee. Blessed art thou amongst women, and blessed is the fruit of thy womb, Jesus.
1: Holy Mary, Mother of God, pray for us sinners, now and at the hour of our death. Amen.
0: Hail Mary, full of grace, the Lord is with thee. Blessed art thou amongst women, and blessed is the fruit of thy womb, Jesus.
1: Holy Mary, Mother of God, pray for us sinners, now and at the hour of our death. Amen.
0: Hail Mary, full of grace, the Lord is with thee. Blessed art thou amongst women, and blessed is the fruit of thy womb, Jesus.
1: Holy Mary, Mother of God, Pray for us sinners, now and at the hour of our death. Amen.
0: Hail Mary, full of grace, the Lord is with thee. Blessed art thou amongst women, and blessed is the fruit of thy womb, Jesus.
1: Holy Mary, Mother of God, pray for us sinners now and at the hour of our death. Amen.
0: Hail Mary, full of grace, the Lord is with thee. Blessed art thou amongst women, and blessed is the fruit of thy womb, Jesus.
1: Holy Mary, Mother of God, pray for us sinners now and at the hour of our death. Amen.
0: Hail Mary, full of grace, the Lord is with thee. Blessed art thou amongst women, and blessed is the fruit of thy womb, Jesus.
1: Holy Mary, Mother of God, pray for us sinners, now and at the hour of our death. Amen.
0: Glory be to the Father, and to the Son, and to the Holy Spirit.
1: As it was in the beginning, is now, and ever shall be, world without end. Amen.
0: O my Jesus, forgive us our sins. Save us from the fires of hell. Bring all souls to heaven, especially those in most need of thy mercy. The fourth sorrowful mystery, the carrying of the cross. Our Father, who art in heaven, hallowed be thy name. Thy kingdom come, thy will be done, on earth as it is in heaven.
1: Give us this day our daily bread, and forgive us our trespasses, as we forgive those who trespass against us. And lead us not into temptation, but deliver us from evil. Amen.
0: Hail Mary, full of grace, the Lord is with thee. Blessed art thou amongst women, and blessed is the fruit of thy womb, Jesus.
1: Holy Mary, Mother of God, pray for us sinners, now and at the hour of our death. Amen.
0: Hail Mary, full of grace, the Lord is with thee. Blessed art thou amongst women, and blessed is the fruit of thy womb, Jesus.
1: Holy Mary, Mother of God, pray for us sinners, now and at the hour of our death. Amen.
0: Hail Mary, full of grace, the Lord is with thee. Blessed art thou amongst women, and blessed is the fruit of thy womb, Jesus.
1: Holy Mary, Mother of God, pray for us sinners, now and at the hour of our death. Amen.
0: Hail Mary, full of grace, the Lord is with thee. Blessed art thou amongst women, and blessed is the fruit of thy womb, Jesus.
1: Holy Mary, Mother of God, pray for us sinners, now and at the hour of our death. Amen.
0: Hail Mary, full of grace, the Lord is with thee. Blessed art thou amongst women, and blessed is the fruit of thy womb, Jesus.
1: Holy Mary, Mother of God, pray for us sinners, now and at the hour of our death. Amen.
0: Hail Mary, full of grace, the Lord is with thee. Blessed art thou amongst women, and blessed is the fruit of thy womb, Jesus.
1: Holy Mary, Mother of God, pray for us sinners, now and at the hour of our death. Amen.
0: Hail Mary, full of grace, the Lord is with thee. Blessed art thou amongst women, and blessed is the fruit of thy womb, Jesus.
1: Holy Mary, Mother of God, pray for us sinners, now and at the hour of our death. Amen.
0: Hail Mary, full of grace, the Lord is with thee. Blessed art thou amongst women, and blessed is the fruit of thy womb, Jesus.
1: Holy Mary, Mother of God, pray for us sinners, now and at the hour of our death. Amen.
0: Hail Mary, full of grace, the Lord is with thee. Blessed art thou amongst women, and blessed is the fruit of

0: women, and blessed is the fruit of thy womb, Jesus.
1: Holy Mary, Mother of God, pray for us sinners, now and at the hour of our death. Amen.
0: Glory be to the Father, and to the Son, and to the Holy Spirit.
1: As it was in the beginning, is now, and ever shall be, world without end. Amen.
0: O my Jesus, forgive us our sins. Save us from the fires of hell. Bring all souls to heaven, especially those in most need of thy mercy. The fifth sorrowful mystery, the crucifixion and death of Jesus on the cross. Scripture tells us that Mary stood beneath the cross, that she heard the cry of agony, "Why have you forsaken me?" That she heard her beloved son commend her to the care of John, and him to her. In our own sufferings in life, let us not become bitter or locked in our own grief. Let us be open to others to share their grief, as Mary did. Let's not run away. Let's not ask why, a question that no one can answer. Rather, let us ask the question, what must I do to follow Jesus in fulfilling the will of God? Our Father, who art in heaven, hallowed be thy name. Thy kingdom come, thy will be done, on earth as it is in heaven.
1: Give us this day our daily bread, and forgive us our trespasses, as we forgive those who trespass against us. And lead us not into temptation, but deliver us from evil. Amen.
0: Hail Mary, full of grace, the Lord is with thee. Blessed art thou amongst women, and blessed is the fruit of thy womb, Jesus.
1: Holy Mary, Mother of God, pray for us sinners, now and at the hour of our death. Amen.
0: Hail Mary, full of grace, the Lord is with thee. Blessed art thou amongst women, and blessed is the fruit of thy womb, Jesus.
1: Holy Mary, Mother of God, pray for us sinners, now and at the hour of our death. Amen.
0: Hail Mary, full of grace, the Lord is with thee. Blessed art thou amongst women, and blessed is the fruit of thy womb, Jesus.
1: Holy Mary, Mother of God, pray for us sinners, now and at the hour of our death. Amen.
0: Hail Mary, full of grace, the Lord is with thee. Blessed art thou amongst women, and blessed is the fruit of thy womb, Jesus.
1: Holy Mary, Mother of God, pray for us sinners, now and at the hour of our death. Amen.
0: Hail Mary, full of grace, the Lord is with thee. Blessed art thou amongst women, and blessed is the fruit of thy womb, Jesus.
1: Holy Mary, Mother of God, pray for us sinners, now and at the hour of our death. Amen.
0: Hail Mary, full of grace, the Lord is with thee. Blessed art thou amongst women, and blessed is the fruit of thy womb, Jesus.
1: Holy Mary, Mother of God, pray for us sinners, now and at the hour of our death. Amen.
0: Hail Mary, full of grace, the Lord is with thee. Blessed art thou amongst women, and blessed is the fruit of thy womb, Jesus.
1: Holy Mary, Mother of God, pray for us sinners, now and at the hour of our death. Amen.
0: Hail Mary, full of grace, the Lord is with thee. Blessed art thou amongst women, and blessed is the fruit of thy womb, Jesus.
1: Holy Mary, Mother of God, pray for us sinners, now and at the hour of our death. Amen.
0: Hail Mary, full of grace, the Lord is with thee. Blessed art thou amongst women, and blessed is the fruit of thy womb, Jesus.
1: Holy Mary, Mother of God, pray for us sinners, now and at the hour of our death. Amen.
0: Hail Mary, full of grace, the Lord is with thee. Blessed art thou amongst women, and blessed is the fruit of thy womb, Jesus.
1: Holy Mary, Mother of God, pray for us sinners, now and at the hour of our death. Amen.
0: Glory be to the Father, and to the Son, and to the Holy Spirit.
1: as it was in the beginning, is now, and ever shall be, world without end. Amen.
0: O my Jesus, forgive us our sins,
1: save us from the fires of hell, bring all souls to heaven, especially those in most need of thy mercy.
0: Hail, Holy Queen, Mother of Mercy, our life, our sweetness, and our hope. To thee do we cry, poor banished children of Eve. To thee do we send up our sighs, mourning and weeping in this valley of tears. Turn then, most gracious Advocate, thine eyes of mercy toward us, and after this our exile, show unto us the blessed fruit of thy womb, Jesus. O clement, O loving, O sweet Virgin Mary, pray for us, O Holy Mother of God,
1: that we may be made worthy of the promises of Christ.
0: Let us pray. O God, whose only begotten Son, by his life, death, and resurrection, has purchased for us the rewards of eternal life, grant, we beseech thee, that meditating on these mysteries of the most holy rosary of the Blessed Virgin Mary, we may imitate what they contain and obtain what they promise, through the same Christ our Lord. May the divine assistance remain always with us, and may the souls of the faithful departed, through the mercy of God, rest in peace. Amen. May the Holy Virgin bless you with her loving child, this day and forever. In the name...
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3: Some atheistic scientists claim we don't need God to explain the universe because science is sufficient to get the job done. But is this true? The answer is no, and here's the reason. Science could never negate the need for God because it can't give an exhaustive explanation of the universe. First, it relies on the inductive method in order to validate its hypotheses. As such, scientists can never be certain they've discovered every piece of data necessary to give a complete explanation. They must always be open to discovering something new that could alter their current theory. Furthermore, science presupposes an existing universe to observe and explain. Thus, it could never explain why the universe exists in the first place rather than not. Science has explanatory power, but not enough power to negate the need for God. I'm Carlo Broussard with a Ready Reason for Catholic Answers, Catholic.com.
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5: In the name of the Father, and of the Son, and of the Holy Spirit. Amen. Let us pray. Almighty and merciful God, graciously keep away from us all misfortune, that unhampered in soul and body, we may perform with peaceful minds the works that are yours. Through Jesus Christ, thy Son, our Lord, who liveth and reigneth with thee in the unity of the Holy Spirit, God, world without end. Amen. In the name of the Father, and of the Son, and of the Holy Spirit. Amen.

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2: 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We'll begin the first book of Maccabees and the book of Sirach. These books are typically left out of Protestant translations of the Bible, but they're incredible to read. So let's dive in.
3: Hi, my name is Father Mike Schmitz, and you're listening to The Bible in a Year, where we encounter God's voice and live life through the lens of Scripture. Using the Great Adventure Bible timeline, we'll read all the way from Genesis to Revelation, discovering how the story of salvation unfolds and how we fit into that story today. The Great Adventure Bible timeline was developed by Jeff Cavins and is provided by Ascension, who produced and funded this program. It is day 282. We have departed from the time of the exile, the time of the return, and now we are in the Maccabean Revolt, that time period. A number of books that the majority of people who are part of this, y'all, who are part of this Bible in a Year community, maybe have never read. But the Orthodox Church and the Catholic Church believe these books to be part of the canon. They're called the Deuterocanonical books. We talked about a little bit about them when we read the book of Judith and Baruch and Tobit and some of the parts of Daniel and Esther that were not necessarily in the Protestant translations of the Bible. And so here we are. We have these books that are just really incredible. They are inspired, again, considered inspired from the very beginning of Christianity. I mean, it worked out. The church, the Bible was really codified in maybe, say, 350, 398 with the different Council of Rome, the Council of Carthage in 398. And then when it was challenged in the 1500s, the Council of Trent said, okay, these 73 books, including these books in the Septuagint. Now, one of the reasons why, well, we'll get into it later on, but we are in great company right now in day 282. We're reading 1 Maccabees chapter 1, which is actually quite a long chapter. All these chapters in Maccabees are a bit longer, so settle in and enjoy this story. It's remarkable. It's incredible. It's dramatic. It's phenomenal. It's courageous. And also Sirach chapter 1, 2, and 3. We're also reading Proverbs 21, verses 29 through 31. The first book of the Maccabees, chapter 1, Alexander the Great. After Alexander, son of Philip the Macedonian, who came from the land of Kittim, had defeated Darius, king of the Persians and the Medes, he succeeded him as king. He had previously become king of Greece. He fought many battles, conquered strongholds, and put to death the kings of the earth. He advanced to the ends of the earth and plundered many nations. When the earth became quiet before him, he was exalted, and his heart was lifted up. He gathered a very strong army and ruled over countries, nations, and princes, and they became tributary to him. After this, he fell sick and perceived that he was dying. So he summoned his most honored officers who had been brought up with him from youth and divided his kingdom among them while he was still alive. And after Alexander had reigned 12 years, he died. Then his officers began to rule, each in his own place. They all put on crowns after his death, and so did their sons after them for many years. And they caused many evils on the earth. Antiochus Epiphanes and the renegade Jews. From them came forth a sinful root, Antiochus Epiphanes, son of Antiochus the king. He had been a hostage in Rome. He began to reign in the 137th year of the kingdom of the Greeks. In those days, lawless men came forth from Israel and misled many, saying, "Let us go and make a covenant with the Gentiles round about us. For since we separated from them, many evils have come upon us." This proposal pleased them, and some of the people eagerly went to the king. He authorized them to observe the ordinances of the Gentiles, so they built a gymnasium in Jerusalem, according to Gentile custom, and removed the marks of circumcision, and abandoned the Holy Covenant. They joined with the Gentiles and sold themselves to do evil. Antiochus in Egypt. When Antiochus saw that his kingdom was established, he determined to become king of the land of Egypt, that he might reign over both kingdoms. So he invaded Egypt with a strong force, with chariots and elephants and cavalry, and with a large fleet. He engaged Ptolemy, king of Egypt, in battle. And Ptolemy turned and fled before him, and many were wounded and fell. And he captured the fortified cities in the land of Egypt, and he plundered the land of Egypt. Persecution of the Jews. After subduing Egypt, Antiochus returned in the 143rd year. He went up against Israel and came to Jerusalem with a strong force. He arrogantly entered the sanctuary and took the golden altar, the lampstand for the light, and all its utensils. He took also the table for the bread of the presence, the cups for drink offerings, the bowls, the golden censers, the curtain, the crowns, and the golden decoration on the front of the temple. He stripped it all off. He took the silver and the gold and the costly vessels. He took also the hidden treasures which he found. Taking them all, he departed to his own land. He committed deeds of murder and spoke with great arrogance. Israel mourned deeply in every community. Rulers and elders groaned. Maidens and young men became faint. The beauty of women faded. Every bridegroom took up the lament. She who sat in the bridal chamber was mourning. Even the land shook for its inhabitants, and all the house of Jacob was clothed with shame. Occupation of Jerusalem. 2 years later, the king sent to the cities of Judah a chief collector of tribute, and he came to Jerusalem with a large force. Deceitfully, he spoke peaceable words to them, and they believed him. But he suddenly fell upon the city, dealt it a severe blow, and destroyed many people of Israel. He plundered the city, burned it with fire, and tore down its houses and its surrounding walls. And they took captive the women and children, and seized the cattle. Then they fortified the city of David with a great strong wall and strong towers, and it became their citadel. And he stationed there a sinful people, lawless men. These strengthened their position. They stored up arms and food, and collecting the spoils of Jerusalem, they stored them there and became a great snare. It became an ambush against the sanctuary, an evil adversary of Israel continually. On every side of the sanctuary, they shed innocent blood. They even defiled the sanctuary. Because of them, the residents of Jerusalem fled. She became a dwelling of strangers. She became strange to her offspring, and her children forsook her. Her sanctuary became desolate as a desert. Her feasts were turned into mourning, her Sabbaths into a reproach, her honor into contempt. Her dishonor now grew as great as her glory. Her exaltation was turned into mourning. Installation of Gentile cults. Then the king wrote to his whole kingdom that all should be one people and that each should give up his customs. All the Gentiles accepted the command of the king. Many, even from Israel, gladly adopted his religion. They sacrificed to idols and profaned the Sabbath. And the king sent letters by messengers to Jerusalem and the cities of Judah. He directed them to follow the customs strange to the land, to forbid burnt offerings and sacrifices and drink offerings in the sanctuary, to profane Sabbaths and feasts, to defile the sanctuary and the priests, to build altars and sacred precincts and shrines for idols, to sacrifice swine and unclean animals, and to leave their sons uncircumcised. They were to make themselves abominable by everything unclean and profane, so that they should forget the law and change all the ordinances. And whoever does not obey the command of the king shall die. In such words he wrote to his whole kingdom. And he appointed inspectors over all the people and commanded the cities of Judah to offer sacrifice city by city. Many of the people, everyone who forsook the law, joined them. And they did evil in the land. They drove Israel into hiding in every place of refuge they had. Now, on the 15th day of Chislev, in the 145th year, they erected a desolating sacrilege upon the altar of burnt offering. They also built altars in the surrounding cities of Judah and burned incense at the doors of the houses and in the streets. The books of the law which they found, they tore to pieces and burned with fire. Where the book of the covenant was found in the possession of anyone, or if anyone adhered to the law, the decree of the king condemned him to death. They kept using violence against Israel, against those found month after month in the cities. And on the 25th day of the month, they offered sacrifice on the altar, which was upon the altar of burnt offering. According to the decree, they put to death the women who had their children circumcised and their families and those who circumcised them. And they hung the infants from their mothers' necks. But many in Israel stood firm and were resolved in their hearts not to eat unclean food. They chose to die rather than to be defiled by food or to profane the holy covenant. And they did die. And very great wrath came upon Israel. The Book of Sirach, the Prologue. Whereas many great teachings have been given to us through the law and the prophets and the others that followed them, on account of which we should praise Israel for instruction and wisdom. And since it is necessary not only that the readers themselves should acquire understanding, but also that those who love learning should be able to help the outsiders by both speaking and writing. My grandfather, Jesus, after devoting himself especially to the reading of the Law and the Prophets and the other books of our fathers, and after acquiring considerable proficiency in them, was himself also led to write something pertaining to instruction and wisdom, in order that, by becoming conversant with this also, those who love learning should make even greater progress in living according to the law. You are urged, therefore, to read with goodwill and attention, and to be indulgent in cases where, despite our diligent labor in translating, we may seem to have rendered some phrases imperfectly. And what was originally expressed in Hebrew does not have exactly the same sense when translated into another language. Not only this work, but even the law itself, the prophecies, and the rest of the books differ not a little as originally expressed. When I came to Egypt in the 38th year of the reign of Euergetes and stayed for some time, I found opportunity for no little instruction. It seemed highly necessary that I should myself devote some pains and labor to the translation of the following book, using in that period of time great watchfulness and skill in order to complete and publish the book for those living abroad who wished to gain learning, being prepared in character to live according to the law. Chapter 1. In Praise of Wisdom. All wisdom comes from the Lord and is with him forever. The sand of the sea, the drops of rain, and the days of eternity, who can count them? The height of heaven, the breadth of the earth, the abyss and wisdom, who can search them out? Wisdom was created before all things, and prudent understanding from eternity. The source of wisdom is God's word in the highest heaven, and her ways are the eternal commandments. The root of wisdom, to whom has it been revealed? Her clever devices, who knows them? The knowledge of wisdom, to whom was it manifested? And her abundant experience, who has understood it? There is one who is wise, the creator of all, the king greatly to be feared, sitting upon his throne and ruling as God. The Lord himself created wisdom in the Holy Spirit. He saw her and apportioned her. He poured her out upon all his works. She dwells with all flesh according to his gift, and he supplied her to those who love him. The fear of the Lord is glory and exaltation and gladness and a crown of rejoicing. The fear of the Lord delights the heart and gives gladness and joy and long life. With him who fears the Lord, it will go well at the end. On the day of his death, he will be blessed. To fear the Lord is the beginning of wisdom. She is created with the faithful in the womb. She made among men an eternal foundation, and among their descendants she will be trusted. To fear the Lord is wisdom's full measure. She satisfies men with her fruits. She fills their whole house with desirable goods, and their storehouses with her produce. The fear of the Lord is the crown of wisdom, making peace and perfect health to flourish. He saw her and apportioned her. He rained down knowledge and discerning comprehension, and he exalted the glory of those who held her fast. To fear the Lord is the root of wisdom, and her branches are long life. Unrighteous anger cannot be justified, for a man's anger tips the scale to his ruin. A patient man will endure until the right moment, and then joy will burst forth for him. He will hide his words until the right moment, and the lips of many will tell of his good sense. In the treasuries of wisdom are wise sayings, but godliness is an abomination to a sinner. If you desire wisdom, keep the commandments, and the Lord will supply it for you. For the fear of the Lord is wisdom and instruction, and he delights in fidelity and meekness. Do not disobey the fear of the Lord. Do not approach him with a divided mind. Be not a hypocrite in men's sight, and keep watch over your lips. Do not exalt yourself, lest you fall, and thus bring dishonor upon yourself. The Lord will reveal your secrets and cast you down in the midst of the congregation, because you did not come in the fear of the Lord, and your heart was full of deceit. Chapter 2. Duties toward God. My son, if you come forward to serve the Lord, remain in justice and in fear, and prepare yourself for temptation. Set your heart right and be steadfast. Incline your ear and receive words of understanding, and do not be hasty in time of calamity. Await God's patience, cling to him, and do not depart, that you may be wise in all your ways. Accept whatever is brought upon you and endure it in sorrow. In changes that humble you, be patient. For gold and silver are tested in fire, and acceptable men in the furnace of humiliation. Trust in God, and he will help you. Hope in him, and he will make your ways straight. Stay in fear of him, and grow old in him. You who fear the Lord, wait for his mercy, and turn not aside lest you fall. You who fear the Lord, trust in him, and your reward will not fail. You who fear the Lord, hope for good things, for everlasting joy and mercy. You who fear the Lord, love him, and your hearts will be made radiant. Consider the ancient generations and see whoever trusted in the Lord and was put to shame, or whoever persevered in his commandments and was forsaken, or whoever called upon him and was overlooked. For the Lord is compassionate and merciful. He forgives sins and saves in time of affliction, and he is the shield of all who seek him in truth. Woe to timid hearts and to slack hands, and to the sinner who walks along two ways. Woe to the faint heart, for it has no trust. Therefore, it will not be sheltered. Woe to you who have lost your endurance. What will you do when the Lord punishes you? Those who fear the Lord will not disobey his words, and those who love him will keep his ways. Those who fear the Lord will seek his approval, and those who love him will be filled with the law. Those who fear the Lord will prepare their hearts and will humble themselves before him. Let us fall into the hands of the Lord, but not into the hands of men. For as his majesty is, so also is his mercy. Chapter 3. Duties toward parents and others. Listen to me, your father, O children, and act accordingly, that you may be kept in safety. For the Lord honored the father above the children, and he confirmed the right of the mother over her sons. Whoever honors his father atones for sins and preserves himself from them. When he prays, he is heard. And whoever glorifies his mother is like one who lays up treasure. Whoever honors his father will be gladdened by his own children. And when he prays, he will be heard. Whoever glorifies his father will have long life, and whoever obeys the Lord will refresh his mother. He will serve his parents as his masters. Honor your father by word and deed, that a blessing from him may come upon you. For a father's blessing strengthens the houses of the children, but a mother's curse uproots their foundations.

trust in fair weather, your sins will melt away. Whoever forsakes his father is like a blasphemer, and whoever angers his mother is cursed by the Lord. My son, perform your tasks in meekness. Then you will be loved more than a giver of gifts. The greater you are, the more you must humble yourself, so you will find favor with God. There are many who are noble and renowned, but it is to the humble that he reveals his mysteries. For great is the might of the Lord. He is glorified by the humble. Seek not what is too difficult for you, nor investigate what is beyond your power. Reflect upon what has been assigned to you, and do not be curious about many of his works, for you do not need to see with your eyes what is hidden. Do not meddle in what is beyond your tasks, for matters too great for human understanding have been shown you. For their hasty judgment has led many astray, and wrong opinion has caused their thoughts to slip. A stubborn mind will be afflicted at the end, and whoever loves danger will perish by it. A stubborn mind will be burdened by troubles, and the sinner will heap sin upon sin. The affliction of the proud has no healing, for a plant of wickedness has taken root in them, though it will not be perceived. The mind of the wise man will ponder the words of the wise, and an attentive ear is the wise man's desire. Water extinguishes a blazing fire, so almsgiving atones for sin. Whoever repays favors gives thought to the future. At the moment of his falling, he will find support. The book of Proverbs, chapter 21, verses 29 through 31. A wicked man puts on a bold face, but an upright man considers his ways. No wisdom, no understanding, no counsel can avail against the Lord. The horse is made ready for the day of battle, but the victory belongs to the Lord. Father in heaven, we give you praise and glory. Thank you so much. Thank you for this word of yours given to us through Maccabees, this word of yours given to us through Ben Sirach. And I'm so grateful, Lord, for you're constantly giving us your wisdom, your vision of who you are and who the world, what the world is, who you've made us to be, and how you've called us to live in this world. We ask you to please help us to live in this world rightly. Help us to live in this world with wisdom. Help us to walk in this world as your sons and daughters and walk in your wisdom this day and every day. In Jesus' name, we pray. Amen. In the name of the Father and of the Son and of the Holy Spirit. Amen. Okay, so going back to Maccabees, what happened? So here's the deal. There's this guy. His name is Alexander. He was pretty great in many ways. People call him that, Alexander the Great. And he conquered the known world, right? And this is the very beginning of chapter one of the first book of Maccabees. It tells that story. As he's dying, he doesn't have any children that he's going to give like heirs to. They don't inherit his kingdom. So he divides it up amongst, I believe, his four generals. One of those generals, well, the descendants of one of those generals is Antiochus Epiphanes. And roughly around the year 175 BC, Antiochus Epiphanes, he's the one who begins this severe persecution against the Jews. Now, this is really important because up to this point, we had the Babylonians and we had the Persians, the Medo-Persian Empire, and even a little bit with Alexander himself, there was this tolerance, right? There's a religious tolerance. Like, yeah, keep it, go ahead. I mean, obviously we have Daniel in the lion's den. We also have Mordecai. And there's times where the Jews refused to bow down to the gods or the kings, essentially, of their conquerors. But for the most part, there was some religious tolerance until Antiochus Epiphanes here. And he comes to Jerusalem and he not only has this, what we might call hard totalitarianism, he also has a soft totalitarianism. The soft totalitarianism, which is just, you know what? Things get along if you go along, right? The things get easier if you just kind of look like everyone else, live like everyone else. And this is the same old temptation that we saw the moment the children of Israel wandered into or walked into, were led into the promised land. Let's just be like the Canaanites. Let's be like the Hivites and the Jebusites, the whole deal, the Moabites. And now in this case, let's be like the Greeks. Greek civilization at this point is pretty big deal. It's super advanced. I mean, there's of course Asian civilizations at the same time that were flourishing in some remarkable ways. But Greek civilization was kind of a high point here. And so here are the Jews who are seeing this incredible Greek civilization. And one of the things that happens is, well, here's the gymnasium that's built in Jerusalem. So if you know anything about gymnasium, I remember when I was a kid, I learned the etymology of the words gymnastics, and it means naked dancing. I think it was naked dancing or naked exercise, and realized, oh yeah, that's because of the Greeks. They would exercise naked, so they call it gymnastics, exercising naked. Now, why am I making that point? The reason I'm making that point is because if you build a gymnasium in Jerusalem and you exercise

0: circumcised naked, then it becomes really clear to everybody who is Jewish and who is not Jewish, who is circumcised and who is not circumcised. And so you have this it's on display, essentially, that, oh, I belong, I'm a person of the covenant, not a Gentile, not a Greek. And so what was happening is that there are even people who, it says in verse 15 of chapter 1, they removed the marks of their circumcision. Basically, they apostatized, right? They turned away and said, no, I do not belong to the God of Israel. And this is remarkable. I mean, just like, I want to blend in so much. I will submit myself to this new surgery that will cover up the mark of circumcision. Wanting to fit in that much. That's a soft totalitarianism. I just want to fit in and be like everyone else. And then the hard totalitarianism comes along, where here is the installation of Gentile cults. And here is, as chapter one goes on to describe, not only does Antiochus Epiphanes come into Jerusalem and steal much from the temple, but also erects the desolation of abomination, which we wonder, what is that? Sometimes people will say it's the statue of Zeus that Antiochus Epiphanes put up in the temple. And imagine that. Imagine this. On the altar, dedicated to the Lord God, they set up worship of the god Zeus. So it's such a distortion and just an incredible fall and pressure that was placed upon those faithful Jews in Jerusalem. This is an interesting thing because we hear it really briefly described that there were Jews who refused to eat the food that was prohibited from them. In fact, it says, gosh, things get really bad. In verse 58 of chapter 1, it says this, that, you know, the decree of the king condemned them to death. It says they kept using violence against Israel, against those they found month after month in the cities. And it goes on, it says, according to this decree, they put to death women who had their children circumcised and their families and those who circumcised them, and they hung their infants from their mother's necks. Imagine, again, this is Antiochus Epiphanes. But and this is the last three verses of chapter 1, which is so powerful and necessary for us. But many in Israel stood firm and were resolved in their hearts not to eat unclean food. They chose to die rather than to be defiled by food or to profane the holy covenant. And they did die. This is just, man. We're going to hear about this. We're going to hear some actual stories in 2 Maccabees where they unpack what was the incredible courage, incredible faithfulness. What did that really look like during this time of persecution? They chose to die rather than to be defiled by food or profane the holy covenant. And they did. Remember Shadrach, Meshach, and Abednego, right? Hananiah, Azariah, Mishael, where they say, Lord, you, O king, you can throw us into the fiery furnace and God can save us. Yet even if he will not, know that, O king, we will never bow down before you. And then he saved them. We have Esther. Mordecai says to Esther, he says that, yeah, you cannot stand up for the Lord, but God will still deliver the people of Israel while you won't be part of that. She does stand up and God spares her life. And here are these people, these Jewish people in Jerusalem. They chose to die rather than to be defiled by food or to profane the Holy Covenant. And they did. And they did die. Which is just, we're going to hear these stories in 2 Maccabees, the stories of courage and incredible faithfulness. But for today, we just got the groundwork here for what's going to happen in rebellion. The rebellion is going to happen very soon against the Greek occupation of Jerusalem. Now, going on to the book of Sirach. Oh my gosh, you guys, you're going to love the book of Sirach. I love it so much. It's incredible. One of the things we get in Sirach is this at the same time, roughly at the same time, maybe a little bit after the Maccabean revolt, is this book, this book of wisdom, right? The book of, well, it's not wisdom, that's coming up later, but this book full of wisdom, it's all about wisdom and it's all about the fear of the Lord. Now think about the fear of the Lord is the beginning of wisdom. This is one of those things that the fear of the Lord is wisdom's full measure. And it goes on to say, you know, the fear of the Lord is the crown of wisdom. And this is something, the fear of the Lord is the root of wisdom. And there's something so powerful about this. We just realize, what is the fear of the Lord? As we know, it's not being scared of God. It's not shrinking back because we think that God is a tyrant or because God is a villain or because God is so powerful and he's going to use his power to dominate us or to rule us. He's not the tyrant, right? He's not soft or hard totalitarianism. He's a good God, but he's still God. So the fear of the Lord, ultimately, at the very most basic way you can say it, is the fear of the Lord is taking God seriously. That's the most most simple way, the simplest way I can possibly put it into words. If you want to say, what is the fear of the Lord in its most basic? And again, there's better ways to say it, but at its most basic, the fear of the Lord is taking God seriously as God himself, if that makes any sense. Now, how do we do that? I love this because in the first chapter, we say, okay, the fear of the Lord is beginning of wisdom. So then how do you get wisdom? And in verse 26 of chapter 1, it says, if you desire wisdom, keep the commandments, and the Lord will supply it for you. If you desire wisdom, keep the commandments, and the Lord will supply it for you. How much, how foolish do we become when we don't keep God's commandments? In fact, it goes on to say, verse 28, do not disobey the fear of the Lord. Do not approach him with a divided mind. Oftentimes, that's what we do. We approach God with a divided mind. I want to do your will, but I don't really want to do your will. I want to follow you. I want to obey your commandments. I don't really want to obey your commandments. And that is a recipe for foolishness. But you can. I mean, with God's grace, we can continue to walk in faithfulness. Now, I just want to highlight two more things just because one of my favorite verses in the entire Bible, one of my favorite verses is Sirach chapter 2, verse 1. And the translation we read today was, my son, if you come forward to serve the Lord, remain in justice and in fear and prepare yourself for temptation. And so good. He says, wait, God's patience, cling to him and do not depart, that you may be wise in all your ways. Accept whatever is brought upon you and endure it in sorrow. In changes that humble you, be patient. For gold and silver are tested in the fire, and acceptable men in the furnace of humiliation. Trust in God and he will help you. So we're going to be journeying again for maybe the next 30 days or so in Maccabees and Sirach and wisdom in these books about the Maccabean revolt. And then we're going to launch into the New Testament. So this is the great beginning of our last little phase before we enter into the New Testament period. And the last gospel, Luke's gospel, the one we haven't read yet, as well as the Acts of the Apostles and all the letters of Paul and the others. But today is the penultimate time period before we get to the end. What a great blessing. We're not even close. Guys, oh my gosh, I'm praying for you. Please pray for me. My name is Father Mike. I cannot wait to see you tomorrow. God bless.
1: 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This show is produced and funded by Ascension. 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
2: This month's devotion is to the Holy Rosary. St. John Paul II called the Rosary his favorite prayer, saying, we meditate with Mary upon the mysteries which she as a mother meditated on in her heart. 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
1: 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Today, we talk about how the Mass, the Eucharist, is the center of everything. Without it, how could we ever hope to live out our Christian calling well?
0: Hi, my name is Father Mike Schmitz, and you're listening to the Catechism in a Year, where we encounter God's plan of sheer goodness for us, revealed in Scripture and passed down through the tradition of the Catholic faith. The Catechism in a Year is provided by Ascension, who produced and funded this program. In 365 days, we'll read through the Catechism of the Catholic Church, discovering our identity in God's family as we journey together toward our heavenly home. This is day 282. We are reading paragraph 2177 to 2183. Yesterday, we started talking about the Lord's Day. We started talking about the third commandment. Remember the Sabbath day to keep it holy. We know that the Sabbath day has been transferred from Saturday, right? That seventh day of the week, to the eighth day, the first day of the week, which is Sunday, the Lord's Day, the day of resurrection. Because as we heard yesterday, Sunday is the fulfillment of the Sabbath. Now, because of that, yes, we're invited into rest. In fact, we're commanded into rest. We're also invited / commanded into worship. And we recognize that the Sunday celebration of the Lord's Day and his Eucharist is at the heart of the church's life. There is nothing more important that we do than the Sunday Eucharist. That is the heart of everything. It is our participation in the representation of the Paschal mystery. So yes, the church is called and actually commanded to take care of the poor. The church is commanded to spread the gospel. Yes, absolutely, completely. At the heart of that is the Sunday celebration of the Eucharist. Therefore, we're going to talk about this. It's a holy day every Sunday, holy day of obligation, as well as some of the other days. Now, that goes back to the very beginnings of Christianity. And so we're called, again, called slash commanded to fulfill the Sunday obligation. We're going to talk about how we do that today. And so to open our hearts, because I know that this is one of those aspects I mentioned yesterday when it came to rest, which also we're also talking about rest tomorrow. When it came to rest yesterday, and I said, yeah, these are some of these things I'm convicted about. They bring to the surface some challenges that I realize, oh man, I don't do this the way I should. You might be someone who is convicted, very convicted, deeply convicted about the need, the necessity to live up to the obligation, the commandment to go to Mass every single Sunday. We'll talk about that today. So open our hearts to allow our minds, our hearts, our wills, our everything to be convicted by the Lord's command. So we pray, Father in heaven, in Jesus' name, we ask you to please receive our thanks, receive our praise, receive the worship that we owe you. And Lord God, please send your Holy Spirit in the name of your Son, Jesus Christ, to allow us to be moved by love of you. Jesus, you said, if you love me, you will keep my commandments. Lord God, help us. Help us to love you by keeping your commandment to do this Eucharist in memory of you. Help us to love you by listening to you and obeying you in every way, but especially in this way, by honoring your Holy Eucharist, by honoring your Paschal mystery every single Sunday. Lord God, please help us. Meet us in our need, meet us in our weakness, and give us your grace and give us your strength. In Jesus' name we pray, amen. In the name of the Father, and of the Son, and of the Holy Spirit, amen. It is day 282. We are reading paragraphs 2177 to 2183. The Sunday Eucharist. The Sunday celebration of the Lord's Day and His Eucharist is at the heart of the Church's life. Sunday is the day on which the Paschal mystery is celebrated in light of the apostolic tradition and is to be observed as the foremost holy day of obligation in the universal church. The Code of Canon Law further states, also to be observed are the day of the Nativity of our Lord Jesus Christ, the Epiphany, the Ascension of Christ, the Feast of the Body and Blood of Christ, the Feast of Mary, the Mother of God, her Immaculate Conception, her Assumption, the Feast of Saint Joseph, the Feast of the Apostles, Saints Peter and Paul, and the Feast of All Saints. This practice of the Christian assembly dates from the beginnings of the apostolic age. The letter to the Hebrews reminds the faithful not to neglect to meet together, as is the habit of some, but to encourage one another. Tradition preserves the memory of an ever-timely exhortation. Come to church early, approach the Lord, and confess your sins. Repent in prayer. Be present at the sacred and divine liturgy. Conclude its prayer, and do not leave before the dismissal. We have often said, this day is given to you for prayer and rest. This is the day that the Lord has made. Let us rejoice and be glad in it. A parish is a definite community of the Christian faithful established on a stable basis within a particular church. The pastoral care of the parish is entrusted to a pastor as its own shepherd under the authority of the diocesan bishop. It is the place where all the faithful can be gathered together for the Sunday celebration of the Eucharist. The parish initiates the Christian people into the ordinary expression of the liturgical life. It gathers them together in this celebration. It teaches Christ's saving doctrine. It practices the charity of the Lord in good works and brotherly love. St. John Chrysostom stated, "You cannot pray at home as at church, where there is a great multitude, where exclamations are cried out to God as from one great heart, and where there is something more, the union of minds, the accord of souls, the bond of charity, the prayers of the priests." The Sunday Obligation. The precept of the Church specifies the law of the Lord more precisely. On Sundays and other holy days of obligation, the faithful are bound to participate in the Mass. The precept of participating in the Mass is satisfied by assistance at a Mass which is celebrated anywhere in a Catholic rite, either on the holy day or on the evening of the preceding day. The Sunday Eucharist is the foundation and confirmation of all Christian practice. For this reason, the faithful are obliged to participate in the Eucharist on days of obligation unless excused for a serious reason, for example, illness, the care of infants, or dispensed by their own pastor. Those who deliberately fail in this obligation commit a grave sin. Participation in the communal celebration of the Sunday Eucharist is a testimony of belonging and of being faithful to Christ and to his church. The faithful give witness by this to their communion in faith and charity. Together, they testify to God's holiness and their hope of salvation. They strengthen one another under the guidance of the Holy Spirit. The Code of Canon Law states, if because of a lack of sacred minister or for other grave cause, participation in the celebration of the Eucharist is impossible, it is specially recommended that the faithful take part in the liturgy of the word if it is celebrated in the parish church or in another sacred place according to the prescriptions of the diocesan bishop, or engage in prayer for an appropriate amount of time personally or in a family or, as occasion offers, in groups of families. All right, there we have it. Paragraphs 2177 to 2183. Ah, you guys, as I said, there is something so powerful. We have to understand the centrality of the Sunday celebration of the Eucharist. Again, 2177, the Sunday celebration of the Lord's Day and his Eucharist is at the heart of the church's life. Again, here is Code of Canon Law that says, Sunday is the day on which the Paschal mystery is celebrated in light of the apostolic tradition and is to be observed as the foremost holy day of obligation in the Universal Church. Goes on, paragraph 2177 goes on to specify the other holy days of obligation. And it states from the very beginning, I don't know if you caught this, but in paragraph 2178, it quotes the letter to the Hebrews, chapter 10, verse 25, where it reminds the faithful not to neglect to meet together, as is the habit of some, but to encourage one another to come together and for the celebration of the Eucharist. This is so important for every single one of us. It's absolutely essential. Again, remember what Jesus said. If you love me, you'll keep my commandments. And yes, his great commandments, love one another as I've loved you. As a father has loved me, so I love you. You know, remain in my love. Yes. But Christ's commandment also, on the night of his betrayal, on the night before he died, Jesus' great commandment in so many ways. And I say great commandment, not in terms of love the Lord God with all your heart, mind, soul, and strength, and the second one as yourself. You know, we already talked about this. But the great commandment that Jesus gives to his disciples the night he was betrayed, the night before his death, is take this, all of you, and eat of it. Do this in memory of me. That's so important for us. We need to understand that to love Jesus is to do what he says. And what he says to do, among other things. But I say that at the center of what he says to do is when he says, do this. And that is so, so important. Now, paragraph 2179 gives us the definition of a parish. A parish is a definite community of the Christian faithful, established on a stable basis within a particular church, basically, you know, in a diocese. The pastoral care of the parish is entrusted to a pastor as its own shepherd under the authority of the diocesan bishop. Okay, there we go. But that's the place where all the faithful get together. And so I don't know if you know this, but it is pretty important if you're a Catholic to be registered at a parish to say, okay, this is my parish. This is the place that I abide in so many ways, right? This is the place where I come together and I belong. I come together and I worship. Now, as a Catholic, you belong to every Catholic church around the world, right? As a Catholic, you're part of the body of Christ. And so every Catholic church is, in a certain sense, your Catholic church, right? And yet there is something that we're called to do. We're called to belong to a parish, not just be registered. So now, yeah, now I pay or all those kind of things. But we're called to be committed to a parish because we recognize that we're meant to come together. That quote from St. John Chrysostom is so important. Where he highlights, you cannot pray at home as at church. That is so true. I mean, yes, you can pray at home, and please pray at home. He also could say you can't pray in the woods as at church, although, of course, you can pray in the woods or pray in the mountains or pray at the Great Lakes, all these places. Those are places of prayer, but you can't pray at home the way you pray in the church, where there's a great multitude, where exclamations are cried out to God as from one heart, and where there is something more. The union of minds, the accord of souls, the bond of charity, the prayers of the priests. And that is so important. I mean, all of those things are good. Union of minds, accord of the souls, bond of charity. But what's also essential? The prayers of the priests. We need the ministerial priesthood in order to have the Eucharist. In order to do this in memory of Jesus, we need that. We need them. And so we have an obligation to go to the parish. We have an obligation to go to Mass. That's what paragraph 2180 through 2183 talk about, right? That we have an obligation to present ourselves to the Lord, to worship God in the Mass every single Sunday. Now, the end of paragraph 2180 specifies, it says, the precept of participating in the Mass is satisfied by assistance at a Mass, which is celebrated anywhere in a Catholic rite, either on the holy day or on the evening of the preceding day. Now, I don't know if we've talked about this yet, but why would it be on the evening of the preceding day? What would that be? Well, according to the Jewish rite of marking time, as sun falls, that's the beginning of the next day. So if you look at Genesis chapter 1, when that day ends with sunfall, the next day has begun. So the next day begins at sunfall. Therefore, we kind of quote unquote count it if you do the vigil mass the night before the actual day. Now, paragraph 2181, the Sunday Eucharist is the foundation and confirmation of all Christian practice. We just like pause on that for a second. Sunday Eucharist is the foundation and confirmation of all Christian practice. That without the mass, you know, back in the day, there was a time where there were these martyrs. So under Roman occupation, under Roman rule, essentially, there were Christians. And at one point, it was illegal to go to mass. This is a story I came across in a book written by Dr. Scott Hahn. At one point, he was recounting that there's this whole group of, you know, community, basically what would have amounted to a parish back in the early church. And the dictate was not to go to mass. Now, Catholics said, I have to go to mass. So they went, and the Romans knew that they'd be there. And so every one of them, when they went to mass, they arrested them as they were leaving the mass. And as they were being led into the arena or wherever it was they were going to be martyred, they said, why would you do that? Why in the world would you go to mass even though you knew that you'd be killed for it? And their response was so powerful and so profound. It was, we cannot live without the mass. Said the mass is what makes us Christians. We wouldn't be Christians without the mass. That Christians make the mass, and the mass makes us Christians. Something like that is so powerful, and that's so true. The Sunday Eucharist is the foundation and confirmation of all Christian practice. For that reason, we're obliged to participate in the Eucharist on days of obligation. Unless, now this is important for us, unless excused for a serious reason. For example, if you're ill, if you're taking care of an infant, we're going to talk about this later on. If you have a job where your job is to care for others, there might be some valid reasons why you may not be able to make it to mass. There are some serious reasons. Now, the next piece is something that I think I want to highlight this. If I could highlight my voice right now, this would be the thing. If I could put an asterisk by the thing I'm going to say next, it's so important. It says this. It says, yes, we're obliged to participate unless excused for a serious reason or dispensed by their own pastor. This is important. Your pastor can dispense you from the Sunday obligation. So here's an example. I live in northern Minnesota. And so a lot of people up in northern Minnesota will vacation in the Boundary Waters, right? So in the Boundary Waters, you are miles and miles and miles, miles, days sometimes from civilization. And so you go into the wilderness and you go there over a weekend. And there's no way imaginable that you could ever possibly make it to Sunday Mass. Now, rather than just getting up to the woods and saying, you know, I can't do it. What you can do is you can ask your pastor. You can say, you know, call up Father and say, Father, my family and I are going on vacation up the Boundary Waters and we're not able to make the Mass. Could you give us a dispensation? He has the authority to give you dispensation. Now, it's not the same thing if you were to say, hey, Father, we're going on vacation to, I don't know, Cancun, and can we have dispensation for Mass? Because here's the thing. In Cancun, you have the ability to go to Mass. I know this about Cancun. They have Catholic churches there. And actually, I'm going on vacation. We're going to South Dakota. You know what? They even have Catholic churches in South Dakota. Guys, this will blow your mind. If you go on vacation to Wisconsin, they even have Catholic churches in Wisconsin. I know, believe it or not. But it's different if I can't make it to be able to say, I'm not just going to excuse myself. I'm going to ask for permission to be dispensed from this obligation. Now, what's happening in that? Is it just the church trying to exercise control and authority? I would argue no. What I would argue is this. Remember, the church is a family. We're the family of God. Now imagine a family that, maybe not your family, but imagine a family that gets together every single Sunday for brunch or for some kind of, you know, family meal. And this is really important. In fact, this is what, you know, grandma and grandpa established, and it's been going on for the last couple of generations. It's a really, really big deal. And it's so big that, you know, to miss it, to skip it would be to be saying something to your family. Now, I can take it on myself. I'm just going to excuse myself. That's one thing I could do. Or I could ask permission. And when I'm asking permission, what I'm doing is I'm placing myself under the authority of the patriarch or matriarch, right? I'm placing myself under the authority of grandma or grandpa, placing myself under the authority of my parents and saying, may I be excused? And you realize the difference is happening there when it's like, I'm going to excuse myself versus may I be excused? Something similar is happening when it comes to asking for a dispensation by your pastor. I don't know of any pastor who, when the parishioners had given them a good reason, that he didn't say, of course, I'm so glad. As priests, we're so glad when someone asks because we realize, well, this person takes their Sunday obligation seriously. So here's probably what will happen. Now, what you're going to do from now on is if you absolutely cannot make it to Mass, right? You're in the boundary waters. You're somewhere else, but just getting to Mass is precluded, right? It's just not going to work. Rather than excuse yourself, you just contact your pastor. He will happily, my guess is he will happily say, thank you for asking. You're dispensed. He might then go on to say, would you be able to read the readings for that day, especially if you're on vacation with your family? Okay, take some time. And as a family, read those readings and maybe pray a decade of the rosary, something like this, right? Take some time and still let it be the Lord's day. It's not like, oh, you've got a freebie today. Just go ahead and do whatever you want. He'll probably give you some direction about, okay, here's a way you can sanctify that day since you are unable to make it to Mass. So keep that in mind. But know this, know that you get to ask for dispensation by your pastor. 2181 ends that paragraph by saying, those who deliberately fail in this obligation commit a grave sin. If I intentionally miss Mass, if I intentionally, essentially what it is skip Mass, I'm committing a grave sin. Keep that in mind. It's just so, so important. Because why? 2182, participation in the communal celebration of the Sunday Eucharist is a testimony of belonging and of being faithful to Christ and his church. So important. It is a testimony of belonging to and being faithful to Christ and to his church. It is so essential and so important for all of us. As I said, you know, these commandments are going to be convicting for many of us, consoling for many of us. Today, if it's consoling because that's what you've been living, awesome, so good. If it's convicting because it's now challenging you to do something different, amazing. Last story, last little thing. I'm so sorry. This is a little bit longer. I get ramped up. I don't know if I shared this story before, but years ago, we had a young woman in our RCIA class, so the Rite of Christian Initiation for Adults. So she was becoming Catholic, in the process of becoming Catholic. And at one point, we came across, I mean, we covered the commandments at the end of the year. So she'd been going to RCIA faithfully, been going to Mass pretty faithfully, and we get to this commandment. We highlight paragraph 2181. That is absolutely clear that those who deliberately fail in this obligation commit a grave sin. And she was getting married to a young man who was Catholic, and she talked to him about it. And he's like, ah, don't worry about it. Cause she was concerned. She was like, I don't know if I can promise that I'll go to Mass every Sunday. I don't know if I can do that. And he was like, ah, don't worry about it. Like we miss all the time. His family was also the same way. Like, ah, don't worry about this. You know, we skip Mass all the time too. It's not that big of a deal. But she was so, not just intellectually honest, she was so spiritually honest with the Lord that she got to the end of RCIA and before the Easter Vigil, when she would have come into the Catholic Church, that was the schedule we were on, she bailed. She said, I can't do this. Because of this, because she was aware of herself and her own hesitation about, I don't think that I can commit to coming to Mass every single Sunday and Holy Day of Obligation. Therefore, she absented herself from becoming Catholic. And we met, we tried to talk about it, and I was clear about this, of course, at the same time talking about how, yes, take it seriously, but don't let it be an obstacle. Don't let your fear be the thing that gets in your way. Don't let your fear of your own failure or potential failure get in your way. But she was like, I can't do it. So, you know, time went on, and that year she graduated and moved on. I think she was in graduate school at the time, moved on, moved away. And I just always prayed for her. They got married and everything. They had a, you know, big start of their life together and had some children. And I always, whenever she came to mind, whenever we talked about this, I'd always just pray for her because it was just so, she was so honest about the whole thing, right? She was so fearful about not being able to live up to it, but also had such integrity, right? I'm not going to stand up and say something that I don't believe I'll actually be able to do. Like, remember we talked about oaths a couple of days ago. That's what she was essentially saying. I'm not going to stand up and make a false oath. I'm not going to stand up and say that I'm going to do this when I don't think I'm actually going to do this. Prayed for her again and again. I don't mean the story to drag on. I prayed for her so much. A couple of years after that, maybe, I don't know, between 5 and 10 years later, I got a letter from her, and the letter was, hey, you'd be happy to know that I wrestled through this and struggled through this and realized that I was letting my fear get in the way of my yes to the Lord. I knew this was all true. I knew that the Eucharist really is Jesus, and I knew he's calling me, commanding me to worship him every Sunday, in season, out of season, convenient or inconvenient. But I let my fear of not being able to do it, let my fear of failure stop me. But this last year, she said, I went through RCIA again And you'd be happy to know, at the Easter Vigil, I was received into full communion with the Catholic Church. And now here I am, you know, launching this rest of her life as a Catholic. And I just, you know, at the time she backed out, I was so impressed by her integrity. At the same time, she let fear get in the way of her faith. I mean, she truly let fear get in the way of that next step. Yet it was such a great testimony to the fact that even though her fiance and her fiance's family was like, ah, don't worry about it. She was like, no, no, no, this is serious. This is what the Lord has asked of all of us, including of me, if I become Catholic. I'm not going to just dismiss that out of hand because you happen to dismiss it out of hand or because others happen to dismiss it out of hand. If I'm going to stand up and say I'm Catholic, I'm going to be Catholic all the way. It took her a little longer, but eventually that grace, that faith overcame her fear. And here she is now in full communion with the church, raising children in full communion with the church, and also helping her husband be the kind of man who also says, yeah, that's true. I'm not going to make excuses for myself. We as a family, we are going to Mass every Sunday, every holy day. We're doing our absolute best. And that sense of like echoing Joshua's words, as for me and my family, we will serve the Lord. You guys, it's just incredible. So I'm so inspired by them. I'm inspired by you. Here we are on day 282. Thank you so much for being part of this journey. Please pray for each other. Because again, as we hit these commandments, we know that every one of us is going to be convicted in different ways, consoled in other ways. We need each other. We need each other's prayers. We need God's grace. So pray for each other. I'm praying for you. Please pray for me. My name is Father Mike. I cannot wait to see you tomorrow. God bless.
1: Day 282 of Catechism in a Year with Father Mike Schmitz. Did you know there are short videos of encouragement and teaching available in the Ascension Presents YouTube channel? Here's an example.
0: What is Jesus calling me to do today? What's necessary? I need to get up. I need to go back to work. I need to get up and need to take care of my family. I need to get up. I need to do that thing, whatever that is. You're keeping your eyes fixed on Jesus. Remember that when Peter was walking on water, he was doing the impossible. What was it that made him hesitate? It's when he took his eyes off Jesus and focused on the wind and the waves. The disciples, why would they worship and yet doubt, worship yet hesitate? When they take their eyes off of Jesus and focus on, here's what he's calling us to, which is why I believe in both cases, Peter walked in the water, and when Jesus is sending them out into the world, he reminded them, you're not doing this alone.
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5: 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On October 9th, we celebrate the Feast of Saint Denis, Bishop and Martyr, and Companions. The exact century is unknown in which Dennis or Dionysius was born, though many traditional accounts identify him with Dionysius the Areopagite, who was baptized by St. Paul himself and served as Bishop of Athens. Whatever the case, Dennis was sent from Rome to evangelize Gaul. He founded the Diocese of Paris, from which he directed the establishment of other churches in what is now France. Eventually, the pagans imprisoned, tortured, and beheaded Dennis, along with a priest, St. Rusticus, and a deacon, St. Eleutherius. Dennis, however, picked up his own head and carried it several miles, preaching the entire way, becoming the most famous of the many cephalophores, or saints who carried their own decapitated head. Dennis is fittingly invoked against headaches as one of the 14 holy helpers. St. Genevieve caused the building of the first major church in his honor, now a cathedral, and together they are patrons of Paris. Dennis is also the patron of the French people, and for centuries the French monarchs were accompanied in battle by a great crimson banner symbolizing the saint's blood and known as the Oriflamme. Also honored on this day are the Holy Patriarch Abraham, St. John Henry Newman, St. John Leonardi, St. Louis Bertrand, the Apostle of South America, and many other martyrs, confessors, and holy virgins. For more about the saints and seasons of the Catholic Church, visit thestationofthecross.com/saints-and-seasons.
6: 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If I didn't have church or God, I would be back at that lonely stage, that trouble stage. Whenever you get anxious and worry about things, you just know that Jesus has it under control.
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5: In the name of the Father, and of the Son, and of the Holy Spirit, amen. Let us pray. Almighty and merciful God, graciously keep away from us all misfortune, that unhampered in soul and body, we may perform with peaceful minds the works that are yours. Through Jesus Christ, thy Son, our Lord, who liveth and reigneth with thee in the unity of the Holy Spirit, God, world without end. Amen. In the name of the Father, and of the Son, and of the Holy Spirit, amen.
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10: Hello, beloved, on July 5th. I pray you had a wonderful July 4th, and I'm going to guess that many of you are taking the whole weekend. You might be away, and I pray for you safety and joy, and that your greatest joy is in God and our Lord Jesus Christ, in whom alone there is salvation through his Catholic Church. Some years ago, I saw what became one of my favorite films. It's called A Time for Miracles. It's the story of Elizabeth Ann Seton. She's the first saint in the United States, and she's a convert to Catholicism. And she was a teacher, and Bishop John Carroll, who was the first bishop of the United States in Baltimore, called her. He was looking to hire someone to teach. And when she met him, I remember he said to her, "Through your resume, I thought you were an old woman." And she said, "Will I not do, Your Excellency?" I think she was in her late 30s, I'm not sure now, and had a few children. And her husband had died from an illness. And he said, "I'm looking for someone tough that's been through hardship and struggle and loss and all of that to found my dream." And she said, "Dream, Your Excellency." And of course, she had been through all of that with the death of her children and all of that. So hold on a minute. I need to reconnect here, and I'm going to do that. So he said to her, it rankles, his word, it rankles that only one Catholic signed the Declaration of Independence. Of all those signers, only one was Catholic. And of course, the Catholic one was his own brother, father, Charles Carroll. And we don't know very much the Catholic history behind July 4th because we were founded on Protestantism, this country. And so there's a wonderful article from CatholicHistory.net on Catholics and the founding of this country. And I'll get through as much as I can before we have our calls and your emails. It reads, as the United States celebrates 230 years of independence this July 4th, it is a fitting time to remember the Catholics who participated in the founding. Although Catholics comprised a significant percentage of Americans only after the rise of immigration in the mid-19th century, there were a few Catholics scattered throughout the colonies before 1776. Some of these played vital roles in the revolutionary ferment that produced the American nation. For some revolutionaries, Catholics were intrinsically suspicious allies in the fight for independence. The Quebec Act of 1774, which established the Catholic Church in that province of Quebec, was one of the precipitating events of the Revolution. It stoked colonists' fears of an alliance between the British monarchy and the Roman pontiff, the two authoritarians conspiring against the rights of free Englishmen. Many Catholics nonetheless fought for independence. The preeminent Catholic patriot was undoubtedly Charles Carroll of Carrollton, heir to the fortunate early Maryland Catholic family. It was said that Carroll risked more in financial terms than any other when he became the only Catholic to sign the Declaration of Independence. Carroll's cousin, John, was also an important figure in revolutionary America. I'm sorry, I think I said his brother. Looks like it was his cousin. John Carroll had been a Jesuit priest before the suppression of the order by Pope Clement XIV and had continued to minister as one of the colony's few priests. Uniquely positioned as an ardent patriot and a Catholic religious leader, he was called upon by the Continental Congress to join Benjamin Franklin, Samuel Chase, and Charles Carroll in an unsuccessful mission to Canada to try to convince the colonies, nor the colony's northern neighbor, to maintain neutrality during the war with Britain. Carroll would become the first American bishop in 1789. 1,000 miles to the west, another Catholic with less economic clout and fewer connections would also play an important part in the military plans of the Americans. Father Pierre Guibault was a missionary of French descent in southwestern Indiana when the Virginia militia under Colonel George Rogers Clark entered the area. Guibault and others met the American commander and pledged the support of the region to the forces of independence in return for assurances of religious freedom. Against the wishes of the Bishop of Quebec, Guibault led the French residents of the Vincennes region in cooperating with the Americans. One important dimension of the Revolutionary War was the battle at sea. The Americans played David to the British Navy's Goliath, but their merchantmen were able to pester the English ships and run their blockades. A key personality in this accomplishment was Irish native John Barry, who captained a number of vessels during the war. John Barry Kelly sums up the Commodore's accomplishments thus. Barry's war contributions are unparalleled. He was the first to capture a British war vessel on the high seas. He captured two British ships after being severely wounded in a ferocious sea battle. He quelled three mutinies. He fought on land at the battles of Trenton and Princeton. He captured over 20 ships, including an armed British schooner in the lower Delaware. He authored a signal book, which established a set of signals used to effective communication, used for effective communication between ships, and he fought the last naval battle of the American Revolution aboard the frigate Alliance in 1783. Barry was George Washington's choice to head the United States Navy when the president created it in 1794. The infant American military relied heavily upon the expertise of foreign officers, some of whom were Catholic. Marquis de Lafayette is well known as a staunch French supporter of the American cause. Polish Captain Tadeusz Kościuszko, I know I'm mispronouncing that, fought in Washington's army as a colonel and made important contributions to Ticonderoga and Saratoga. Another Pole, Casimir Pulaski, led Washington's cavalry and died in the Battle of Savannah. Other Catholics furnished vital support for the patriot cause. A notable figure was Nurse Mary Waters, whose work in the patriot hospitals drew the praise of founding father and physician Benjamin Rush. Philadelphia merchant Stephen Moylan became quartermaster general of the Continental Army and later raised a regiment of Pennsylvanians. Not all Catholics were revolutionaries. The Roman Catholic Volunteers were a loyalist military unit formed in Philadelphia. The New York-based Volunteers of Ireland was another regiment made up of Catholics fighting for King George Alsace, born Kaufman, a prominent citizen of Philadelphia, remained loyal to England, though his son Joseph Jr. served the forces of independence as a medical doctor. The Vatican remained neutral in the conflict, and Catholics were free to choose sides. Many Catholics, conservative and anti-revolutionary, believed that their loyalty lay with Great Britain. Other Catholics thought that the crown had forfeited Americans' allegiance through tyranny. Events brought American victory, and the colonists became citizens of a new nation. Though Catholics could be found on both sides of the conflict, the experience of fighting side by side with Romanists, the witness of important patriarchs such as the Carrolls, and the valuable support of France convinced many revolutionaries that Catholics were welcome and collaborators in the building of a new republic. Catholic participation in the founding did not end with the cessation of hostilities with Britain. Thomas Fitzsimmons and Daniel Carroll, who was John's brother, were Constitutional Convention delegates from Pennsylvania and Maryland, respectfully. They are the two Catholics whose names were affixed to the United States Constitution. There's the music for our first break, beloved. You know, as I read this, and as we watched a film on the history of the founding of this country, our hearts ached at how little this generation and the previous know of our country. All these people today, millions, the woke, the rebellious, all of that, trying to destroy this country, have no idea what the country is, have no idea of its founding, of its beauty, of its exceptional place in history. It's extremely sad, beloved. We'll be right back to continue this after the break.
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10: Welcome back, beloved, to Mother Miriam Live. We are reading a Catholic history article on the founding of this nation. And although there were nearly as many Catholics at the beginning, were looked on upon as a Protestant country, there were prominent Catholics who were right at the beginning, especially our first bishop of the United States, Bishop John Carroll, and his cousin, Charles Carroll, who was the only Catholic signer of the Declaration of Independence. I'll back up just to our last paragraph. Catholic participation in the founding of our country did not end with the cessation of hostilities with Britain. Thomas Fitzsimmons and Daniel Carroll, who was John Carroll's brother, were Constitutional Convention delegates from Pennsylvania and Maryland, respectively. They are the two Catholics whose names are affixed to the United States Constitution. Fitzsimmons had already distinguished himself as a soldier and leader during the Revolution, a native Irishman. He was an important Philadelphia merchant who won election to an early revolutionary government post in the face of laws barring Catholics from holding office. Daniel Carroll had served in the Continental Congress and had signed the Articles of Confederation as well. At the Constitutional Convention, he championed ideas such as popular election of senators and reserving to the states all powers not explicitly delegated to the federal government. American Catholic historians of the late 19th and early 20th century, through their research and writing, did much to preserve the record of Catholic participation in the founding. John Gilmary Shea worked tirelessly to uncover historical documents for the colonial and Republican eras and published a four-volume history of the Catholic Church in the U.S. Martin Griffin, concerned to present a balanced account of Catholics' role and to highlight the achievements of fellow Philadelphians, wrote about loyalists such as the Roman Catholic Volunteers, as well as patriots such as Thomas Fitzsimmons and John Barry Griffin. Rather, John Barry Griffin edited the earliest major American Catholic historical journal, the Records of the American Catholic Historical Society. Library of Congress official Gaillard Hunt, who was married to John Carroll's grandniece, and Father John Rager, invested the intellectual origins of the foundation of the founding documents, tracing many of their ideas to Catholic thinkers of the medieval and Reformation periods. Though the work of these and many other scholars, students of the founding, can come to appreciate the ways in which Catholics helped to shape the contours of this critical period in America.

the Roman Catholics. I would love to read that. I have not read that letter. I'm going to even see. We're done with the article. I'm going to see. We could not. Okay. No, it did not come up. Let me just see if I can put it in here. That would be a wonderful letter to read. Letter to the Roman Catholics by George Washington. Let me just see if I can bring it up. And if I can't, I'll tell you something else that we did yesterday. Look at this, huh? Wednesday, letter to Roman Catholics of the United States by George Washington. Written in 1790, and I just found it on the magnificent website, The Catholic Thing, Robert Royal. Very trustworthy and wonderful apostolate. This is George Washington's letter. Now, let me see. I might have time to read it. Let's give it a shot. George Washington. Wednesday, July, no, rather, what did I say it was, 1790. While I now receive, he says, with much satisfaction, your congratulations of my being called by a unanimous vote to the first station in my country, I cannot but duly notice your politeness in offering an apology for the unavoidable delay. As that delay has given you an opportunity of realizing, instead of anticipating, the benefits of the general government, you will do me the justice to believe that your testimony of the increase of the public prosperity enhances the pleasure which I should otherwise have experienced from your affectionate address. I feel that my conduct in war and in peace has met with more general approbation than could reasonably have been expected, and I find myself disposed to consider that fortunate circumstance in a great degree resulting from the able support and extraordinary candor of my fellow citizens of all denominations. George Washington continues, the prospect of national prosperity now before us is truly animating and ought to excite the exertions of all good men to establish and secure the happiness of their country. In the permanent duration of its freedom and independence, America, under the smiles of a divine providence, the protection of a good government, and the cultivation of manners, morals, and piety, cannot fail of attaining an uncommon degree of eminence in literature, commerce, agriculture, improvements at home, and respectability abroad. As mankind become more liberal, they will be more apt to allow that all those who conduct themselves as worthy members of the community are equally entitled to the protection of civil government. I hope ever to see America among the foremost nations in examples of justice and liberty. And I presume that your fellow citizens will not forget the patriotic part in which you took. The patriotic part which you took in the accomplishment of the revolution and the establishment of their government, or the important assistance which they received from a nation in which the Roman Catholic faith is professed. I thank you, gentlemen, George Washington concludes. I thank you, gentlemen, for your kind concern for me. While my life and my health shall continue in whatever situation I may be, it shall be my constant endeavor to justify the favorable sentiments which you are pleased to express of my conduct. And may the members of your society in America, animated alone by the pure spirit of Christianity and still conducting themselves as the faithful subjects of our free government, enjoy every temporal and spiritual felicity. End of the letter from our first president, George Washington, written in 1790. Oh, I tell you, beloved, can't your heart break over that? To see the debacle of our current government, the evil permeating our current government, utter evil. And if we don't wake up, it is the total destruction of the United States. We have in leadership people who are not even capable of keeping their own household. It's horrible.

0: In any case, this coming election is crucial, and I pray that God will help us do the godly and wise thing. We went to a theater yesterday. We saw Possum Trot. It's the story of Possum Trot, a young lady in the... I think someone said 20 years ago, the 1920s. I'm not sure when it was. Or 20 years, a little town in Texas. I don't think it was that long ago. I need to look that up. But it's a community of black Protestant believers who truly believe and who wind up taking in 77, 22 families wind up taking in 77 homeless and abused children. It's produced by Angel Studios, the same studios that produced, it's called The Sound of Hope, and it was the same studio that produced The Sound of Freedom with Jim Caviezel, which was magnificent, on child trafficking. Both of them true stories, 100% true. Angel Studios have produced other magnificent films, and they'll continue to do so. It is an utter, truly black and white contrast to the films being produced today. This is probably the second or third film theater we have gone to as a community in 15 years. We don't go to movies. It's either the second or the I remember that it's the second. We may have seen another one that I don't remember. But just this, let's just say the second or third theater we've gone to in 15 years. We don't go to movies, and we don't have TV. Once in a while, if there's a film that we really want to see that's worth seeing, we'll wait until it comes out in DVD form or online or something like that, in YouTube. We don't get Netflix. We don't do any of that. This is an absolutely beautiful film, beloved. I would want to encourage all of you to check out Angel Studios. And I also want to encourage you, if you can, to watch these two films, Sound of Freedom and Sound of Hope, especially Sound of Hope. It's in limited theaters, but it's playing right now. And you can look it up and see if it's a theater near you. We saw it at the AMC in Tyler. We went home in tears, all of us. It's magnificent. And beloved, with the world falling apart, with belief becoming a thing of the past, with our government in shambles, producing evil for its citizens, with families being destroyed, with civilization being destroyed, with God almost being a thing of the past, with civilization literally destroying itself, all you need to do is watch the news in the United States, let alone all over the world, of people killing one another and men dressing as women and demanding they be called in female pronouns and women using men's bathrooms in the reverse. And it is, I can't think of the word for the degree of debauchery and debasement we have become by our own doing. How I long for us to return, and the only salvation for our country and our souls is the family, is a return to the family. Beloved, I've been wanting to start something this fall, and I will do it. I'll describe it to you as time goes on. We'll be right back after the break, and we'll wait for your calls and your emails at toll-free number 1-877-511-5483. Hello, beloved. 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
0: Hello, beloved. I cannot be with you live this hour. God bless you. I'll be back with you soon.
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0: Welcome back, beloved family, to Mother Miriam Live. We are live today, the day after July 4th. I pray you had a blessed July 4th with family and friends. Really part of that, teach your children who they are and who this country is, who they are as children of God and who America was designed to be, that perhaps one day we could recover that. And you're welcome to call in, beloved. This is our half hour together, and our lines are open. I invite you to call with anything whatsoever on your heart, toll-free, 1-877-511-5483, or email at mother@thestationofthecross.com. We have an email from Kristen who says, "Hi, Mother. I wanted to ask what version of the Bible you recommend for daily reading and study. Thank you." I have my own personal Bible, and I do recommend it, is the Revised Standard Version Catholic Edition, not the New Revised, the Revised Standard Version Catholic Edition. The New Testament is just about the same in the Revised Standard Version in the Catholic and Protestant versions, but the Protestant has taken out 7+ books that were in there from the beginning. So it's the Revised Standard Version Catholic Edition or the Douay Rheims, either one. We have an email from Kristen who says, "Hello, Mother. As a faithful Catholic who has been receiving the Eucharist on the tongue only by a holy priest, I feel defeated. I feel very defeated. About a year ago, I began desiring to receive our Lord while kneeling. Our parish priest accommodated my husband and me by asking us to join in the communion line and then kneel in the front pew reserved for the handicapped. This worked very well, especially since I had a total knee replacement and could not drop to my knees while in the communion line. We have been assigned a new priest, and at his first Mass the weekend before, I spoke to him before the Mass and explained the situation. He was very positive and even remarked that we needed to find a more permanent solution, such as kneelers, so more people might wish to receive kneeling. Imagine my surprise when I went to Friday Mass, when I stood in line before kneeling in the first pew. He motioned me to come forward rather than going into the pew. I attempted to kneel to receive the host, and then with great difficulty rose to return to my seat. I waited for him after Mass to find out why he changed his mind. This priest of 16 years told me he had talked to another priest and that kneeling in the front pew or adding a kneeler was not allowed as it was not in the norms of distributing communion. He added, I must receive while in the line. Oh, this priest does not know the church. I immediately returned home and did my own research and could find nothing about this. I went to Mass last evening, Saturday, and did not even present myself for communion. After Mass, our priest stopped me and told me he would look into it more. Shame on him. Shame on this priest. I asked him why it's okay for him to proceed over to our piano, which is in the front with choir chairs on the altar in front of the statue of Mary, and give communion to the seated pianist as well as to those seated in the handicap pew. Oh my goodness. Obviously, this is a Novus Ordo parish, but our last priest was very reverent. In light of the Eucharistic revival, why would a priest not wish to do anything to increase reverence? I am continuing to pray, and if this situation does not get resolved, my husband and I will either attend the nearby Novus Ordo parish or start making the nearly hour drive to the traditional Latin Mass. I would love to hear your take, and if you have any suggestions, God bless. The best would be for you to go to the traditional Latin Mass. That's the end of the story. If you go on Sunday, hopefully you could spend that hour driving back and forth. We have people that come to our traditional Latin parish that drive 2 to 3 hours to get there. If it's not practical during the week, go find another Novus Ordo church with a more reverent priest who will serve communion on the tongue while you're kneeling. That's the issue. We have an email from Angela who says, hello, Mother. I've been having a difficult time lately with receiving communion. I am new to the church and received my first communion a few months ago. Welcome, Angela. It's so wonderful to hear. I have celiac disease. So do I, Angela. A very low gluten host, but it sadly causes me I have celiac disease, so gluten is dangerous and painful for me. I have been receiving a very low gluten host, but it sadly causes me extreme pain. Do not receive the low gluten host, Angela. I've had celiac since I was born, and I could not receive low gluten host. Do not do that. She said, my priest suggested receiving just a tiny piece. He doesn't understand, but that causes severe pain still. You cannot do that. He is hesitant to offer the blood because they don't ever offer it to anyone, and it would disrupt their normal routine. They would need to make me my own separate chalice, and it would be too much of a hassle. I'm now looking for a new parish that hopefully offers the blood, but it is so rare now that I'm worried I'll have to travel far away just to receive the sacrament. When I came into the church, I could not receive a particle, anything of the host. And the parish priest called me up. I would wait on the side of the altar, I didn't go into the sanctuary. I waited on the side, and he would come and let me receive from his chalice. That was also a challenge for me because the priest breaks a particle of the host and puts it in the chalice. So I always had to escape that little particle. But that's a possibility. And the other possibility is a separate little chalice for you. There's no reason why this priest can't do that. And he doesn't understand. And he's absolutely allowed to do that. So she says, I guess I'm not looking for a solution. Well, you should. There's no reason you shouldn't receive the sacrament. She says, I guess I'm not looking for a solution, but to air out my sadness. It's upsetting that I cannot receive the Lord without severe pain. Don't receive him, Angela, in the host. Do not do that. I know what celiac is. I almost died 3 times. Do not receive the host, even that little tiny bit. Let your parish priest know how serious it is. And if he will not accommodate you, either by allowing you to drink from his chalice or from a separate chalice that he consecrates, then you need to find another parish. But let him see the severity of that. She said, I need to look elsewhere for someone to accommodate me. Yes, you do. I've begun dreading going to Mass due to the pain. Don't receive the host, beloved, and started choosing not to receive at all anymore. I truly hope my future children do not have celiac disease, or perhaps that there's a cure one day. Well, there are, if you go to the Latin Mass, there should be no problem with the priest consecrating a separate chalice for you. I go to the Latin Mass, and that's done. There's no reason why he should not do that. If you go to an Novus Ordo parish, you can just pass by the reception of the host and receive from the precious blood for those who serve under both kinds. She says, I have reached out to a bunch of parishes and directly to the local diocese to try to get more information on locations that offer the blood. Here is the email I just received from a nearby parish. Quote, I am Father so-and-so. We have gluten-free hosts. People don't understand that. Priests don't understand that. There's no such thing as a gluten-free host. If it's gluten-free, it's not the Eucharist. You need form and matter. The matter is wheat. Low gluten still has a percentage of wheat, tiny, but without the wheat, it cannot become the Eucharist. They don't understand there's no such thing as a gluten-free host. He says, we have gluten-free hosts. We give it to our parishes who could not receive the whole wheat altar bread. We can give it to you with or without the blood of Christ. It's very hard for us to give the blood alone. We can do it together. You are welcome anytime. It's not hard. They're just not willing. They don't understand. A priest who thinks as a gluten-free host does not understand what the Eucharist is. She says, incredibly discouraging. 100% gluten-free hosts are not valid. Good, you know that, Angela. So I'm concerned that a priest does not seem to know this. Me too. I am also unsure why I can receive both together, but not just the blood. Same here. I would ask the priest that. This is sadly what I seem to be up against when trying to receive the sacrament. Well, there are Novus Ordo Church. Again, go to a Latin parish. They will accommodate you. They don't serve under both kinds. And they will accommodate you receiving only the blood, the precious blood. Find a Novus Ordo church that simply serves under both kinds. And don't talk to the priest. Don't do anything. Just wait on the line and go directly to the server who's serving the precious blood. Do that. And again, if you can't come across that, do everything you can to find a Latin parish. And bring your own priest a good article, scientific health article, to show them that the church cannot serve gluten-free hosts, and there's no such thing. I've been to Catholic stores who sell rice wafers for those who can't receive, but rice wafers remain rice wafers even after the consecration. It cannot become the Eucharist. And shame on those Catholic stores that do such a thing. Angela, don't give up. Do not receive a particle of the low-gluten host. Don't give up. Keep going. I wish I knew. I don't know what diocese you're in. Go to the bishop if you have to, but find a church, a Latin church, hopefully, that will serve you the precious blood. They respect that. We have an email from Gordon who says, if Solomon was so wise, why did he mess up so bad? Oh, my goodness. Satan goes after the wise ones, beloved. One would think he would foresee the consequences of his actions. With many wives allowing foreign gods in. One would think so, but he didn't. That's Satan's temptation. One would think Adam and Eve might have known the consequences of their actions, right? Gordon, Jesus said, or rather our Lord said, in the day you eat of it, you shall die. And they ate of it anyway. They didn't know what death was, perhaps. They hadn't experienced it. But they knew that they were going against God's will. Gordon continues, Proverbs and Sirach urge us to seek wisdom, absolutely. Value it above everything, yes. But to what avail? If we can become wise and still make the mistakes he did. Oh no, Solomon was the wisest man alive, and because he asked for a good heart, a wise heart and understanding, God, wisdom is from God, otherwise it's not wisdom. And God gave him both, but he didn't cherish them. we can lose the gifts God gives us. It's not a permanent thing that God gives us the gifts of wisdom and therefore we're set for life. No, no, no. If we let sin into our life, if we allow us to be tempted and we fall, that wisdom is gone. Gordon continues, is the lesson that pride or lack of self-control or some other vice overrides wisdom? It destroys it. It destroys the grace of God in our souls, absolutely. And Gordon says, that wisdom does not actually prevent one from sinning. No, it does not. No, it does not. That riches or greed corrupt, and no amount of wisdom can overcome lack of detachment to material wealth. That's right. Gordon, you've got it. No amount of riches and no amount of wisdom, no amount of holiness can immune us, can protect us from sin and the loss of God's gifts if we open ourselves to temptation and sin. In fact, we're more accountable than those who haven't received those gifts. You've got it right, dear Gordon. God bless you. It's a wonderful thing to receive the wisdom of God, and it's a jewel to be cherished, not to be thrashed about and allowed to come up against the debauchery of the world. We'll be right back after the break, beloved.
8: In a letter to his son Christopher, fighting in World War II, Tolkien writes, out of the darkness of my life, so much frustrated, I put before you the one great thing to love on earth, the Blessed Sacrament. And Tolkien isn't just talking about an ideal he appreciates from a safe distance. He's lived it as well. He says the only cure for drooping or fainting faith is communion. Though always itself perfect and complete and inviolate, the Blessed Sacrament does not operate completely and once for all in any of us. Like the act of faith, it must be continuous and grow by exercise. And as C.S. Lewis says, you don't know how hard it is to be good till you work really hard to try to be good.
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0: Hello, beloved. I cannot be with you live this hour. God bless you. I'll be back with you soon.
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0: Welcome back, beloved, to Mother Miriam Live. This is our final segment. We have 10 minutes. Our lines are still open, and you're still welcome to call in with anything on your heart, toll-free, 1-877-511-5483, or email at mother@thestationofthecross.com. We have an email from Walton. Walton says, hello, Mother. I saw a couple of concerning videos where a priest has broken canon law by allowing a gay couple to speak during his homily during Mass. That's absolutely forbidden, Walton. You're absolutely right. He said, I saw another where a different priest started a light Protestant rant about how we should interpret the Bible based on our spirit. And another where it's basically a set of a catechism. My goodness. We need to, Walton, we need to pray for our priests. We need to pray for them. They've lost their faith. The priests you're describing have lost their faith. Or they're in danger of it for sure. Walton says, this got me to questioning what canon law or Catholic tradition state about what a Catholic should do in the event heresy is stated during a Mass. Should we leave? Should we rebuke them? He says, I'm a new convert from Protestantism, so I apologize if even the wording sounds prideful. Taking RCIA in August, so right now I'm still learning. Thanks, Mother. God bless you, Walton. Your email does not sound prideful at all. In fact, it's respectful. What the Catholic Church tells you to do is first, privately, with humility, go to the priest and express your concerns to him. Now, if you can take a church document with you, such as something that says that no lay person, no one other than a priest or a deacon should ever speak during the homily, if you can, you know, download that and say, Father, with all due respect, it concerned me that you had lay people, don't say a gay couple, that's a further issue, but the fact is, any lay people, if you say gay couple, he'll focus on that, just that you allow lay people to speak at the homily. And I'm coming to you because I'm just taking RCIA to enter the Catholic Church, and I'm a new convert, and it's confusing to me. So I looked it up and I saw this, and you can give it to him and say, Father, I don't know enough to correct you. I'm not sure, but I'm puzzled, and I'm asking you to help me how this could be right. And with the other one, the rant about how we should interpret the Bible, all you can do is read to him. You could read 2 Peter. No scripture is a private interpretation. Nothing. It's not. So you can look at the catechism on the issue of scripture and do the same. So first go to your priest. And if he won't listen to you, if he won't correct himself, then take someone else with you and say, Father, I want you to know I'm not the only one that has this concern. And if he, this is Matthew chapter 18. And if he won't listen, tell him that it's very disturbing and you're going to take it to the bishop. Take it to the bishop, but tell him you're going to take it to the bishop. If you write a letter to the bishop, copy the father on it. Or, and if you write a letter to the father, copy the bishop. Take it to the bishop. If the bishop won't do anything about it, then you need to find another parish. Don't sit through false teaching and heresy. Don't continue through that. We have an email from Darren who says, Hi, Mother. I've been hearing in Catholic trad circles that a bunch of them do not believe and are openly hostile towards St. Faustina and the Divine Mercy message. They think that people are now taking the message that since God's mercy is so great that they should not concern themselves with their sins and failing, since God will automatically forgive them. Well, neither Faustina or the Divine Mercy message says that. God doesn't automatically forgive anybody apart from repentance. It's not the truth. I don't know where they got that, but they're not going to be able to prove it from her diary. Also, they cite that Sister St. Faustina, during a vision, received communion on the hand, and that is the devil's work. And he says, I haven't researched if that's true, and I don't know that either. They don't even believe that St. Faustina is a saint and that her canonization was invalid. They also bring up that the Vatican initially did not support the whole thing early on. That's true, but that was also in the case of Our Lady of Fatima and many apparitions and many saints. They weren't believed early on, when they only had access to an incorrect translation from the Polish. How can I convince them that they are mistaken on what the Divine Mercy message really says, and that St. Faustina is a real saint? I wouldn't bother, Darren. I wouldn't bother trying to convince them. I just would let the subject go. Leave them alone. I don't think they'd be open to anything, any correction. It's years since she's been canonized. It's years since the true publication of her diary is out, since The Truth of Divine Mercy Sunday is out, all his words to St. Faustina. If they don't believe it, I would just leave them alone. Truly, I would. I wouldn't waste your time. I would take the beauty of Divine Mercy Sunday and the blessing of St. Faustina to other people who are newer in the faith, don't know the faith, and know the blessings that God has given us in letting us know that mercy is his greatest attribute. No one said it was automatic. We need to repent for our sins. But it's not, I think these so-called trads are behind the times or simply stubborn in their ignorance. We have an email from Vinny who says, Dear Mother Miriam, I am from Connecticut. My question is about receiving the Eucharist. In the book, Beautiful Eucharist, a nun wrote that she was taught to receive the consecrated host without chewing it. Should I not chew the host when receiving Holy Communion? Thank you and God bless. Vinny, dear, I'm going to have to look that up myself. I'm not sure myself about that. At one time, I thought to not chew it. Then I was told you need to. So I don't know. I'm thinking back to John 6 when Jesus said, unless you eat the flesh of the blood of man and drink his blood, you have no part in him, because his flesh is food indeed, his blood is drink indeed. And part of the interpretation of John 6 in the original language that helped people understand it was truly the body and blood of Christ is that he uses the language of chewing and eating, munching down. So in the original. So I don't know. I will look into that, dear Vinny. Let me see now. I don't know that we'll be able to have time for all this, but we have an email from Shane who says, Hey, Mother, could you help me understand this? Why did Lucifer decide to attack God when he knew that God was all-powerful and literally invincible? I ask this question because I literally cannot understand one thing. God created Lucifer, the wisest and most beautiful of angels. Lucifer knew that he was created by God, experienced God's power, and knew that God was omnipotent. So why did an intelligent and wise being like Lucifer act so extremely stupid and irrational with all his knowledge? Lucifer literally did not have the slightest chance and still decided to attack God, despite the fact that he is literally infinitely weaker than him. I love the way you worded all that, Shane. He didn't attack God. He simply wanted to be like him, like the Most High, like Adam and Eve wanted to be like God without God. That was the issue. He wanted to be like God, not his creature, even though he was his creature. Beloved, God willing, we'll see you Monday. Have a beautiful weekend.
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0: 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Thank you for listening to the Station of the Cross, proclaiming the fullness of truth with clarity and charity.
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0: welcome to your show, Take Two, with Jerry and Debbie and you. You're the key person. And today we dedicate the whole entire episode to our monthly edition, which is all about relationships. So if you want to talk about your relationship with God, your relationship with your spouse, your relationship with your kids, yourself, your pets, it's all about relationships. That's why we titled it just that. But we need you to participate. You can call or text. Our show team is in place. We have Matt on the phones, ready, willing, and able to answer your call. Michael is our wonderful producer at the controls. And Tom is on social media. I'm waving to everybody. Thanks, you guys. You're so awesome. And yes, we have received all of the messages, all of the prayer requests and intentions. I put them in the prayer book, especially with the hurricane that's coming in. We are praying. We've got it in the prayer book. Everybody's got their prayer orders to make sure they keep saying the rosary, because this is the month of the rosary, and also to go to adoration and mass. So we've got that covered in prayer. But today is all about relationships. You don't have to be Catholic to call in. You can talk about anything that's on your mind or heart. I do need you to call or text in, though. And here is the number. Same number to call or text, okay? I would prefer you call, because it's nice to have a discussion. But if you don't have the time on this very busy Friday, then you can text. I really don't want you to get started with your weekend yet. I'm going to do something a little unique this episode that I normally feel a little uncomfortable doing, because if you've been with us for 11 and a half years, you don't hear me do this very often, but I will do it because this message came in, very long message from New Jersey, a brand new listener. And you know my love for the great state of New Jersey, because I was born and raised there for 18 years. So I will comply. So the number to dial to talk about relationships or ask a question, or just maybe you want some free life coaching advice, here is the number: 1-833-288-EWTN. That's 833-288-3986. You can call or text to that number. Please start, sharing your wisdom, your thoughts, your questions, your comments, anything about relationships. If you have a praise report about a relationship, you want to shout to the world how great a relationship is working in your life, this is the episode to do it. Okay. I really need to hear from you. Also, if you'd like to talk about anything about the spirit world, which is coming up tomorrow with Father Mike Driscoll, we're going to be talking all about scrupulosity, okay? And that is a very interesting, deep topic. If there's a question you want to ask or anything about that, or maybe you're scrupulous in nature and it's affecting your relationships, because that can happen, because you're going over the same story with people over and over again, and that can really put a lot of pressure on relationships. So we can talk about that as well. That's all part of relationships. We can talk about relationships that aren't going so well, like if you have estrangement in your family, parental alienation, anything of that sort. The other thing I want to just share is we have a Family Matters program. It's basically a really specialized focused group. I work with Dr. David Anders. Yes, that's right. Dr. David Anders from Call to Communion, one of your favorite shows. And he is wonderful to work with. And he has a lot of experience and knowledge in this area. And I do as well. And so we have started Family Matters. And you can always find us for free consultation or be part of that group at StandTallToday.com. 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All about relationships. I really want to hear from you. Again, you don't have to be Catholic to call in. If you need someone to talk to, I am here and I'm willing and I want to talk to you. And you are the person we are waiting for. So if you feel prompted by the Spirit, I really do need you to pick up the phone. Come on. The phone is probably in your hand, and start dialing 833-288-EWTN. That's 833-288-3986. And before we go to the first break, I'm going to share a very, very long, beautiful message that came to me through Facebook from a brand new listener from New Jersey. Her name is Maria. And it is her name. Her name is Maria. And because sometimes people give their confirmation name if they want to keep details private. I understand that. Whatever works for you. And she really challenged me. And this came in a little over a month ago. And she challenged me to address this during the unscripted program. And I said to her, Maria, I don't feel comfortable. I'm really, believe it or not, I don't like sharing a lot of details of things because people can find it on the internet. And she felt it was necessary for various reasons. And so she kind of pushed and pushed, and I let it sit and let it sit. But I think I'm going to address it today. So and when I come back from the break, I'll read a condensed version of her message, and then everybody can go through the break for a couple minutes. And when we come back, you will hear the story. Okay, so this way you'll just have the information. I have nothing to hide or keep private. I'm kind of unfiltered, full disclosure. I'm 60 years old, you guys. So I really feel like, you know, there's not that much time left. And I really want to make sure that I do right by God and I do what God has asked me to do, where I feel it's really on my heart to do in ministry. And so please understand that. So you'll get a better glimpse, and it's all about relationships. So Maria's asking to feel closer to me in a relationship, and she wants to know some details. And so I thought, well, this is interesting, so let me share it with all of the Take Two family, because you know how I am. I'm kind of an open book. And so I'll share this in just a moment, but I do want to hear from you. It's all about relationships. Please share a relationship that's on your mind, your heart, and we will discuss it in this wonderful episode together. 833-288-EWTN, or text the same number, 833-288-3986. Real quickly, Maria from New Jersey says, I'm a new listener to your program and enjoy the topics very much. I could call in almost every day with something to share. We hear that a lot, Maria. I understand your co-host, Jerry, is in seminary and will soon become a priest. I don't know much about you and would love to know more. I understand if you want to keep things private in your life, but I would appreciate if you could share some details. Your practical, solid stance on many subjects is very refreshing. Can you share about if you're married, kids, things of that nature? And then she goes on a little bit more. I'll share when I come back. Please stay with us and call in.
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2: 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Mm-hmm. 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
3: Welcome to Catholic Blitz. Father Trigilio, you're in the hot seat today. Ooh. Ready for a question?
4: I am.
3: Okay. Who were the Virgin Mary's parents? And you got 1 minute to go.
4: Jesus's grandparents. Okay, no, seriously. In the non-biblical book called the Proto-Evangelium of St. James, or the Gospel of St. James, it's not part of the Bible. It's not considered inspired, authentic text. However, in that book, we have the names of Saints Joachim and Anne. and we believe those were the legitimate names of Mary's parents. Now, the reason why it's not part of the Bible is because the church considers it non-inspired, but just because it's non-inspired does not mean it's considered non-factual, because Julius Caesar's commentary on the Gallic Wars is considered factual, but it's not inspired text. Mary's parents, Joachim and Anne.
3: Great job. I didn't even have to remind you. Okay, tune in for another episode of Catholic Blitz.
5: 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When you call my name, I'll be there.
0: That's a catchy little intro there for this wonderful episode of relationships. If you have a relationship you want to talk about, to praise, to question, to comment, this is the show to do it. I need you to really stop what you're doing. I know it's Friday, and we made it to Friday, thank goodness, but we need you to call in. 833-288-EWTN. That's 833-288-3986. Talk about any and all relationships. Maybe are you too hard on yourself? Do you have a difficult relationship with yourself? Let's talk about it. 833-288-3986. I'll continue with Maria's message from New Jersey in just a moment. I wanted to share because today's the feast of St. John Henry Newman. And so cool because, you know, you hear it on Catholic radio a lot, and I'm sure you have one in your area, about the Newman Centers, right? And there you go. There's the connection there. He was canonized a saint just in 2019 and named a doctor of the church in 2025. So that's what I want to leave you guys with. Okay. The fact that he's a doctor of the church means he has contributed to our faith in a very significant way. So learn about his life and really start to appreciate the lives of the saints, because they have so much to offer. You know, some people may say, well, they lived in a different time, in a different era. I get it. But what they experienced, we're probably experiencing that in some way in our lives and in our relationships. So St. John Henry Newman, pray for us. And I do attend the Newman Center in my area in the Diocese of Phoenix. I attend their mass when I am flying home from an event and I get home rather late. They have a last chance mass, if you will. And so I attend that, and it's so beautiful. And they redid the sanctuary where they have the newly canonized saints on a mural in the behind the altar. And it is so powerful. They didn't add St. Carlo Acutis. So I was a little bit bummed about that, but they have St. Pierre Giorgio Frassati and others. It's so cool. Anyway, so that's a little bit about St. John Henry Newman. Okay, back to Maria's message from New Jersey. She's a brand new listener, so thank you, Maria, and she's very devoted to Take Two now and the other programs on EWTN. So I'm so grateful, and I love that. And Maria is listening because I did message her just about an hour before the show saying, okay, Maria, I'm going to tackle your email. So then she goes on to say she wanted to know more about my life, because we have been focusing the past couple years on Jerry's return to seminary. He was in seminary before. Now he's back in seminary. He's going to be a transitional deacon, God willing, in the spring of 2027. And then 2028, he'll be ordained a priest. And we are this is going to be so exciting. And the Take Two family, we are just waiting. And people are asking me, did you get your tickets yet? Are you preparing how you're going to get to Orlando for the ordination? I mean, it's so cool. So because of that, Maria being a brand new listener, she said, you know, not much is said about you. And so a couple things. I just want to say this as just so everybody knows. You can Google my name, Debbie Giorgiani, and you're going to get various versions of my bio. Okay, so you can happily read about all of my things that I have done in ministry. Okay, but I understand that some people don't do that. But if, you know, that's the easiest way to do it. I will tell you just as a we're building relationships here. This is all about relationships. The reason why I choose to have a heavy focus on Jerry being in seminary is I am a big believer and supporter in vocations. religious vocations, the priesthood, married life, committed single life. I'm a big, big promoter of vocations, especially the priesthood, because they bring us the sacraments. And the main reason also, too, I am a big promoter of the priests and the vocation to the priesthood is, I've said this many times before, but I know we have new listeners, and I keep forgetting that. I have to remind myself every time we do the show. My uncle, my late uncle, Father Sylvester Lavolsi in northern New Jersey, was a phenomenal priest, very popular in northern New Jersey. He started the Sanctuary of Mary in Branchville, New Jersey. It's still going on. It's been taken over by a wonderful order of priests. And he was very, very well respected and loved. He was the mentor for Father Benedict Groeschel. Okay, so when my uncle died, one of the first calls was was made publicly was to Father Benedict Groeschel to let him know that my uncle passed. That's how close they were. Okay, and so I have grown up my whole life loving the priests and my uncle, who was a fabulous priest. And priests were over my home when I was growing up all the time. And so were nuns. Well, why were nuns at my home? Because my aunt, who recently just passed away, was a Dominican sister, Sister Carmel Lavolsi. And I've talked about her all the time because, and it's so funny because so many people on Catholic radio love Father Robert McTague, who's a fabulous priest. And I was once doing a pledge drive with Father Robert McTague, and he said to me, we talked about, he knew my aunt, who's the sister. And he said he credits her for teaching him about the angels. And that's who taught me about the angels. So it got me started in studying angels. So you see how all these puzzle pieces. So in answer to Maria, I'll do this in a very short version. Okay. But today's show is all about you guys. It's all about relationships. Okay. And we believe in the Take Two family kind of idea, right? Where we're family. We grow together. We learn together. We travel together. And then eventually, hopefully we'll play in that heavenly sandbox together. That is the goal. So we believe in that. Jerry and I believe in that. And so I will always put the priesthood, you know, first and foremost, because we need our priests. You know, they bring us the sacraments. So I'm so thrilled and I'm so grateful to God that Jerry chose this path to the priesthood. And that doesn't diminish anything that I do on radio or anything like that. We all contribute the best way we know how. That's we all are trying to build up the body of Christ. So relationships is the topic today. I'd love to hear from you, and you can even ask me questions if you want to build relationships. Let's do it. I'm more than open to doing that. I hesitate only because I don't want to make the show about me or make the show about Jerry. The show's about you. Okay.

833-288-3986. And that is the number you can call or text. It's all about relationships. You don't have to be Catholic to call in, but I do need you to participate. So Matt is standing by. He really wants to answer your calls. And I do expect you to participate because that's what Take Two is all about. It's been going 11 and a half years strong. So Maria finishes, and I condensed the messaging. She says, I find your approach very refreshing, and it challenges me to go deeper into subjects like angels, saints, and the rosary. I know you are from New Jersey, and you are Italian. What else can I learn about you? And she signs it in this beautiful way. She says, a new and now devoted listener to Take Two. I love you, Maria. You are so special. And, okay, so, yes, I am Italian. I'm 100% Sicilian. I was born and raised in New Jersey. I live in Arizona because I moved out from New Jersey to come to college in Arizona, and I stayed in Arizona. Okay, I am married. I was divorced, and I do have two children. They're grown, and they have families of their own. I have three grandchildren. And I went through the annulment process, and I'm married to Marty Giorgiani for close, I think, 17 years now. It's a long time, but it's wonderful. And then you wanted to know about ministry. Okay, basically, real simply, I'll give you the Reader's Digest version. I started out in business. Okay, I have a very long relationship in the financial world, in mainly in insurance, okay? And so I started out thinking I was just going to work for some corporate place, insurance company or something of that nature, because my dad was in insurance, my brothers and sisters, I mean, so many of our family members. My son is now in that industry. Anyway, I came up through the ranks in that, and also the hospitality industry. I worked in hotel restaurant management through college and beyond. Anyway, long story short, I literally had become so discouraged with what I was seeing in the secular world. I was a very young manager in a very exclusive resort that's still going strong here in Tempe, Arizona. And I became so discouraged. I felt so unfulfilled. And I made a call at about 8 o'clock at night on a Saturday, trying to testing God, you know, if somebody answers at the church, I'll go into ministry. If they don't answer, and the religious education director answered, and that was it. Since 1989, I have been in ministry in the Catholic Church, primarily at the parish level. I've been a religious education director, sacrament prep. I'm trained in various areas, safe environment. I'm trained in spiritual direction, and I have a focus in scrupulosity. And I've been a life coach for over 20 years, and I've been in various departments in the church. Liturgy coordination, annulments. I mean, I can go on and on. Why did I have all this different understanding and knowledge in this area? I chose to go in these different areas so I could learn so much. We have a very vast faith, folks. And if you're going to go into ministry, you've got to dive deep. And that's what I did. But I primarily stayed in religious education. I wrote religious education curriculum. I'm a writer. I'm a creative writer. I'm a motivational speaker. Like I said, a life coach, and I have a graduate degree in theology, a master's degree in theology, and I was going on for my doctoral degree in a specialized area of religion, and then I met Jerry Usher, and I got introduced to Catholic Radio, and I have been on Catholic Radio for 16 years, been doing pledge drives for 16 years. I've done over 150 pledge drives, and I love what I do because I really feel God has asked me to do it. And I got out of the business world. I still love it. I have an undergraduate degree in business management. But ministry is where I feel like I can breathe. I thrive. I love it. I feel like it just makes me come alive. And it's really quite simple. And I'm a cancer thriver. And yes, I did have surgery in 2025. I was 85% blind going into surgery last year. I've had a lot of ups and downs. And I come from a big family, and

0: And I'm very, that's my life. And you can read more about it on the internet. I don't really have anything to hide. Oh, here's a fun little thing that most people don't know about me if you really want to get close to me. I was a magician's assistant. Yes, I did off-Broadways. I was a magician's assistant. And yes, I was trained as a golfer since I was 4 years old. And that's why I moved to Arizona from New Jersey to play golf professionally. Never did do that. Came close, but never did do that. I played in a lot of tournament golf, but I got married and had children instead, and that's the greatest blessing, and I love that. So that's my life. I'm sticking to it, and I will be in ministry, I believe, till the day I die. That's what I told retired Bishop Olmsted of the Diocese of Phoenix when he gave me a 25-year award for being in ministry for 25 years, and he said I'm so excited for you, and we joked around, and I said, Bishop, you know I'm never going to retire. I'll be ministering till the day I die. And we both laughed, and it's so true. When ministry gets part of your blood, you just know that you've been called to do something and do it well. And so there you go. So Maria, and I don't like doing this. I don't like talking about myself and things that I've done. But I think every once in a while, I guess with the new listeners that come on board, it's necessary. So you know that I'm not just sharing just what I think or what I feel. And I really want to get authentic Catholic teaching, solid formation out there. That's what I'm all about. I love being in the classroom, and I love public speaking at events because it's so important. So, and I love what Catholic radio can do in the minds and hearts and souls of everybody. Whew. So, and by the way, when I do public speak and people read my bio, I get very, I don't know, it doesn't feel right. I really don't love doing that, because that's the part that I don't want to look back on anything that I did or didn't do or I could have done in a different direction or whatever. I just take it from this point forward and I say, Lord, use me, you know, however you want to. And I will tell you, if you're going to ask me what's my main focus, oh, of course, the angels. I studied the angels for 13 years. Yeah, the spirit world. And that's the other show that I get to be part of. And also I get to be part of three great shows on Guadalupe Radio Network, which I'm so proud of. So anyway, that's it. That's my story. So now you got to know me better. Now I want to get to know you. Okay, I'm going into that final break. I want to hear from you. Fill up every single phone line, and you can ask me any question at 833-288-3986.
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0: Okay, it's all about relationships today, so now I want to hear from you. I just, full disclosure, I just shared pretty much everything about my life. It's all good, you guys. You know, 60 years old, I'm still vertical, and that's a good thing. And I just want more souls to fall in love with Christ, to get closer and closer to God. It's so important. You know, in the 60 short years that I've lived, I've learned so much, and I've heard so many stories, especially in life coaching, of people who just said, I don't want to waste any more time. I want to get closer to the Lord. Build your relationship with God today. Okay, even if you feel like you're not worthy, or you know you don't know where to start, just start by talking to God, visiting Him in the most blessed sacrament. Go pay a visit to adoration. Go to church for 5 or 10 minutes and say, "Hello, God," you know, and just start your relationship. It's so important. I've been through so many health issues, and I will tell you that if I didn't have my faith, I don't know where I would be. I really don't. The faith is what kept me grounded and kept me going strong, and my understanding and devotion to the guardian angels and the saints. Oh, yeah, and that's the other thing Maria asked me. She asked me to give my favorite saints. Maria, I used to do that, but I got to tell you, I got a long list of saints. Everybody knows I love Padre Pio. Everybody knows that. And St. Carlo Acutis and St. Therese and Mother Teresa and John Paul II. And I could go on and on. Let's keep going. There's so many saints St. Charbel. Wow, there's just so many saints. And I would love to, and they're not jealous of each other. They all work together. And so the angels do as well. Remember, God's a God of cooperation. God's a God who loves us to participate. And so, yeah, I just want to say thank you to Maria. You challenged me, Maria, and I'm always challenging my clients in life coaching. And so I feel it's only fair that I stepped up. And so, Maria, if you get a chance, let me know if I did okay, because I'm a bit of a perfectionist. I will just tell you guys that. We're getting calls coming in, so that's good. I want to get to relationships. If you want something to add to the prayer book, I have and I believe in the power of prayer. I've seen a ton of miracles, just to let you know. I've had a few miracles in my own life. So yes, I've seen miracles. Oh, another question was asked of me. Have I ever had any mystical encounters? Yes, I've had three. I had to think about that. Three. And have I ever seen my guardian angel? The answer is no. I've never seen my guardian angel, but I have had messages from my guardian angel. Okay, so there you go. That's about it. I think I've got everything covered. More calls are coming in, but let me share this before I get to Lynn in Albany. Another of our great EWTN radio affiliates needs to hear from you next week. Salt and Light Radio, serving Idaho with 10 stations, is kicking off their fall pledge drive on Monday. The theme is Live the Peace of Christ. Oh, I love that. Remember, no matter where you live, please support your Catholic station. I love that. Live the peace of Christ. I sign my emails peace all the time. I love that. That was great. Salt and Light Radio. We hope and pray you have a very successful drive. Other drives are kicking off next week as well. And then the week after and the week after and into November. So it's fall pledge drive season. Please give generously. You're supporting your local listening area. So one other thing I just wanted to say real quickly. Maria asked what I like to do as a hobby or fun stuff. This is another thing that people don't know about me, but it's just hilarious. I love to play ping pong, and I've been told I'm an excellent ping pong player. I have a very good hand-eye coordination, and it comes from my training in golf. My dad was an assistant state pro in New Jersey, and he wanted me to be a professional golfer. Anyway, so that's my story. And I'm the youngest of six kids, and all of my brothers and sisters are still living. People ask me that all the time now that I approach 60. Are all your siblings still living? Yes, they're alive and going well, and they're fun and very unique family. All right, that's about it. Both my parents are deceased. My mom died in 2021. My dad died in 2010. Yeah, 2010. Okay, and yes, I do the Saint of the Day for EWTN. Okay, now I've got everything covered. Lynn from Albany, New York, listening on Pox at Bonum. Lynn, thank you so much. Welcome to Take Two.
4: Well, thank you for taking my call. And I just, Debbie, I just want to say thank you to you for sharing your story and all that information. And I've been listening, and one of the things you said was, well, if people want to know my story, they can go on the internet and find out. Well, I'm one of those people that doesn't do that. You know, I really avoid Google searches and all that. So to me, hearing from people their own words is the most valuable. And I know that was probably hard for you to do that, but I really appreciate that, because to share your story with other people. That's what I meant.
0: Aw, thank you, Lynn.
4: And anyway, I just wanted to make that point. And when you were talking about, you know, like in adoration, just going to God and talking to God, I think on the flip side, I think the other thing is that we need to talk to each other, you know, and I think that's what I find more and more is everybody's under the assumption, oh, if I want to know something, I'm just going to go to Google and find out. But I'm from the old school, so I like to just go to other people. You know, if I want to know something, I like to, you know, all right, I'm going to ask some of my friends or ask around. So, you know, and I think we've gotten away from that. And that's what I just wanted to make that point that, you know, in this with all this technology, people I think have gotten away from talking to each other and communicating directly to each other. And I think it's a good thing and a thing that we should get back into more. So I wanted to say that and thank you for what you do.
0: Oh, thank you, Lynn. You know what? Thank you. You were confirmation for me, because if you could see my palms of my hands, I'm sweating profusely because it was very uncomfortable for me, because I really, you know, I'm on radio and, you know, people are supposed to be able to converse well and do that. And I'm very uncomfortable talking about myself and the ministry work I've done, because I've lived an amazing ministry life. I have to tell you, it's been incredible. And I've never, and I will tell you, Lynn, that I was shaking and I put this off for a long time. Maria had challenged me, and I just want to thank you for confirming, because, you know, it's not about me. It's about God using the radio airwaves to connect us and to build those conversations and to get people to start talking. And Lynn, you're spot on. We've got to talk to each other more. We've got to share more. You know, there are so many people that are struggling right now, I know, because of life coaching. And they'll say to me, you know, Debbie, can I ask you a question? You know, everybody goes on Facebook and they say how great their life is and their marriages. And my marriage is hard and I'm struggling and I don't know what to do. And I said, don't be fooled by that. Facebook, I mean, all that stuff is this public appearance that people want to have. It's not good, and it's not healthy, because we're really not talking to each other in a deep, real, authentic way in order to get people to move to that next level. So people are in their homes feeling alone, feeling isolated, depressed, thinking, am I the only one having a difficult life? And you know, you're absolutely spot on, Lynn. We've got to talk to one another and say, Lynn, keep going. Debbie, keep going. You know, you can do this. Let's get back home to God. We've got to keep talking and spreading the word about the love of Jesus, because people are really feeling weird about it. I have to tell you, I get it all the time. If somebody could shadow my day and read the emails I get and the messages I get on social media and what I get on phone calls, it would surprise, I think, a lot of people. People need to be heard. They need to talk, and they need to know they're not alone going through things. Anything you want to say about that, Lynn?
4: Oh, yeah, I agree with you. And I want to point out, too, when you were talking about how, you know, sometimes on the radio you get nervous. Even for me, just calling into your talk show, it took a lot. I started listening a few years ago, and now I find myself every day I'm like, I want to get in on the conversation. So I think, you know, it kind of goes both ways. We all need to have that chance to express ourselves and know that people are listening and understanding, and you know, we're all going through some kind of struggle.
0: Absolutely.
4: So thank you for that.
0: Yeah, no, absolutely. And I believe God's using the airwaves. And it's not, you know, and the beauty of us sharing our stories, it's not about putting the spotlight on us. I mean, you know, and everybody who's in ministry realizes that very quickly. You know, you're not going to get super rich in working in ministry. You're not going to get super famous unless you do some, you know, podcast that brings in millions of views and stuff like that. But for the most part, you're doing it because you have a heart for the mission. You're ministry minded. But God is using people because we are his hands and feet. And if we don't express and let the Holy Spirit use us, what are we doing? You know, what are we really doing? And for me, and that's why, and for Jerry, I think I can speak for Jerry. That's why every time we do take two, Lynn, after each show, Jerry and I, this is no joke. We literally say one word after every show. Wow. Because
4: wow.
0: It's just so incredible how God is using. And that's why I hope and pray, Lynn, and this is and I'm not saying this because I work in pledge drives. I hope and pray every single person that listens to Catholic radio, you do something to support Catholic radio by prayer or by pledging and financially giving or passing it on to friends and telling or promoting it, telling friends about Catholic radio because it's working. And you know how we know that? The demons they work overtime, Lynn. Every time there's something live on air that we're doing for Catholic radio, the demons always mess with technology, always. And I've gotten so used to it. And I've had producers be on set and other hosts, and they're like, oh, this is horrible. I said, don't worry. Don't worry. Let's pray the St. Michael prayer and let's just keep going. And you just know that they're furious of what we're doing. Why? Because it's working. And so, Lynn, by you participating and sharing, you know, your takes on things and getting the courage to call in and all of us getting the courage to be on live radio, you know what? We're doing what we think God wants us to do. And so I say kudos to you, Lynn. You're awesome.
4: You too. Thank you. And thank you so much for your show.
0: Thank you. Lynn, I put you in the prayer book. Do you want any additional prayer intentions?
4: No, I don't have just general prayers.
0: Okay, got it. I put you in the prayer book. I put me in the prayer book, too, and I put Jerry, and I put our show team, too. Okay, thanks, Lynn. God bless you. Have a beautiful weekend. Thanks for calling and just gracing this beautiful All About Relationships show. There's plenty of time for you to get in on this broadcast. I'm going to get to Ray next in Fort Worth, Texas. I want to address Mike. Mike called but couldn't hold, and Mike said, Debbie, do you have any advice for a guy getting into the dating world in his mid-30s after years of working towards a vocation and then realizing the vocation was not for me? Any tips would be appreciated since I've never really dated before. Perfect. Okay, Mike got some great advice on this. First of all, discerning out of a vocation is a very healthy, good thing to do when it's not right in certain areas. So feel good about it, discerning out. Discerning into a vocation is good. And even if properly discerning out of a vocation is good. It's always healthy to move if the Lord is calling you and to really get a clear signal of where the Lord is calling you. So it sounds like you're going to be working towards a relationship and you probably want to get married and have children. And that's wonderful. Be open to life. That's beautiful. Here's the first thing I would say, Mike, get in front of adoration, meaning get to adoration, get in front of Jesus, get to adoration and put all of your desires, your wants, your needs about a relationship in front of the Lord on paper, write it down in detail in front of the Lord, get to adoration. Constantly and say, Lord, you know who this person is. You already know and want this person for me. I want to be open to this person. This is what I desire. I want. Now I want to be in alignment with your will and pray the rosary. And when you are starting to either by matchmaking, if a friend matches, introduces you to somebody or you go on some Catholic matchmaking, you know, and I don't always recommend that, although I have seen it work, but I would say just get to adoration, get in front of the Lord, Mike, and I can assure you I am living proof of it, that the Lord delivers, and he delivers in an amazing way, if that's where God wants you to be. Now, when you meet that person, don't just automatically say, oh, you've arrived. You're that person that I've been praying for. Make sure that person is... You cultivate a good friendship and relationship and understand where that person's come from is. It is very important. So a lot of times people in their 30s will meet that first person. They're attracted to them. It pretty much everything looks and sounds great. And so they go for that person because they're like, this must be the person. And then they find out that they don't agree on certain things about children and life and religion. And that those are red flags. You've got to be very discerning. You've got to stay very focused. And if it were me, Mike, this is me now talking. If it were me and I was in my 30s and I was going to start it to be in the dating world, I would definitely meet someone that has at least a love and a relationship and a desire to go deeper with the Lord. That's very important. I can tell you that from being married to a Jewish man for 20 years. I love the Jewish faith. It's beautiful. I love the Old Testament, studied the Old Testament, went to temple services, did all of that, and very much appreciated it. But there was a very big, block between us spiritually. So you got to be that's that whole evenly yoked thing in the Bible. You got to be very careful, you know, so just don't jump to the first person. Pace yourself. The Lord's got this covered, but always take it back to adoration. Get to adoration. So even if you go on a first date, go to adoration and really work with the Lord as it develops. And then, Mike, I expect a praise report, okay? So, and you'll be calling in saying, you're not going to believe this. And I will say, yes, I do. And you met that special person that God has tapped for you. Okay, Mike, I hope that helps. And there's more. We actually do a lot of dating stuff on Stand Tall. So if you want a free consultation, you can always book a free consultation with me, Mike, at standtalltoday.com. Okay, I'm going to get to Ray and then the others. Let me just share this real quickly. Sunday afternoon at 1 p.m. Eastern Time is Scripture and Tradition. Father Mitch digs into the sacred scriptures and the tradition of the Catholic Church in this interactive Bible study program. Beautiful. He's so smart. He's brilliant. Ray in Fort Worth, Texas on Guadalupe Radio Network. Hello, Ray. Welcome.
5: Hello. Good morning.
0: Good morning. You go right ahead.
5: No, just enjoying the show today. I'm typically working, so when I get a chance, I get to listen. And your show, it gets me all the time. So... But what was funny is at the beginning, you were like, come on, give us your life story. You need some life counseling, call in. And that made me laugh because one time I was in confession and I started talking and the priest goes, this isn't counseling. And I thought that was funny. So we chuckled about that.
0: Yeah.
5: But
0: yeah.
5: I can barely hear you.
0: Oh, no. Can you hear me now, Ray?
5: Yeah.
0: Okay.
5: But yeah. I'm driving. I don't have much time, but I was going to ask if you wanted to play a game. Ask me questions, and I want to take my temperature. I'm curious to know where I'm at with my faith, because I was gone for, like, 30-plus years, and I've been back for, like 7 and 8, and it still gets me, you know? The Eucharist and all the stuff. Mm-hmm. So I don't like talking about it, but if you ask me questions, it's a lot easier.
0: Well, Ray, you know, I guess, real simply put, you know, you can hear it in your... the emotion that is welling up inside of you. You have a real quest and a real desire to get close to the Lord. And that's what he calls all of us to do. So how about this? Here's one thing I will ask you. What devotion, it sounds like you love the sacraments, which you should as a Catholic, because we are a sacrament-rich Church. What devotion do you pray the rosary? Do you read scripture? What devotion do you like to cling to as a way to get closer to the Lord? And then one other thing I just want to say real quickly about counseling in the confessional. I've said this many years, Ray. It's very sweet that you bring this up, that we want access to our priests. And so I know that people are very tempted to make the confession or the sacrament of reconciliation a little counseling, a mini counseling. And there can be direction and counseling given in the confessional. That is true. Many priests are very good at doing that in little snippets. But oftentimes, it's really not a good place to do a full-blown kind of counseling session because the priest is only getting a snippet of the situation or your life. We always recommend that you make an appointment outside of the of confession. Make an appointment with that priest so you can spend 45 minutes or an hour with the priest and really get some, you know, you can tell the full story. So it is... I've heard it many times that priests will tell people this isn't a counseling session. Just, you know, state your sins. And so anyway, I wanted to share that. But I wanted to ask you, Ray, what is your special devotion that you go to? Is it the rosary? What is it?
5: So that was my penance, you know, at least one decade. And so my goal, my personal goal, because I can't pray the rosary like all the way. I don't know it all the way. Like I said, I was gone for a long time. And when I grew up, it was always thank you, Jesus. Thank you, Jesus. Thank you for the food. Thank you for, you know, the meal, you know. And then I grow old and I realize it's God. But you can't get to God unless you go through Jesus. So I finally figured that out. And then now I'm getting to know Mary. And I heard on one of y'all's commercials that there's some class you can take or whatever and study thing and, you know, get to know her. And that's where I'm at next. So, like, okay, the rosary is my thing. And I want to learn the Hail Holy Queen because I don't know it by heart. And the other one, you know.
0: Okay. Well, Ray, I'm so excited because all you have to do is go on YouTube and type in today would be the Sorrowful Mysteries. So type in the Sorrowful Mysteries of the Rosary and it'll come up with several YouTube videos where you can listen and pray along with the Rosary so you can learn these prayers. It's super simple. I still play them all the time. They're fabulous. And that's what I would suggest to do. And you will get very close to the Blessed Mother. Also, have your rosary, Ray, blessed at next time you go to Mass and carry the rosary with you. My husband, he's a fourth degree knight. He carries the rosary in his pocket. I hold on to the rosary all the time. I have many friends and my siblings sleep with the rosary. It's so beautiful, Ray. It's a sacramental. And I love that you are praying the rosary, wanting to learn more, the Hail Holy Queen, and you will definitely fall in love with our spiritual mother, the Blessed Mother. Ray, you are awesome. I put you in the prayer book for tons of graces and blessings. You feel the prayers from the Take Two family. Thank you so much for calling in. I want to squeeze in Elizabeth as the final caller from Illinois, Sirius XM 130, first time caller. Elizabeth, I only have 2 minutes, but I saw your comment. I want to get it in. Can you go real fast?
6: Yes, my husband had an illness in September, and I had a stroke right after a surgery and never came back home. This was last September of 25. Mm-hmm. It's been a year now, and he passed away in January 26. Mm-hmm. And a childhood friend who I grew up with and met in seventh grade contacted me. We went to school together. We were engaged at the age of 20, 21. Mm-hmm. We went our separate ways. He married, I married. I was married for 53 years. Mm-hmm. And he has come into my life again. He's been divorced for 45 years. And he would like to be part of my life. Adoration is my thing. And I was actually on my way to adoration. And I prayed that somehow the Lord would make me happy again. And mm-hmm. he's come into my life, and I have guilt feelings about this.
0: Sure.
6: My husband
0: sure.
6: is gone, but I don't know what to do and what's
0: right.
6: appropriate.
0: Okay. So real quickly, Elizabeth, because we're going to run out of time. Can I get, I'm so sorry for the loss of your husband. Can I get his first name for the prayer book?
6: Daniel.
0: Okay. And I'm so sorry about that. What I would do with this childhood friend and this ex fiance that you had that's now come back into your life, go to adoration, ask the Lord. Okay. Go slowly. There's no reason to feel guilt. Your husband has passed. Okay. The Lord wants you to be happy. Take it slowly though. Take it slowly and make sure it's in alignment with God's will. Okay. Don't make any spiritual compromises just to bring a person into your life. Make sure that he meets where you're at spiritually, and both of you can be in good standing in the church. I don't know what his divorce situation is. Hopefully he got an annulment and he's in good standing. So really stay in alignment with the Lord, and you will be very safe and very happy there. But I would, if it were me, I wouldn't feel guilt. But I love that your heart goes in that direction, because you were married a very, very long time. So pace yourself and go to adoration. Beautiful. And you're headed there. So we'll be praying with you. Keep us posted, Elizabeth. You can always contact me. And thanks to the show team. And now you guys can get going with your weekend. Have a beautiful and blessed weekend. We'll see you real soon.
7: Hello, this is Father Jim Netto with the Diocese of Portland, Maine. In Krakow, Poland, on the 2nd of June, 1938, the Lord Jesus himself directed a young Polish Sister of Mercy on a three-day retreat. Sister Faustina painstakingly recorded Christ's instructions in her diary, that is, a mystical manual on prayer and divine mercy. These instructions became Faustina's weapon in fighting the good fight. Jesus began, "My daughter, I want to teach you about spiritual warfare." Secret number 16, do not become discouraged by ingratitude. In this secret, Jesus reminds us that no one likes to be taken for granted. But when we are met with ingratitude or insensitivity, the spirit of discouragement can weigh us down. Resist all discouragement, for it is never of God. It is one of the devil's most effective temptations. Gratitude in all things wins the day. We must give thanks to God continually, for it is horribly wrong for us to speak not even a word each day, acknowledging his favor in light of the bounty we enjoy from him. In fact, such an acknowledgement is actually all to our benefit, since God certainly needs nothing from us, yet we stand in need of all things from him. So thanksgiving itself adds nothing to him, but it draws us nearer to him. Lord God, all that I am and all that I have comes from you. May I never take for granted your daily, gracious, faithful care.

0: The Station of the Cross Catholic Media Network presents Saints and Seasons. On October 10th, we celebrate the feast of St. Paulinus of York, Bishop and Confessor. Paulinus was born in the late 6th century and served as a monk in Rome. In the year of our Lord 601, Paulinus and 11 others were sent to England by Pope St. Gregory the Great to assist St. Augustine of Canterbury with the evangelization of Britain. After over two decades of relative obscurity, Paulinus was called upon by the Christian King Eadbald of Kent to accompany his sister St. Ethelburga, whom the pagan King Edwin of Northumbria had demanded in marriage. Edwin promised religious freedom to the princess and her household and claimed an openness to studying the faith himself. Paulinus was ordained bishop, and though his missionary efforts in Northumbria were stymied at first, he and Queen Ethelburga eventually converted Edwin, much as Ethelburga's mother, Queen St. Bertha, had converted her husband, King St. Ethelbert. Edwin called for the conversion of his court and subjects, many of whom, including St. Hilda of Whitby, were baptized the same Easter Sunday as the king in the year of our Lord 627. Paulinus served as Bishop of York until King St. Edwin died a martyr's death in battle with the pagans. Paulinus then returned to Kent, where he was made Bishop of Rochester. He died there in the year of our Lord 644. Also honored on this day are St. Francis Borgia, St. Penitus, St. Daniel Comboni, and many other martyrs, confessors, and holy virgins. For more about the saints and seasons of the Catholic Church, visit thestationofthecross.com/saints and seasons.
1: Hello, this is Steve Gleason with your one-minute tool for Catholic evangelism. Here's the question for your non-Catholic friend. Since you may not agree that the New Testament came to us through the oral tradition of the apostles, how do you believe it did come to us? So here's your three best friendship tools for Catholic evangelism. Number one, a language aid. In Latin, the word tradition is a verb, not a noun. It's the act of handing over. Handing over what? Handing over the faith. You see, capital T tradition continues to answer the questions the Bible doesn't explicitly answer. For example, you've noticed that contraception or doctor-assisted suicide and many other crucial human topics are not laid out in the Bible. Secondly, analogous to baseball, the totality of baseball has been handed on to each generation. This is very different than just the small t tradition of saying not flipping the bat after hitting a home run. And thirdly, in case you're trying to rid church traditions to be non-traditional, just know that capital T tradition is what got you to Jesus. Drop kicking small religious traditions to be considered non-traditional is like the dog chasing his tail. His task is never fruitless and thoroughly silly. We'll be right back.

0: beloved, this is Mother Miriam. 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
2: Welcome to the wisdom of Father Grischel. Over the years, Father Benedict Grischel has produced many wonderful teaching series for EWTN, and we're delighted to showcase a number of them for you. On today's show, an episode from the series God the Father. Here's Father Grischel.
3: Hello, I'm Father Benedict Grischel of the Franciscan Friars of the Renewal from the South Bronx. And this is the seventh segment in our series on God the Father. And you know, as I pointed out in the previous series, we Christians know a great deal about God because we know about his Son. The most important text for Christians about God is this text from John 14, which you all know, where Philip says, "Lord, show us the Father and we will be satisfied." This is at the Last Supper. And I repeated this over and over again in John 14, 8 and following. Jesus says to him, "Have I been with you so long, and yet you do not know me, Philip? He who has seen me has seen the Father also. Do you not believe that I am in the Father, and the Father is in me?" This is the Christian doctrine of Christ being the Son of God, equal to the Father. And because he is equal to the Father, Christ reveals something about God that nobody knew. As I pointed out already, from the things of the material world, the philosophers could deduce that there was one God, that he was true, good, beautiful, and just. The Greeks knew that. The Jews knew that too, but they also knew from Revelation that God was merciful, which the Greeks and the philosophers did not know and would have rejected if someone told them. They thought mercy was a weakness. But Christ is going to reveal something about God that nobody knew, that nobody expected, and to be quite honest with you, the Christians have yet to catch up with it entirely. We talk about it, but we don't act like we believe it. Jesus revealed in his life that God was humble. Sounds like a contradiction in terms. And in a certain sense, it is. The English word humble, or humility, or humiliate, comes from the old Greek root humos, and it means earth. You know, when you go to the garden store to get some good black earth, they call it humus. And humility is the quality of a person who bends their face to the earth, someone who is humble. Now, it's obvious that God the Father cannot be humble in that sense. He made the earth. He made all things. And the humility of God is going to be different from the humility of human beings. Because we should be humble when we are wise, because we are creatures of the earth. We come from the earth, and to the earth we return. And our only hope of eternal life is through the mercy and grace of God. We have every reason to be humble. But God, humble? Let me tell you. The Jewish people always admired humility. One of the very favorite texts of the Old Testament, of the Jewish scriptures, which Jewish people love to quote, this is the Lord speaking in the prophet Micah in the sixth chapter. "He has shown you, O man, what is good. And what does the Lord require of you? But to do justice, to love kindness, and to walk humbly with your God." To walk humbly with your God. Sometimes Jewish people kind of humorously add another one to that, and don't let your name be known to the authorities. That comes from the years of being kicked around. A Jewish friend of mine ran for public office, and there was his picture and his name in the middle of the town square, vote for so-and-so for town council. And he says, I'm not following what my father said. Keep your name out of sight. But the Jewish people love that phrase, to walk humbly with your God. But the obvious implication is, if I'm going along with God, I better be humble about it. But did anyone ever think that God would be humble? St. Paul, in the great passage called the kenosis, the emptying, in Philippians 2, kenos in Greek means nothing. So kenosis is the emptying out. And you all know this passage, but listen to how the passage begins. Have this mind among you, which was in Christ Jesus, who, although he was in the form of God, did not count equality with God a thing to be clung to, but emptied himself, taking the form of a servant. Being born in the likeness of men and being found in human form, he humbled himself and became obedient unto death, even to death on the cross. So Paul picks out the fact that Christ, to save us, humiliates himself, allows himself to be humiliated. Now we've taken a step here from walk humbly with God to the next step, that God, the Son of God, humiliates himself. We're getting kind of close. And I think it's extremely important that we keep in mind that there is a call for Christ to be humble. Now, we also have here in St. Paul in 1 Corinthians 1, a reminder that God chooses the humble. And that was known in the Jewish scriptures too. Hagar, the poor servant girl that I always like to talk about. Ruth, the Gentile girl who was so good. He picks Moses to lead the children of Israel out of Egypt. Moses, who, as he says, I was a man of unclean lips. Perhaps referring to the fact that Moses had been raised in the family of the Pharaoh. He was seen, must have been seen by the Jews as something of a traitor. He was a Jew living in the royal family of their oppressor and speaking the language of that royal family. And God chooses him. Some of the prophets, Amos, they're humble men. God has a predilection for the poor and the humble. And St. Paul says this in 1 Corinthians. Consider your call, brethren, that not many of you were wise according to worldly standards, nor were many powerful, nor were many of noble birth. But God chose what is foolish in the world to shame the wise. God chose what is weak in the world to shame the strong. God chose the low and the despised in the world, even the things that are not, to bring to nothing those that are, so that no human being might boast in the presence of God. So God chooses the humble to remind the rest of us that we are not so important. I remember as a youngster going to the Miraculous Medal Novena, and the saint of the Miraculous Medal who saw the apparition was a poor, humble little girl who got into the Daughters of Charity of St. Vincent de Paul in Paris, the convent at Rue de Bac. With all respect to her, she was a klutz. She was not well trained, not well brought up. She was awkward. And it said in the prayers of that novena, O God, who has chosen the poor things of this world, that no flesh might glory in your sight, chose the blessed Catherine Labouré. Little Catherine. Oh, God does it all the time. little Bernadette. Bernadette was a street urchin. She was born and lived in an abandoned prison. And, you know, I love Bernadette, the Saint of Lourdes, because she never quite got over her street smarts. Catherine Laboureux was very quiet and kind of reserved. Bernadette was a rip. Bernadette was funny. When she was being tried by the ecclesiastical inquisitors, one of them said, "Do you expect me to believe that the Blessed Virgin Mary appeared to you?" And she said, "No, I don't expect you to believe that at all, Monsignor. It's just my job to tell you what she said." Ooh, that's our Bernadette. Over and over again, Joan of Arc ended the Hundred Years' War, the longest war in human history. And she raised the siege of Orleans and started the defeat of the English, called by the voices of the Lord to free France. And Joan was in public life 1 year. She scarcely knew how to ride a horse, much less to lead an army. And when she died in utter humility. When the inquisitors asked her, "Do you think you're in a state of grace?" She said, "I think that I am, but if I am not, I ask God to put me there." Oh, watch God. He has a flair for the humble, that no flesh might glory in his sight. But it brings me to the big question. Is there any sense at all in which we can say that God himself is humble? It's nice that he likes humility. It's a great revelation that the pagans couldn't possibly know. Something that the Jews did suspect and knew. It was revealed that God loved the humble, that he puts down the mighty from their throne and exalts the lowly. Words of the Magnificat, the hymn of Mary, taken from the Jewish scriptures. But is God humble? Can you say that? Can you say we have a humble God? Well, Jesus says, "He who knows me knows the Father." Jesus is the Messiah. And because of the prophecies, people expected the Messiah to be born with great triumph. They didn't give much thought to how he might be born, but that he would come as the great hero, redeemer, savior of the Jewish people. And he was born and placed in a manger. He came from a little out-of-the-way hamlet called Nazareth. Let me tell you, Nazareth amounted to next to nothing. At the time our divine Savior lived in Nazareth, it had approximately 200 people. It was a hamlet. And it had one well, which is now in the Greek Orthodox Church. In the Greek tradition, the Annunciation, the Incarnation, the announcement of the angel to Mary that she would be the mother of this Messiah took place at that well. It's called St. Mary's Well. In the Latin or Roman Catholic tradition, up in the town, there is a little ruins of a house, and it says, "Hic verbo caro factum est." In this place was the Word made flesh. Doesn't make much difference which one. It's a humble little place where the incarnation took place. He's born and placed in a manger, presumably born in a stable. Flies with his family as a political refugee from death, an undocumented alien into a hostile nation, into Egypt. He comes back and he's raised in Nazareth. Now here I'm going to upset a few people. What did his stepfather or foster father, Joseph, do for a living? Joseph was not his natural father. He was conceived by the word of God. What did Joseph do for a living? Everybody says carpenter, and they're all wrong. I'm sorry to tell you. The other day, walking into the cathedral for the installation of the archbishop, one lady leaned out of the bench, pulled my sleeve, and said, "He was a carpenter." Because I had told her the week before that he was a construction worker. In Greek, the word, he is the carpenter's son, is tekton. In English letters, T-E-K-T-O-N, from which we get the English word technology, technique, technician. And a tekton was a combination of a carpenter, bricklayer, stonemason, and sandhog, a guy that shovels, a laborer. Carpenter shops were rare. They're rare right now. When was the last time you were in a carpenter shop? They're even more rare in those days. They would have been in great estates and castles. But the average person, as we do, did their own carpentry work. Carpentry shops are not common, where you go to get a carpenter to make something for you. They were not common then. But it doesn't say he was that kind of a carpenter. It says he was a tekton, a building man, construction worker. And it's very interesting to know that 3.5 miles from Nazareth, during the adolescence and young adult life of our divine Savior, they were building a city, a pagan city, 3.5 miles from Nazareth. The name of this city is Sepphoris, and they're just doing the excavations on it now. It's not mentioned in the New Testament. It was a pagan city like Tiberias. The only reason Tiberias really gets mentioned is because the Lake of Genezareth, or the Sea of Galilee, was also called the Lake of Tiberias. Here's this town, Sepphoris, going up, fairly good size. They're building it for 20 years. I'm sure every tekton around was working on it. And I imagine in my mind a scene in the very early morning hours of a carpenter and his son walking their way over from Nazareth to Sepphoris to work all day, except that they stopped around noontime when the sun was hot, working on building this pagan city. Nothing is left of it. Don't make yourself too important. The Savior of the world, till he was 30 years old, lived in a peasant village, earning his living as a tekton. And when he began to speak and preach, the neighbors said, "Where did he come by these words and wisdom? Is this not the carpenter's son? Is not his mother Mary? And do we not know his sisters and his brothers?" Who are these sisters and brothers? The vast majority of fathers of the early church, the vast majority, and as time went on, all of them, maintained that Mary was forever a virgin. And this was proclaimed at the Council of Ephesus, where Mary was proclaimed to be the Theotokos, or the Mother of God. You may be an evangelical Protestant, and you'll be surprised to know that the Protestant reformers never denied that Mary was the Mother of God. Calvin taught that Mary was immaculately conceived. They may not have liked the title Mother of God, but if you deny that she is, you come up with two people, Jesus of Nazareth and the Son of God. And God is the Father of the Son, and Mary is the Mother of Jesus of Nazareth. You got two people. The Council of Ephesus condemned the Archbishop of Constantinople. He was deposed, Nestor, for saying that Mary was only the mother of Jesus. And if you sit down and do your studies of Protestant history, you will see that that title is necessary to keep the traditional Christian doctrine of who Christ is.

early church. And the theory was, a theory propounded by Bishop Saint Epiphanius, that Joseph was a widower, that he had other children, and that Mary was his second wife. A book called the Gospel of James, it's not in the Bible, it's an apocryphal book, comes from the second century, around the year 200, the beginning of the third century. This book says that the high priest got Joseph to marry Mary. That's probably not historically true. But it does portray Joseph as a widower, a man who did not want to get married again. And he had children. It may well be that the children spoken of the brothers and sisters of Jesus are indeed his stepbrothers and sisters. The other theory, which is just as good, is that these brothers and sisters are cousins. In some Hispanic communities, in the Puerto Rican community, for instance, it's common enough to speak of your cousin as your brother or sister. Now, whatever, when you get to eternal life, you can ask if you're interested, okay. But here's this humble little family with either the cousins next door or the stepbrothers and sisters there, working on this little town for 30 years. Unimportant. Some of the scripture scholars hostile to a profoundly Christian tradition make much of the fact that Christ is not mentioned in secular history until after his death, some years after his death. Of course not, because he was a humble man. He was a man of the people. Nobody was putting up a marble arch in honor of him. They put up marble arches in honor of Constantine. Even the Christians at Catholic and Protestant Christians in the 17th century had trouble with this. In the Metropolitan Museum of Art, there's a magnificent painting from one of the Dutch masters, Roger van der Weyden, and a magnificent painting of the Annunciation and the Blessed Virgin receiving the news. And on the side is a panel of an elegantly dressed man with a crown on the floor, on a pillow. And this man is looking out the window, and there's an angel out in front of them with a big scroll. This man is Caesar Augustus, the Roman emperor. It was a story that an angel announced the birth of Christ to Augustus. It's not true. That's because they wanted to let you know that Augustus was important. Augustus was not important. None of them were important. The only one that was really important was the little child born in the stable who lived all of his life as a carpenter's son. That was important. And why? Because God loves humility. Of all the things that God could have chosen for his son, to be the son of the high priest, to be son of Augustus, of the emperor, to be son of one of the kings, or to come forth as an infant with magical splendor around him. All this could have happened. But he did not. Even Mohammed, who had a respect for Christ, said Christ was a great prophet. Even Mohammed had to somehow or other defend him. In the seventh book of the Quran, which is called Mary, we see the Virgin Mary walking through the town holding the Christ child. And the neighbors are making fun of her because she had a child when she was not married. And the little child looks up at the baby and says, "Do not mock my mother, because I am the servant of Allah. I'm the servant of God." Actually, except for the events immediately around his birth, there is no special sign. One occurs when Jesus, as a young boy, speaks to the doctors in the temple. He's 12 years old. Nothing else happens for 18 years. 18 years, a tecton, quietly reading the Jewish scriptures,

0: The great black American artist, Henry Tanner, has painted a marvelous painting of Mary and the child Jesus reading the Jewish scriptures together, deeply moving, as is his beautiful painting of the Annunciation. They're in the Philadelphia Museum of Art. The humility of God. You know, we run away from it. We don't have the courage for the humility of God. We're afraid of the humility of God. We think, how could God be so humble? And yet we know that Christ died on the cross, that the humility of God brought him to the cross. It's an inescapable fact that in some way, the quality of human humility that we admire in a holy and devout person, both the Jews, the Muslims, and the Christians, and I should say the Hindus and the Buddhists admire humility as well. This quality, mysteriously and in some way, belongs to God the Father. God not only makes the whole celestial universe, he makes the tiny little flowers. He cares for them all. Chesterton, the great Catholic English writer, once asked a question, why wasn't Christ born in the house of the high priest or the emperor? And Chesterton had an answer. He said God wanted his son born where he would be most protected, most safe, on people he could rely. And therefore, he chose the humble home of a carpenter out in a remote part of the world, because that's where the Son of God would be the safest and the most loved. Amen.
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2: 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Blessed Carlo Acutis. 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
4: 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On October 10th, we celebrate the feast of St. Paulinus of York, bishop and confessor. Paulinus was born in the late 6th century and served as a monk in Rome. In the year of our Lord 601, Paulinus and 11 others were sent to England by Pope St. Gregory the Great to assist St. Augustine of Canterbury with the evangelization of Britain. After over two decades of relative obscurity, Paulinus was called upon by the Christian King Eadbald of Kent to accompany his sister St. Ethelburga, whom the pagan King Edwin of Northumbria had demanded in marriage. Edwin promised religious freedom to the princess and her household and claimed an openness to studying the faith himself. Paulinus was ordained bishop, and though his missionary efforts in Northumbria were stymied at first, he and Queen Ethelburga eventually converted Edwin, much as Ethelburga's mother, Queen St. Bertha, had converted her husband, King St. Ethelbert. Edwin called for the conversion of his court and subjects, many of whom, including St. Hilda of Whitby, were baptized the same Easter Sunday as the king in the year of our Lord 627. Paulinus served as Bishop of York until King St. Edwin died a martyr's death in battle with the pagans. Paulinus then returned to Kent, where he was made Bishop of Rochester. He died there in the year of our Lord 644. Also honored on this day are St. Francis Borgia, St. Penitus, St. Daniel Comboni, and many other martyrs, confessors, and holy virgins. For more about the saints and seasons of the Catholic Church, visit thestationofthecross.com/saints and seasons.
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8: It's a joy to be on your show anytime, talking about any subject.
2: But I think especially Bishop Sheen, you were on with Father Mitch talking about it earlier. So hopefully we can talk a little bit more about this. Now, you are not the author of this, but you're a person who was deeply involved with our coverage of the Bishop Sheen events, right?
8: That's right. So I've covered Fulton J. Sheen for many, many, many years. Now, of course, most people are aware, have been following this sort of thing, that I actually met him when he came to Hawaii. And then I've had the privilege of covering him from a journalistic standpoint, from a church history standpoint. And now, an even greater privilege to be able to help anchor some of our live coverage for the beatification that just took place. So Fulton Sheen, I can honestly say, has been a pretty significant part of my life. And so for me to be able to promote a book like this is one of the great privileges. It's an honor to do it.
2: So how old were you when Fulton Sheen came, and why did he end up at your residence, or how did you get to meet him?
8: Yeah, well, he came to Hawaii in 1973, and I was 7 years old at the time, so yes, I am that old. And he had been invited by Bishop John Scanlon, the Bishop of Honolulu, to deliver the homily at the Red Mass. Now, the significance of that was that this is right after Roe v. Wade had been sort of promulgated by the Supreme Court, or imposed on America by the court, and 3 years almost to the day that the state of Hawaii became the first state in the Union to approve abortion, which then led to, ultimately, the Supreme Court case.
2: Right.
8: So he was invited to deliver a witness to the pro-life cause and a reminder to the legal profession in Hawaii, the political class in Hawaii, about the sanctity of human life, but also the great risks that are at play when, as he put it, man tries to play God. Mm-hmm. And so my mom, who worked for the Diocese of Honolulu at the time and did for many years, helped organize the visit. So I had a front row seat to almost everything he did, including serving at his Mass. And then he came to our house for a visit, something that, again, I'll remember for the rest of my life.
2: Right. What was your impression of him when you met him?
8: Well, I mean, you know, when you're 7 years old, and as I wrote in a commentary piece for the National Catholic Register, one's memory of events, A, when you're 7 years old and something that happened 53 years ago, you'd be understandably a little hazy. But what I do remember clearly, vividly, was seeing him interact with the people, interact with the faithful. He held an entire audience at two different banquets, because he came back in 1974 to promote a pregnancy center in Hawaii. That's how strongly he felt about this issue. But he held several thousand people completely enthralled. And while he was only a few years removed from his passing, you know, in 1979, he was still, certainly to seven-year-old eyes, a colossus.
2: Right.
8: The intensity of his gaze, it seemed to burn right into your soul. The attention that he gave to everyone he talked to. He made you feel, and I saw him work this magic with everyone he encountered, as though you were the only person in the room on the planet at that moment when he was talking to them, because that's how strongly he felt about that personal interaction, which was kind of astounding given the massive amounts of influence he had on millions of people through radio and television, of course, through his books.
2: Right, absolutely. In the beginning of the book, there's a quote from Pope Leo the 14th that says, "I myself am a witness of his evangelization when I was growing up. His broadcasts touch millions with the hope of the gospel, and his initiatives and efforts result in enormous spiritual material aid to the churches in areas of first evangelization." Was that what your parents experienced as well?
8: Yeah, well, my mom, who's a convert, actually first heard the voice of Fulton J. Sheen when she was a little girl, when she was still an Episcopalian, and she visited some friends who were Lutherans, and she walked in the door, and she was friends with their daughter, and she started talking, and these Lutherans hushed her. They said, "Be quiet. Fulton J. Sheen is on."
2: Oh, wow.
8: So she began to appreciate from that moment the power of Fulton J. Sheen. And then, of course, when she became Catholic, she devoured everything he ever wrote, and she listened faithfully and watched faithfully his television show. So she was just one of the millions who were touched. And it's easy for us to forget, looking back, how difficult it was to have a captive audience of tens of millions every week, 30 million every week, tuning in, in part because, and you're an expert on this in the history of television. We didn't have that many televisions in America even in the 1950s.
2: Right.
8: So to be able to have an audience that reached into those tens of millions, we're looking at perhaps 90-some percent of the viewing audience at that time every week tuned in to see him. I think he was transformational in Catholic communications, but also I think he had a very direct impact on how American culture came to view Catholicism
2: Absolutely.
8: Writ large. And I think
2: Absolutely.
8: He really did have an influence in the 1960 presidential campaign.
2: Absolutely. Well, I'm sure that that's true, too. In the foreword of this, it was written by the Bishop of Peoria. He said, talking about all the people gathered, obviously, for the beatification event, he said, "Millions more across the globe joined these celebrations via radio, television, and online streaming." Now, I understand why Sheen would be so popular here in the United States, and I know the signal went worldwide. But what was his audience worldwide? Was he that well known outside the United States?
8: Well, he was, in for two different reasons. Obviously, his books had broad appeal in Europe and elsewhere, and they were translated. Mm. He also had so many different connections globally, for the simple reason that for those all those years, basically from 1950 to 1966, he was the head of director, the national director for the propagation of the faith, mm-hmm. the Pontifical Mission Societies in the U.S., which meant that he was always on the move. So he was traveling to Africa, he was traveling to Asia. Mm-hmm. So he was delivering speeches, he was saying masses, he was visiting people. So he built an audience there as well. Okay. And then there was the simple reality that every penny he made, every penny he raised, ended up in some fashion, either in the missions internationally or in missions and charities here in the U.S. And of course, he has that famous tie to Alabama.
2: Right, absolutely.
8: Where so many of his book royalties were sent down to the Diocese of Birmingham.
2: Right, Bishop Doolin, the same one who invited mother, right. I know Raymond talked about that.
8: That's right.
2: Absolutely.
8: Yeah.
2: So it's also interesting here that in looking at Sheen in the sense of his power and ability, not only as a communicator, but it wasn't just his communication skills. It's the fact that he himself was an intellectual and understood the complexities of philosophy and theology and was a skilled teacher. But I guess his great skill was be able to take that and apply it in a way that the average person could consume.
8: Yeah, I think the number of saints over the centuries of the church, I think of Francis de Sales, I think of Alphonsus Liguori, who always talked about that it was so fundamentally important that any homily they ever gave had to be understandable, had to be faithful, obviously, but had to be understandable. Anyone from a king and a theologian all the way down to a simple farmer who might wander into the same mass. And I think one of Sheen's great gifts was being able to take the most recondite, deep mysteries of the faith and render them in a way that was entirely intelligible. One of the great hallmarks of a magnificent evangelizer, an evangelist, is somebody who can speak with clarity, who can also speak faithfully, but then also concision. You know, Sheen had this ability to coin phrases that we're still using today.
2: Absolutely.
8: And because there's a certain timelessness to what he was preaching.
2: Right, it's amazing, Chestertonian in the way of being of having those kind of phraseology for ways and explaining things in a particular sentence. You know, what's interesting too in his prophetic word, not only about, you know, things, concerns about the church. He was a son, obviously, and involved with Vatican II, but I think he had some concerns of some of the things that happened after, how things were allegedly implemented, whether they related directly to Vatican II or not, or the quote-unquote spirit of Vatican II. The other thing he focused on, which is something you would think we had gotten over, secularism was one, and that we're steeped in, but communism. And we hear about it under the guise of socialism today. He was really concerned about that.
8: He was, and he was concerned from the standpoint of philosophy. You know, his doctorate in philosophy at the Louvain focused on philosophies of the modern era. And when we talk about what one would think philosophy of the modern era when Sheen was, he was born in 1895, and yet those philosophies we're still trying to deal with today, all the terrible isms of Marxism and communism and socialism and modernism. So he was very concerned about the impact of these isms, of these ideologies and philosophies on the church, on culture, on the world writ large. So he was, for him, this is all fresh. And then when he saw the direct results of communism and socialism and the destruction of the dignity of the human person, I think in particular the Soviet Union and then also in communist China. Mm-hmm. So he was talking about communism long before it was important to do so. Mm-hmm. And to the point where he was so concerned about communism, as is famously noted, at a time when the Soviet Union was an ally of the United States, that the FBI briefly investigated it. I'm wondering what exactly was going on here. Of course, they famously discovered that he was a man of deep prayer, had a holy hour, and loved chocolate ice cream. That's about the biggest risk he posed to America. But he was also asked by Pius XII, Pope Pius XII, to make sure that people were made aware of the dangers of communism. Mm-hmm. And he did. And he became, in his own way, a greater expert and more knowledgeable about Karl Marx and the Communist Manifesto and Marxist ideology than most communists ever did, mm-hmm. because he came at it from the standpoint of genuine curiosity, but also of a deep understanding of the philosophical problems that were undergirding it and the human problems, the theological problems mm-hmm. that were undergirding it. So I think he brought a unique analysis, matched probably only by John Paul II, Karol Wojtyła, right. who was himself one of the world's leading experts in communism.
2: Which might be why he at the end of, when he met with Sheen, he called him, you have written and spoken well of the Lord Jesus. You are a loyal son of the church, yeah. right? So I'm sure that connection was there, too.
8: Yeah.
2: In the preface, it talks about Sheen when he was a young altar boy and his situation where he dropped the cruet and how he was treated well by the bishop. And I think of it because of you talking about serving with him on the altar, that my father-in-law, one of his great memories as a kid in New York at Blessed Sacrament in New York City in the 30s, was being able to serve once in a while when Bishop Sheen would stop by that particular church. And he talked about how wonderful he was with the altar boys. And in a time when nobody had any money, he might give the kids a dollar. And how wonderful he was to them, one of his great memories. So I wanted to connect that to your own situation of having been an altar boy as well for him.
8: Yeah, I can say that as a celebrant, as somebody who served Mass, he was very generous. He was very kind. Fortunately, I didn't do anything to set fire to the altar or drop anything on the altar. So I think we were safe for that, at least as far as I can remember. But the story you're relating, in a way, is almost prophetic because he was serving Mass for the then Bishop of Peoria, Bishop Spalding, who was very rarely, if ever, photographed smiling. So he had a certain demeanor that could be intimidating, perhaps, frightening, perhaps, to altar servers. And so for Sheen, who joked that one of the loudest sounds in the world is the sound of a cruet of wine dropping onto a marble floor, he was terrified of even walking back into the sacristy after Mass. But sure enough, Bishop Spalding looked at him for a second. He just walked over, put his hand on his shoulder, and ignored what had happened completely. And he said, "My boy, go home to your mother and tell her that Bishop Spalding said that one day you will study in Louvain," which is where he had studied, "and you will follow me in my office." So Spalding was predicting two things that came true. And Louvain probably had absolutely no meaning at all to young Fulton Sheen. He went on to study at the Louvain in Belgium, which at the time was one of the great academic centers, certainly in the area of philosophy. And he did ultimately follow Bishop Spalding in his office. So Spalding knew something. But one of the things that really struck me about that story, and it ties to Sheen's youth and his upbringing, is instead of chewing out this young altar boy who was clearly chastened by what had happened to him, Spalding gave him this encouragement. And you can see the impact that that had on young Fulton's life. But the fact, too, that his parents encouraged him in his vocation. And they recognized early on, when they moved to a farm outside of Peoria, that Sheen really did not have any genes of a farmer. He just did not want to be working as a farmhand. He loved his books and he loved his liturgy. And the parents didn't try to break him, didn't try to force him into a different kind of life, but recognized the gifts that God had given him, nurtured that, and then supported him. And I think that's also a really important lesson for Catholic parents.
2: One of the great lessons I thought with Sheen as well was the fact that of his, in a sense, his rise, his quote-unquote stardom, but the fact that he was willing to be obedient to the church.
8: That's right. So you have this young priest who is sent off after his ordination, I think in 1919, and he studies, he earns this doctorate with the highest marks possible at the Louvain in philosophy. He then wins the Désiré Mercier Award for the genius of great cardinal philosopher and theologian. So he wins this award, he comes back a star, and everyone was trying to draw him, to lure him to teach there, Catholic University, Oxford University, other places. And when he returned to Peoria, he was sent to one of the poorest parishes in the diocese. And I think Sheen was obviously smart enough to know what the point of this was, that they were seeing what this how obedient he would be. And sure enough, he served there for about a year without complaint, and he dove into this great pastoral care of souls. And I think he cherished the time there because it showed him part of the world that perhaps he might not have otherwise seen had he set off immediately for an academic career. So the bishop summoned him in, and the bishop supposedly said to him, look, I was told that when you came back, you would have the high hat. In other words, you would be full of yourself. He said, but you've been a good boy. Right. So off you go to Catholic University. Instead, he spent some time at Oxford in England, where he met and developed some sort of a friendship with G.K. Chesterton, comes back and then embarks on this absolutely brilliant career at Catholic University of America that still cherishes his memory.
9: Right. Absolutely. And then he ran into some issues with the Cardinal of New York there, Spellman, who saw his gifts being wasted and decided they would be better put being a bishop in Rochester, New York, which seemed like it had its difficulties.
8: It did. It's funny, we were talking a little bit ago about the Second Vatican Council. You know, Sheen was certainly an ardent supporter of the council because I think, much like his focus on philosophy, the dealing with modernity, he understood that the church also had to have this dialogue and encounter with modernity, not to change the church, but to be able to communicate the truth of the gospel better. So when he arrived in Rochester in 1966, I think he was eager to try to implement the council. But it was an era also of really shattering change.
9: Right.
8: And I think it proved to be a very rough 3 years for him. As somebody who had a million ideas and initiatives, but never really had the chance to implement them. And then, as he put it in 1969 when he retired, he said, I'm not retiring as much as I'm simply retreading. So he gave up. I think this is one of those situations where he was probably not the best suited for diocesan administration. There are so many gifts that he had, but having to do day-to-day grind work, the grunt work, not that he was lazy, quite the opposite, but it just those weren't specific to his gifts.
9: Right.
8: Sheen was such a brilliant evangelist, but it was never about him. Everything he wrote and everything he taught, when you would go back and you'd read his homilies, when you'd read his books, it was never about him. So in an era now where we have everyone wants to be a celebrity, everyone wants to be an influencer, he was a celebrity, he was an influencer, but it was never about him. He was always doing this invitation for people to have an encounter, not with him, but with another person. That person is Jesus Christ. So you see that, how that kind of thinking works its way into almost everything he does, of opening doors, of creating opportunities for people to have that encounter. And I think that's right there is one of the things that was referenced. And in his years after retirement, he traveled all over the world, including to Hawaii, as we were talking. But he was focused especially on priest retreats. And talking to priests on the priesthood, what it means to be a priest, and then, of course, his great focus on the Holy Hour.
9: Right. Well, I'm assuming he had concerns that maybe that's where the attacks were happening, and he was doing his best to protect it. Speaking of people, there's beautiful pictures throughout. I want to make sure we mention that throughout this book. It really is a wonderful coffee table book. But a great friend of ours, Father Connor, added some material to this, a great friend of those people know on EWTN. Also, the late, great Father Andrew Apostoli, who served as the vice postulator for Sheen's, often described the healing of the young man as a profoundly pro-life miracle because of the story, his story. The thing that I thought was interesting in the story of the young man was his middle name was Fulton, but it wasn't, they didn't give him that name after the miracle. That already was his name, right?
8: That's right. It speaks profoundly about the faith of this family. For those who aren't familiar with the exact miracle, so this young child was born in 2010, and was essentially stillborn and was effectively not breathing, or another way of putting it, was dead, essentially, for 61 minutes. And throughout that entire ordeal, His parents were asking specifically for the intercession of someone that they had a deep devotion to and named their child his middle name after Fulton J. Sheen, asking for Fulton J. Sheen's intercession. Of course, there it was. And minute number 61, miraculously, he starts breathing. And we had a chance to talk with Bonnie Engstrom.
9: Right.
8: James Fulton Engstrom's mom. And she made a really profound connection. She said that Sheen was always talking about a holy hour. So here he was, her child spent basically an hour not breathing. And then at the 61st minute, essentially after the holy hour, he started breathing. And it's a pretty remarkable connection. And you can see how Fulton Sheen has touched their lives and continues to touch their lives as they they raise their children in the faith.
9: Right. Absolutely. Of course, he's also a convert maker. Claire Booth Luce usually is the most famous, Henry Ford II, et cetera. There's several others.
8: Irene Dunne. Fritz Chrysler for me.
9: Yeah, okay. There you go. Okay. Bella Dodd, obviously, who there's a whole story there that yet to be totally told, I think. He said, the secret to my power, Sheen once explained, is that I have never in over 55 years missed spending an hour in the presence of our Lord in the Blessed Sacrament. That sounds like Mother Angelica.
8: Yeah.
9: Too.
8: It does.
9: You know?
8: It does. And I think we can see, as Catholic communicators are concerned, there are, I think, some really striking direct parallels between Sheen and Mother Angelica. I have said publicly that I would consider both of them the two greatest Catholic communicators in the last century, comfortably. And it is worth noting that Fulton Sheen died on December 9th, 1979. Mother Angelica essentially laid the foundations for EWTN in the next year, especially almost 1 year exactly to Sheen's passing. And I think, like Sheen, Mother Angelica was fearless in the embrace, not just of technology, but the means of communication, all platforms. Mm-hmm. You know, Sheen was on radio, he was on television, he wrote books, pamphlets, he preached, he gave public speeches. Mm-hmm. Mother Angelica was also absolutely fearless in embracing these new forms of communication, leading, of course, not just to linear television, but to digital. Now, of course, to social media.
9: Right.
8: I think she understood the way Sheen did that the Second Vatican Council called us to do this, to use all the means of social communications to proclaim the gospel. So I think that the two of them are beautifully matched as role models for Catholic communication. And I know we here at EWTN, we cherish both of them. Obviously, we love Mother.
9: Right.
8: But I think this is really worth noting.
9: Absolutely. No, absolutely. And I think both of them, in this quote here from The Rainbow of Sorrow in 1938, talking about pain, pain in itself is not unbearable. It's a failure to understand a meaning that is unbearable. And also pain is sacrifice without love. Sacrifice is pain with love. Another thing that Mother Angelica obviously showed us and we saw in the life of Bishop Sheen as well. Well, thank you so much, Matthew Bunsen, PhD and good friend and obviously cohort here at EWTN, talking about America's Apostle, celebrating the life and legacy of Blessed Fulton J. Sheen. A great book, edited by Alan Smith, beautiful pictures, published by EWTN, naturally available through the EWTN Religious Catalog, EWTNRC.com for all things Catholic. I'm Doug Keck. 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
0: Moved by the Spirit,
1: 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And God lives in him.
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0: The essence of evangelization is to tell everybody Jesus loves you.
2: We are all called to be great saints. Don't miss the opportunity.
0: Well, good evening. And we have a great group for here from all parts of the country that are here just to say hi to us, and we say hi to them, and just to see how is a program made. Is it like you thought? No. No? This week is a kind of great week. We have the Feast of St. Anthony on the 13th. We have the Sacred Heart of Jesus on Friday. Now, one thing I think our country needs in particular is a deeper understanding of the role of the saints, number one. Number two, a deeper understanding of the love of Jesus. The love of Jesus. For those of you who don't know anything about St. Anthony, he was a great saint. He came very early in the founding of the Order of Holy Father Francis. And I think even non-Catholics pray to him when they lose something. I don't know how he got dubbed Finder of Lost Things, but he was really a great theologian. Had a great love for Jesus. And one night, his host saw a light coming out of his door. There was a lot brighter than candlelight, and so he peeked in the keyhole. And there was St. Anthony, and he had the baby Jesus in his hand, in his arm, talking to him. That's the kind of man he was. One time he went to a city, and nobody would listen to him. And so he was very disheartened. And so he went to the shore. It was a fishing city. And men were mending their nets and getting ready to go out. And so he called the fish to listen to him because the people wouldn't. Do you know what happened? You won't believe it. But it happened. The fish came in order of size. Little bitty ones in the front rows. And then they got bigger and bigger and bigger. Till the whales are way in the back. And they all had their little heads up out of the water. And he said, "Brother Fish, you must praise God for having created you and given you water and given you food." And they all nodded their heads. Well, the people were so... It was unbelievable. Now, I know some of you say, that's bad, that's bad. You can't prove it, neither can I. But the books say it's true. You know, our dear Lord said one day, greater things than these. What were these? These were the healing of people's eyes and their health and their blindness and their everything. Ears, he raised the dead, and the apostles did the same. Greater things than these you shall do. The greatest thing, of course, is that we become holy. Or we inspire others to become holy. That's important. If we don't become holy, we've lost the whole purpose of our life. Why? Because I am created by God for a specific purpose, to know, to love, and to serve him in this life, to serve you in this life, and to worship, adore, and be with him for all eternity. That's all of you have that same gift from God. And we have to understand that. And the saints did awesome things. Awesome things. And God let them do those because it proved to the people God sent them. See, every saint had to be proven, even by God, tested, to prove to the people that they were sent by God. And so you and I must look at these saints that have gone ahead of us, and they're our friends. You know, I bet some of you haven't read the life of a saint in 20 years, maybe longer than that. But you need to. You don't want to go to heaven, everybody's a stranger. How would that feel? How do you feel in a strange country, huh? You go down the street, you don't know anybody, nobody knows you. I always figured when I go to Holland or Brussels, how everybody realized I was an American. Because no matter where I went, they would say good morning. And I can't figure out, maybe I look like an American, but they all knew. But you don't have any friends when you go in a strange city, a strange country. Now, what's the difference when you go to heaven? You're not going to know one person there, some of you. Some of you don't even know God, let alone anybody else. See, that's the bad part. And see, you're going to stay one way place to the other, up or down. There's no intermediate place. There's purgatory, but it's going to disappear when the last one's finally out. So who are you going to look for out there, up there, huh? Tell me. So I don't know anybody. I sure don't want to meet my husband. Well, you better. And I sure don't want to meet my wife up there. We have to have a whole new concept of friendship and goodness and love, because in heaven, in heaven, everyone will be your dearest friend. See, your dearest friend. More dear to you than any friend you ever had on earth. And you'll know them, and you'll be able to ask them questions. I love to ask St. Anthony. You know, he went to a funeral, and the man was very mercenary, very selfish. And St. Anthony said to everybody, open, or the casket, I guess. And they opened him up. And where his heart was supposed to be, there was a bag of money. Cool. Well, you got the point, you know. You can't take it with you. Which reminds me, that was a good sentence. You can't take it with you. I'll ask for it at the end of the show. But that's true. Anyway, I do want to talk to you tonight about the Sacred Heart of Jesus. The Sacred Heart of Jesus. He appeared to many saints before he appeared to St. Margaret Mary. And our dear Lord was trying to give us a symbol of how much he loves us. Now, when I say us, I'm talking about you. So I want you for a moment not to think of anything or anybody else in the whole wide world. Just you. Just pretend that right now you're the only one in this whole wide world. Why? Because to Jesus, that's exactly how it is. So when our Lord appeared to St. Margaret Mary, and I went to her shrine in Paray-le-Monial in France, of the very large picture of our Lord standing just above the altar. And she was kneeling, and he showed her his heart. And it was burning. There was a flame at the top and a crown of thorns around the heart. All of you have seen one. Don't you have a badge? You just dropped it a minute ago. You want to give it to me? See if you can do it, not get on the camera here. Now you can't find it. Here we go. Okay. This is a Sacred Heart badge. Can you see it? You all see it? You all have one? You do? I won't even ask how many have one. But this is what's called a Sacred Heart badge, okay? Now, if you look around here, there's a heart. And a crown of thorns around it, and there's a flame at the top and a cross. Now, you'll say, why the crown of thorns? Well, I'm going to tell you what our Lord said to Margaret Mary. He said, this crown of thorns is placed there by those consecrated souls who no longer love me. He showed her that crown of thorns, and he said that religious and priests put that crown there because they don't love him, see? And if there's any day in history where we have so much heresy and schism, I heard some really horror stories up in Long Island, and it just breaks your heart, you know? It breaks your heart. In Pittsburgh, they're selling a church, going to make the altar a place to store beer cakes. And you just, you wonder, what is it, huh? Well, that terrible-looking crown was put there by Jesus, by people like me, priests and religious. And the devotion is one where we should be attracted. You see, this part here is our Lord has his hand straight out, and it shows his heart. And what he's saying is, I love you. I think one of the cruelest things anyone could do is to say to someone, and I know a lot of you have had this experience, I love you, and the person answers, well, I don't love you. What an awesomely cruel thing that is. It's cruel. And that's what I wonder. I am awestruck at God on many, many levels. His love, his providence, his goodness, his compassion, his mercy. Ooh. His mercy. And you see, what happens is he wants so much to tell you how much he loves you. And what does he do? He appears to say, Margaret Mary, with his heart, and it was in his hand. And we don't answer. See, why don't you love Jesus, huh? Can you tell me that? Why is there anyone that doesn't love Jesus? How can you not love someone who did so much for you? You know what St. John says? Well, here it is. St. John says in his gospel, his epistle, well, I had it out, now it's gone. Oh, come on. You know, the Lord does this to me all the time. And I go around, I got 1,500 little, here it is. Thank you, Lord. Somebody was nice enough to put all of these in, but I keep forgetting what color I used. I don't know why life has to be so difficult. But our Lord said to St. Margaret Mary, on the Friday after the feast, after the feast of Corpus Christi, see, 8 days, a novena, 9 days, after the Feast of Corpus Christi, which used to be celebrated on Thursday. Now we celebrate in America on Sunday. And most of you saw our procession. He said he wanted people to know how much he loves them and how offended he is when we don't love him. St. John says here, God lives in me. And he says, my dear people, God has loved us so much, I have to love you. Can you imagine this world if everybody loved each other? You know, we hate people. We don't even know why. I said something when we got off the plane on Friday. And to me, this is an awesome example of love. My Father Sylvester called me Thursday night, and he said, Mother, I wondered if you would go to this wake. He explained it, so I said, yeah. So the driver picked us up, and the first thing we did was to go to this funeral home. And this woman was pregnant. She already had 2 children. And she couldn't carry the baby for some reason. She got very, very ill. And of course, the doctors only have one solution, and they wanted her to abort it. And she said no, and her husband said no. She was a nurse, so she knew the risks. Well, last week, she was just so sick, she went into a kind of coma. And they forced labor, but the baby was stillborn. It was dead. And she seemed to know that, because even in a coma, big tears ran down her cheek. She wanted it to live. Even if she died. And so there in this casket, it was closed, was a mother and her little baby. And people around never could understand. They said, well, you got 2 children to take care of, you're leaving those, you're leaving your husband, abort the child. And see, she had Jesus kind of love. Our father just canonized a woman doctor in Italy. He beatified her, rather. She knew that if she had the baby, she would die. And she had the baby. And she died. We don't live in that kind of world anymore. I went and her husband came, and her sisters and friends were there. I asked if I could talk to him a few minutes. And I said to them, the church teaches that this woman is a martyr, is a saint. If a woman dies in childbirth, she goes straight to heaven. And the child also went straight to heaven. And I said, you don't need to pray for

You say, well, she didn't die for the faith. Oh, yes, she did. She died because she believed in the faith. And I said to them, I know this is a great grief to you, but she and her son walked hand in hand to see God. There is no joy like the joy she had. She had a son who never offended God. And she had her faith so strong, she gave her life that he may live. And the Lord took them both. What an awesome example of God, of God's love in one girl. She was, I think, 36, 37. But what an awesome example. I'm sure a lot of people didn't appreciate it, because we don't know what it means to love. And Jesus did exactly the same thing. He came not to live, although he lived 33 years. He came to die. And that Sacred Heart was pierced. That's what you see in this little badge here. You see a pierced heart. See it? A pierced heart, you see. And when the miracle of it is that his love was so great, nobody can live if all of their blood is out. They die, I think, after a pint or a quart or two quarts. That's it. You go into a coma. He was sustained by the power of the Spirit on the cross, to live and to speak. When there was only a drop of blood and a little water that came out from a pierced heart. That's how much he loves you. I hope you will all go to Mass on Friday. It's not a holy day. Why do we always have to do what's only obligatory? Why can't we do something else? Jesus went to such lengths to prove his love, and we are so cold and so indifferent today. Friday will come and go. How many people in the world will even know? See, you and I have to make up for that. You know, he says, God lives in me. God lives in you. And anyone who lives in love lives in God. You want to know, are you making any progress in the spiritual life? How much do you love? That's all it takes. Now, a lot of people say, well, I don't have to like them, I'll love them. Boy, I never understood that. I either love you or I don't. I can't say I don't like you, but I love you. Anybody understand that? You say, well, you don't have to like people. Okay. Well, what do you have to do? How do you treat a person you don't like? You snub them? Mm. You make a face when they come by? Do you turn your face when they come by? No. I think you either love people or you don't. I don't mean you have to feel butterflies in your stomach. You just got indigestion. That's not love. Love is when I do something good for you or to you. See, and we got to do that with our enemies. Is it true? Huh? God said I have to love my enemies. Ooh.

0: And you have to. What? Just imagine yourself. Oh, you think you're so good, and all of a sudden you die, and there you are at the gates, and it opens a little bit, and you peek through, and boy, there he is or she is. And what is, wait, just about 10 minutes before you died, you had some pretty bad thoughts about that guy. And all of a sudden you peek through. Purgatory. That's where you're going. See, you can't walk in that awesome door without loving that individual. People don't believe in purgatory. Isn't that stupid? God is merciful when he sends you to purgatory because you don't love any all these people in there. You're not bad enough to go to hell. May have told them to go a few times. But see, that's why purgatory is necessary, and that's why love is necessary here. You don't want to say, I have to love you. Oh, dear, I don't know how you figure that one. I have to love you. Who wants that kind of love? I have to love you. What's that mean? It's a commandment. It makes you feel like something cold just blew on your face, you know? I have to love you sincerely because you're a brother and you're a sister. We have the same father. We all have one Father who is in heaven. And you must honor your father and mother here because God used them to bring you into the world, see? That's what's so awesome. And all that love that God gives me an opportunity of practicing all day long. And the best love is when you love when you don't feel like it. See? How many people are you ever going to love if you love them when you feel good? I never feel good. Every morning I wake up, I'm either coughing, have a headache, my back's killing me, somebody put my brace across the room. And when I wake up, I got five practices of virtue stare me smack in the face. See? And then some very wide awake person. You know, we have people who are night people and morning people. And you don't mind meeting a night person first thing in the morning, but when you find a morning person first thing in the morning, smile ear to ear. Hi, mother. Hi. Bouncing in, how are you this morning? As soon as I find out who you are, I'll tell you. Don't you all have somebody like that in your family? I wake up eventually. Some of my sisters, they get up in the morning, they've been up during the night in adoration. They bounce from one wall to the other as they're going, boom, boom, boom. What is love in that case? Love is they're up. They're up. See? Now, at night I get even. I get even at night. 8, 9 o'clock, I slap them on the back and say, and how are you today? They look at me like, don't you ever get tired, mother? evening people can get even with the morning people at night. Don't forget that. Because by 4 o'clock, they're ready to go to bed. And now these are very little things in life, huh? But love, that's where love is, see? Now, if they were to bounce in my room and I'd say, get out of the way, boo, see, that would not be love. See? I can't help that they feel so good in the morning. I can't help that I feel so bad in the morning. I could tell them, see me at noon, you know? Say something like that. But I won't. But these are very, very little things. But our life is filled, aren't they, with very little things. And that's what love is, see? Love is to say, well, they're morning people, you know, thank God. Can I get you something, Mother? Yeah. Go and pray. I don't really say that. But John says God is love, and anyone who lives in love lives in God. You don't need to worry about how much progress you're making. Try. We must all try. Love will come to its perfection in us. Listen to this. It's exciting. When we can face the day of judgment without fear. Because even in this world, we have become as he is. Do you know what that means, huh? If you ever want to read it yourself, it's the epistle, the first epistle of St. John, the 4th chapter. It means love will come to its ultimate height in us when we can face our death without fear. See? If I love, and you love, we may have other faults, and we certainly do. And God knows them. You know, God is very... When he showed Margaret Mary his heart, he was telling us, look how much I love you. Why do you fear? Why do you fear going to confession? Why do you fear telling me your sins, your weaknesses? I know them. Why is it so hard for you to repent? Why is it take so long for you to come back to me? See, he's done everything for you. He's in the Eucharist. Body, blood, soul, and divinity. You come in our chapel and all these people are here in a couple days. They go in that chapel and they all know he's there. He's there. And I think I told you about the two women. Every communion, after communion, I asked the Lord, I say, Lord, let everyone who passes by this place feel your presence. And so one time my mother was living and she was the extern sister. And two women came down to see her. Extra and sisters take care of the outside. They take care of all the people here. And they said to my mother, what kind of place is this? And my mother said, it's a monastery. Oh, who lives here? So she told them. Is there something else here? She said, why do you ask? She said, well, my sister and I just driving past, and we came to the entrance there, and as we drove, we felt something, a kind of peace. And she said, we felt so good inside. When we passed the exit, it left us. She says, we've been going back and forth for half hour. And she said, when we came to the exit, we felt it, and when we got to the entrance, it left. And then we turned around. When we got to the entrance, it came back. She said, who is here? And my mother said, come and see. She opened the chapel door, and the woman said, "There it is again." Isn't that awesome? You see, our dear Lord loved those two women so much. He was there. He's in our chapel. And he couldn't stand it. They didn't know he was there. He loved them so much. It's a shame to say, and we'll all be in the same boat, when we get to heaven and we see him face to face. Face to face. And we see all of that love. Then, we will wish we had known it now. We have a call. Hello?
1: Mother Angelica.
0: Yeah.
1: Hi, I finally got a hold of you.
0: Hi, where are you from?
1: Michigan.
0: What is your question?
1: My question is about self-love.
0: Self-love, okay.
1: Yeah, I have a big problem with that.
0: Why?
1: Probably because when I was younger, I never really took my religion serious. And I wasn't brought up in a very religious home.
0: Yeah.
1: And I had experience. I had the grace conversion a couple years ago, and I turned away from it. And this isn't going to sound good. I consciously chose hell. And now I want to change my mind. And I'm finding myself afraid to go back to the Eucharist and stuff since I despaired and I've got all this self-love that's inside of me.
0: Yeah. Well, sweetheart, the Lord is drawing you to himself. See, vice. Self-love is not a vice. In fact, the old commandment, we're talking about commandments tonight, the old commandment is thou shalt love thy neighbor as thyself. Well, boy, if you don't like yourself, I hate to think what you're going to think of your neighbor, huh? But see, God knew that wasn't just what we needed. So he said, thou shalt love each other as I love you. That's a new commandment. What is self-love? Okay. Self-love is when you do every single thing, no matter what it costs anyone, no matter what it takes, no matter how bad it is, bad self-love is selfish. It'll do everything to gratify yourself, regardless of what others suffer from it. And sometimes even what you suffer from it. Self-gratification is the wrong turn of self-love. Now, if I didn't love myself, I wouldn't have any preservation. I'd be walking across the street when there was a red light, or I'd be doing some crazy thing. So I have to love my... Why? I am made to the image of God. Why can't you not love yourself? You may not make the right decisions. That's what you have to not like too much, but you must love yourself. But not to the exclusion of God and everybody else. So, if I love God and I love you, the love of God in me must overflow to my neighbor. You have to have excess inside, see? You have enough of love inside that you can afford to give it to everybody. See? Now that's the right kind of self-love. And so when there is occasion for sin and your love is for God and not yourself, then you will choose virtue. Now I know you knowingly choose yourself, but you got to undo that now. And the only thing going to give you grace is the Eucharist. So you go to confession, like tomorrow. Don't wait. And tell Father that you choose yourself over God, that you're selfish, that you're all of these things. Get it off your chest. Tell him all your sins. And then you just go before the Blessed Sacrament and say, Lord, here I am. Pour your love into my heart so that I can think of others and I can think of you rather than myself. We have another call. Hello?
2: Hello.
0: Where are you from?
2: From Connecticut.
0: And what is your question?
2: Well, Mother Angelica, I don't really have a question. It's really just a statement about my feelings, and maybe after talking to some of your producers and brothers, maybe it just reflects how I feel over the past few years. But I really don't believe in God. And I don't mean to offend anybody there with that statement, but it's just a true feeling how I feel. And I guess I just decided to call you and just get what your perspective would be on that statement.
0: Well, you're going by your feelings, I think. What you're telling to me is you don't feel God, so you don't believe in God, huh? I'd like to dare you to do something. And since you can't answer me, I'll dare you now. I would like you to go to a Catholic church where there is the Blessed Sacrament, and you can see it. You don't have to hunt all around for it. And don't go by your feelings. And say what you said tonight. The very fact that you're listening to me tonight is a sign that God, that loving, sacred heart of Jesus, is tugging at your heart. And he'll wait. He'll wait till you come to your senses. Maybe you got hurt by a priest or a religious. Maybe your prayers weren't answered. Maybe you went to college and had one of these wacko professors who was an atheist or an agnostic or whatever. But you wouldn't listen to me if there wasn't a part of your heart, be it ever so small, that seeks not a finite love, not a temporary love till death do us part, but an infinite love that is forever. Forever. And he came as man that you may know for sure there is a God. And I will pray for you. I don't know your name, but I will say tonight before I go to bed, Jesus, give her a tiny, tiny bit of your love, because she's not ready for a lot of it now. Tug at her heart and let her know you love her as if no one else existed, and that you are very hurt, that you, creator of all, giving all you had to her, still does not love you. Why don't you go to some good Catholic church and just sit there, and I will pray for you. There's something in you that made you cough, and something else that makes you listen. We have another call. Hello? Hi.
3: Hello.
0: Where are you from?
3: From Western New York State. My name
0: Wonderful.
3: Is Bob.
0: What is your question?
3: Well, earlier in the program, you mentioned you spoke to people being holy, and I wonder what you mean by that. I am a Catholic, and of course I go to Mass every Sunday, and I'm a lector and a Eucharistic minister, and I really feel that I have a relationship with God, and
0: right.
3: I thank God every day for the unfathomable gift of my faith.
0: Right.
3: And yet, sometimes I wonder, I feel like a novice. I feel like I have so much more that I can do, and I wondered, what should I strive for to be holy?
0: I would strive to do whatever it is you do every moment of the day. And this is where your morning intention comes in, huh? Just say, Jesus, I give you my whole day. I like to cover all the bases. You like to do that? Well, I like to do that with God. You know, I don't want anything hanging around when I'm gone. What I say to the Lord every, as soon as I get up, well, as soon as I'm conscious, I begin a small prayer. I say, Father, I unite all my thoughts today to Mary's thoughts, and I unite that to your thoughts. Eternal Word, I reunite all my words today to Mary's words, and I unite them all to you, the Eternal Word. And Holy Spirit, I unite all my love and all my work to Mary's love and Mary's work. And I unite it all to you, Holy Spirit, who art infinite love and ceaseless activity. And so if we make any kind of morning intention, you can make it up yourself. Make it up yourself. Then during the day, all that you do, all that you say, all that you are, is offered to God like incense. If you're living a good life and it seems like you are, that is holiness. You do some spiritual reading, you do the scriptures, you examine your conscience, you go to confession, you go to Mass, Holy Communion, and you look at your neighbor and you try, to the best of your ability, to be loving and compassionate like God is. When you do that, that is pleasing to God. You know, we're so used to going to college, going to school. What happens? Well, we get a diploma. God is not going to come down and give you a diploma. I wish he did. I might have retired. I don't know. Worse yet, he might have said, back to kindergarten for you. But no proof is a proof of your love. No proof of your progress is an occasion for love. See? That's when you practice the best kind of faith. Keep doing what you're doing. That is holiness. We have another call. Hello?
4: Hello, Mother. I'm from New Mexico, Santa Fe.
0: Oh, wonderful.
4: And thank you for taking my call. I was baptized a year ago, Easter, and under the name of Blessed Faustina. And thanks to your television show, I've been able to come into this church and I attend Mass daily now. Mother, I wonder if you could tell me, you can laugh with so much joy. And I think when you take those sighs, maybe you're holding back some tears, I feel so much fullness of the emotions of life, of joy, of all the people suffering. Mm-hmm. When I attend the cathedral, I like to stay there and pray, because when I'm there and when there's people in prayer, the tourists quiet down. They come in, they stomp around, they take pictures, they talk, and I know we need that their money very much, but we don't have enough priests to go around here in Santa Fe. And anyway, I'll hang up now and listen to your answer, and thank you. I'm got you squeezed in between my electric bill this month.
0: We had a lot of static while you were talking, and I'm not too sure what your question was. But I want to welcome you to the church. And from what I could hear, I know that you are making great progress. I would recommend to you that you read some of the lives of the saints. I'm sure you have read Faustina. You might get the life of, I would get a kind of a smorgasbord of saints, you know? I would get Catherine of Siena or Teresa of Avila for mystical things. I would get Don Bosco or Mother Cabrini for a more active life. I would get Mary Mazzarella, who was illiterate, but she became a great saint. I would get the kind of saints that, like Margaret of Castello. She was humpback blind. She was born so deformed. She became a great, great saint. I would get different kind of saints' books and different kinds of saints. Then I would get the old, old book called Butler's Lives of the Saints. There's a saint for every day. If you do that and you read your scripture, especially your gospels, the words of Jesus penetrate the heart. And if you continue doing that, then see, the word goes into your heart and your mind. And then what you're able to do is to bring that peace and joy that you find. And when something difficult comes along, huh? When something difficult comes along, then you're able to hang on. You can take it with more calmness. You can take it with more union with God. You can say, thank you, Lord. I don't understand what's happening. I feel terrible about this, but I know you will help me. That thread of God must go through all of our life, whether you're eating, sleeping, drinking, cooking, working, whatever you do. That heart, heart to heart. And that's why I was talking about the Sacred Heart of Jesus. From now to Friday, why don't we make little acts of reparation? Sacred Heart of Jesus, I put all my trust in you. Sacred Heart of Jesus, help me. Sacred Heart of Jesus, teach me to love. Teach me to be forgiving. Sacred Heart of Jesus, be my friend. A lot of you need a friend. Why don't you ask Jesus to be your friend? He's the friend of all friends. He'll never fail you. He'll always love you. And he wants you to be happy with him in his kingdom. And speaking of difficult times, we're having one right now. We're beginning here in America, June. Weddings, funerals, kids out of school, vacations. And then when you come back from your vacation, you got to rest because you got worn out. The very reason you went on vacation, you still have when you come back. But that's June. June and July and August for us are very, very difficult. And it's really gone down. So right now we're in the red, like 200,000. So please be generous, huh? Many of you have never given. The post office is still working. You can buy an envelope anywhere and a stamp. Well, it's time to go. I hate to go, but it's time. God bless you, and write to me, huh? I'll see you tomorrow.

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5: 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On October 10th, we celebrate the feast of St. Paulinus of York, bishop and confessor. Paulinus was born in the late 6th century and served as a monk in Rome. In the year of our Lord 601, Paulinus and 11 others were sent to England by Pope St. Gregory the Great to assist St. Augustine of Canterbury with the evangelization of Britain. After over two decades of relative obscurity, Paulinus was called upon by the Christian King Eadbald of Kent to accompany his sister St. Ethelburga, whom the pagan King Edwin of Northumbria had demanded in marriage. Edwin promised religious freedom to the princess and her household, and claimed an openness to studying the faith himself. Paulinus was ordained bishop, and though his missionary efforts in Northumbria were stymied at first, he and Queen Ethelburga eventually converted Edwin, much as Ethelburga's mother, Queen St. Bertha, had converted her husband, King St. Ethelbert. Edwin called for the conversion of his court and subjects, many of whom, including St. Hilda of Whitby, were baptized the same Easter Sunday as the king in the year of our Lord 627. Paulinus served as Bishop of York until King St. Edwin died a martyr's death in battle with the pagans. Paulinus then returned to Kent, where he was made Bishop of Rochester. He died there in the year of our Lord 644. Also honored on this day are St. Francis Borgia, St. Penitus, St. Daniel Comboni, and many other martyrs, confessors, and holy virgins. For more about the saints and seasons of the Catholic Church, visit thestationofthecross.com/saints and seasons.
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0: Welcome to the Quiet Waters Holy Hour, where you are invited to unite with our Lord through prayers, hymns, and spiritual readings. Let us begin with our Quiet Waters Divine Mercy Chaplet with Marie Batt and Brandon Latta.
1: In the name of the Father, and of the Son, and of the Holy Spirit. Amen. You expire, Jesus, but the source of life gushed forth for souls, and the ocean of mercy opened for the whole world. O font of life, unfathomable divine mercy, envelop the world and empty yourself out upon us. Our Father who art in heaven, hallowed be thy name. Thy kingdom come, thy will be done, on earth as it is in heaven. Give us this day our daily bread, and forgive us our trespasses, as we forgive those who trespass against us. But lead us not into temptation, but deliver us from evil. Amen. Hail Mary, full of grace, the Lord is with thee. Blessed art thou among women, and blessed is the fruit of thy womb, Jesus. Holy Mary, Mother of God, pray for us sinners, now and at the hour of our death. Amen. I believe in God, the Father Almighty, creator of heaven and earth. I believe in Jesus Christ, his only Son, our Lord. He was conceived by the power of the Holy Spirit and born of the Virgin Mary. He suffered under Pontius Pilate, was crucified, died, and was buried. He descended to the dead. On the third day he rose again. He ascended into heaven and is seated at the right hand of the Father. He will come again to judge the living and the dead. I believe in the Holy Spirit, the Holy Catholic Church, the communion of saints, the forgiveness of sins, the resurrection of the body, and the life everlasting. Amen.

0: Holy Spirit. Amen.
1: The Canticle of Mary from the Book of Luke. The soul rejoices in the Lord. My soul proclaims the greatness of the Lord. My spirit rejoices in God my Savior, for he has looked with favor on his lowly servant.
0: From this day all generations will call me blessed. The Almighty has done great things for me, and holy is his name.
1: He has mercy on those who fear him in every generation.
0: He has shown the strength of his arm. He has scattered the proud in their conceit.
1: He has cast down the mighty from their thrones and has lifted up the lowly.
0: He has filled the hungry with good things, and the rich he has sent away empty.
1: He has come to the help of his servant Israel, for he has remembered his promise of mercy, the promise he made to our fathers, to Abraham and his children forever.
0: Glory to the Father, and to the Son, and to the Holy Spirit.
1: As it was in the beginning, is now, and will be forever. Amen. And now, daily, daily, sing to Mary from the Little Flowers Wreath 3 album.

0: Let us now pray the joyful mysteries of the Rosary with Barbara and Deacon Frank Shaughnessy. The meditations are from his book, To the Heart of Jesus Through the Heart of Mary.
1: In the name of the Father, and of the Son, and of the Holy Spirit, Amen. I believe in God, the Father Almighty, the Creator of heaven and earth, and in Jesus Christ, his only Son, our Lord, who was conceived by the Holy Spirit, born of the Virgin Mary, suffered under Pontius Pilate, was crucified, died, and was buried. He descended into hell. The third day he arose again from the dead. He ascended into heaven, sits at the right hand of God, the Father Almighty. From thence he shall come to judge the living and the dead.
2: I believe in the Holy Spirit, the Holy Catholic Church, the communion of saints, the forgiveness of sins, the resurrection of the body, and life everlasting. Amen.
1: For an increase of faith, hope, and love, our Father who art in heaven, hallowed be thy name. Thy kingdom come, thy will be done on earth as it is in heaven.
2: Give us this day our daily bread, and forgive us our trespasses, as we forgive those who trespass against us. And lead us not into temptation, but deliver us from evil. Amen.

0: Hail Mary, full of grace, the Lord is with thee. Blessed art thou among women, and blessed is the fruit of thy womb, Jesus.
1: Holy Mary, Mother of God, pray for us sinners, now and at the hour of our death. Amen.
0: Hail Mary, full of grace, the Lord is with thee. Blessed art thou among women, and blessed is the fruit of thy womb, Jesus.
1: Holy Mary, Mother of God, pray for us sinners, now and at the hour of our death. Amen.
0: Hail Mary, full of grace, the Lord is with thee. Blessed art thou among women, and blessed is the fruit of thy womb, Jesus.
1: Holy Mary, Mother of God, pray for us sinners, now and at the hour of our death. Amen.
0: Glory be to the Father, and to the Son, and to the Holy Spirit.
1: As it was in the beginning, is now, and ever shall be, world without end. Amen.
0: The Immaculate Heart, Joyful Mysteries of the Rosary.
1: The first mystery, the Annunciation. The angel Gabriel appeared to the Virgin Mary and asked her if she would consent to be the mother of the Messiah. Mary had been praying for the coming of the Messiah, but not for herself as mother. As St. Augustine tells us, she had already taken a vow of virginity and therefore questioned the angel as to how she could be a virgin and a mother at the same time. When she determined that the angel's message was from God, she responded with the complete opening of her heart and a total yes.
0: Mary, we ask you to give us your heart so that we may open our hearts completely and respond with a total yes to whatever it is that Jesus is asking of each one of us. Our Father who art in heaven, hallowed be thy name. Thy kingdom come, thy will be done on earth as it is in heaven.
1: Give us this day our daily bread, and forgive us our trespasses, as we forgive those who trespass against us. And lead us not into temptation, but deliver us from evil. Amen.
0: Hail Mary, full of grace, the Lord is with thee. Blessed art thou among women, and blessed is the fruit of thy womb, Jesus.
1: Holy Mary, Mother of God, pray for us sinners, now and at the hour of our death. Amen.
0: Hail Mary, full of grace, the Lord is with thee. Blessed art thou among women, and blessed is the fruit of thy womb, Jesus.
1: Holy Mary, Mother of God, pray for us sinners, now and at the hour of our death. Amen.
0: Hail Mary, full of grace, the Lord is with thee. Blessed art thou among women, and blessed is the fruit of thy womb, Jesus.
1: Holy Mary, Mother of God, pray for us sinners, now and at the hour of our death. Amen.
0: Hail Mary, full of grace, the Lord is with thee. Blessed art thou among women, and blessed is the fruit of thy womb, Jesus.
1: Holy Mary, Mother of God, pray for us sinners, now and at the hour of our death. Amen.
0: Hail Mary, full of grace, the Lord is with thee. Blessed art thou among women, and blessed is the fruit of thy womb, Jesus.
1: Holy Mary, Mother of God, pray for us sinners, now and at the hour of our death. Amen.
0: Hail Mary, full of grace, the Lord is with thee. Blessed art thou among women, and blessed is the fruit of thy womb, Jesus.
1: Holy Mary, Mother of God, pray for us sinners, now and at the hour of our death. Amen.
0: Hail Mary, full of grace, the Lord is with thee. Blessed art thou among women, and blessed is the fruit of thy womb, Jesus.
1: Holy Mary, Mother of God, pray for us sinners, now and at the hour of our death. Amen.
0: Hail Mary, full of grace, the Lord is with thee. Blessed art thou among women, and blessed is the fruit of thy womb, Jesus.
1: Holy Mary, Mother of God, pray for us sinners, now and at the hour of our death. Amen.
0: Hail Mary, full of grace, the Lord is with thee. Blessed art thou among women, and blessed is the fruit of thy womb, Jesus.
1: Holy Mary, Mother of God, pray for us sinners, now and at the hour of our death. Amen.
0: Hail Mary, full of grace, the Lord is with thee. Blessed art thou among women, and blessed is the fruit of thy womb, Jesus.
1: Holy Mary, Mother of God, pray for us sinners, now and at the hour of our death. Amen.
0: Glory be to the Father, and to the Son, and to the Holy Spirit.
1: as it was in the beginning, is now, and ever shall be, world without end. Amen.
0: O my Jesus, forgive us our sins. Save us from the fires of hell. Lead all souls to heaven, especially those in the most need of thy mercy.
1: The second mystery, the Visitation. Mary, without hesitation, went to be with her cousin, Elizabeth. When she learned from the angel Gabriel that she was already in her sixth month of pregnancy, at the sound of Mary's greeting, John the Baptist leaped for joy in his mother's womb. Mary considered the needs of Elizabeth first in preference to her own needs, and was the first bearer of Jesus for others. Jesus' heart was already beating and was united with the heart of Mary when she proclaimed her prayer of praise and glory to God.
0: Mary, we ask you to give us your heart so that we may think first of the needs of others in preference to our own, and so that we may learn better each day how to be the bearer of Jesus for others. Our Father who art in heaven, hallowed be thy name. Thy kingdom come, thy will be done on earth as it is in heaven.
1: Give us this day our daily bread, and forgive us our trespasses, as we forgive those who trespass against us. And lead us not into temptation, but deliver us from evil. Amen.
0: Hail Mary, full of grace, the Lord is with thee. Blessed art thou among women, and blessed is the fruit of thy womb, Jesus.
1: Holy Mary, Mother of God, pray for us sinners, now and at the hour of our death. Amen.
0: Hail Mary, full of grace, the Lord is with thee. Blessed art thou among women, and blessed is the fruit of thy womb, Jesus.
1: Holy Mary, Mother of God, pray for us sinners, now and at the hour of our death. Amen.
0: Hail Mary, full of grace, the Lord is with thee. Blessed art thou among women, and blessed is the fruit of thy womb, Jesus.
1: Holy Mary, Mother of God, pray for us sinners, now and at the hour of our death. Amen.
0: Hail Mary, full of grace, the Lord is with thee. Blessed art thou among women, and blessed is the fruit of thy womb, Jesus.
1: Holy Mary, Mother of God, pray for us sinners, now and at the hour of our death. Amen.
0: Hail Mary, full of grace, the Lord is with thee. Blessed art thou among women, and blessed is the fruit of thy womb, Jesus.
1: Holy Mary, Mother of God, pray for us sinners, now and at the hour of our death. Amen.
0: Hail Mary, full of grace, the Lord is with thee. Blessed art thou among women, and blessed is the fruit of thy womb, Jesus.
1: Holy Mary, Mother of God, pray for us sinners now and at the hour of our death. Amen.
0: Hail Mary, full of grace, the Lord is with thee. Blessed art thou among women, and blessed is the fruit of thy womb, Jesus.
1: Holy Mary, Mother of God, pray for us sinners, now and at the hour of our death. Amen.
0: Hail Mary, full of grace, the Lord is with thee. Blessed art thou among women, and blessed is the fruit of thy womb, Jesus.
1: Holy Mary, Mother of God, pray for us sinners, now and at the hour of our death. Amen.
0: Hail Mary, full of grace, the Lord is with thee. Blessed art thou among women, and blessed is the fruit of thy womb, Jesus.
1: Holy Mary, Mother of God, pray for us sinners, now and at the hour of our death. Amen.
0: Hail Mary, full of grace, the Lord is with thee. Blessed art thou among women, and blessed is the fruit of thy womb, Jesus.
1: Holy Mary, Mother of God, pray for us sinners, now and at the hour of our death. Amen.
0: Glory be to the Father, and to the Son, and to the Holy Spirit.
1: As it was in the beginning, is now, and ever shall be, world without end. Amen.
0: O my Jesus, forgive us our sins. Save us from the fires of hell. Lead all souls to heaven, especially those in the most need of thy mercy.
1: The third mystery, the birth of Jesus. Jesus was born in a cave in Bethlehem. The creator of heaven and earth, from whom all created things have come, chose to be born surrounded by the barest of material goods. Mary and Joseph shared in this poverty and totally accepted the circumstances of Jesus' birth with joyful and open hearts. They welcomed the one who created all to creation itself.
0: Mary, we ask you to give us your heart so that we may use material things only so that they will lead us to spiritual things and a greater love for Jesus and others. Our Father who art in heaven, hallowed be thy name. Thy kingdom come, thy will be done on earth as it is in heaven.
1: Give us this day our daily bread, and forgive us our trespasses as we forgive those who trespass against us. And lead us not into temptation, but deliver us from evil. Amen.
0: Hail Mary, full of grace, the Lord is with thee. Blessed art thou among women, and blessed is the fruit of thy womb, Jesus.
1: Holy Mary, Mother of God, pray for us sinners, now and at the hour of our death. Amen.
0: Hail Mary, full of grace, the Lord is with thee. Blessed art thou among women, and blessed is the fruit of thy womb, Jesus.
1: Holy Mary, Mother of God, pray for us sinners, now and at the hour of our death. Amen.
0: Hail Mary, full of grace, the Lord is with thee. Blessed art thou among women, and blessed is the fruit of thy womb, Jesus.
1: Holy Mary, Mother of God, pray for us sinners, now and at the hour of our death. Amen.
0: Hail Mary, full of grace, the Lord is with thee. Blessed art thou among women, and blessed is the fruit of thy womb, Jesus.
1: Holy Mary, Mother of God, pray for us sinners, now and at the hour of our death. Amen.
0: Hail Mary, full of grace, the Lord is with thee. Blessed art thou among women, and blessed is the fruit of thy womb, Jesus.
1: Holy Mary, Mother of God, pray for us sinners, now and at the hour of our death. Amen.
0: Hail Mary, full of grace, the Lord is with thee. Blessed art thou among women, and blessed is the fruit of thy womb, Jesus.
1: Holy Mary, Mother of God, pray for us sinners, now and at the hour of our death. Amen.
0: Hail Mary, full of grace, the Lord is with thee. Blessed art thou among women, and blessed is the fruit of thy womb, Jesus.
1: Holy Mary, Mother of God, pray for us sinners, now and at the hour of our death. Amen.
0: Hail Mary, full of grace, the Lord is with thee. Blessed art thou among women, and blessed is the fruit of thy womb, Jesus.
1: Holy Mary, Mother of God, pray for us sinners, now and at the hour of our death. Amen.
0: Hail Mary, full of grace, the Lord is with thee. Blessed art thou among women, and blessed is the fruit of thy womb, Jesus.
1: Holy Mary, Mother of God, pray for us sinners, now and at the hour of our death. Amen.
0: Hail Mary, full of grace, the Lord is with thee. Blessed art thou among women, and blessed is the fruit of thy womb, Jesus.
1: Holy Mary, Mother of God, pray for us sinners, now and at the hour of our death. Amen.
0: Glory be to the Father, and to the Son, and to the Holy Spirit.
1: As it was in the beginning, is now, and ever shall be, world without end. Amen.
0: O my Jesus, forgive us our sins. Save us from the fires of hell. Lead all souls to heaven, especially those in the most need of thy mercy.
1: The fourth mystery, the presentation of Jesus in the temple. Joseph and Mary presented Jesus in the temple in obedience to Jewish law. Their consecration of Jesus to the Father was a loving recognition of the Son belonging to the Father in an absolute manner, and of the temporary custody which had been granted to them.
0: Mary, we present ourselves to you so that you may give us in consecration to Jesus in loving recognition of our belonging to him in an absolute manner while remaining your obedient children. Take us into your heart and keep us there forever, for then we shall with certainty be in the heart of Jesus forever. Our Father who art in heaven, hallowed be thy name. Thy kingdom come, thy will be done on earth as it is in heaven.
1: Give us this day our daily bread, and forgive us our trespasses, as we forgive those who trespass against us. And lead us not into temptation, but deliver us from evil. Amen.
0: Hail Mary, full of grace, the Lord is with thee. Blessed art thou among women, and blessed is the fruit of thy womb, Jesus.
1: Holy Mary, Mother of God, pray for us sinners, now and at the hour of our death. Amen.
0: Hail Mary, full of grace, the Lord is with thee. Blessed art thou among women, and blessed is the fruit of thy womb, Jesus.
1: Holy Mary, Mother of God, pray for us sinners, now and at the hour of our death. Amen.
0: Hail Mary, full of grace, the Lord is with thee. Blessed art thou among women, and blessed is the fruit of thy womb, Jesus.
1: Holy Mary, Mother of God, pray for us sinners, now and at the hour of our death. Amen.
0: Hail Mary, full of grace, the Lord is with thee. Blessed art thou among women, and blessed is the fruit of thy womb, Jesus.
1: Holy Mary, Mother of God, pray for us sinners, now and at the hour of our death. Amen.
0: Hail Mary, full of grace, the Lord is with thee. Blessed art thou among women, and blessed is the fruit of thy womb, Jesus.
1: Holy Mary, Mother of God, pray for us sinners, now and at the hour of our death. Amen.
0: Hail Mary, full of grace, the Lord is with thee. Blessed art thou among women, and blessed is the fruit of thy womb, Jesus.
1: Holy Mary, Mother of God, pray for us sinners, now and at the hour of our death. Amen.
0: Hail Mary, full of grace, the Lord is with thee. Blessed art thou among women, and blessed is the fruit of thy womb, Jesus.
1: Holy Mary, Mother of God, pray for us sinners, now and at the hour of our death. Amen.
0: Hail Mary, full of grace, the Lord is with thee. Blessed art thou among women, and blessed is the fruit of thy womb, Jesus.
1: Holy Mary, Mother of God, pray for us sinners, now and at the hour of our death. Amen.
0: Hail Mary, full of grace, the Lord is with thee. Blessed art thou among women, and blessed is the fruit of thy womb, Jesus.
1: Holy Mary, Mother of God, pray for us sinners, now and at the hour of our death. Amen.
0: Hail Mary, full of grace, the Lord is with thee. Blessed art thou among women, and blessed is the fruit of thy womb, Jesus.
1: Holy Mary, Mother of God, pray for us sinners, now and at the hour of our death. Amen.
0: Glory be to the Father, and to the Son, and to the Holy Spirit.
1: As it was in the beginning, is now, and ever shall be, world without end. Amen.
0: O my Jesus, forgive us our sins, save us from the fires of hell. Lead all souls to heaven, especially those in the most need of thy mercy.
1: The fifth mystery, the finding of the child Jesus in the temple. Mary and Joseph found Jesus in the temple after a heart-rending search. The loss of Jesus for 3 days caused them great sorrow and prefigured his death and burial in the tomb. His finding prefigured his resurrection and the joy that would be experienced by Mary's heart because of it. The person that sins mortally experiences the loss of Jesus in his or her soul. If that person repents, then they can experience the joy and peace that comes with finding Jesus.
0: Mary, we ask you to give us your heart and your hatred of sin so that we may never experience the loss of Jesus. If we have the misfortune to do so, help us with the prayers of your heart so that we may find Jesus again and his joy and peace through the sacrament of reconciliation. Our Father who art in heaven, hallowed be thy name. Thy kingdom come, thy will be done on earth as it is in heaven.
1: Give us this day our daily bread, and forgive us our trespasses as we forgive those who trespass against us. And lead us not into temptation, but deliver us from evil. Amen.
0: Hail Mary, full of grace, the Lord is with thee. Blessed art thou among women, and blessed is the fruit of thy womb, Jesus.
1: Holy Mary, Mother of God, pray for us sinners, now and at the hour of our death. Amen.
0: Hail Mary, full of grace, the Lord is with thee. Blessed art thou among women, and blessed is the fruit of thy womb, Jesus.
1: Holy Mary, Mother of God, pray for us sinners, now and at the hour of our death. Amen.
0: Hail Mary, full of grace, the Lord is with thee. Blessed art thou among women, and blessed is the fruit of thy womb, Jesus.
1: Holy Mary, Mother of God, pray for us sinners, now and at the hour of our death. Amen.
0: Hail Mary, full of grace, the Lord is with thee. Blessed art thou among women, and blessed is the fruit of thy womb, Jesus.
1: Holy Mary, Mother of God, pray for us sinners, now and at the hour of our death. Amen.
0: Hail Mary, full of grace, the Lord is with thee. Blessed art thou among women, and blessed is the fruit of thy womb, Jesus.
1: Holy Mary, Mother of God, pray for us sinners, now and at the hour of our death. Amen.
0: Hail Mary, full of grace, the Lord is with thee. Blessed art thou among women, and blessed is the fruit of thy womb, Jesus.
1: Holy Mary, Mother of God, pray for us sinners, now and at the hour of our death. Amen.
0: Hail Mary, full of grace, the Lord is with thee. Blessed art thou among women, and blessed is the fruit of thy womb, Jesus.
1: Holy Mary, Mother of God, pray for us sinners, now and at the hour of our death. Amen.
0: Hail Mary, full of grace, the Lord is with thee. Blessed art thou among women, and blessed is the fruit of thy womb, Jesus.
1: Holy Mary, Mother of God, pray for us sinners, now and at the hour of our death. Amen.
0: Hail Mary, full of grace, the Lord is with thee. Blessed art thou among women, and blessed is the fruit of thy womb, Jesus.
1: Holy Mary, Mother of God, pray for us sinners, now and at the hour of our death. Amen.
0: Hail Mary, full of grace, the Lord is with thee. Blessed art thou among women, and blessed is the fruit of thy womb, Jesus.
1: Holy Mary, Mother of God, pray for us sinners, now and at the hour of our death. Amen.
0: Glory be to the Father, and to the Son, and to the Holy Spirit.
1: As it was in the beginning, is now, and ever shall be, world without end. Amen.
0: O my Jesus, forgive us our sins, save us from the fires of hell. Lead all souls to heaven, especially those in the most need of thy mercy. Hail, Holy Queen, Mother of Mercy, our life, our sweetness, and our hope. To thee do we cry for banished children of Eve. To thee do we send up our sighs, mourning and weeping in this valley of tears. Turn then, most gracious Advocate, thine eyes of mercy toward us. And after this our exile, show unto us the blessed fruit of thy womb, Jesus. O clement, O loving, O sweet Virgin Mary, pray for us, O Holy Mother of God, that we may be made worthy of the promises of Christ. Let us pray. O God, whose only begotten Son, by his life, death, and resurrection, has purchased for us the rewards of eternal life, grant, we beseech thee, that meditating upon these mysteries in the most holy rosary of the Blessed Virgin Mary, we may imitate what they contain and obtain what they promise, through the same Christ our Lord. Amen. In the name of the Father, and of the Son, and of the Holy Spirit. Amen.
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0: The beauty of creation bears witness to God. 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Question the order of the stars, the sun whose brightness lights the day, the moon whose splendor softens the gloom of night. Question the living creatures that move in the waters, that roam upon the earth, that fly through the air, the spirit that lies hidden, the matter that is manifest, the visible things that are ruled, the invisible that rule them. Question all these. They will answer you. Behold and see, we are beautiful. Their beauty is their confession of God. Who made all these beautiful changing things, if not one who is beautiful and changeth not?
1: And now the Marian hymn, The God Whom Earth and Sea and Sky, from the Little Flowers Wreath 3 album, sung by Marie Batt and Caitlin Weiss.

0: Your word, O Lord, is a lantern to light our way. 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
1: Lord, I am deeply afflicted. 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
0: Though I carry my life in my hands, I remember your law. 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
1: Your will is my heritage forever, the joy of my heart. I set myself to carry out your will in fullness forever.
0: 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Alleluia.
1: 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Thank you for listening to the Quiet Waters Holy Hour here on the Station of the Cross. 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Quiet Waters, helping spread the good news of Jesus Christ.
2: Father in heaven, I give you today all that I think, do, and say. 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
1: But as soon as we begin to speak about love, we have to make some clarifications, because love has been redefined by our fallen world. Our fallen world tells us that love means that you're supposed to make me happy. Love means that I have to be subjectively satisfied. Love means that I always get my way. But none of that is love. Those are all lies. In fact, that's not love. That's just self-centeredness. That's narcissism. Love is actually the exact opposite. Love is, I will die to myself in order that the good in you might flourish. I myself will suffer and take up the cross that you might flourish. Of course, as Christians, the greatest symbol for us of love is the cross of our Lord, that the Lord Jesus was willing to die that we might live. He was willing to die so the good in us might flourish even into eternal life. And so we have to have a proper understanding of love.
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3: 10 years after Amoris Laetitia, Pope Leo summons the world's bishops to Rome to talk about family. The Vatican insists it's an exercise in listening, but to whom? Plus, the death penalty debate returns. The papal posse, Father Gerald Murray and Robert Royal, are here with analysis. Plus, a look at Father Jerry's new book, A Papacy of Confusion. And a state university puts Christian organizations under university oversight while exempting Muslim and secular groups. Alliance Defending Freedom senior counsel Tyson Langhofer tells us what's at stake. The World Over starts right now.

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1: A warm welcome to all of you joining us in the United States and the world over as we celebrate our 30th year. Got a great show for you this evening. If you'd like to comment, send me an X post. I'm at Raymond Arroyo and at Arroyo Grande Show on YouTube. Infamous televangelist Jim Baker has died. He was 86. For a generation of Americans, Baker and his wife Tammy Faye were religious television. The PTL Club grew from a converted furniture store in Charlotte into a satellite empire. Then it all collapsed after a sex scandal, a hush money payment, and a fraud conviction that sent Baker to federal prison, though he was paroled in 1994. Less remembered is his presence in a very important footnote in the history of EWTN. In the late 1970s, Jim Baker gave Mother Angelica, a cloistered nun from Alabama, some of her first national television appearances. She quickly became an audience favorite. And a few years later, when she decided to build her own network, Baker sent his designers to Birmingham to help build Mother Angelica's very first studio set. Divine Providence sometimes uses very unlikely instruments. May Jim Baker rest in peace. This week in the Paul VI Hall at the Vatican, the presidents of the world's bishops' conferences and heads of the Eastern churches sat down at round tables in a synodal fashion with Pope Leo to mark 10 years of Pope Francis's most controversial document on marriage and the family, Amoris Laetitia. The death penalty debate also is heated up after a botched execution in Tennessee. Here with analysis of those stories and more, as well as, and we'll present a new book by Father Jerry Murray, A Papacy of Confusion, is the Papal Posse, editor-in-chief of thecatholicthing.org, and the aforementioned canon lawyer, priest of the Archdiocese of New York, Father Gerald Murray. We're going to get to the book in a moment, Father, A Papacy of Confusion. But I've got a lot of news to cover, and this is sort of related. It's a good week for the book to come out. On Wednesday, seated at the round table in Paul VI Hall, Pope Leo opened this week-long meeting of the world's bishops, as I mentioned, to mark the 10th anniversary of Amoris Laetitia. He asked them to place, quote, the beauty and fragility of families at the heart of the week, and to remember the fragility of man and the church. Bob, I'll start with you. What is the Holy Father signaling by making that the framing, if you will, of this reception of Amoris Laetitia?
2: Well, I think it's kind of a supercharging of a theme that we've heard going back to the very first of the synods called by Pope Francis back in 2014. That was the one in which it first came out about the positive elements in homosexual relationships. And there was supposed to be a very limited appreciation of what was then called the Casper proposal of how there could be communion, confession and communion for people who were in so-called irregular unions, meaning people who are remarried without an annulment and perhaps are married outside of the church. And so, you know, the focus there, I think, and I think that it kind of misses a larger target that needs to be addressed, is that those people who are in the most difficult and the most compromised circumstances are people that we need to reach out to. Now, that's fine. I mean, the church should be going after the lost sheep. There's nothing wrong with that. But we are living in a society where the very nature of marriage and family and sexuality are coming under radical attack. And so I would think that at the same time that you're looking to those people who have been wounded, perhaps by living in a culture that doesn't help them very much in terms of marriage and family and love and sexuality, that at the same time we would like to be reinforcing what you might just call normality about what a family is. Not every family is going to be normal. Not every family is going to be anywhere near perfect. But I think you need to start not with the D minor students, but with the sort of C plus B minor students, if I can put it that way.
1: Well, Father, I want to pick up on what Bob said. Look, everybody, the church should go out to those who are confused and seeking answers. The question is, should they go to them with the answers of the world?
3: Well, you know, when you start talking about fragility, the question is, well, what's the cause of the fragility? And of course, we know what it is. It's human weakness due to original sin, our own personal sins. But the implication of a lot of what's been going on recently is people are made fragile because the gospel is presented in an unchristian and too hard fashion. In other words, the doctrine doesn't respond to the real life situation of people, and therefore the doctrine has to be changed. So when talking about divorce and remarriage, which is always a sadness in the life of any couple, the problem is not that Jesus said that what God has joined, man must not divide. The problem is that man does divide what God has joined at times. So we want to help those people to get them back into the, you know, full practice of the faith and help them to avoid, you know, adulterous unions following a divorce. But, you know, fragility is basically taking a, you know, from the bottom up approach to church doctrine. We have to evaluate doctrine from the point of view of what is its effect in people's lives. But the doctrine includes grace. I mean, this is what we have to remember. The commandments of the Lord are fulfilled with the help of divine grace. We shouldn't just say people are weak, they can't, you know, it's impossible for them to live the gospel. No,
0: too hard
3: they
0: for
3: can
0: them.
3: Live the gospel. Yeah.
0: Yeah. Well, the organizers have been very clear here, Father, that this is not a synod. It's not an evaluation of Amoris Laetitia. Father Giacomo Costa, the synod office official, he said the question isn't what the document says, but, quote, what we have learned by trying to live it. Can doctrinal questions be settled simply by the lived experience of, frankly, people who may or may not be open to the message of the church?
3: Well, I don't understand that. How can you say that you can evaluate the effect of the document in the lives of the faithful without evaluating what the document says? You know, we're not going to evaluate the quality of a novel until, you know, we see whether people like it or not. Well, novels have value. And but back to what we're talking about. The controversial passage about communion for divorce and remarriage was the topic that the first speaker brought up, an English Dominican sister, and defending.
0: Amoris Laetitia, the reason we were up in arms, frankly, is because that footnote and that whole chapter 8 was problematic because it watered down church teaching and left an openness to accompany these couples, Bob, who were in irregular situations. So they're married, divorced, remarried, and now they can go to the sacraments without an annulment. That's basically the opening that was carved out here by Pope Francis. And it's interesting, and we're going to get to all the nuances of that in a moment, but it's interesting to consider who's in the room of this reception. It's a reception for Amoris Laetitia. Beyond the conference presidents of the various bishops' conferences around the world, the Pope handpicked 22 participants, among them Cardinal Blaise Supich, Cardinal McElroy of Washington, Cardinal Tobin, Cardinal Hollerich of Germany, Cardinal Fernandez, Bishop Daniel Flores as part of the American delegation. Supich and a lot of these people are really radical when it comes to these questions. Supich was among the first to say conscience should lead the divorced and remarried to communion. McElroy has called for radical inclusion. And Hollerich, Bob, wants the teaching on homosexuality revisited. Is this a stacked deck in order to reach a desired outcome?
2: Oh, it's a uniform deck. It's like a deck of cards with one suit. You know, if the purpose of this meeting, and let's say again, this is not a synod, this is supposed to be a meeting to look at the lived experience of 10 years of Amoris Laetitia. Who do you invite? Well, there are five couples from five different continents, and they do have some lived experience. But everybody else is either a cardinal, who, you know, typically don't have a lot of time to spend with married couples. They're the presidents of bishops' conferences around the world, and ditto for them. I mean, these are people who are very busy with, you know, necessary bureaucratic and administrative things, but they're not in the trenches. You would think that there would be some parish priests. Here in the United States, of course, we have some very, very good organizations that try to deal with people in difficult circumstances, with people with same-sex attraction, with young people. I think of Focus. Jonathan Reyes has just been appointed the director of Focus, which is a campus ministry. I mean, if you want to look at lived experience, those are the people you would want to invite, not simply the same old of the inheritance from Pope Francis's time. And then I think on top of this as well, Is lived experience going to be just what happens to be going on in the world? I mean, this is what you guys were talking about just a minute ago. The church has got to bring something different to the world. We do have to be engaged with the world in all sorts of ways. You know, war and peace questions, you know, justice, etc. Those things have to be front and center and handled very, very carefully. But if you're going to be talking about this particular question, you have to bring what Christianity has historically always brought to the situation. And I know you don't want to talk about that nun who spoke at the beginning, but it tells you something that part of the mission, it appears, of this meeting is to make the case that there is a continuity between John Paul II and Amoris Laetitia. And that, I believe, is simply not true.
0: Okay, I want to let's get to this point, since everybody wants to. You all are champing at the bit. There was the opening meditation by this Dominican sister, Helen Alford. She's the president of the Pontifical Academy of Social Sciences. She told the Pope and the bishops that Amoris Laetitia is consistent with church teaching, and as Bob mentioned a moment ago, that there's continuity with John Paul II's Familiaris Consortio, which was his document on the family. And her reasoning was because both rest on the law of gradualness, she said. Now, Father, John Paul wrote in his document that the law of gradualness is not a gradualness of the law. The nun, this sister Alford, is deliberately trying to blur the lines here, it seems to me. Your take.
3: Yes, and she also invokes St. Thomas Aquinas as endorsing Amoris Laetitia's, what I say, aberrant advice given to couples that adultery is not an obstacle to receiving communion. Now, to invoke John Paul II against to say he would have supported what Pope Francis did just denies exactly what he wrote, because he and Benedict subsequently wrote documents in which they said people whose objective state of life contradicts the gospel cannot be admitted to the sacraments. It would be a scandal and it's wrong. So it's the law of gradualness means that people in their lives and the way they live takes time for them to incorporate fully into their actions the life of the gospel. Holiness is progressive. But on the other hand, there's no gradualness of the law, meaning, well, the law only applies to people who are already fully incorporated as, you know, exemplary Christians. The Ten Commandments apply to saint and sinner alike. And, you know, that's the way you become a saint is that you say as a sinner, I violated God's law. Not this nonsense of saying, well, God doesn't expect it of me because I'm a weak human being.
0: But, Bob, what does it say about a gathering at the Vatican in the presence of the Pope when you have a nun taking and mentioning with standing on her office and saying John Paul II mentioned the law of gradualness and so does Pope Francis. So see, they're all in agreement when John Paul was saying the opposite, wasn't he?
2: Yeah, I think that's exactly right. Father, I think drew that distinction very carefully. Of course, your life is a developing thing. All of us are trying to become, or should be, trying to become holier and to reflect Christ more and more in our lives. But the law and the teachings are the same. And again, I want to say, the fact that they're even making this effort, it tells you that they know that it's not just at the beginning that some people objected. We remember the famous dubia that several cardinals addressed to the Pope and were never answered, by the way. And it's been going on since then, and there's a dispute. Now, look, I'm a Third Order Dominican, so I'm going to take issue with my sister Dominican from England and say this. If it's true, and it is true, that even St. Thomas Aquinas and Augustine and others recognized that there are times when circumstances that you're in, you start badly because none of us are brought up in perfect families or in perfect societies. So we all start with the inheritance of original sin. And so there's a gradualness of in your life. And there even is a diminished, St. Thomas would argue, a diminished responsibility in some instances. And that too is recognized in Amoris Laetitia. But St. Thomas Aquinas or Augustine or Bonaventure or, you know, on and on, Cardinal Newman, none of them would have ever said that because we start from an imperfect position, that therefore it dispenses us from what is Christianity. It's saying that Christians are unable to be Christian. It's one of the most radical challenges to the faith that you can possibly imagine. And it's, let's say, just state this baldly, it's a concession to the modern world that I think in the long run would be disastrous if it's followed.
0: Yeah, we're going to get into much more depth on this question on the Prayerful Posse this week. But Father, before I leave this topic, the African, Polish, and Hungarian bishops are attending this conference by virtue of their office. Those bishops received Amoris Laetitia with real reservations. Now, this gathering is nonetheless run on a synodal model with the small groups and the round tables and the moderated conversations and the small group reports. This is controlled listening, if you will. My question is, will those faithful dissenting voices be heard, or will they be encouraged to keep their mouths shut while the real players are listened to?
3: Well, you know, it's not just, you know, who votes, but who gets to make the speeches to the voters. And, you know, there's no room for each bishop to get up and make a presentation. And, you know, who chose the sister to give the presentation, for instance? If you're consulting the bishops' conference presidents of the world, that's the primary part of this meeting, why weren't they the unique speakers to talk about their understanding of both the document and how it's been applied? So, yeah, they're using the synodal method, which includes secrecy. So, you know, you're supposed to keep quiet about what goes on and there'll be official reports. I reject this whole thing because this is not how the church has operated in the past. Previous gatherings of the synod of bishops or other moments when bishops went together, it's a general assembly. You get up and speak, and then you get up and ask questions. And then the leadership will guide the discussion. But part of the reason you're there is to tell the leadership things they may not know. So for the leadership to tell ahead of time, this is what we're going to talk about, and these are the people you can talk to, and these are the people you have to listen to, that's not the way you do things. Can you imagine the United States Senate, in which is told about 3 senators can speak a week, and by the way, don't tell anybody what you're talking about in the room. Now the whole thing's televised. Transparency, yeah. Isn't that a good thing when it comes to fighting crime in the church? It should also be a good thing when trying to arrive at pastoral sensitivity in applying doctrines which are contested. That's precisely what we should
0: have. I hope those bishops are paying attention, though, Father and Bob. I mean, the reality is they are being replaced, and they're being replaced by lay people who frankly lack the experience. And I say this as a layman. They lack the experience to speak on these topics, and they lack the prophetic apostolic power by virtue of not having holy orders. That is being totally ignored here. But we're seeing the replacement model, if you will, put into place. And I guess we're all supposed to just go along and clap because the Pope is present. Bob, very quickly.
2: Yeah, I want to go back to this point about lived experience, because if that's what we're here to do, to evaluate how Amoris Laetitia has affected the church over the past 10 years, I have to say I don't see a lot of difference in my own parish, in places that I visit, in people that I talk to. In fact, when I talk to ordinary parish priests, they tend to talk about, you know, they don't want to say this in public too very much, but they tend to say, well, we don't pay very much attention to what Francis taught about extending blessings to gay couples, or, you know, every parish priest has dealt with difficult marriage situations, and you try to work with people. But you just don't, after years and years of training about this, and after centuries of what the church has elaborated as the true Christian understanding of what you do in these circumstances, you don't just abandon that because you've had a few years of a different document that's trying to tilt things in a different direction. I think that what's going on here is not what we're told is going on.
0: Well, but Father, it's more fundamental, it seems to me. Yes, we have this counter teaching that is novel and is now being treated as if it fell out the mouth of God himself because Pope Francis wrote it, you know, which frankly contradicts everything that went before it. But on a larger scale, what is being also replaced here is the very governance of the church.
3: Yeah, this is a crucial point, and this is one reason why this synodal office running this meeting is a bad sign. Because this is not a meeting of the Synod of Bishops. This was supposed to be a meeting of the presidents of bishops' conferences. So why are extraneous speakers and then invited guests who aren't present at the bishop conference, why they're there is a fundamental question, because they're the ones who are supposed to be talking. But, you know, the governance of the church is at the heart.

0: But there's nothing in the Gospels to speak about this. Apostolic faith founded on Jesus Christ, his apostles, and they as the custodians of the teaching, or we don't. And it seems to me we're getting closer and closer to the model where we don't. And that is a cause for alarm, at least for me, and I think certainly Father as well. Capital punishment is back in the headlines. We will talk about all of this much more on the Prayerful Posse this week at Arroyo Grande. Don't miss that. On September 30th, Tennessee attempted to execute Krista Pike. She was involved in a 1995 murder of a 19-year-old. After two doses of pentobarbital, she survived and is now conscious and talking. Tennessee's bishops want every death sentence in the state commuted as a result. And the Archdiocese of Chicago, I don't know why they're weighing in, they say an execution is always wrong. Father, is that true Catholic teaching, even with the changes Francis made to the Catechism of 2018?
1: No, the Church has never taught that the death penalty is immoral in itself. It can be applied immorally if it's applied wrongly, falsely, or without due juridical process. You know, summary executions mm-hmm. should not be done. I mean, it is not immoral per se. The issue here, of course, is the incompetence on the part of the state in carrying out the execution. And, I feel sorry that this woman had to suffer this, you know, terrible, excruciating pain and then hospitalization. But it's not immoral to put someone to death who's been convicted of a capital crime. The Church has never taught that. Pope Francis didn't like the death penalty, and he said it was inadmissible. But inadmissible doesn't mean per se immoral. Now, he also taught, and we know this, he said that it is an act of vengeance that offends human dignity. And I would say you have to support that argument. If it's an offense against human dignity, well, then the whole Old Testament is full of incidents where God tells the people of Israel to carry out capital punishment. Was God guilty of violating human dignity? It's impossible. He created human. He supports human dignity by definition. So the argument that Catholic teaching has changed is wrong. It's commonplace now. This is part of the confusion that was generated during the pontificate of Pope Francis.
0: Bob, Students for Life President Kristen Hawkins, a pro-lifer, told Catholics this week, if you know the Church's opposition and you still, what she says, gleefully advocate for capital punishment, you are in sin. Pope Leo has said that someone against abortion but for the death penalty is not really pro-life. Yet Cardinal Avery Dulles back in 2001 wrote that no pope or bishop had ever denied the state's right to execute in extreme cases. What changed, Bob? And can you support the death penalty and still be pro-life?
2: Yes, absolutely. And I think that this particular case, this Krista Pike, shows one of the problems. It's been 30 years since she tortured and then killed that classmate of hers. 30 years. That's how long, you know, a lot of people stay in jail. There are, you know, multiple reviews of decisions that have been made in courts. You appeal to higher courts. And so 30 years later, what you see is this woman and this poor woman who's there by herself and she's about to be executed. And no one remembers in a living way any longer what happened, the horror that took place 30 years ago. And so because we have all these, attempts to delay and to revisit these verdicts that are handed down, it complicates the situation. But even that said, how do we respect the life of the woman who was murdered unless we say that justice has got to be done? Every society has recognized this. Of course, we don't want capital punishment to be done recklessly or immorally or cruelly. Or even with a spirit of vengeance. I think we have to just say that this is, you know, the justice in this circumstance under our legal system is being carried out because of the heinousness of the initial crime that was committed. Look, there is no possibility. If you go back, Edward Fezzer has written the book about capital punishment. Anybody who really wants to understand how the tradition developed and what it says should go and read his book. It's absolutely irrefutable that you can even regard capital punishment as a part of being pro-life because it respects the life of the people who are victims as much as the person who's being executed.
0: Yeah.

0: I'd like to talk more about this, but we'll do it on the Prayerful Posse because I've got to get to Father's book, A Papacy of Confusion, The Controversial Legacy of Pope Francis, out earlier this week. This really is, when I read it, Father, I thought, my Lord, first of all, we had a front row seat to so much of this, but it's still so relevant. And I want to start with the origin story. In 2013, Benedict resigns, and you and Bob come to Rome for the conclave. You write that it was there that Bob talked you into writing a monthly column. And 13 years later, here's the book. Did you have any idea in those early days that you were writing really a rough draft of history?
1: Well, I know that people say the newspaper is the first draft of a history text, but no, and I credit Bob, and I credit you, because you brought me together with Bob and Father Roger Landry to broadcast and cover the election of Pope Francis. But no, Bob said you should write, and I'm one of those kids, you know, I kind of got resentful for having to do homework assignments, I had to write essays. I said I'd rather do something else, but now, then the older I get, I realize, no, you know, the written word is important. And Bob said, why don't you write for the Catholic thing, which I'm very happy that I've done and continue to do, in addition to writing other places. But, you know, writing down, you know, words remain. What's written down on a piece of paper remains for other people to look at. And the goal here is look at what happened during the pontificate of Pope Francis to understand the aftermath. And that's where the title really comes into play. I don't think anybody could say that after the Francis pontificate, we had a clearer understanding of what Catholicism is than we did when Pope Benedict resigned. I think all these questions that are constantly coming up, capital punishment, communion divorce people, blessing homosexual couples, this has created confusion among the people. Our goal is to say, look, let's look at the bases for these decisions, let's critique them, and then let's pray that the church will remedy and correct those areas where they've gone wrong. And, you know, quite frankly, there have been wrong things that were done under Pope Francis.
0: Yeah, well, Bob, I mean, we're living with the legacy of Pope Francis, and it stays alive at every moment. You know, death did not clear things up. I mean, and there's a reason they're having an Amoris Laetitia conference in the Vatican now, and that's to continue the legacy, to confirm and continue the legacy. What did you see in Father Murray's voice that made you want to supply those insights and reflections of the Catholic thing into the audience?
2: Well, I want to pat myself on the back. I won't literally do it, but occasionally I get things right. I see talent. I'm like a talent scout who's out there. And, you know, I've been blessed to be the editor of the Catholic thing because I've come in contact with so many people who have interesting things to say. But I think that just in our conversations, I noticed that he had a slightly different take. These canon lawyers, as you know, have their own way of thinking about things. And it began to put some ideas into my head, and I figured, why not put some ideas into our readers' heads? So, you know, I think that Father has brought some precision to this, these various debates that very few people do, yes. Because it's not easy to have a kind of a level of expertise or intellectual achievement and be able to write or speak about it in a way that, you know, a lot of people can understand, a kind of a mass audience can understand. So I think I perceived that in him, and I have been proven right.
0: Yes. Well, Father, you're very careful to say this is not a biography of Pope Francis. It's an organized collection of your critiques drawn from columns, and it's columns in First Things, mostly the Catholic thing, but the National Catholic Register as well. Two long interviews with Diane Montagna. When you went back and reread a decade of your own work, did anything surprise you? Is there anything you feel you got wrong or you'd like to rewrite?
1: Well, that's a tough question. I'm not always right, absolutely not. I didn't, you know, what can I say? I did not foresee Traditionis Custodes, and I didn't foresee the level of resistance that would come to it. But I'm glad that it happened, because of that, of course, we're referring to Pope Francis saying that the traditional Latin Mass basically has to be eliminated because everyone has to go to the new Mass. And in the meantime, we're just going to restrict permission for it. So there's a lot about that in this book. I did not foresee blessings given to homosexual couples, which are kind of treated by homosexuals as a pseudo-marriage for them. I did not foresee Father James Martin being on the front page of the New York Times, blessing a homosexual couple. And, you know, so those things, we critique them in the past. I'm very much going to critique them in the present. They're incompatible with the life of the church. we are not a free-for-all church, you know, the church of what's happening now. So, no, I'm very grateful to Bob for what he did. I'm grateful to you for putting me on the world over. And, you know, thank the Lord. Mother Angelica stands behind a lot of what's happening in the life of the church. You know, we just had the Fulton Sheen beatification. That might not have happened as quickly as it did if it weren't for you and Mother Angelica getting those shows on TV. So this is how we work in the church. Everybody cooperates. No, but the goal is not personal aggrandizement. The goal is may the doctrine of Christ shine forth so that mankind can love God better and serve his neighbor.
0: The economy of God. The economy of God. You draw a line from the 2014 Synod on the Family directly to Amoris Laetitia, and by extension, this synodal process and fiducia supplicans, which included the blessing of those homosexual couples. Father, is that one story? Was there a plan at the top, or was this Pope Francis's improvisation that others exploited?
1: Well, it's hard to read the Pope Francis's mind. He did say create a mess, and that plan was executed because it's frankly a mess. You know, if a homosexual couple comes to my parish and says, could you bless us? I'm going to say no. I'm going to call you to conversion. I love you because you're created by God and we want you to get to heaven, but I'm not going to encourage you to live in an immoral lifestyle. On the other hand, go to what other parish? Where Father James Martin is, he's giving out the blessings. This is the confusion in the life of the church. You know, confusion is a tactic often used in the world of politics to kind of obliterate existing institutions and just to create the impression nobody knows what anything means, so we need a strong leader to tell us what we're going to do from now on. No, Christianity, if you want to know what Catholicism is, read the Catechism of the Catholic Church. That is where you're going to find it, because that's a distillation of the gospel and all the theological reasoning that's gone on since the beginning.
0: Your critics will call this book disloyal, even, you know, an attack on the papacy. In chapter 6, you write, our duty is to call out erring shepherds, quote, rebuking them with the charity of truth. Where is that line between filial correction and rebellion, and how faithful Catholics, how are they to know whether they're on the right side of it?
1: Right. No, loyalty means respect, obedience, and the like. But obedience doesn't mean you have to eliminate independent thinking. In fact, the most loyal servants of a king or a pope are the ones who try to figure out what the truth is and then convey that to the man in charge. And in the case of Catholic doctrine, you know, I went through 4 years of seminary, I went through 4 years of studying canon law. Those weren't meaningless in the sense of saying, well, I know nothing about Catholicism until the Pope tells me what it is, and then I have to accept it. No. Catholicism is a gift from God, and the teaching of the church is known. And in order to know and love it well, you have to be faithful to it. So if Pope Francis says to me, oh, you know, some divorced and remarried people deserve communion because they really want to go, I'd say, if they really want to go, then stop sinning, you know? the communion and blessings, et cetera, this isn't something Pope Francis created. This is something given to us by Christ. And we know what Christ expects of us. Be perfect as your heavenly Father is perfect. You know, living adultery or living in homosexual activity, that's not perfection. That's leaving the gospel aside. So this is what we have to do. Live what Jesus said, even if it's going to upset the people in charge.
0: Bob, we heard this week this notion of, and again, you hear from the speakers at this Amoris Laetitia reception at Paul VI Hall. We are waiting to hear what the Spirit is calling us to. What is the Spirit calling the church to? Opine on that, as well as having a document like this, which chronicles the last 12 years, and not only the confusion, but the glories that emerged as a result.
2: Well, I suppose you could say, in a way, it's good that these things have surfaced openly in the church, because now they actually have to really be dealt with. I was reminded when you were talking about, you know, was this a line from the very beginning? We were all, I think at least Father and I were, I think, Raymond, you were still in Washington, and Father and I were at the first Synod on the Family in 2014, and that's where the interim report famously tried to point out the value of homosexual relations, stable homosexual relations. And the bishop who introduced that that section in that document, Bruno Forte, Archbishop Bruno Forte of Vasto Chieti, said later, and this was a disaster for his career in the church, he said later that Pope Francis had said to him, put that stuff in there, but don't make it too obvious. I'll draw out the conclusions. So, we can never know whether this was programmatic from the beginning unless, you know, at some point in the future, some documents and some private conversations continue to come out. But we do know that from the very first, the first speaker that Pope Francis had for his cardinals was Cardinal Casper, who was the proponent of the so-called Casper proposal, which was about a very limited number of people being able to receive communion, even though they were in irregular relations. So at the very start, it was there. And I think that we saw it developed, and it was developed in a kind of a surreptitious way. It wasn't open. It was just little by little. I think people knew that if they presented it directly, it would create too large a reaction. There was the reaction of the cardinals who brought forth the four dubia. But I think we can see a line that continued all along. And it's still with us today. And I don't think that this particular line is going to end up well for the Catholic Church. It's leading us, it's been often said, but it's leading us in a very similar direction to the Anglican Church, where you end up being a church of no substance and no real presence in the world that stands for anything other than kind of what is progressive and liberal and almost sentimental in the world.
0: Yeah, well, empty churches and empty doctrine. I mean, that is not an attractive recipe for anybody. And these young people who are flooding in, these young people who are yearning for the truth of the church, Father, they're not coming for that. They're not coming for a lay-run church. They're coming for the old-time religion and the apostles and the church fathers and the sacraments. That's what they want. And what do you hope the faithful come away from your book with? Who I think at times over the last 12 years particularly felt so confused, so abandoned throughout a lot of those years.
1: Yeah, my goal is to confirm people in the faith that's been handed on, and to say the fact that the Pope did something doesn't mean that we have to uncritically say, I guess Catholic teaching has changed. We don't have to say that because it's impossible. You can't change the teaching about divorce and remarriage. With all the love that we have for Christ, for the church, for the Pope, the highest form of love isn't flattery. It's to tell the truth. And that's what I try to do in this book.
0: Yeah, many of the figures you write about, the synodal process, they're still in place. If Pope Leo or someone at the dicastery were to pick up this book, what do you want them to take from it?
1: Well, that could be the program for renewal in the church in the sense of getting rid of these bad decisions by Pope Francis. I mean, we cannot say that the church's apostolate consists of pleasing people who reject the strictures of the Catholic moral law. You know, the law is strict because human life has a purpose and it's God-given. And if it's strict, it's because we're weak and we find it repugnant and hard to obey, but we need to obey.
0: Yeah. Now, well, we will leave it there. Posse, we will see you all on this week's Prayerful Posse on Arroyo Grande. We will get far deeper into a lot of these stories. A Papacy of Confusion, the Controversial Legacy of Pope Francis by Father Gerald Murray is available in bookstores everywhere and online. You should pick up a copy. Thank you, gentlemen. Over on the Arroyo Grande podcast, I sat down with Fox News anchor Trace Gallagher. We talked about his three-decade career reporting on some of the biggest stories of our time, including the tragedies he witnessed at Columbine, the Southeast Asian tsunami, and why faith, family, fortitude, and common sense still matter. And his new book, turns out, they were right all along. This whole book really is about advice you initially blew off and it later proved true. And you've written at one point in the book that the boundaries we live by were built by generations of people formed through faith, family, friends, and fortitude. I want to start with the first thing you mentioned there, faith, Trace. What role did faith play in your home and how did it mark you?
3: It was giant. I mean, we are Irish Catholics. And as you say, I grew up in San Diego. And as a family, you know, we were, I was the youngest of five, and there was quite an age difference. So when I was 3, 4, and 5 years old and can remember going to Mass with my parents, you know, it wasn't with all the kids because there were different times. Some would go on Saturday evening at 5 o'clock. Mm-hmm. Others would go with us on Sunday morning. I always picked the Sunday morning thing because I knew there was a Bob's Big Boy stop on the way back from Mass, and I thought that was fantastic. So we were a Catholic. We were really a devout Catholic family, and to this day, we live in a town in California that is very, very much impacted by the local church, the local parish here, American Martyrs, which is amazing, and we're still involved in it. But I talk about faith, Raymond, because I think, you know, as you look at life, it's the first word, it's the first F, as I say my F words. You have faith and family and friends and fight and fortitude and eventually fun. Faith is the base. It's the start of it. You can't really do anything successfully unless you have a base, unless you have some confidence, unless you believe that there is something bigger than you and that you are not the most important thing in the world, that there are other things going on, there are other priorities in your life, and you have to learn that. And you realize that when you get involved and you talk to some of these priests and these nuns. And to me, it just had so much impact. I mean, I would go to catechism class in all of my football gear or baseball gear, whatever you happen to be in at the time. And that's just the way it is. Other kids would do the same because you go to catechism right after school and then you go to practice right after catechism. And it was a big impact on my life. It always made you feel good.
0: 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And this week's Prayerful Posse, as we mentioned, is going to delve into the stacked Vatican gathering commemorating Amoris Laetitia. The Prayerful Posse is a must-see. 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Two cases in the federal court this week go to the heart of what it means to be free in America. The freedom of Christian students to gather and pray on a public campus, and the right of young women to compete safely in the sports they love. Here to tell us about these cases is Senior Counsel at Alliance Defending Freedom Center for Free Speech, Tyson Langhofer. Tyson, thank you for being here. In August, Virginia State University, a HCU, adopted what it calls a campus ministries policy. Overnight, Christian groups like Women of Victory and Bethel Campus Fellowship lost their registered student organization status. They were cut off from their national ministries, and they were placed under university-appointed campus ministers and an oversight board of faculty and university employees had to govern their actions. Tell us what this policy actually does and what it means for these students day to day.
4: Sure. Well, the equal treatment isn't a suggestion, it's a requirement of the First Amendment. But unfortunately here, Virginia state officials have singled out Christian groups and only Christian groups to be deprived of the benefits that every other student organization have. These student groups, Bethel Campus Fellowship and Women of Victory, have been recognized student organizations on campus for many years. And being a recognized organization gives you the right to access student fee funds, to be able to reserve rooms, to be able to advertise your events, and to be able to affiliate with outside organizations. But this campus ministries policy singled out Christian groups and specifically exempted the Muslim Students Association from these restrictions, and then placed these restrictions on student groups that were Christian solely because they're Christian. That's not constitutional, and frankly, it's really contrary to the purpose of the university.
0: Yeah. Well, I mean, is there any way to interpret this situation other than religious discrimination when you're giving a carve out to Islamic and secular groups?
4: Yeah, the intent clearly was to target specific groups, and not just specific religious groups, but Christian groups, because the only two non-Christian groups on campus were specifically exempted from this policy. So clearly this was targeted towards Christian groups. And, you know, that's exactly what the Supreme Court has said for many, many years, that public universities, when they create a forum for recognized student groups, they have to treat all groups the same. They can't, no matter what their reason is, they can't impose special restrictions or withhold benefits from groups simply because of their viewpoint.
0: Women of Victory students got together informally, a pajama party of all things, over a holiday weekend. And the campus minister at the university texted a student leader to reprimand her for gathering without his permission. Tyson, since when does a state official sign off on a sleepover? I mean, where does this control lead?
4: Well, that's right. And I think that it shows the breadth of the policy, and it shows really the absurdity of the policy. We're talking about adults here who have the ability to associate around shared beliefs. And what it shows is if the official believes that he has the ability to say that he can grant or deny permission for an informal get-together where they're going to get together, hang out, eat some snacks, and maybe pray, that's the type of control that the Constitution doesn't allow. And it's the type of control that the Supreme Court has said specifically, we cannot grant to government officials. Otherwise, they're going to abuse that power.
0: Well, this campus minister now appears to approve which events happen, which guest speakers can go to campus, which fundraisers can go forward. Isn't the state now entangling itself in matters of doctrine and worship that belong to these campus ministries alone?
4: There's no doubt that that is a large effect of this. In fact, one of the explanations when the campus minister was asked, he indicated that they were trying to stop outside influences. So these groups like Women of Victory and Bethel Campus Fellowship, these are students that have chosen specifically to affiliate themselves with these groups because they agree with their beliefs and they share their religious desire to practice their religion in the way that they desire to practice it. But this campus minister has said that he now has the ability to determine how they're going to carry out their faith. That's exactly what the First Amendment was designed to prohibit.
0: Before I run out of time, I want to talk about Washington State. Kaylee Keeler has been wrestling since she was 4 years old, and in December of 2025, at 15, she was matched against an opponent at a girls' tournament, mind you, and no one told Kaylee or her mother that the opponent was a biological male. During the match, he sexually assaulted her. Tell us what happened that day, and how did school officials respond when her mother reported it?
4: Yeah, well, Callie was sexually assaulted, plain and simple, because of political cowardice. Everyone knows a boy can't be a girl. Yet Washington officials are placing the lie of gender ideology over their duty to protect the privacy and safety of girls. And what happened now, we see that when you place the lie of gender ideology over girls' safety, girls are going to get hurt. As you said, Callie's been wrestling since she was 4 years old. She unknowingly wrestled a male opponent. He sexually assaulted her. They reported the assault to the school officials, but it took them more than 2 months to report that to law enforcement. And they only did so after the media learned of this. This shows that gender ideology hurts everyone.
0: Well, the state's answer was Callie can keep wrestling males or give up the sport entirely. They won't exempt her without imposing a penalty, and they won't tell her mother in advance. Now, I thought there was express equal protection under the law, a Title IX, to protect girls in athletics. Is that not the case?
4: That's exactly what Title IX was designed to protect, was the rights of girls to be able to participate in sports on the same basis as boys. But what we're allowing to do, this, what the new interpretation of Title IX is, allowing boys to come in to take opportunities away from girls to be able to sexually assault those girls. And then when they're reported to state officials, they ignore them. This is wrong. It is placing the lies of gender ideology over the safety of girls and the ability to participate fully. We've asked the court to allow to stop this policy because the state officials continue to refuse to protect Callie's right to wrestle without being forced to wrestle a boy.
0: Well, and Tyson, a federal district court and the Ninth Circuit both turned your case down. Last Friday, you went to the Supreme Court. I guess you're looking for, emergency relief. Earlier this year, the court ruled that states may keep girls' sports for girls alone. The state of Washington apparently has chosen not to follow that decision. With the season just starting in November, how crucial is a decision from the high court now, and do you think they'll accept the case?
4: Well, a decision is crucial because, high school athletes have a very limited time to participate. And if we don't have relief from the Supreme Court or some other court, Callie is going to be forced to choose between the sport that she loves or her privacy and safety. That's exactly what Title IX was designed to prevent. So we are hopeful that the Supreme Court will see the vital and important nature of this and that to go the step further and basically tell states that Title IX mandates that they protect girls who choose to participate in sports and they shouldn't have to choose between the sport they love and their safety.
0: Well, Tyson, we believe it there for now. Thank you for your time, your clarity. And for more on these cases, you can visit Alliance Defending Freedom at adflegal.org. Thank you.
4: Thank you.
0: That is all the time we have for now. Be sure to catch us next week. Until then, we'll be scouting the world over for all that is seen and unseen. On behalf of the staff and crew of EWTN News, thank you for watching. I'm Raymond Arroyo. Bye now.

0: This is Father Wade Menezes of the Fathers of Mercy. Join me now as I reflect upon the Our Father. Our Father, who art in heaven, you are the Almighty Father who knew me even before the six-day creation. Hallowed be thy name, for you are the all-holy Father of the all-holy Trinity. Thy kingdom come. May your kingdom come into my soul and establish itself there. Thy will be done. May your will transform my will to make it one with yours. On earth as it is in heaven, so that all I do on earth will be in accord with your will in heaven. Give us this day our daily bread. Bestow on me, Heavenly Father, all that is daily necessary for both body and soul, including my being nourished by your Son truly present in the most holy Eucharist. And forgive us our trespasses. Forgive me, Heavenly Father, whenever and however I may have hurt or offended you or others, mortally or venially, through sin. As we forgive those who trespass against us, and help me always to forgive those who have hurt or offended me. And lead us not into temptation, but should I experience temptation, may it become an exercise in my being tested to grow in resistance to sin and in my loyalty to you. But deliver us from evil, so that evil may never gain the upper hand in my life. Amen.
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5: The Station of the Cross Catholic Media Network presents Saints and Seasons. On October 10th, we celebrate the feast of St. Paulinus of York, bishop and confessor. Paulinus was born in the late 6th century and served as a monk in Rome. In the year of our Lord 601, Paulinus and 11 others were sent to England by Pope St. Gregory the Great to assist St. Augustine of Canterbury with the evangelization of Britain. After over two decades of relative obscurity, Paulinus was called upon by the Christian King Eadbald of Kent to accompany his sister St. Ethelburga, whom the pagan King Edwin of Northumbria had demanded in marriage. Edwin promised religious freedom to the princess and her household, and claimed an openness to studying the faith himself. Paulinus was ordained bishop, and though his missionary efforts in Northumbria were stymied at first, he and Queen Ethelburga eventually converted Edwin, much as Ethelburga's mother, Queen St. Bertha, had converted her husband, King St. Ethelbert. Edwin called for the conversion of his court and subjects, many of whom, including St. Hilda of Whitby, were baptized the same Easter Sunday as the king in the year of our Lord 627. Paulinus served as Bishop of York until King St. Edwin died a martyr's death in battle with the pagans. Paulinus then returned to Kent, where he was made Bishop of Rochester. He died there in the year of our Lord 644. Also honored on this day are St. Francis Borgia, St. Penitus, St. Daniel Comboni, and many other martyrs, confessors, and holy virgins. For more about the saints and seasons of the Catholic Church, visit thestationofthecross.com/saints and seasons.
6: When the pagan centurion said, "Only say the word and my servant will be healed," the Lord said, "Never, never have I found this much faith in Israel." 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
9: Can we be happy without God? 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The desire for sensory pleasure, success, and loving relationships. 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
14: As it was in the beginning, is now, and will be forever. Amen.

0: Lord, you are near to us, and all your ways are true.
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2: I call with all my heart. Lord, hear me. I will keep your commands. I call upon you. Save me, and I will do your will.
3: I rise before dawn and cry for help. I hope in your word. My eyes watch through the night to ponder your promise.
2: In your love, hear my voice, O Lord. Give me life by your decrees. Those who harm me unjustly draw near. They are far from your law.
3: But you, O Lord, are close. Your commands are truth. Long have I known that your will is established forever.
2: Glory to the Father, and to the Son, and to the Holy Spirit, as it was in the beginning, is now, and will be forever. Amen.
1: Save us by the power of your hand, Father, for our enemies have ignored your words. May the fire of your word consume our sins and its brightness illumine our hearts. Lord, you are near to us, and all your ways are true. Wisdom of God be with me, always at work in me. Wisdom of God be with me, always at work in me.
3: God of my fathers, Lord of mercy, you who have made all things by your word, and in your wisdom have established man to rule the creatures produced by you, to govern the world in holiness and justice, and to render judgment in integrity of heart.
4: Give me wisdom, the attendant at your throne, and reject me not from among your children, for I am your servant, the son of your handmaid, a man weak and short-lived and lacking in comprehension of judgment and of laws.
3: Indeed, though one be perfect among the sons of men, if wisdom who comes from you be not with him, he shall be held in no esteem.
4: Now with you is wisdom, who knows your works and was present when you made the world, who understands what is pleasing in your eyes and what is conformable with your commands.
3: Send her forth from your holy heavens and from your glorious throne. Dispatch her that she may be with me and work with me, that I may know what is your pleasure.
4: For she knows and understands all things and will guide me discreetly in my affairs and safeguard me by her glory.
3: Glory to the Father, and to the Son, and to the Holy Spirit.
5: As it was in the beginning, is now, and will be forever. Amen.
1: Wisdom of God, be with me, always at work in me.
0: The Lord remains faithful to his promise forever.
1: The Lord remains faithful to his promise forever.
2: Oh, praise the Lord, all you nations. Acclaim him, all you peoples.
4: Strong is his love for us. He is faithful forever.
2: Glory be to the Father, and to the Son, and to the Holy Spirit.
5: As it was in the beginning, is now, and will be forever. Amen.
6: Let us pray. God our Father, may all nations and peoples praise you. May Jesus, who is called faithful and true, and who lives with you eternally, possess our hearts forever.
1: The Lord remains faithful to his promise forever.
2: A reading from the letter to the Philippians. In everything you do, act without grumbling or arguing. Prove yourself innocent and straightforward, children of God beyond reproach, in the midst of a twisted and depraved generation, among whom you shine like the stars in the sky. The word of the Lord.
7: Thanks be to God.

0: I cry to you, O Lord, for you are my refuge.
1: I cry to you, O Lord, for you are my refuge.
0: You are all I desire in the land of the living.
1: For you are my refuge.
0: Glory to the Father, and to the Son, and to the Holy Spirit.
1: I cry to you, O Lord, for you are my refuge.
0: Lord, shine on those who dwell in darkness and the shadow of death. Blessed be the Lord, the God of Israel. He has come to his people and set them free.
2: He has raised up for us a mighty Savior, born of the house of his servant David.
0: Through his holy prophets, he promised of old that he would save us from our enemies, from the hands of all who hate us.
2: He promised to show mercy to our fathers and to remember his holy covenant.
0: This was the oath he swore to our father Abraham, to set us free from the hands of our enemies, free to worship him without fear, holy and righteous in his sight all the days of our life.
2: You, my child, shall be called the prophet of the Most High, for you will go before the Lord to prepare his way, to give his people knowledge of salvation by the forgiveness of their sins.
0: In the tender compassion of our God, the dawn from on high shall break upon us to shine on those who dwell in darkness and the shadow of death, and to guide our feet into the way of peace.
2: Glory to the Father, and to the Son, and to the Holy Spirit.
0: As it was in the beginning, is now, and will be forever. Amen. Lord, shine on those who dwell in darkness and the shadow of death.
3: With confidence, let us pray to the Father, who willed that the Virgin Mary should surpass all creatures in heaven and earth. Look upon the mother of your Son and hear our prayers.
4: Look upon the mother of your Son and hear our prayers.
3: We are grateful to you, Father of Mercy, for you gave us Mary to be our mother and our model.
0: Through her intercession, cleanse our hearts.
4: Look upon the mother of your Son and hear our prayer.
3: You inspired Mary to be attentive to your word and faithful in your service.
0: Through her intercession, give us the gifts of the Holy Spirit.
4: Look upon the mother of your Son and hear our prayer.
3: You strengthened Mary at the foot of the cross and filled her with joy at the resurrection of your Son.
0: Through her intercession, relieve our distress and strengthen our hope.
4: Look upon the mother of your Son and hear our prayer.
3: And now let us pray with confidence as Christ our Lord asked.
5: Our Father, who art in heaven, hallowed be thy name. Thy kingdom come, thy will be done, on earth as it is in heaven. Give us this day our daily bread, and forgive us our trespasses, as we forgive those who trespass against us.
4: And lead us not into temptation, but deliver us from evil.
3: God our Father, fountain and source of our salvation, may we proclaim your glory every day of our lives, that we may sing your praise forever in heaven. We ask this through our Lord Jesus Christ, your Son who lives and reigns with you in the Holy Spirit, God, forever and ever.
4: Amen.

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1: In the name of the Father, and of the Son, and of the Holy Spirit.
2: Amen.
1: Our Father, who art in heaven, hallowed be thy name. Thy kingdom come, thy will be done, on earth as it is in heaven.
2: Give us this day our daily bread, and forgive us our trespasses, as we forgive those who trespass against us. And lead us not into temptation, but deliver us from evil. Amen.
1: Hail Mary, full of grace, the Lord is with thee. Blessed art thou among women, and blessed is the fruit of thy womb, Jesus.
2: Holy Mary, Mother of God, pray for us sinners now and at the hour of our death. Amen.
1: I believe in God, the Father Almighty, creator of heaven and earth, and in Jesus Christ, his only Son, our Lord, who was conceived by the Holy Spirit, born of the Virgin Mary, suffered under Pontius Pilate, was crucified, died, and was buried. He descended into hell. The third day he arose again from the dead. He ascended into heaven and is seated at the right hand of God the Father Almighty. From there he shall come to judge the living and the dead.
2: I believe in the Holy Spirit, the Holy Catholic Church, the communion of saints, the forgiveness of sins, the resurrection of the body, and life everlasting. Amen.
1: Eternal Father, I offer you the body and blood, soul and divinity of your dearly beloved Son, our Lord Jesus Christ,
2: in atonement for our sins and those of the whole world.
1: For the sake of his sorrowful passion,
2: have mercy on us and on the whole world.
1: For the sake of his sorrowful passion,
2: have mercy on us and on the whole world.
1: For the sake of his sorrowful passion,
2: have mercy on us and on the whole world.
1: For the sake of his sorrowful passion,
2: have mercy on us and on the whole world.
1: For the sake of his sorrowful passion,
2: have mercy on us and on the whole world.
1: For the sake of his sorrowful passion,
2: have mercy on us and on the whole world.
1: For the sake of his sorrowful passion,
2: have mercy on us and on the whole world.
1: For the sake of his sorrowful passion,
2: have mercy on us and on the whole world.
1: For the sake of his sorrowful passion,
2: have mercy on us and on the whole world.
1: For the sake of his sorrowful passion,
2: have mercy on us and on the whole world.
1: Eternal Father, I offer you the body and blood, soul and divinity of your dearly beloved Son, our Lord Jesus Christ,
2: in atonement for our sins and those of the whole world.
1: For the sake of his sorrowful passion,
2: have mercy on us and on the whole world.
1: For the sake of his sorrowful passion,
2: have mercy on us and on the whole world.
1: For the sake of his sorrowful passion,
2: have mercy on us and on the whole world.
1: For the sake of his sorrowful passion,
2: have mercy on us and on the whole world.
1: For the sake of his sorrowful passion,
2: have mercy on us and on the whole world.
1: For the sake of his sorrowful passion,
2: have mercy on us and on the whole world.
1: For the sake of his sorrowful passion,
2: have mercy on us and on the whole world.
1: For the sake of his sorrowful passion,
2: have mercy on us and on the whole world.
1: For the sake of his sorrowful passion,
2: have mercy on us and on the whole world.
1: For the sake of his sorrowful passion,
2: have mercy on us and on the whole world.
1: Eternal Father, I offer you the body and blood, soul and divinity of your dearly beloved Son, our Lord Jesus Christ,
2: in atonement for our sins and those of the whole world.
1: For the sake of his sorrowful passion,
2: have mercy on us and on the whole world.
1: For the sake of his sorrowful passion,
2: have mercy on us and on the whole world.
1: For the sake of his sorrowful passion,
2: have mercy on us and on the whole world.
1: For the sake of his sorrowful passion,
2: have mercy on us and on the whole world.
1: For the sake of his sorrowful passion,
2: have mercy on us and on the whole world.
1: For the sake of his sorrowful passion,
2: have mercy on us and on the whole world.
1: For the sake of his sorrowful passion,
2: have mercy on us and on the whole world.
1: For the sake of his sorrowful passion,
2: have mercy on us and on the whole world.
1: For the sake of his sorrowful passion,
2: have mercy on us and on the whole world.
1: For the sake of his sorrowful passion,
2: have mercy on us and on the whole world.
1: Eternal Father, I offer you the body and blood, soul and divinity of your dearly beloved Son, our Lord Jesus Christ,
2: in atonement for our sins and those of the whole world.
1: For the sake of his sorrowful passion,
2: have mercy on us and on the whole world.
1: For the sake of his sorrowful passion,
2: have mercy on us and on the whole world.
1: For the sake of his sorrowful passion,
2: have mercy on us and on the whole world.
1: For the sake of his sorrowful passion,
2: have mercy on us and on the whole world.
1: For the sake of his sorrowful passion,
2: have mercy on us and on the whole world.
1: For the sake of his sorrowful passion,
2: have mercy on us and on the whole world.
1: For the sake of his sorrowful passion,
2: have mercy on us and on the whole world.
1: For the sake of his sorrowful passion,
2: have mercy on us and on the whole world.
1: For the sake of his sorrowful passion,
2: have mercy on us and on the whole world.
1: For the sake of his sorrowful passion,
2: have mercy on us and on the whole world.
1: Eternal Father, I offer you the body and blood, soul and divinity of your dearly beloved Son, our Lord Jesus Christ,
2: in atonement for our sins and those of the whole world.
1: For the sake of his sorrowful passion,
2: have mercy on us and on the whole world.
1: For the sake of his sorrowful passion,
2: have mercy on us and on the whole world.
1: For the sake of his sorrowful passion,
2: have mercy on us and on the whole world.
1: For the sake of his sorrowful passion,
2: have mercy on us and on the whole world.
1: For the sake of his sorrowful passion,
2: have mercy on us and on the whole world.
1: For the sake of his sorrowful passion,
2: have mercy on us and on the whole world.
1: For the sake of his sorrowful passion,
2: have mercy on us and on the whole world.
1: For the sake of his sorrowful passion,
2: have mercy on us and on the whole world.
1: For the sake of his sorrowful passion,
2: have mercy on us and on the whole world.
1: For the sake of his sorrowful passion,
2: have mercy on us and on the whole world.
1: Holy God, Holy Mighty One, Holy Immortal One,
2: have mercy on us and on the whole world.
1: Holy God, Holy Mighty One, Holy Immortal One,
2: have mercy on us and on the whole world.
1: Holy God, Holy Mighty One, Holy Immortal One,
2: have mercy on us and on the whole world.
1: In the name of the Father, and of the Son, and of the Holy Spirit.
2: Amen.

0: joyful mysteries of the Holy Rosary with Mother Angelica and the nuns of Our Lady of the Angels Monastery.
1: In the name of the Father, and of the Son, and of the Holy Spirit.
2: Amen.
1: I believe in God, the Father Almighty, creator of heaven and earth, and in Jesus Christ, his only Son, our Lord, who was conceived by the Holy Spirit, born of the Virgin Mary, suffered under Pontius Pilate, was crucified, died, and was buried. He descended into hell. The third day he rose again from the dead. He ascended into heaven and sits at the right hand of God, the Father Almighty, from whence he shall come to judge the living

0: choosing. 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Blessed art thou amongst women, and blessed is the fruit of thy womb, Jesus. To the Father, and to the Son, and to the Holy Spirit.
1: As it was in the beginning, is now, and ever shall be, world without end. Amen.
0: The first joyful mystery, the Annunciation.
2: When the darkness of sin covered mankind, your love and humility, kind Mother, turned the face of the Father toward his erring children. Through the message of an angel, you accepted the will of God with trust and love.
0: Father, who art in heaven, hallowed be thy name. Thy kingdom come, thy will be done on earth as it is in heaven.
1: Give

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1: 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Amen.
0: Hail Mary, full of grace, the Lord is with thee. Blessed art thou among women, and blessed is the fruit of thy womb, Jesus.
1: Holy Mary, Mother of God, pray for us sinners, now and at the hour of our death. Amen.
0: Hail Mary, full of grace, the Lord is with thee. Blessed art thou amongst women, and blessed is the fruit of thy womb,

0: 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Blessed art thou amongst women, and blessed is the fruit of thy womb, Jesus.
1: Holy Mary, Mother of God, pray for us sinners, now and at the hour of our death. Amen.
0: Hail Mary, full of grace, the Lord is with thee. Blessed art thou among women, and blessed

0: full of grace, the Lord is with thee. Blessed art thou among women, and blessed is the fruit of thy womb, Jesus. To the Father, and to the Son, and to the Holy Spirit.
1: As it was in the beginning, is now, and ever shall be, world without end. Amen.
0: O my Jesus,
1: forgive us our sins, save us from the fires of hell, and lead all souls to heaven, especially those in most need of thy mercy.
0: The second joyful mystery, the Visitation.
2: What impulse of love made you hurry to visit your cousin Elizabeth, kind mother? At a moment when you had every right to rest in the jubilant news that you would be the mother of the Messiah, you left the place of your exaltation.
0: Our Father, who art in heaven, hallowed be thy name, thy kingdom come, thy will be done on earth as it is in heaven.
1: Give us

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Glory be to the Father, and to the Son, and to the Holy Spirit.

0: joyful mystery, the Nativity.
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0: Our Father, who art in heaven, hallowed be thy name, thy kingdom come, thy will be done on earth as it is in heaven.

0: of grace, the Lord is with thee. Blessed art thou among women, and blessed is the fruit of thy womb, Jesus. Hail Mary, full of grace, the Lord is with thee. Blessed art thou among women, and blessed is the fruit of thy womb, Jesus.
1: Holy Mary, Mother of God, pray for us sinners now and at the hour of our death. Amen.
0: Hail Mary, full of grace, the Lord is with thee. Blessed art thou among women, and blessed is the fruit of thy womb, Jesus.
1: Holy Mary, Mother of God, pray for us sinners now and at the hour of our death. Amen.
0: Hail Mary, full of grace, the Lord is with thee. Blessed art thou among women, and blessed is the fruit of thy womb, Jesus. Full of grace, the Lord is with thee. Blessed art thou amongst women, and blessed is the fruit of thy womb.

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Glory be to the Father, and to the Son, and to the Holy Spirit.

0: Joyful Mystery, the presentation.
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0: Our Father, who art in heaven, hallowed be thy name. Thy kingdom come, thy will be done, on earth as it is in heaven.

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Hail Mary, full of grace, the Lord is with thee. Blessed art thou amongst women, and blessed is the fruit of thy womb,

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1: Hail Mary, full of grace, the Lord is with thee. Blessed art thou among women, and blessed is the fruit of thy womb, Jesus. Full of grace, the Lord is with thee. Blessed art thou among women, and blessed is the fruit of thy womb, Jesus.

0: Be to the Father, and to the Son, and to the Holy Spirit.
1: As it was in the beginning, is now, and ever shall be, forever without end. Amen.
0: O my Jesus,
1: forgive us our sins, save us from the fires of hell, and lead all souls to heaven, especially those who most need thy mercy.
0: The fifth joyful mystery, the finding of Jesus in the temple.
2: Kind Mother, we cannot conceive the agony of your pure heart as you looked for your child for 3 days.
0: Our Father, who art in heaven, hallowed be thy name. Thy kingdom come, thy will be done on earth as it is in heaven.
1: Give us

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Hail Mary, full of grace, the Lord is with thee.

0: Lord is with thee. 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Full of grace, the Lord is with thee. Blessed art thou amongst the women, and blessed is the fruit of thy womb, Jesus.
1: Holy Mary, Mother of God, pray for us sinners now
0: and at the hour of our death. Amen. Hail Mary, full of grace, the Lord is with thee. Blessed art thou among women, and blessed is the fruit of thy womb, Jesus. Full of grace, the Lord is with thee. Blessed art thou amongst women, and blessed is the fruit of thy womb.

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0: May the divine's assistance remain always with us. 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
1: Amen. Please join us in praying the morning offering. In the name of the Father, and of the Son, and of the Holy Spirit. Amen. O Jesus, through the Immaculate Heart of Mary, I offer you my prayers, works, joys, and sufferings of this day. For all the intentions of your Sacred Heart, in union with the Holy Sacrifice of the Mass throughout the world, in reparation for my sins, for the intentions of all my relatives and friends, and in particular for the intentions of the Holy Father this month. In the name of the Father, and of the Son, and of the Holy Spirit, amen.
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0: The angel of the Lord declared unto Mary,
3: and she conceived by the Holy Spirit.
0: Hail Mary, full of grace, the Lord is with thee. Blessed art thou among women, and blessed is the fruit of thy womb, Jesus. Behold the handmaid of the Lord. Full of grace, the Lord is with thee. Blessed art thou among women, and blessed is the fruit of thy womb, Jesus.
3: Holy Mary, Mother of God, pray for us sinners, now and at the hour of our death. Amen.
0: And the Word was made flesh.
3: And
0: Hail Mary, full of grace, the Lord is with thee. Blessed art thou among women, and blessed is the fruit of thy womb, Jesus. Pray for us, Holy Mother of God. Let us pray.

0: This is Father Wade Menezes of the Fathers of Mercy and EWTN. 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
1: Our first sermon for today is entitled St. Francis Borgia, Hope and Belief in the Love of God.
2: In the name of the Father, and of the Spirit, and of the Holy Spirit. Amen. Today is the feast of St. Francis Borgia, a Jesuit saint from the 16th century. He actually was a noble of the noble family, a high nobility, and he had been married and had 8 children, and then became a Jesuit priest, and in fact, one of the greatest superior generals of that order. As usual, he had a very good upbringing, very pious as a child, and he wanted to enter the monastic life and become a monk, but due to his high status, his family instead encouraged him to continue the family procession, profession, and so he was sent to the court of the Holy Roman Emperor and learned all the ways of diplomacy and court, courtly life and so on. And at 19 years old, he married a woman of noble estate and, as I mentioned, had 8 children. Interestingly, he was a very good composer of ecclesiastical music and actually was one of the precursors to Palestrina and the development of polyphony in the church. So for all external appearances, this is how he was going to live out his life. Just a good, pious nobleman, large family, high estate. That was going to be it. But a change came when he was accompanying the emperor on several affairs of estate and was given the task of accompanying the Queen Isabella, who had she'd been a great queen in the 15th century. She had just died and was going to be accompanying he had to accompany her body from where she had died to its place of burial. And so when they arrived at the place where she was to be buried, it was the custom to, make sure, is this really the person that they say that it is? So they opened the casket, and she'd only been dead a few days, a week, something like that. But the body had decomposed rather rapidly. And Queen Isabella had been reputed to be very beautiful during life. But now here she was, a rotting corpse. So it says that Francis Borgia was so stricken by the sight, so moved by it at the sight of death, and that how everything in this life that we view as beautiful and attractive, no matter how powerful someone appears to be, death makes everybody equal, right? In death, everybody's the same. And how fleeting and empty the promises and the pleasures of this life really are. So that effected a great conversion in him, and he resolved then and there to renounce his worldly life as much as possible. And this was quite a change. For Francis Borgia was from the infamous Borgia family. And they were infamous for the intrigues, the power plays, the immorality, the scandal. His great uncle was Caesar Borgia, about whom Machiavelli's book The Prince was written, and it was about how to gain and control power at all costs. So he was actually also related to Alexander VI, who's noted as one of the worst popes in history due to his immoral way of living, appointing his own illegitimate children as cardinals and bishops, using the papacy to enrich his family, and so on. But Francis Borgia is proof that God can raise up saints in no matter how toxic the environment. So despite this family history of these family ties, he was able to become a great saint. And I would say, many people are concerned with the genealogical spirits. Maybe some people have heard of that. Well, you don't have to worry about that. It's not the past that makes that's going to affect your future as much as it is the present. Right now is what's important about the future, not, oh, my great-grandfather was a Mason, or my family was this or that. Forget about the family in the past. It's kind of the opposite. You know, too many people, especially in the Middle Ages, would think that they were fantastic because they had a good past. Oh, my uncle was a knight, or my parents were of a noble lineage. That doesn't make you a good person, right? Just because you have great people in the past doesn't make you good right now. Likewise, just because there are evil people in your past doesn't make you evil right now. Of course, there's always more things to be considered, but we need to be convinced of that, right? We can respond to the grace we have right now, then anybody can decide they want to be a saint and correspond with God's graces. So he would do just that. He would start really changing his life, which is already good at that point. It wasn't like he was living a bad life at all. It was a very good life. But he really spent more time in prayer. And not many years after that experience, his wife would end up dying. And he, after making adequate provisions for all of his children, renounced his title of nobility and entered the newly founded Jesuit order as a layman. So he entered the Jesuits. He was working with them. He studied. Very soon, he was ordained a priest and at once began a life of such penance and holiness that it was shocking. He had been in such high estate, and now he was the lowest of novices in a religious order with no history, right? The Jesuits had just been founded. It wasn't like he was joining the Dominicans that had this long history of sanctity. It was his brand new order. So it was very, very shocking to the people at the time. And he led a simple and humble life as a priest. He would no longer allow himself to be called by a royal title and refused the ecclesiastical dignities offered to him by several popes. But his leadership skills were recognized and employed, and he became the third superior general of the Jesuits. The greatest, the only greater was St. Ignatius himself. He would assign many Jesuits to foreign missionaries. He founded the Gregorian University in Rome, which is still active, and over 12 colleges throughout Europe. He greatly expanded the Jesuit community and advised kings and prelates on the highest matters of importance. Yet despite all of this incredible business and all this work, he had an excellent spiritual life. He would spend hours in prayer each day. He ate very rough food, wore a hair shirt, used discipline, and slept very little. Furthermore, he would go to beg food from houses and endure insults with serenity and patience, volunteered in hospitals to assist the sick and the dying, and he spent time in cleaning and sweeping and all the menial tasks of servants. And this is all from somebody who used to be this is the 16th century. This is the year 1500s. Members of royal houses, you didn't sweep. You didn't do those menial tasks. That was so far beneath your station as to be insulting, like, to your very person. But this is what he engaged in. It was like he had that vision that it seems strange to us today. We're so infected, I would say, by the French Revolution of egalitarianism. Everybody's the same. Everybody's on the same level, which is not true. There is a hierarchy. So it's hard for us to understand the way that Europe was and the way that the nobility worked and what a condescension it would have been for this kind of a life. That would have been miraculous in itself, forgetting about all the penances and the rough food and so on, just not clinging to that title of nobility. It's something and for that reason, the humility of God in lowering himself from his station would have been much better understood. For nobility to understand, you know, how high they were above the peasants, as it were, you know, for God to lower himself to that station, that was an example to all nobility of everywhere. You know, don't cling to your titles of nobility. So Francis Borgia would understand that very greatly and give that example. It says that his way of life inspired two other men in their own personal pursuits of virtue. St. Charles Borromeo would look at Francis Borgia as an example, and also Antonio Ghislieri, who would become Pope Pius V. He even actually inspired Charles V, the Holy Roman Emperor, to resign his throne and undertake a life of penance. He's written about by other saints. Teresa of Avila writes about in her diaries, she speaks that she knows of a man of the who has the highest levels of prayer and is experiencing the mystical marriage. And she's talking about Francis Borgia. That's the other person she's discussing. So he would continue to effect great good at every level. And eventually he would become quite sick from his labors and from his fastings. His final mission was traveling to Spain and Portugal to gain cooperation for the Battle of Lepanto at the request of Pius V. And he was successful, as we know, that was a great battle that was won for Christendom. But the strains of travel proved too much for him in his weakened state, and he died in the year 1572 at 61 years of age. St. Francis Borgia has been called the most striking example of a conversion of life since the Renaissance. And he did it. It was accomplished by living a good life, but especially by meditating on the reality and inevitability of death. It was seeing that corpse of Queen Isabel of Spain and knowing that all goodness, all beauty, all power, all riches, all finery, all pleasures, everything in this world ends at death, and that is coming for everybody, and that is inevitable. And so that is a great help, you know, to meditate upon that and upon the justice and the judgment of God. But it's also helpful to, at the same time, to remember that it's not just negative. At the same time that Francis Borgia was meditating upon that hideousness of death and the emptiness of this life, if that's all he did, like, he would have despaired. Anybody would despair if all you do is meditate upon how awful everything in this life is and how everything's coming to an end. That's going to lead you to despair. What's the other side? How good God is, the joys of heaven, the richness of heaven, the incredible happiness of a life lived for God, even in this life, the friendship in heaven, how many people are waiting there for us, all the goodness that can be accomplished for love of God, right? It's that flip side of the coin that makes all the difference in the world. And it's those two together. You know, Therese of Lisieux, very interesting. It seems that she never needed to meditate upon death or the horrors of sin and so on. It seems that she always just meditated upon the love of God, and that was enough for her. You know, some people, you read other saints, they were constantly, like the Redemptorist, Alphonsus Liguori, right? That they were constantly preaching about, you know, death, judgment, heaven, and hell. That's the whole point of the Redemptorist, is to bring people back to their senses by a remembrance of the horrible things that await sinners. So it seems like there can be entire whole saints in the church that focus on one or the other, but it's always both, right? Both are always there, and both are always present. So don't get caught up either in one or the other, but just focus on Christ, and really that's it. If you had to get caught up in one or the other, get caught up in God's love, because that's more important. Death should move you to God's love, and the possession of God's love, the desire for God, it should be the remembrance of death that keeps you from falling away from that. But in any case, let us ask for the intercession of all the saints, but especially today, St. Francis Borgia, that maybe we can have something of his second conversion, give our life entirely to God. Remember the emptiness, if we're caught up in this world, the emptiness of the things of this world. But if perhaps, too, we've forgotten the joys or the goodness, the gladness that can be ours with heaven, let's ask for hope, right? Hope and belief in the love of God, and that it can be ours if we just accept his will in all things. So may God bless you all in the name of the Father and the Son and the Holy Ghost. Amen.
1: We hope you enjoyed that sermon entitled St. Francis Borgia, Hope and Belief in the Love of God. Our next sermon is entitled St. Daniel and Companions.
3: St. Daniel and Companions, Martyrs, First Order. After the Franciscan order had been blessed in the glorious death of its first martyrs, St. Berard and his four companions, holy rivalry was aroused among the children of St. Francis to offer their blood in preaching the faith of Christ. In 1227, Daniel, provincial of Calabria, a man of eminent sanctity, and six companions, Angelus, Samuel, Donalus, Leo, Hugolinus, and Nicholas, with the blessing of the minister general, went to Africa to preach the gospel of Christ. Landing at Ceuta, they resolved to preach in that large city. Before entering the city proper, they learned from Christian merchants that a strict order prohibited entrance to all Christians. They realized that their undertaking was fraught with the greatest danger, and they prepared themselves accordingly. On Saturday, October 2nd, they made their confession, received Holy Communion, and then spent the remainder of the day in prayer. In the evening, as our Lord did on the eve of his sufferings, they washed one another's feet. On Sunday morning, they entered the city and began to preach to the crowds in the streets and public places, boldly declaring that salvation was to be found only in the name of Jesus. The city was in an uproar. The courageous preachers were thrown into prison. There they wrote to the Christian merchants in the suburbs, quote, "Blessed be God, the Father of mercies, who comforts us in all our tribulations. Our Lord has commanded us, go and preach the gospel to all creatures. He has said, the servant is not greater than the master. If men persecute you, remember that they first persecuted me." Struck by these words, we poor and unworthy servants of Jesus Christ have abandoned our home and have come to preach in this country for the glory of God and the salvation of souls. And although we may have much to suffer, we are greatly comforted in the Lord, hoping he will be pleased to accept the sacrifice of our lives. To him only be honor and glory forevermore. End quote. A week later, the prisoners were led before the governor, and an attempt was made to induce them to renounce their faith, first by promises, then by threats. All remained firm in their profession of Christ and were condemned to be beheaded. The six companions now knelt before Daniel, their superior, thanked him for providing them with the opportunity of winning a martyr's crown, and asked for a final blessing. Father Daniel, amid tears of holy joy, embraced each one, blessed them, and said, "Let us rejoice in the Lord, my faithful companions, for this is a festival day for us. The holy angels are already coming to conduct our souls to the eternal mansions, and this day the white-robed martyrs will receive us into their holy company. Heaven is open above our heads. We shall soon be in possession of eternal happiness." And so their heads rolled from the block, but their souls took their flight to heaven. Their remains were later taken to Spain, where many miracles occurred at their intercession. Pope Leo X canonized them in 1516. On venerating the holy martyrs. In our veneration of the saints, the holy martyrs deserve special attention. We venerate in them, to an extent, the blood of Christ, since the blood they shed is like a continuation of the blood which Christ shed for us on Mount Calvary. They sealed with their blood the truths for which Christ was crucified. By sacrificing their lives, they also gave proof of their perfect fidelity and supreme charity towards Christ, thus giving all Christians an encouraging example. The willing self-oblation of the holy martyrs should impel us to venerate these heroes of the faith and should fill us with a great love for our holy religion. Consider the special way in which Holy Church draws our attention to the veneration of the holy martyrs. On their feast days, the priest approaches the altar clothed in red vestments. The color reminds us of the blood the martyrs shed. In offering their blood and their lives for the holy faith, they made the greatest sacrifice man can make. We should praise and bless them for it in the name of Holy Church, whose glorious heroes they are. The red of the vestments also signifies the fire of love which God kindled in the hearts of the martyrs. That is also the purpose of the red color on the Feast of Pentecost. The Holy Ghost descended upon the apostles in the form of fiery tongues and strengthened them remarkably. It is this fire of love that gives martyrdom its value. If I should deliver my body to be burnt and have not charity, it profits me nothing. 1 Corinthians 13:3. Hence, on the feasts of the holy martyrs, we should praise and thank God who gave this fire of love to so many thousands of his saints, who became witnesses of their faith by shedding their blood. Consider that the martyrs gave proof of their fidelity even before they shed their blood. Faithful to the call of the apostolate, they went out to face danger after due preparation. They accepted reproach and pain patiently, even cheerfully, for the sake of Christ. Promises could not lure them, nor threats frighten them to abandon him. We must imitate the martyrs in their fidelity, even if we are not called upon to shed our blood for Christ. Only in that way may we hope to please them by our veneration. The glorious crown which they have won should encourage us to remain faithful in our allegiance to Christ. Their powerful

0: God.
1: Praise be Jesus and Mary. In today's first reading, taken from St. Paul's letter to the Galatians, the apostle at one point says, through faith, you are all children of God in Christ Jesus. He says, Galatians 3:26. There is some confusion today in some theological circles. At times, we'll hear it said that everyone is a child of God, or you're all children of God, referring to a group of people among whom there are Catholics and other Christians, but also atheists and Muslims and Jews and pagans, etc. Theologically speaking, saying that everyone is a child of God is not correct. But what makes someone a child of God is what St. Paul says in that verse, in verse 26 of Galatians chapter 3, faith in Christ, and also what he adds in the next verse, verse 27, when he states, quote, for all of you were baptized into Christ and have clothed yourselves with Christ. So those two things go together. There's faith and there's baptism. That's what makes someone a child of God. If someone is a non-believer or they aren't baptized, we can say that potentially they're a child of God, but actually they aren't. So potentially, yes, actually, no. Or someone might call a non-believer or a non-Christian a child of God in an improper sense. Not in a proper sense, in an improper sense. But in reality, the only way to enter into God's family, to be adopted by God as his son or daughter, is through faith and baptism. So faith and baptism, again, go together, just like Jesus and Mary go together. Can even say just like peanut butter and jelly go together. It might not be as profound an illustration, but for someone that might help. What God has joined together, our Lord said, let no man separate, right? Matthew 19:6. That includes those two gifts of faith and baptism. Just to drive the point home, you know, everyone born into the world and all children also conceived in the womb are created in God's image and likeness, as Genesis 1:27 says, but being created in God's image and likeness and being a child of God are not synonymous. They aren't the same things. To all who received him, meaning Jesus, who believed in his name, he gave power to become children of God, says the apostle in his prologue, the Apostle John in John 1:12. And he says in his first New Testament letter, he says, everyone who believes that Jesus is the Christ has been born of God. 1 John 5:1. And that word, again, believe, that the apostle uses there in the Greek, the original text, it's pisteo, which we've commented on many times. It means on the one hand, yes, to believe intellectually, yes, I believe, but it also means at the same time to trust God and entrust yourself to Jesus Christ. Belief means I do what a believer in Christ does, which includes being baptized as a first step. You must be born of water and the Spirit in order to enter the kingdom of God, Jesus tells us in John 3:5. And then he says at the end of St. Matthew's gospel, go therefore and make disciples of all the nations, baptizing them in the name of the Father and of the Son and of the Holy Spirit, Matthew 28:19. And the catechism says at number 1213, it says, quote, holy baptism is the basis of the whole Christian life, the gateway to life in the Spirit, and the door which gives access to the other sacraments. Through baptism, we are freed from sin and reborn as sons of God. For those who are little children, as a side note, you know, the faith of their parents or their sponsors substitutes for the child's own profession of faith because they don't have the use of reason when they're a little child. But the child still is baptized with water and the Spirit. Again, so being a child of God is not automatic. And for people who speak improperly regarding this issue, maybe it wants us to want to pull our hair out sometimes, but we should correct them if it's necessary or if we can. Or

0: if it's even wise to do so, but we need to do it in a kind way. Of course, remembering what the apostle says, 2 Timothy 2:24, 25, he says, "The Lord's servant must not be quarrelsome, but kindly to everyone, an apt teacher, forbearing, correcting his opponents with gentleness." With gentleness. So we can know the right thing to say, but we should make sure we ask Our Lady to help us to say it in the right way, right? Or at times to remain silent, if that's even better. You know, I tell people often, I say, you can be right, but not Christ-like at the same time, right? So I can be right in what I say, but maybe in the way I say it or in the timing, it's not what God wants. So we have to be careful about that. That being said, we'll move on to the last point that we'll make regarding today's first reading, which is this, that being clothed with Christ or baptized into Christ, as St. Paul says, actually transforms our identity. It literally changes who we are. St. Paul boldly proclaims, Galatians 3:28, he says, "There is neither Jew nor Greek, slave nor free, male nor female, for you are all one in Christ Jesus." He says, let's just look briefly at those three distinctions he makes. First distinction, there is neither Jew nor Greek in Christ Jesus. For well over 1,000 years, the Jews rightly considered themselves favored by God above all nations and peoples. We read in the book of Deuteronomy, Deuteronomy 4:7, it says, "For what great nation is there that has a God so near to it as the Lord our God is to us whenever we call upon him?" Now, for St. Paul to proclaim that the religious preeminence of the Jews no longer exists in Christ was, to many Jews, really the height of audacity and religious subversion. He was a subverter, St. Paul. It's one of the reasons why they and the Judaizers, why they had such a great hatred toward the apostle. Faith in Christ actually makes us a new creation, St. Paul says, Galatians 5:15. And it's equally accessible to both Jew and Greek, to Jew and Gentile alike. Second distinction, St. Paul says, there is neither slave nor free person in Christ Jesus. That distinction between a slave and a free person was actually fundamental to the entire organization of the Greco-Roman world in the first centuries. To be a citizen of Rome, for example, in the time of Christ, was considered a great honor and a great privilege. You can see that, for example, in the movie Ben-Hur. At a certain point, Pontius Pilate offers Judah Ben-Hur, tells him, "You've now been made a citizen of Rome." That's considered at that time being at the height as far as going from slave to citizen of Rome. Free persons enjoyed a lot of political and civil rights that the slaves didn't have. To deny the distinction between a slave and a free person, as St. Paul does here, was just as subversive as denying the religious distinction between Jew and Gentile. In 1 Corinthians 7, verse 22, the apostle says this, "The slave called in the Lord is a freed person in the Lord, just as the free person who has been called is a slave of Christ." So St. Paul says that God operates on a whole different standard than the world operates, is what he's saying. In saying these things, St. Paul's not acting as a social reformer who wants to correct injustices. His vision and his perspective of things is actually much deeper than that. He's saying again that your whole identity as a person changes because you belong to Christ Jesus. And from God's point of view, the civil status of someone in the Roman Empire has zero relevance since those distinctions don't exist in the kingdom of God. From God's point of view, it doesn't make a difference. So we're all spiritual brothers and sisters now in Christ Jesus. That is the focus of the apostle. Lastly, and most radically, St. Paul says that there is, quote, neither male nor female in Christ Jesus. Genesis 1:27, we just cited that a minute ago, and created in God's image and likeness. It says there that God created man male and female, right? St. Paul says there is no more male and female, he says here. So, say in the first part, St. Paul upsets the Jews, saying there's no more Jew or Greek. Then he upsets the Romans, saying there's no more slave or free man. Now we ask, well, is he trying to upset God? He's obviously aiming for God, right? Saying there's no more male and female? No, he's not doing that. And he's not advocating gender ideology or denying the differences between the sexes. What he's doing again is getting us to look at a deeper level, look at life on a deeper level, which what matters above all else, again, is belonging to Jesus Christ, to being in Christ Jesus. For then he says, for you are all one in Christ Jesus, he says at the end of that verse. So once we are baptized into Christ, the religious differences, whether Jew or Gentile, those disappear. Civil differences, whether you're free or a slave, that disappears as well. Even sexual differences, whether one is male or female, they they no longer exist in the way that St. Paul is speaking. All of these differences, what he's saying is they take a back seat to being united to Christ. Now the most important reality that we have is being an adopted son or daughter of Jesus Christ. Everything else is secondary. That's what's most important. That's what the apostle is trying to get us to focus on. Focus on oneness in Christ, on belonging to Christ, on being a new creation in Christ, on living in Christ, or living for Christ. That's what matters most. Again, everything else is secondary. Focus on who you are in Christ, not on what you do and not on what others think or say about you. Focus on what God says about you. What does God say about you? Well, for example, in Isaiah 43:4, he says, you are precious in my eyes and honored, and I love you, says the Lord. Claim that as your most important identity. Everything else is secondary. If Catholics actually embraced their identity as children of God and lived out their baptismal promises, it would resolve so many problems in the church and in our society and in the world, for that matter. It would also draw many other people into the fullness of faith. Blessed are they who hear the word of God and keep it, we heard Jesus say in today's gospel in Luke 11:28. That's what we need to do. And it begins with the embracing the truth of who we really are in God's eyes, embracing our true identity. May Our Lady help us to do that, help us to embrace our identity as her sons and daughters, so that we can live in the freedom and the peace that comes with being a true child of God. Praise be Jesus and Mary.
1: We hope you enjoyed that sermon entitled Children of God. Our next sermon is entitled The Courage of Charity.
2: In the name of the Father, and of the Son, and of the Holy Spirit. Amen. Hail Mary, full of grace, the Lord is with thee. Blessed art thou amongst women, and blessed is the fruit of thy womb, Jesus. Mother of holy love, in the name of the Father, and of the Son, and of the Holy Spirit. My dear brothers and sisters in Christ, today in the Franciscan Order we celebrate the memorial of Saints Daniel and companion martyrs. They were among the first of Franciscan martyrs. The first was Saint Berard and his companions, and after their testimony to the faith and death at the hands of the Saracens, there grew up a holy rivalry among Franciscans everywhere. And so it was just 1 year after Saint Francis was taken to heaven that these Franciscans set out again to Morocco to preach the gospel. And they weren't there long. when filled with holy zeal, they went out to proclaim salvation in Jesus Christ and were subsequently taken prisoner, put before the king, asked to renounce their faith, and when they refused, they were then tortured and put to death. And this gives us a good opportunity to reflect on their action and on its relation to our own living of the Christian life. To be a witness to Christ, which is what the word martyr means, takes courage. And it's important that we understand that courage and we understand from where does that courage come? What is the motive or the source of that spiritual strength? Of course, courage as a spiritual strength, it comes from the Holy Spirit. It's one of the gifts of the Holy Spirit. But just to understand the psychology of it or the meaning even of the word itself, I think is important because we all need to be witnesses to Christ. And if we're going to do that, we need courage. So the first thing to clarify is that courage is not fearlessness. Oftentimes, we use those words synonymously, fearless or courageous. But really, courage is often accompanied by fear. Real courage is always accompanied by fear. If there wasn't something to fear, what courage would it take? But courage is the will or willingness to act despite fear, the willingness to face danger out of a commitment to a higher cause. So we think of a soldier who faces the possibility of dying in battle, and not because he places little value on his own life, but because he's committed to defending the life and the liberty of his people, of his country, and of his family. A soldier's courage allows him to face danger and possible death in the hope of gaining victory over the enemy, or at least of safeguarding the honor of his people and of himself. And the image of a soldier, a warrior, who battles for the good of his country is a good analogy for the struggle of Christians everywhere who face a hostile culture that ridicules the true faith and rejects the Christian belief and Christian love. These are things the world doesn't understand or appreciate, and therefore belittles. So Christians must battle courageously to be faithful to Jesus Christ and to the people of Christ, his church. When they might be tempted, like the disciples were on the night of our Lord's Passion in the Garden of Gethsemane, to flee in every direction when Christ's enemies show up in force. So that's when we need courage, like the courage of Saints Daniel and his companion martyrs, courage born of a heart filled with Christian charity. And that's the other component then of real martyrdom, is that love for Christ. And that love then that identifies with Christ's desire to save every soul, even the soul and the souls of our persecutors and the persecutors of Christ. Those are the souls that Jesus himself wishes to save from eternal death. Saints Daniel and his companion martyrs, there were six of them, didn't throw their lives away for vain glory or as a foolhardy gamble to gain heaven. Their motive, rather, was charity, to proclaim out of faith in Jesus and love for him that those Mohammedans, the Saracens, to whom they openly preached, that they too could be saved, but only in Jesus Christ. And this is then the component of faith that's also integral to Christian martyrdom. Saints Daniel and companions knew with conviction of faith that only in Christ could those who were threatening them could they be saved too? So, brothers and sisters in Christ, let's first pray for charity, a great love for Jesus, which comes from the knowledge of his great love for us and of his great fidelity to our Father in heaven and to his mission as Savior of the world. He is the only Savior. And then as our love for Jesus increases, let us pray for courage to face the hostility of the Antichrist, who's growing stronger every day in this world. Let us be steadfast then in the Lord, in our commitment to confess the faith and to proclaim the truth of salvation in Christ alone. Let us ask the Blessed Virgin Mary, Queen of Martyrs, Queen of Apostles, and Saints Daniel and Companion Martyrs and all the martyrs of the Church to pray for us in this time of great need for courage to proclaim the truth of the salvation in Christ alone. Praise be Jesus and Mary.
1: We hope you enjoyed that sermon entitled The Courage of Charity. Our final sermon for today is entitled Jesus' Teaching on Marriage.
3: The teaching of Christ regarding holy matrimony contained in today's gospel could not be clearer. It is also courageous, for it was given at a moment when the Pharisees were clearly trying to trap our Lord in his speech so that they could denounce him. Let us carefully examine his teaching, which is at the very heart of our faith and life. First of all, our Lord makes it clear that he is teaching the natural moral law, the law written by God on every human heart. He teaches what nature itself requires of us. What he teaches is a mirror of the goodness, beauty, and truth with which God has created us and our world. When the Pharisees asked whether it is lawful for a man to divorce his wife for any cause whatever, Christ recalled to their minds the two accounts of creation of the creation of man in the book of Genesis, the second of which we have already heard proclaimed in today's first reading. Have you not read that from the beginning the Creator made them male and female, and said, for this reason, a man shall leave his father and mother and be joined to his wife, and the two shall become one flesh. So they are no longer two, but one flesh. Therefore, what God has joined together, man must not separate. Christ reminded the Pharisees of the objective order which God has written into nature from the beginning. It is an order which does not change with the changes of time and place, as the Pharisees, recalling the Mosaic practice of permitting divorce, suggested that it can. It is, in fact, a great and imperishable gift, for it is a share in the very life and love of God. In response to the Pharisees' invocation of the authority of Moses to justify the practice of granting divorce, Christ made clear that Moses was responding to the hardness of heart, which refuses to receive the teaching of the moral law and to conform one's life to it. Hardness of heart takes the divine gift of marriage and distorts it with selfishness and sin. Christ once again evoked the natural moral law with the words, "Because of the hardness of your hearts, Moses allowed you to divorce your wives, but from the beginning it was not so." In other words, it is clear that the practice of Moses did not fully respect God's plan for marriage from the beginning, and that Christ, God the Son incarnate, purifies the Mosaic practice, restoring marriage to its original holiness. Christ restores marriage to its truth, for if a man is validly married to a woman, then it is impossible for him to marry another woman as long as the marriage bond endures. To do otherwise is a contradiction of the truth and therefore gravely sinful. Christ then made clear the meaning of the divine natural law regarding the indissolubility of marriage and of its violation through the practice of divorce. He declared simply, "I say to you, whoever divorces his wife, unless the marriage is unlawful, and marries another, commits adultery." Marriage is a participation in the faithful and enduring love of God, Father, Son, and Holy Spirit, is in its essence a faithful and enduring bond. If a man is bound in marriage to a spouse, even if the spouse has abandoned him, salvation consists in fidelity to the existing marriage bond, and he cannot pretend to establish another. His calling is to seek the salvation of the partner, even if he can do so only by praying for her. To comport oneself in a marital way with another woman is adultery, which the Church has always understood to be among the gravest of sins. The teaching of our Lord regarding holy matrimony is demanding. It does not permit compromises or accommodations. Clearly, the disciples understood the true meaning of Christ's teaching on marriage, for they immediately observed, "If that is the case of a man with his wife, it is better not to marry." Our Lord responded by assuring the disciples that he not only restores marriage to its original beauty, but also gives the grace to those called to the married life so that they may live the truth of their conjugal union. Not all can accept this word, but only those to whom it is granted. If the married give their hearts to our Lord, if they overcome the hardness of heart, which is a contradiction of marital love, then he never fails to pour forth divine love into their hearts in abundance. It is the divine love of which their marriage is a sign in the world. Today, as at other times in the history of man, hardness of heart would once again distort, disfigure, and attempt to destroy the divine gift of holy matrimony. The contraceptive mentality, no-fault divorce, pornography on the internet, sexual promiscuity, gender theory, and now the legally sanctioned denial of the very nature of marriage as the faithful, lifelong, and procreative union of one man and one woman are manifestations of how hardened our hearts have once more become. Sadly, the hardness of heart has also entered into the Church and is presently manifesting itself in a great confusion regarding the indissolubility of marriage and the impossibility of receiving the sacraments for those living in irregular unions. There is also the discussion of so-called positive elements in homosexual liaisons and in cohabitation outside of marriage, as if there could ever be anything positive about mortal sin. Likewise, too, there is a loss of faith in the grace of chastity, which Christ pours forth into the lives of the married, purifying and strengthening them to live the truth of their faithful, lifelong, and procreative love. These worrisome situations in the world and in the Church, however, must not become causes for doubt and discouragement. They must not confuse us regarding the love which we must have for sinners, even while we abhor the sin which they commit. Christ remains always true and generous in his love. Superabundant grace never ceases to flow into our hearts from his glorious pierced heart. Before the truly formidable challenges to Christian life in the world today, let us give our hearts more and more into the Sacred Heart of Jesus, who inspires us to pray and to do penance, to study our faith and to give a courageous account of it to others, and to engage ourselves in the apostolate, all on behalf of marriage and its most beautiful flower, the family. Let us now lift up our hearts, one with the Immaculate Heart of Mary, to the glorious pierced heart of Jesus, ever open to receive our hearts, most especially through the Eucharistic sacrifice by which he makes present anew his sacrifice on Calvary. Let us give him our hearts, so that he may heal them of all sin and inflame them with divine love. Only in the heart of Jesus do we discover the truth about marriage and the family. Only in the heart of Jesus do we find the grace to serve faithfully that truth as it is safeguarded and promoted by the Church's teaching and discipline. Most Sacred Heart of Jesus, vessel of justice and love, have mercy on us. Our Lady of Guadalupe, Virgin Mother of God and Queen of the Family, pray for us. Saint Joseph, Pillar of Families,
4: pray for us.
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12: Blessed Saint Raphael, Archangel, we beseech thee to help us in all our needs and trials of this life, as thou, through the power of God, didst restore sight and give guidance to young Tobit. We humbly seek thine aid and intercession that our souls may be healed, our bodies protected from all ills, and that through divine grace we may be made fit to dwell in the eternal glory of God in heaven. Amen.

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3: May the holy names of Jesus and Mary be blessed now and forever. Good morning. You're listening to Rise Right on the Station of the Cross Catholic Media Network. Jake Kraft here with my co-host, Sarah Kane. A good Friday morning to you, Sarah.
4: Happy Friday and happy Feast of St. John Henry Newman.
3: Yes, we've got, oh my goodness.
4: Yeah.
3: We've got too many saints to talk about today. I'm just going to come right out and say it. We've got too many saints. The church has to get on this and move some of them around. Yes, because obviously we're going to want to spend the entire hour talking about St. John Henry Newman, but we also have to talk about St. Denis across the channel. He's the patron of France. He's got a great little story there. We could probably spend an entire show talking about the Holy Patriarch Abraham if we wanted. He's commemorated today in the Martyrologies. We've got a couple others to just give a shout out to, St. John Leonardi, St. Louis Bertrand. Probably couldn't spend a whole show on them, but we've got a packed lineup today for saints. So it's going to be a busy Friday because we also have some news stories that we just have to get to, including a rather ridiculous one out of Notre Dame at University, which is, I'm interested to get into that, plus some other news. So lots to talk about on this Friday morning. And just a reminder, as we're coming to the end of this week, this is the week after our fall on-air appeal. If you didn't hear that spot playing right before the show with Zach Krajacek talking about the goal we need to hit, that's by November 13th. We need to raise the last bit of funds that we didn't get to by the end of our on-air appeal. So consider a donation to the Station of the Cross at thestationofthecross.com or at riseright.org. You'll find all the links there. Or just use that donate button in your iCatholic Radio mobile app if that is how you're listening to us. I know a lot of folks are probably listening to us on the YouTube chats as usual. I see lots of people turning up there. And, goodness, I've been reminded by Gregory that it's Helen Grace's birthday today. Happy birthday, Helen Grace. She's a regular in our chats in the morning. So happy birthday to you. Yes, we will definitely mention you in our prayer intentions today on your birthday. And we'll be praying for all our listeners and our donors, especially our supporters, because that's why we're here. We're only here because of the support of our listeners. And that's why we do these appeals just twice a year to raise the funds that we need to stay on the air all year long, 24/7, broadcasting Catholic radio and media content. So it's kind of a dismissive way to put that, in my opinion. I don't like the word Catholic. I don't like the phrase Catholic content. It sounds
4: content.
3: Silly. Yeah, exactly. But Catholic programming, maybe that sounds a little better. We're trying to program you to be Catholic. How about that? Let's go with that. Anyway, we have a lot to get to today, so let's get this Friday started off correctly with prayer. In the name of the Father, and of the Son, and of the Holy Spirit. Amen.
4: Amen.
3: O Jesus, through the Immaculate Heart of Mary, I offer you my prayers, works, joys, and sufferings of this day.
4: For all the intentions of your Sacred Heart, in union with the Holy Sacrifice of the Mass throughout the world.
3: For the salvation of souls.
4: The reparation of sins.
3: The reunion of all Christians.
4: And in particular, for the intentions of the Holy Father this month.
3: Amen. Amen. Let us pray. O God, who on this day strengthened Blessed Denis, your martyr and bishop, with the power to be steadfast in his suffering, and were pleased to join with him Rusticus and Eleutherius to preach your glory to the pagans, grant us, we beseech you, out of love for you, to despise the favors of this world and to fear not its enmity. Graciously grant that, through the intercession and example of St. John Henry Newman, on whom you bestowed the grace to follow your kindly light and find peace in your church, we may be led out of shadows and images into the fullness of your truth.
4: Through Jesus Christ, thy Son, our Lord, who liveth and reigneth with thee in the unity of the Holy Spirit, God, world without end.
3: Amen. In the name of the Father, and of the Son, and of the Holy Spirit. Amen.
4: Amen. And here is your morning news brief. The Holy Father has accepted the resignation of His Eminence Cardinal Giovanni Battista Re from the office of Dean of the College of Cardinals. Pope Leo also approved the election of Cardinal Luis Antonio Tagle as the new Dean of the College of Cardinals. The election was carried out by the Cardinals of the Order of Bishops. Tagle reportedly won that election against Cardinals Parolin, Willett, Sandre, and Filoni. The FDA expects to complete its safety review of the abortion drug mifepristone by March 2027, prompting pro-life advocates to demand immediate in-person safeguards. Vice President J.D. Vance announced investigations into 9 universities, including Harvard and Yale, over allegations they used foreign researcher visas to undercut American workers' wages. The FBI arrested an 18-year-old Minnesota man accused of plotting an ISIS-inspired mass shooting set for later this month at the Mall of America in Bloomington, Minnesota. Authorities say he planned to kill 30 to 60 people before agents intervened. Months after the Obama Presidential Center opened, workers are seeking to unionize over concerns about workloads and benefits. And in a letter to Republican lawmakers, Democrat-aligned campaign fundraising giant ActBlue pledged to implement a passport verification program. An announcement that Republicans have said amounts to a confession that ActBlue violated federal law and likely allowed foreign actors to influence American elections. And the Trump administration mailed $500 checks last week to people who live in the 30 states that use healthcare.gov for their insurance marketplace. Qualifying people are those who use the healthcare marketplace but do not receive taxpayer subsidies. And those checks are currently being received. But before we get to all of those news stories and some more, let's go ahead and talk about our massive Saint lineup. Who do you want to start with, Jake?
3: A big Saint lineup. Let's give a couple shout-outs just to those that we won't be able to discuss in detail, like Saint Louis Bertrand, who is known as the Apostle of South America. That's quite an impressive title. He was actually a friend of St. Teresa of Avila and went to the Caribbean, to South America, to minister to the natives there. He actually survived a poisoning attack. He was expecting to be martyred, but he eventually wasn't, and went back to Spain after several years preaching in South America. Reportedly converted thousands before he returned to Spain. So quite an impressive figure there that we would love to get to, but we can't today. We've also got Saint John Leonardi, who's just another one of these wonderful Italian saints. Just a great great worker with the poor, with the sick. In fact, died from a disease he caught while tending to plague victims, and was assisted by St. Philip Neri, who is near and dear to my heart for various reasons. And apparently, St. Philip Neri even gave him, not only helped, give him lodging and such like that, but gave him a pet cat. That's part of his story, so that's quite sweet. Yep. And then going all the way back, we've got the Holy Patriarch Abraham, incredibly, incredibly important figure who lived to quite an old age and was the father of the Hebrew people. So quite a great, great figure there in scriptural history, in salvation history. But our focus today is going to go to two saints, and I'm going to start with the elder of the two, which is Saint Denis. St. Denis of Paris, or Saint-Denis, also known as St. Dionysius. It'll sometimes be spelled that way as the Latin form. We don't actually even know the exact century he was born. There are a couple different competing accounts in the tradition as to when he was born. Some accounts identify him, in fact, with Dionysius the Areopagite. That's a mouthful for a Friday morning. And that is, in which case he would have been baptized by St. Paul himself and served as Bishop of Athens. But it's an uncertain whether he was actually that same Dionysius or a separate one. This happens sometimes when you've got saints with the same name and the historical accounts mix them up. In any case, he did eventually be sent from Rome to Gaul, what is now France, to evangelize there. Whether he was Bishop of Athens first or not, again, we're not sure which century this was. But he travels into Gaul and goes as far north as Paris, where he founds the Diocese of Paris, and then starts directing the establishment of other churches throughout what is now France. Eventually, he was imprisoned, tortured, and beheaded. And along with him were a priest, St. Rusticus, and a deacon, St. Eleutherius. So you've got a bishop, a priest, and a deacon all martyred together today, St. Denis and his companions. Denis, though, is famous because He is a cephalophore. A cephalophore is a saint who has been beheaded and then miraculously gets up and picks up their own head and carries it around. This is quite a, it can sometimes be a, I don't know, a weird portrayal, a gruesome portrayal, but this was a sign of this, a really great sign of miraculous, you know, working by God here to show that God is with these saints in their martyrdom. Usually a beheading is what ends many tortures for one of these early martyrs. In this case, yeah. Dennis then gets up, picks up his head, and carries it for several miles, continuing to preach the entire way. So he's probably the most famous of these cephalophores.
4: That's how he's still depicted, too. If you see artwork with him, he's
3: pretty great.
4: Depicted holding his own head.
3: I find it quite a... It's one of these great, much like St. Bartholomew getting flayed alive, it's one of these signs that it doesn't matter what the world throws at these saints, God will be with them. And sometimes in these incredible, miraculous ways that go against all... you know, human reasoning for this, and even against, you know, the human tendency to be squeamish about death, because, you know, and for fitting reasons, for obvious reasons, but here is a saint standing in the face of that and saying he's going to literally continue preaching in the face of this.
4: I read that artists struggled with knowing where to put the halo in some of this imagery, which I thought was a really, like, funny, just kind of side note there.
3: That is funny. I find that amazing. So in any case, as you might expect, he is a patron against headaches. Makes sense to me. He's one of the 14 holy helpers, of whom I am quite fond. And the first major church in his honor was built by Saint Genevieve, or Genevieve, who is the patroness of Paris. So Saint Denis became patron of the French people, along with just the his founding diocese of Paris. And for centuries, the French monarchs were accompanied in battle by this huge crimson banner, the Oriflamme, which symbolized the blood of Saint-Denis. So he was, for centuries and centuries, the patron and protector of all the French people and a symbol for the French monarchs as well. This Oriflamme banner symbolizing his blood. So quite a cool story there. There's not too many more details to get into, although I'd love to keep talking about French history and all that sort of thing. So we will hop across the channel to somewhere a little closer to your neck of the woods, Sarah, as we'll talk about St. John Henry Newman, who is now a doctor of the church and is also celebrated on this day. And I think it's safe to say you and I are both pretty big fans of St. Newman.
4: Yes, and to start closer to the end rather than at the beginning, because I'm like that. Yes. One of the things that I like about him is the fact that he was made a cardinal but wasn't a bishop. And I think that kind of surprises people that can be a thing. Obviously, it's not typical, but that's what happened with him. But yeah, I mean, he's an individual who was a convert and who was... in a position of prestige, basically, within the Anglican Church there in England. And then he basically read his way into the faith, but he didn't just, like, immediately convert to the Catholic faith. He tried to reform, for want of a better word, because reform isn't inherently a bad word, but the Anglican Church, to kind of make it more Catholic. He tried to take some of those Catholic understandings, especially about the sacraments, and really weave them into the Anglican Church, or as he saw it, back into the Anglican Church.
3: Yeah.
4: Obviously, he failed to do that, but ended up coming into the Catholic Church. And he's this person who's sort of remembered as a fierce intellectual, for sure, but also as someone who told us or reminded us that to be rich in history is to cease to be Protestant.
3: Yeah.
4: It was sort of one of his famous quotes, but you can also read his basically treatise in which he breaks down the entire understanding of how he's just searching for truth wherever it goes, and he finds himself in the Catholic Church as a result of that. And I think that it takes a certain amount, it takes a tremendous amount of courage to not only even do that in the first place, to go, I just want the truth, and pursue it until its conclusion, but also the very fact that in doing so, he had to turn away from basically everything.
3: Yes.
4: Because you remember, you know, he's there as a clergyman in the Anglican Church. This is where his friends are, it's where his family is, it's where his entire connections are. He is one of that particular church. And so switching over to the Catholic Church means severing so many of those different connections.
3: Yes.
4: And that by itself, I think, is very... it's almost an impossible thing to do on a human level, you know?
3: Yeah.
4: And yet he took that plunge. That's why I respect him so much.
3: Yes, it was a very dramatic and public conversion. There were back and forths in the media of the time, in the newspapers of the time, between him and you know, sort of, what's the right word? Just, you know, polemical figures for the Anglican Church, for sure. Protestantism in general. It's very fascinating to compare the attitudes, to see how St. John Newman argues for his case in this very public way. Because it's hard enough when you are a private figure and you're seeking out the Catholic Church, and maybe you have, again, very anti-Catholic relatives to deal with, or simply connections, as you say, with your local Protestant church where you've been going, and then you start falling away, and you're like, okay, am I going to be able to stay friends with these people? Are they going to, you know, accept me in that way? When you're someone who's a public figure like St. John Henry Newman, then, and this, as many things have been doing lately, this reminds me of some of the work that Blessed Fulton Sheen would do with very big public converts. It wasn't just know, people on the ground. Sometimes having that public figure converting is really important. That kind of top-down effect that we've talked about, Sarah, is it doesn't have to be necessarily someone who is in charge of perhaps an entire country like some of these kings who convert, but just someone who has that level of influence over others. That can be a very inspiring figure for people to then look and say, okay, maybe the Catholic Church isn't all that, you know, I've been told it is. Maybe it's something different, especially when someone this intelligent is being, you know, drawn to it. And then you have people arguing. There were people arguing against Newman that he was, you know, he was just, he was confused, that he was stupid, that he had been deluded by this, that, and the other thing. And these were the things he would have to argue against, or people accusing him of being, you know, wicked in some way for drawing people to that horrible, you know, papist church and that sort of thing. So there's a whole history of his conversion lived out, not just in his private writing, but in public writing as well, which I think is a great example for people.
4: And in some sense, I think in so doing, he became a figure against modern ecumenistic arguments.
3: Yeah.
4: Because, you know, he existed in the public sphere saying, well, this is why I'm converting to Catholicism from Anglicanism. And there are some individuals in the modern world who just kind of want to blur the distinctions between all different varieties of Christian, I'll say.
3: Sure.
4: Whereas he was like, no, this is not only do I recognize the differences between them, mm-hmm. but the differences are great enough and important enough that I feel like I have to give up my entire world for the sake of being Catholic. Mm-hmm. And then I explained that to so many other people who had never even heard these reasons, but could bear witness to his courage in so doing, to bear witness to really, I mean, how many people mocked him, berated him, told him he was wrong publicly in front of the crowds of the day, so to speak, including in newspapers and so on, which was, you know, such a large medium at the time in terms of how people got their information. But despite all of that, he comes forward and he's like, no, I'm basically willing to risk it all because the distinctions are so pivotal, so important, and also important to our salvation. And that's the part that I think that is really interesting. It's like, he wasn't like, oh, let's not have a conversation. He was willing to debate.
3: Yes.
4: It's just, but at the same time, he was willing to say so and then give up, make a sacrifice for the sake of Catholicism.
3: Yes, to say that this is the truth. I can't keep arguing against the truth any longer. So he joins the church in 1845, so he's about 44 years old, and he becomes a priest just a year later. He's ordained in Rome, returns to England, and he becomes an oratorian. Speaking of St. Philip Neri, friend of St. John Leonardi, St. John Henry Newman joins the oratory of St. Philip Neri, and he's, you know, marked as one of their saints for all oratorians. He is claimed by them for that reason. He's it's not quite an order in the same way that, for example, the Franciscans are an order. They're sort of individual. There are individual oratories that use the same kind of, you know, essentially the rule, the example of St. Philip Neri and what he started off with. So they're almost more like the Benedictines in that way. That's kind of more what they imitate in terms of the structure of them as an order, so to speak. Congregation. It's the congregation of the oratories of St. Philip Neri. So he is an oratorian saint, and many years later, he's quite old when Pope Leo XIII makes him a cardinal in 1879. And it's interesting because it's not just Anglicans, it's not just Protestants that he's arguing with. He he kind of butts up against many Catholic figures of the time as well. And part of this is just because of the overall debate going on in Catholicism during the 19th century, where you have the issue of the First Vatican Council, of papal infallibility. Newman has a lot to say about that particular topic, and he says it. He says it publicly, and he is interacting with other Catholic figures at the time. Others just don't trust him because he's coming over from Anglicanism, and he's a recent or recent-ish convert when he is saying these things.
4: I hear that a lot,
3: Jake. Yeah, they say, hey, what, you know, you're new to this. What are you talking about? Yeah, and he'll get out of this, basically. So he sees, you know, conflict and tension even within the church. It's nothing new for there to be conflict and tension and debate within the church, sometimes even between saints. It's just a matter of, you know, their personal piety there as their sanctity. They could be, you know, not necessarily agreeing with other very pious saintly figures about certain issues, depending. Now, once it comes down to doctrinal issues, then, you know where you stand or where you're supposed to stand. But for this, during the debates of the time, Newman is a significant figure.
4: Right. So like if you're studying theology or something, you'll often hear sic et non, which means yes and no in Latin, which is a reference to the saints disagreeing with each other.
3: Yes, exactly. That's a good phrase.
4: So it's just like if one person, you know, quotes from a saint, and then you can kind of, if you know of a quote from an opposing saint, you can kind of do the same thing. it's a little witty and a little obnoxious, but it does kind of prove the point that a saint isn't infallible in terms of everything they said.
3: Exactly.
4: It's just that they led a sanctified life. They achieved a certain union with God, I think is fair to say.
3: Yeah, which is why Newman was cautious about the church actually defining papal infallibility as a doctrine at Vatican I. He was very cautious about that. He didn't reject it. He embraced it. He understood, okay, when the church declares something, that is true. But he had opinions for sure about to what extent it should be defined. And of course, it was quite limited in its definition in Vatican I. And those concerns were because of misinterpretation, because of people saying, oh, so if the Pope is infallible, people are just going to assume that he's infallible in everything, that the Pope's always going to be holy, the Pope's always going to be saintly. And all you have to do, as he knew his history well, he knew his church history well, all you have to do is look at church history to see, okay, not every Pope has been saintly. Not every pope has been good. Not every pope has been a good pope. Not every pope has been a good man. So there's a concern to be had there. But once the church determined that this doctrine should be declared and defined, and he, of course, accepted that. That's part of his true understanding of what a lot of people throw around this term with various meanings, the development of doctrine. He understood the church is doing this for a reason at this time, is understanding this and then defining it as having always been true.
4: Well, he sort of extrapolated his own theory on doctrinal development.
3: Yes.
4: And you can really read through that. But it is the fact that doctrine doesn't change.
3: Yes,
4: I think
3: exactly.
4: to put this in as short, a fewer words as possible, because we are running out of time in this.
3: Yeah,
4: his answer was that development of doctrine doesn't

0: more of our understanding. We started to understand the different natures of Christ and all of that, which never contradicted anything that came before, right? And so that was kind of an important thing. And so I think that's actually a big part of why he's considered a doctor of the church, in fact.
1: Yes, I agree. That's and I think it'll become, as with many things that the church does, I think the importance of it, the relevance of it, will only prove more and more important and fitting, in years to come. There will be times when it comes up and says, oh, okay, that's why, you know, God led the church to do that at that time, is that it becomes even more important later on. It's different even from maybe even how those who did it at the time were perhaps intending it. Sometimes those things work out that way. So I think the importance of his conversion, his influence, on various thinkers, on the church, and of course his position as a doctor of the church, I think the fruits of that will only be truly seen later on, not just in the here and now. So we could spend a lot more time talking about St. John Henry Newman, but we should remind you real quick here that we are broadcasting here on the Station of the Cross Catholic Media Network, and please do consider a gift to our fall appeal, an act of support for our mission, so we can keep proclaiming the fullness of truth with clarity and charity. 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And before we close out this segment, Sarah, I just want to give a shout out to an upcoming beatification. We just had Bishop Sheen, but later this month we've got some more important American figures. These are the Georgia Martyrs, and no, that's not the country of Georgia over in Europe or close to it, the Caucasus region. We have Georgia, the state, here in the U.S. These are five Franciscan missionaries martyred in a region known as La Florida, but it's along the coast of now Georgia. Martyred in 1597 by, local natives who were mainly upset that they were requiring them to give up polygamy in order to be baptized. So there was this chief, or he was in line to become chief, who had made a promise at baptism that he would remain monogamous. And so that was one of the requirements for being baptized. But then he decides to take a second wife, and Friar Pedro de Corpa opposes this. This local native, Juanilo, plotted with other warriors to murder him. They behead him in his hut on September 14th, 1597, and then they attack several other Franciscans, four of which are commemorated with this the first of them, Friar Pedro de Corpa. So we're going to have more American martyrs, North American martyrs, only these ones are down in the South as opposed to the ones up here around New York and Canada. So pretty exciting. That's coming up on October 31st, that beatification. We'll remind you of it when it's coming up. But great to have some more American figures here. And thankfully, I think their feast day will not be today, so it won't be this packed even further with all these saints to get to. But
0: Newman.
1: Yeah. So we could have spent an entire show on that. We'll have to, maybe we'll find another day to commemorate him when we're a little lighter on the saint lineup, and we'll talk about Newman some more. Or maybe there'll be some other opportunity with a new edition of a book coming out or something like that. Who knows? Plenty to talk about. But lots more news to get to, including some related news about ecumenism and religious liberty, that sort of thing, out of Notre Dame. Stay with us here on Rise Right. We'll be right back.
2: Massachusetts just radically expanded abortion. At this critical moment, Archbishop of Boston Richard Henning reminds us that even in discouraging times, we must continue to proclaim the beauty and the miracle of life. He also reminds us of God's command, choose life that you may live. Now is the time to answer that call. On Sunday, November 1st, men from across America will gather in Boston for the National Men's March to abolish abortion and rally for personhood. The day begins with the Knights of Columbus Mass for Life at the Cathedral of the Holy Cross. Following Mass, Archbishop Henning will bless the men before they gather outside Planned Parenthood for prayer and then march peacefully through the streets of Boston. The day concludes with a rally for personhood at Boston Common, where women, children, families, and all people of goodwill are invited to join us as national and local speakers present the case for constitutional personhood and the equal protection of every human life. Learn more and register today at themensmarch.com.
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2: Welcome back to Rise Right on the Station of the Cross Catholic Media Network. I'm Sarah Kane, joined by my co-host Jacob Martin Kraft. Thanks for joining us this Friday morning. Let's go ahead and start with today's headlines. Catholic Culture reports that Catholic Culture launches the Pledge Against AI Catholic Content and Text, otherwise known as the Pact. The pledge to not use generative AI is being signed by noteworthy figures in Catholic media, with signers promising not to use AI for the production of articles, deceptive videos, nor the text that will be read by humans.
3: EWTN reports Archbishop of Dijon in France asks for prayers for a priest who died by suicide. Father Bernard Card died by suicide in his parish house on Sunday, October 4th, just this past weekend. In a letter, the Archbishop of Dijon mentioned that Father Card had been deeply affected some time ago by his brother's suicide. God have mercy. And the Archbishop wrote, quote, "Let us entrust him to the merciful love of the Lord. Let us pray for his parishioners shocked by this unexpected news, for his vicar, and for his family and friends. Let us please join in that prayer today."
2: Absolutely. And One America News reports 70 million American children under 18 now automatically enrolled in Trump accounts, expanding access to the government investment initiative. Speaking during a White House announcement broadcast live on Wednesday afternoon, the president described the accounts as a pro-family passion project designed to promote capitalism and give young Americans a financial boost before adulthood. The completion of the larger auto-enrollment rollout is a significant shift from the program's original setup, which relied on parents actively filing paperwork to register their children. The paperwork is no longer required.
3: The Postmillennial reports, Chinese couple harvested babies from surrogates, then raised those children in a California house of horrors, as they are calling it. Guo Jun Zhuang, 66, and Sylvia Zhang, 39, have been charged in connection with recruiting surrogates under false pretenses, then raising 21 children in their abusive home in California. LA County District Attorney Nathan Hochman said the treatment being given to the children was nothing short of absolute physical abuse, beatings and punishment on a daily basis. He called the case unprecedented.
2: And The Federalist reports, FDA says it won't act on abortion drugs till March, 2 years after pledging to review safety concerns. The U.S. Food and Drug Administration plans to finalize its long-awaited safety review of the most prolific abortion pills on the market, but it won't do so until March 2027, according to a court document filed just this week.
3: EWTN reports, Notre Dame religious liberty scholars urge Supreme Court to strike down Texas Ten Commandments law. Religious liberty scholars at the University of Notre Dame are urging the U.S. Supreme Court to strike down a Texas law that requires the Ten Commandments to be displayed in public schools. Texas Republican Governor Greg Abbott signed that law in June 2025. The measure ordered that a durable poster or framed copy of the Ten Commandments be hung in each Texas public elementary or secondary school classroom.
2: And The Guardian reports OpenAI, the company, used AI to help write an email warning Australian government that AI had hacked its websites. So, OpenAI used AI to write the email to the Australian government advising that its AI agent had hacked into key departmental websites, according to Guardian Australia. This comes after an OpenAI agent went rogue and infiltrated a private statistics portal containing non-sensitive data from Australia's universal healthcare scheme in June, in what cybersecurity experts said was the first hack of its kind. Belatedly, OpenAI admits its response to the Australian government hack has not been enough so far.
3: Breitbart reports, criminal alien gang member shot by ICE officer, and organized protests erupt in response. Department of Homeland Security officials report that a criminal illegal alien with a history of violence and dangerous gang affiliations was shot yesterday afternoon by a U.S. Immigration and Customs Enforcement officer, or an ICE officer. Following that shooting, ICE officers rendered aid to the criminal alien, and he is reportedly alive at a local hospital. The Dominican national was arrested by the NYPD back on December 23rd, but, of course, because it's the People's Republic of New York, he was released a few days later, resulting in this shooting. Shortly after the shooting, organized protesters arrived on the scene to disrupt the investigation and interfere with ICE officers. And I believe Mayor Mamdani has already reiterated his calls to abolish ICE in response to that shooting. Again, he's alive, he was taken care of, and is at a hospital before, again, hopefully being prosecuted and gotten out of there. Those are your headlines this Friday morning. And there's a lot of really interesting stories in there, Sarah, but man, I want to go straight to Notre Dame and the religious liberty scholars saying, get the Ten Commandments out of public schools. Oh my goodness, a Catholic university, religious liberty scholars, and they're saying, get the Ten Commandments out. Now, perhaps I didn't read this carefully, and they actually want, the proper Catholic structuring of the Ten Commandments up instead. Maybe that's what they're arguing for.
2: I'm sure that's it. The numbers system is wrong.
3: It couldn't possibly be this continued corruption of the Catholic Church's actual teaching on religious liberty, which, again, has not changed. Vatican II didn't change church teaching on this. If you compare and put them all together, all the teachings on this about religious liberty, none of this is actually forbidden by what the church teaches, by what Vatican II teaches about religious liberty. And yet you've got this abuse, this corruption of the understanding of it being put forth by religious liberty scholars at a Catholic university. Now, we've had our times where we've praised Notre Dame. We've had times where we've called them out. And unfortunately, we're going to have to call them out quite strongly here in this story, Sarah.
2: I agree. And I will say that, before that we kind of get to the more nuanced argument of whether or not the Constitution of the United States allows for what's happening.
3: Sure.
2: Even on the outside of that, my thing is, okay, but you're a Catholic university.
3: Yes.
2: Your defining characteristic is supposed to be your faith. So even if you thought that would probably get struck down at some point, I really don't understand why you consider this to be something that we should move toward. Like, that's the thing that I find hardest to defend. Because, again, I do think that it becomes a rather nuanced argument with the back and forth of the Supreme Court in regards to what it considers to be religious liberty and what it considers to be the establishment of religion.
3: Exactly. If you're just looking at the U.S. precedent on that, okay, that's, that's an understandable discussion to have, for sure. Yeah. But the issue here is that they considered it important enough to file an amicus brief on this, saying that, hey, we need to, this goes against, a U.S. precedent, and we need to get rid of it, basically, is what they're saying. And I think that's shameful for a Catholic university's religious liberty scholars, quote unquote, to be going that far in opposing something that puts the word of God in public schools.
2: Exactly. I think that's kind of where I fundamentally have to draw the line. Because if you're, some secular group, I guess, that's out there, separate from a Catholic institution of any kind, and you're just going after all kinds of different stances of religious liberty from a secular point of view, which is not how Catholics define it, then at least I get it. What I mean? It's just like, oh, it's just you doing you. but my main problem with this is who's doing it as opposed to even what's being done. But we can get to the fact that, okay, so it is, again, in terms of the American structure, it is actually a very complicated issue. Because it's like, well, what do you define as, quote, originalism? Because if you go back to American founding, like, you did have the states that had, established religions. It's very different from the federal government. But what you also didn't have is the federal government running a public school system.
3: Yep.
2: And this is kind of the difference. You also certainly didn't have the 14th Amendment, which came in later and started applying things to the states. And so that's why it became so complicated and why we, in some sense, live in the very system that we live in now.
3: Yeah.
2: You've had, calling it generously, a development, and then of course in like 71 you had the famous Lemon Test about whether or not something could be allowed that was religious and yet put into place by the government. But that was thrown out back in 2022, and that's what Texas is saying in this particular case. Texas is arguing, at least as I understand it, not a lawyer here, but Texas is arguing that that earlier ruling against classroom displays can't stand under that legal reasoning. And so it's really interesting because the Fifth Circuit Court of Appeals sided with Texas, and that's what makes it so fascinating.
3: Yeah.
2: And they said that actually it's perfectly fine under the recent Supreme Court decisions for them to go ahead and put up the Ten Commandments in every classroom. So now we're going to kind of, I don't know, it depends on if the Supreme Court agrees to hear the case, of course.
3: Sure, yeah.
2: But Notre Dame wants the Supreme Court to hear the case and will be arguing against the Ten Commandments being put on the walls.
3: Yes. Scholars with the Lindsay and Matt, I'm going to assume it's not pronounced moron, it's maroon. So no offense to Lindsay and Matt there. You didn't, you know, choose to, for what the scholars in your religious liberty clinic would then, you know, go on and do necessarily. You probably just donated for it to get your name on there to get it funded. But the religious liberty clinic at the Notre Dame Law School, they filed this amicus brief urging the Supreme Court to take up the case, arguing that the high court can provide urgently needed guidance regarding the extent of the Establishment Clause in the First Amendment. The Texas law, quote, forces state-sponsored religious instruction on children, unquote, God forbid, and, quote, strikes at the heart of the Constitution's protections, unquote, while going against Supreme Court precedent, the filing says. And they say that the appeals court ruling misstates the history underpinning the First Amendment, defies Supreme Court cases, and imperils religious freedom. And the placement of the Ten Commandments per the state's rule guarantees that students will be effectively coerced into religious instruction. And the purpose of the law is to, quote, teach government-approved religious truth, unquote. Now, I'm sure at least some of these religious scholars would make the argument of, oh, well, it's because if we allow the federal government to do this, then the federal government could turn around and promote the wrong thing later on and oppress Catholicism. And so that's why we need to protect religious liberty and not, not give
2: from the Quran
3: precedence
2: on the wall.
3: Exactly. Like they're going to, which other places are doing. There are basically parts of the U.S. that have been taken over by Muslims who want to, you know, put precedence to not only implementing Sharia law in their communities, but giving
2: also
3: actual
2: Indians. We've talked about that before.
3: Yes, the Hindu influence that's been going on too. So, in that context, I can understand why someone might feel, you know, impelled to make an argument for that. Yeah. But at the end of the day, the government is going to, you know, side with who, you know, essentially uses it. That's what's going to happen. You need to actually basically take charge. You need to fight back against the government installing these other things. And if you do not, you know, if you leave this vacuum in place of, oh, well, we're not going to establish anything whatsoever. We're not going to embrace any, you know, religious principles whatsoever. Pretty much everything can be a religious principle at the end
2: exactly.
3: of the day. And so
2: that's what I was thinking. You've got like the pride flag is fine on the wall of the classroom for some reason, but the Ten Commandments isn't. And I think that then you go into a fundamental question of what makes a religion.
3: Yes.
2: which can get complicated very rapidly, mm-hmm. but you can certainly see that the religiosity with which they defend said flag and anybody who is underneath it is kind of undeniable.
3: Yeah.
2: But
3: you have this mistaken belief that if you just argue for this objective principle and try to get it in place at the expense of, you know, your own religion, so to speak, well, everyone else is going to play ball with you. And the issue is that they're not going to. These other religions don't believe in that. They don't believe in the separation. They want to take over. So at the end of the day, you have to eventually make that choice. It's all well and good to say, oh, well, we want to be tolerant. We want to not make, you know, make sure that we're never, you know, converting people by the sword. We're never forcing people into be, like, we have to take this from a Catholic standpoint. Obviously, we are Catholics.
2: Sure.
3: You don't want the federal government to be forcing people to be Catholic, because that's against what Catholics understand about, you know, about the individual conscience and so on and so forth. Sure, that's a good argument to make. But that does not then follow that the government then has to avoid any hint of prioritizing what is actually true, as in the Catholic faith, versus these false religions. And that's what this comes down to, is this really, it's not just a post-World War II order thing, but it's this false understanding of religious liberty and religious freedom, even just of freedom and liberty to do whatever you want type of thing. It'd be like a Catholic saying, oh, yeah, we have to defend people's right to, I don't know, to smash a crucifix because they don't like it. Like, no, you don't. You do not have to defend someone's quote-unquote right to defile a Catholic, you know, a Catholic image, you know, just because, oh, well, we're just going to argue about it because it was the property of the church. No, you can argue about it because it's wrong to do that. You can argue that. This is this secularization of Catholic arguments and Catholic understanding and corrupting them into something they shouldn't be.
2: Well, I think you've also had the encroachment of a libertarian worldview that has obviously infested modern conservatism, but also to some degree, I think, modern Catholicism, which is really interesting. In part because where those ideas overlap, it becomes kind of blurry. Yeah. So you have people who are Catholic and conservative, but really they have these libertarian sentiments that are very opposed to some aspects of the Catholic Church, such as our understanding of what freedom is and the very fact that we define it as the unimpeded ability to choose the good,
3: yes.
2: Right? And that's a very different thing from how, say, a libertarian would define it, which is much more like license. Yes. I have the license to do whatever it is that I want. You know, these are very different concepts, and one goes back into the classical history of the church, and the other one is very modern. I think it would be considered like French Revolution era, actually.
3: Yeah, really.
2: The issue is that when you allow libertarianism to reign as your sort of guiding ethos, I think that you not only end up fighting against the Ten Commandments in schools, but you also end up with the drag queen story hour in your public library.
3: Yeah.
2: You end up completely being unable to say one thing is good and one thing is bad. And like, as an individual Catholic, and with a well-formed conscience, I think we should be unwilling to engage in anything that pretends that something that is evil is okay simply because it meets with some secular understanding of freedom.
3: Yeah, and I could see a world where you would have Notre Dame arguing, like I kind of mentioned, that, oh, well, you're enforcing a Protestant, you know, rendering of the Ten Commandments on the wall. And if a Catholic kid is going to a public school, you know, we don't want that Catholic kid being indoctrinated by the federal government in a Protestant understanding of the Ten Commandments. I could see that argument. I would probably sympathize with that argument. But you would think that in our modern ecumenical age that the Catholic school would have no problem with a Protestant, you know, interpretation of the Ten Commandments because, oh, well, we still all agree on the basics of the Ten Commandments, so that's okay. You know, that's why we can all get along, all us Catholics and Protestants and that sort of thing. Well, then when it comes down to oppressing, quote-unquote, other religions or excluding other religions, suddenly you've got these religious liberty scholars now arguing, oh, well, we can't have Christianity, even vague general principles of Christianity, you know, imposed in any way whatsoever. They're just on the wall. Yeah,
2: they're just on the wall. Back up here. It's like, it's not like they're saying this is what you must believe.
3: Yeah, they're not forcing you to take an oath to the Ten Commandments. They really aren't.
2: Right.
3: You know, they're not going that far. They're just saying this is the heritage of our country. This is the foundation of our country is Christian principles, at least the very basic ones, or they're certainly based on them, even if they got, you know, whatever arguments you want to make about the founders or anything. But
2: but that are so foundational to our tradition and to our culture.
3: Yes, to
2: right?
3: Western
2: and
3: heritage.
2: So like they have like a historical significance, you know, even beyond their obvious religious ones to the individual, is this is something that's very foundational to our culture, has been throughout the West. And yeah, that's because the West has been indistinct from Christendom for a really long time, up until very recently. And so the idea that you would, I don't know, it seems like there are some people who kind of see the putting of the Ten Commandments on the wall as some kind of like forced compulsion, like a forced prayer to a God you don't believe in or something like that. And I don't think that the two are the same at all.
3: No, I don't think so either. We could get into a lot more here. Honestly, like we could spend a lot more time on this, but I do want to get to one other story today. So here's a quick reminder that you are listening to us here on the Station of the Cross Catholic Media Network. We are Rise Right with Jay Kraft and Sarah Kane. And you can check out all of our programming at thestationofthecross.com or through the links at riseright.org. That's our show page. Just type that in and do consider a gift to our fall appeal. We need to hit our goal. We've got about 30% that there thereabouts left to raise by November 13th. So the clock is ticking to get our full funding and keep us on the air so we can continue proclaiming the fullness of truth with clarity and charity. Again, do please consider a donation in support of our network.
2: Yeah, please do help us out and keep Rose right on the air each morning. Coming up on our network, though, at 12 noon Eastern Time, check out Ask a Priest Live. Father Paul Bourne of the Archdiocese of Boston will join host Rudy Carlos to answer your questions about the Catholic faith. For more information, visit thestationofthecross.com/askapriest.
3: Yes, indeed. One of the things I love about Ask a Priest is that it's not just, oh, well, we got a couple FSSP priests to answer your questions, a couple Institute priests to answer your questions. No, I love our Institute and FSSP priests, our priests who say the TLM there exclusively, and I've got some good friends there, like Father John Brancich, but we've got wonderful diocesan priests. We're showing, look, the Catholic faith is still alive. There are still strongholds. There are still good, staunch, reliable priests to be found, for example, in the great Archdiocese of Boston. For all of our Boston listeners there, Father Paul Bourne is an example of that. So it's a good sign of the variety of the vocations in the Catholic faith with all these wonderful priests coming on to answer questions. Really great moment. But in our last few minutes here, Sarah, I want to talk about a little something that was released this week. It was published on the Feast of the Holy Rosary, very fitting day, October 7th, 2026, by our friends over at Catholic Culture, catholicculture.org. And it's called the Pledge Against AI Catholic Content and Text, the PAACCT, or PACT for short, which I quite like. So take the PACT. It is a pledge against using generative AI in Catholic content, as in generating text for you based on your prompts, generating images of God and the saints based on your prompts, and just in general against deceptiveness, deceptive use of AI. So even if you are using it for specific contents, contexts that don't have to do with, again, generating your article or your script, or with generating, you know, images of iconography of saints and things like that. Even if you're using it for, you know, better uses out there, that you are honest about having used it. And I think it's a great pact.
2: It's not that restrictive.
3: It's not that restrictive. There are several conditions and clarifications that they go in.
2: I could have made it fit way more restrictive.
3: Yeah, exactly. Sarah and I have both signed on. We were both very early signers on that, so you'll see our signatures there up on the list. It also includes not only Catholic Culture, who put it forth, but Catholic World Report, Dappled Things, Relic Films, Wise Blood Books, the MFA program in creative writing from the University of St. Thomas, the Quarterly Review of the John Paul II Institute, and many individuals like Phil Lawler, Ed Fazer, Eric Ibarra, Larry Chapp, various other Catholic figures on there. So do check that out over at catholicculture.org. They've got links to it all up at the top. But it's, I think, a great, you know, it's, I've heard some good things from people who say, oh, well, I don't usually sign, you know, pledges. I don't like putting my name on a pledge like that, just because it's a principle of mine not to do that. But I really appreciate what Catholic Culture is saying, at least, even if I'm not going to, you know, sign my name to it directly. And it's well worth checking out, and it has a lot of good quotations here. And it, in fact, takes inspiration not only from Pope Leo XIV's recent messages, but from St. John Henry Newman, even.
2: Yeah, it's really good to see. And I will say that in the Catholic sphere, like, there are some people who defend AI very aggressively in a way that I don't think you can.
3: Yeah.
2: Which is to say that, like, I think that morally, I mean, even as Pope Leo said himself just a couple of days ago, like, there is something very unique about human intelligence.
3: Yes.
2: Right? That it's not simply about when we write, simply getting together our groups of things we've heard before and rearranging them and spitting them back out. Yeah. He said it way more eloquently than I just did. but with AI, that is what it's doing. Mm-hmm. And there is something deeply inhuman about that. And I will say, there are people who are defending their aggressive use of AI. And I do think it's kind of egocentric in a way to claim, okay, so what are the things that people like to defend? Is, well, I had these ideas myself, but then I fed them to AI and let AI arrange those ideas. Mm-hmm. And that's a very common thing that I've heard. And I will say, you can't do that. You can't do that morally, because what it regurgitates back at you is not you.
3: Yeah.
2: Your arrangement of your ideas is a huge part, arguably the biggest part of the writing process. And I don't think it's accurate to proclaim that the conclusion that the AI comes to using your ideas is the same one that you would have come to.
3: Mm-hmm.
2: And that's the loss.
3: Yeah.
2: Not the loss, not only the loss for you, but the loss for us, because you were given, you know, gifts that you're supposed to actually speak out into the world, mm-hmm. not feed into AI and see what it comes back with.
3: Yeah.
2: That doesn't mean that like AI doesn't sometimes sound intelligent. Of course it can, or it doesn't sound grammatically correct, perhaps more so than you are.
3: Mm-hmm.
2: Like, that's fine, but that's not the point.
3: Yes.
2: The point is that you're supposed to be arranging your thoughts, and in so doing, you actually learn how to think. You learn what you think.
3: Exactly.
2: Like, you know, I think that's what part of what St. Thomas Aquinas was really doing when he's like there doing the Summa, and so he's writing the objection, and he's writing the opposing view as well as he possibly can, and then coming back and writing his response to it. And I just kind of imagine what a loss it would be for all of us if instead he had gone to AI, you know, and said, well, basically, what are the arguments against this, and gotten the, you know, rehashing of what other people had said at different points.
3: Yeah.
2: Now, it's a huge loss.
3: Yeah, and obviously everyone builds on what has gone before. That's human nature. But the point is that you are the one building. And there's plenty of uses here of good. This is not an anti-AI screed. In fact, Sarah and I probably have, there are plenty of things here that the pledge is very permissive of that even Sarah and I just don't do because we prefer not to, that we don't like to use it for that.
2: Yeah.
3: But it explains very well the things that there should be no real, you know, moral or ethical objection to using AI for, because it's in those cases, it's simply accelerating things that we've literally already been doing for a long time with putting, you know, machines that do certain works and speed up certain processes. But that there is always an actual human, you know, mind, talent, a soul behind things. There's an ontological difference between a man and a machine in that case. So it's well worth checking out. We may have more commentary on it as the days go by. We've seen some interesting, again, arguments against this. But you don't have to go sign it yourself, but Sarah and I have signed it. Some other very, I think, reliable Catholic commenters and authors and writers have signed it as well. Check it out at CatholicCulture.org, the PAACCT, the Pact. That about wraps it up. This is our Friday show, so look out for a newsletter later today. We will see you on Monday. Have a wonderful and blessed weekend. God bless you and Our Lady keep you.
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8: In the name of the Father, and of the Son, and of the Holy Spirit. Amen. Let us pray. Almighty and merciful God, graciously keep away from us all misfortune, that unhampered in soul and body, we may perform with peaceful minds the works that are yours.
9: through Jesus Christ, thy Son, our Lord, who liveth and reigneth with thee in the unity of the Holy Spirit, God, world without end. Amen. In the name of the Father, and of the Son, and of the Holy Spirit. 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
10: We Catholics have been given an incredible gift, the papacy, established by Christ himself while he walked on this earth. 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It's that simple. Christ came to redeem us from sin, but only if we believe and obey him. That obedience is not abstract. It is concrete. 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
18: Family, a prayer that we pray together is a powerful prayer. So please pray together with me our EWTN family prayer. Today we pray for Christians in Iraq. Lord Jesus, you told your disciples that they would suffer persecution just as you did. We pray for our Christian brothers and sisters in Iraq who are enduring persecution. Send your holy angels to protect them from all harm. Console them in their afflictions and support them in their daily hardships and anxieties. Grant freedom to your church and give strength and joy to the Iraq martyrs and their sufferings. You who live and reign forever. Amen.

0: Behold the Lamb of God, who takes away the sins of the world. 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
0: The grace of our Lord Jesus Christ and the love of God and the communion of the Holy Spirit be with you all.
1: Amen.
0: Brothers and sisters, let us acknowledge our sins and so prepare ourselves to celebrate the sacred mysteries. I confess to Almighty God and to you, my brothers and sisters, that I have greatly sinned in my thoughts and in my words, in what I have done and in what I have failed to do, through my fault, through my most grievous fault. Therefore, I ask Blessed Mary, ever Virgin, all the angels and saints, and you, my brothers and sisters, to pray for me to the Lord our God. May Almighty God have mercy on us, forgive us our sins, and bring us to everlasting life.
1: Amen.

0: Let us pray. Grant, Lord God, that we, your servants, may rejoice in unfailing health of mind and body, and through the glorious intercession of Blessed Mary, ever Virgin, we may be set free from present sorrow and come to enjoy eternal happiness. Through our Lord Jesus Christ, your Son, who lives and reigns with you in the unity of the Holy Spirit, God forever and ever.
1: Amen. A reading from the letter of St. Paul to the Galatians. Brothers and sisters, Scripture confined all things under the power of sin, that through faith in Jesus Christ, the promise might be given to those who believe. Before faith came, we were held in custody under the law, confined for the faith that was to be revealed. Consequently, the law was our disciplinarian for Christ, that we might be justified by faith. But now that faith has come, we are no longer under a disciplinarian. For through faith, you are all children of God in Christ Jesus. For all of you who were baptized into Christ have clothed yourselves with Christ. There's neither Jew nor Greek. There's neither slave nor free person. There's not male and female. For you are all one in Christ Jesus. If you belong to Christ, then you are Abraham's descendants, heirs according to the promise. The word of the Lord.
2: Thanks be to God.
1: The Lord remembers his covenant forever.
2: The Lord remembers his covenant forever.
1: Sing to him, sing his praise, proclaim all his wondrous deeds. Glory in his holy name. Rejoice, O hearts that seek the Lord.
2: The Lord remembers his covenant forever.
1: Look to the Lord in his strength. Seek to serve him constantly. Recall the wondrous deeds that he has wrought, his portents, and the judgments he has uttered.
2: The Lord remembers his covenant forever.
1: You descendants of Abraham, his servants, sons of Jacob, his chosen ones. He, the Lord, is our God. Throughout the earth, his judgments prevail.
2: The Lord

While Jesus was speaking, a woman from the crowd called out and said to him, "Blessed is the womb that carried you and the breasts at which you nursed." He replied, "Rather, blessed are those who hear the word of God and observe it."

It is appropriate that the gospel reading for this Saturday memorial of the Blessed Virgin Mary happens to mention the mother of Jesus. And up to this point in the Gospel of Luke, the people have been witnessing Jesus perform miraculous signs and healings and have been listening to his words of preaching. And they have never heard such wisdom and grace come from the mouth of any other teacher or seen anyone perform such incredible works. And suddenly, a woman amid the crowd is inspired to call out, "Blessed is the womb that carried you and the breasts at which you nursed." And by praising the mother of Jesus, the woman is indirectly giving a compliment to Jesus. The woman in the crowd has doubtlessly identified herself with the mother of Jesus and imagines how wonderful it would be to have a child as good and as wise as our Lord. The woman regards it as a tremendous honor to be the mother of such a good and holy man. And the attention of this woman in the crowd is fixed on a sheer natural blessedness, namely the close relationship between a mother and her child. And the response of Jesus to the woman almost seems like a correction to what the woman has said. Rather, blessed are those who hear the word of God and observe it. In saying this, Jesus is not denying the natural blessedness that his mother enjoys in being his mother. Rather, he is redirecting the attention of this woman and of the crowd in general toward a much higher blessedness, a supernatural blessedness. The blessedness that we receive from God is far superior to any natural material joy that we might experience during our earthly lives. This is not meant to undermine or belittle these earthly joys, but that our attention as Christians should ultimately be directed to the supernatural joy, happiness, and blessedness that never ends. It is not in mere human relationships that true blessedness is found, even though these relationships certainly do have their merits and their joys. Rather, that blessedness is found in hearing the word of God and observing it. And also, in issuing this correction to the woman in the crowd, Jesus is in no way downplaying the blessedness of his mother, the Blessed Virgin Mary. If we recall earlier in the gospel, Mary herself prophesies during her canticle that all generations will call me blessed. And Mary is indeed blessed to have been chosen by God to be the mother of the Son of God and, in fact, the mother of God. She has been given a unique privilege and honor among all women throughout history in bearing the Son of God in her womb and raising him as her own child. And yet even Mary's blessedness as the mother of God is rooted in her own response to the word of God. When Jesus says, "Rather blessed are those who hear the word of God and observe it," he is speaking in a preeminent way about his own mother. As St. Augustine, an early church father, has famously said, Mary conceived Jesus in her heart before conceiving him in her womb. It was owing to her complete dedication to the will of God and her free assent to the word of God, to the message of the angel, that she became the mother of our Lord and Savior. Mary is the first among those who are blessed for hearing the word of God and observing it, and has thus become a model for all Christians to do likewise. And the Catechism affirms this about Mary in paragraph 494. At the announcements that she would give birth to the Son of the Most High without knowing man, by the power of the Holy Spirit, Mary responded with the obedience of faith, certain that with God nothing will be impossible. "Behold, I am the handmaid of the Lord. Let it be done to me according to your word." And thus giving her consent to God's word,
Mary becomes the mother of Jesus. Espousing the divine will for salvation wholeheartedly, without a single sin to restrain her, she gave herself entirely to the person and to the work of her Son. She did so in order to serve the mystery of redemption with him and dependent on him by God's grace. And by listening to the word of the angel and giving her free consent to that word, she has become the sacred vessel through which the Lord entered the world and became man. And through her example of perfect discipleship, she shows how obedience to the word of God leads to a blessedness that far surpasses any joy or happiness that can be found in this earthly life, including our natural relationships. As a loving father, God does not deprive his children of any good gift. And the greatest gift that we have received is the gift of his Son through the faithful assent of his Blessed Mother. And as children of our Blessed Mother, we are called to emulate her, who is the perfect model of the church. Like Mary, we believe that our true blessedness is not found in the fleeting joys and comforts of this passing life, but in listening to the word of God and observing it. By doing what God expects of us, acting justly and uprightly, while imitating the perfect charity of our Blessed Mother, we come to share in the blessedness of Our Lady, which is rooted in obedience to Christ. And by our fidelity to the word of God, we contribute in a powerful way to making the presence of Christ known and loved throughout the world.

0: Mary believed that the Lord's word would be fulfilled. Imitating her faith, let us now turn to the Father in prayer.
1: That the church may rejoice in the boundless mercy of God, which has achieved our salvation, and celebrate the glory that has been bestowed upon us in Christ, we pray to the Lord. That the lay faithful may have the courage and generosity to take on increasing responsibility for the church's works of education and evangelization, we pray to the Lord. That we may not be afraid to be faithful to Jesus' teaching on the dignity of human life, even if our faithfulness causes some to separate from us, we pray to the Lord. For an increase in vocations to the priesthood and the consecrated life, we pray to the Lord. That those who have died may rest in peace, we pray to the Lord.
0: And on this day, this world day for an end to the death penalty, we pray in union with our Holy Father and according to church teaching and the dignity of the human person for the abolition of the death penalty throughout the world. And we pray for also all victims of violent crimes and their families, that they may experience the love and mercy of Christ. We pray to the Lord. O God, through the faithful obedience of the Blessed Virgin Mary, you have clothed your people in the glory of salvation. Through her constant intercession, help us to lovingly and generously fulfill your most holy will. We make our prayer through Christ our Lord.

Mary, to proclaim your kindness as we echo her thankful hymn of praise. For truly, even to our sins, you have done great things.

You are indeed holy, O Lord, and all you have created rightly gives you praise. For through your Son, our Lord Jesus Christ, by the power and working of the Holy Spirit, you give life to all things and make them holy, and you never cease to gather a people to yourself, so that from the rising of the sun to its setting, a pure sacrifice may be offered to your name. Therefore, O Lord, we humbly implore you, by the same Spirit, graciously make holy these gifts we have brought to you for consecration, that they may become the body and blood of your Son, our Lord Jesus Christ, at whose command we celebrate these mysteries. From the night he was betrayed, he himself took bread, and giving you thanks, he said the blessing, broke the bread, and gave it to his disciples, saying, "Take this, all of you, and eat of it, for this is my body, which will be given up for you."

In a similar way, when supper was ended, he took the chalice, and giving you thanks, he said the blessing, and gave the chalice to his disciples, saying, take this, all of you, and drink from it, for this is the chalice of my blood, the blood of the new and eternal covenant,

Therefore, O Lord, as we celebrate the memorial of the saving passion of your Son, his wondrous resurrection and ascension into heaven, and as we look forward to his second coming, we offer you in thanksgiving this holy and living sacrifice. Look, we pray, upon the oblation of your church, and recognizing the sacrificial victim by whose death you will to reconcile us to yourself, grant that we who are nourished by the body and blood of your Son and filled with his Holy Spirit may become one body, one spirit in Christ. May he make of us an eternal offering to you, so that we may obtain an inheritance with your elect, especially with the most blessed Virgin Mary, Mother of God, with blessed Joseph, her spouse, with your blessed apostles and glorious martyrs, with Saint Francis, and with all the saints on whose constant intercession in your presence we rely for unfailing help. May this sacrifice of our reconciliation, we pray, O Lord, advance the peace and salvation of all the world. Be pleased to confirm in faith and charity your program church on earth, with your servant Leo, our Pope, and Stephen, our Bishop, the order of bishops, all the clergy, and the entire people you have gained for your own. Listen graciously to the prayers of this family whom you have summoned before you, and your compassionate, merciful Father, gather to yourself all your children scattered throughout the world. To our departed brothers and sisters, and to all who were pleasing to you at their passing from this life, give kind admittance to your kingdom. There we hope to enjoy forever the fullness of your glory through Christ our Lord, through whom you bestow on the world all that is good.

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Lord Jesus Christ, who said to your apostles, "Peace I leave you, my peace I give you," look not on our sins, but on the faith of your church, and graciously grant her peace and unity in accordance with your will.

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1: For those who cannot now receive Jesus in the Blessed Sacrament, we offer the following prayer. Soul of Christ, sanctify me. Body of Christ, save me. Blood of Christ, inebriate me. 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From the malicious enemy, defend me. 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Amen.
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0: Let us pray. As we receive this heavenly sacrament, we beseech, O Lord, your mercy, that we who rejoice in commemorating the Blessed Virgin Mary may, by imitating her, serve worthily the mystery of our redemption. Through Christ our Lord. Amen. And I'd like to say a Hail Mary for all those who are in the path of the hurricane, those who have been negatively impacted by it, those who are in danger, for their safety and protection. Hail Mary, full of grace, the Lord is with thee. Blessed art thou among women, and blessed is the fruit of thy womb, Jesus. Holy Mary, Mother of God, pray for us sinners, now and at the hour of our death. Amen. Dominus vobiscum.
1: Et cum spiritu tuo.
0: Benedicat vos omnipotens Deus, Pater et Filius et Spiritus Sanctus.
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1: be our angel.
2: Defend us in battle. Be our protection against the wickedness and snares of the devil. May God rebuke him, we humbly pray. And do thou, O Prince of the heavenly hosts, by the power of God, cast into hell Satan and all the evil spirits who prowl about the world seeking the ruin of souls. Amen.

0: Prayer for vocations. God our Father, who wills that all men be saved and come to the knowledge of your truth, we beg you to send laborers into your harvest and grant them grace to speak your word with all boldness, so that your word may spread and be glorified, and all nations may know you, the only God, and him whom you have sent, Jesus Christ, your Son, our Lord. Amen. Our Lady, Queen of the Americas, Mary, Mother of the Franciscan Missionaries of the Eternal Word,
1: take great care to dress for success as they prepare themselves for work. But are we dressing for success in our spiritual life? We've been invited to a banquet in the kingdom of God. Do we prepare for the banquet by dressing our lives in righteous deeds? Find out more next on Breaking the Bread. Our Lord's parable in this Sunday's gospel is a fairly straightforward outline of salvation history. God is the King, Jesus the bridegroom. The feast is the salvation and eternal life that Isaiah prophesies in this Sunday's first reading. The Israelites are those first invited to the feast by God's servants, the prophets. For refusing repeated invitations and even killing the prophets, Israel's punished, its city conquered by foreign armies. Now Jesus makes clear God is sending new servants, the apostles, to call not only Israelites, but all nations, good and bad alike, to the feast of his kingdom. This is an image of the church, which Jesus elsewhere compares to a field sown with both wheat and weeds, and a fishing net that catches both good and bad fish. We've all been called to this great feast of love in the church where, as Isaiah foretold, the dividing wall of enmity has been torn down by the blood of Christ, separating Israel from the nations. As we sing in the psalm this Sunday, the Lord has led us to this feast, refreshing our souls in the waters of baptism, spreading the table before us in the Eucharist. As St. Paul tells us in this Sunday's epistle, in the glorious riches of Christ, we will find supplied whatever we need. And in the rich food of his body and the choice wine of his blood, we indeed have a foretaste of the eternal banquet in the heavenly Jerusalem, when God will destroy death forever. But are we dressed for the feast, clothed in the garments of righteousness? Jesus warns us that not all who have been called will be chosen. Let's be sure that we're living in a manner worthy of the glorious invitation we've received. This is Scott Hahn for Breaking the Bread.
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3: Mother Angelica, answering the call.
4: We have another call. Hello?
5: Hi, Mother.
4: Hello.
5: This is Ellen. I want a little preface here that recently I've gone through a great deal of torment, and my son, I discovered, went from alcoholism to heroin. I have been financially depleted and emotionally and every other thing, and I thought my heart was closed. But one of the benefits of this is that it was like I had Jesus on my kitchen table having coffee. I cried and I poured out my heart and soul. The closeness I have gotten through his mother and him is unreal.
4: Praise God.
5: The other thing is I received an answer to my finances. I didn't get extra, but I got what I needed.
4: Good.
5: But here's my question. First of all, I want to say one of the benefits is besides me getting that relationship with our Lord, is I've broadened my prayers not only to my son, but anybody who abuses alcohol. I've learned to, you know, we're not the only ones in this world with this problem.
4: Right.
5: I have St. Michael working on double duty, I think, with him. But one of the problems I have is once on your show, you mentioned that Jesus knows everything. We should not have to keep repeating a request. Hmm. like this time, I really pleaded with them for my son's recovery, which he just got out of a rehab and is doing well so far. But I feel kind of guilty. I have a little confusion on, am I nagging our Lord?
6: Oh, no, I don't think so. You know, sometimes our dear Lord seemingly says two different things, but he never does. One, he said, trust, your Father knows you need all these things. Feast first the kingdom of heaven, and all these other things will be added. And then he said one day, knock, knock, knock, knock. So what does he say? Two opposite things? We don't have to nag. Did you ever see a nagging wife? Oh, mama. What a terrible thing, huh? Where were you this morning? Dinner's cold. Well, you're lucky you don't put it on your head. See, we don't have to nag the Lord. He's our friend. He's our Lord. He's our Savior. He's everything to us, huh? In a case like your son, he's getting on his feet. Say, Lord, take care of him. Make him love you. That's it. He hurt you. You can more than hope in God. You pray for your son every day. Once. He wants him converted more than you do. And then the rest of the day, go on loving him, praising him. He hurt you.
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8: In the 1800s, Lincoln lost 8 elections before he was elected President of the United States. In 1963, Phil Knight started a shoe company. Everyone told him he would fail. By 2016, he had turned Nike into a $91 billion company. In 1985, Shaquille O'Neal was cut from his high school basketball team. He was too slow and clumsy. Coach Brown from LSU met him and told him to believe in himself, work hard, and that someday he can come play for him. He did. And then he wanted to become one of the best basketball players in history. What if all those people listened to the voices that told them they were never going to accomplish their dreams? Friend, if God planted a dream in your heart, don't listen to the people who tell you you're too young, too old, too short, too tall. Go for it, and then leave the results to him. God's dream for you has less to do with what you accomplish and more to do with who you become along the way. This is Chris Stefanik from RealLifeCatholic.com on EWTN Radio.
9: This is a digital moment with Sandra McDevitt. Did you know every September 29th, a division of Army paratroopers gives recognition to St. Michael the Archangel? Each year, 400 paratroopers, along with their chaplain, give honor to their patron saint in what is known as the St. Michael's Jump. The jump is to honor St. Michael's courage and zeal and ask for his intercession from physical and spiritual harm. Once the jump is made and they are safely on the ground, the 82nd Airborne gathers for a devotional time. Their families join them in the drop zone. Starting with the French paratroopers in World War II, their tradition made its way into the 82nd Airborne. St. Michael, pray for our military, especially our paratroopers. I'm Sandra McDevitt for EWTN Radio.
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0: This is Teresa Tomeo. 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
2: The Catechism teaches us in number 2683, the witnesses who have preceded us into the kingdom, especially those whom the Church recognizes as saints, share in the living tradition of prayer by the example of their lives, the transmission of their writings and their prayer today. The intercession of the saints is their most exalted service to God's plan. We can and we should ask them to intercede for us and for the whole world. We have a great cloud of witnesses, the saints spurring us on, the angels. We should ask for the intercession of the angels and of the saints. These are things we believe. Now, if we believe in the communion of saints, which includes all of us too, and if we believe that these great friends of God called the canonized saints continue to intercede for us, which they do, then we shouldn't hesitate to ask for their help. I have been very, very aware many times throughout my life of the intercession of the saints. I can tell you, other than our Blessed Mother, I can tell you who helped bring me to Sacramento. I don't know if I've told you this before, but I can tell you it was St. Teresa of Avila. St. Teresa of Jesus helped me to come to Sacramento. I never would have come without her intercession. And so, and I had prayed to her for a long time. She's one of my good saint friends, and she helps me all the time. And there are many others too, but we shouldn't hesitate to ask the saints for help. St. Basil says that the Spirit is truly the dwelling place of the saints, and the saints are for the Spirit a place where he dwells as in his own home, since they offer themselves as a dwelling place for God and are called his temple. Now, every one of us fits into that category. It's a question of intensity. It's a question of degree. Everyone in a state of grace becomes the dwelling place of the Holy Spirit, a temple of God. And so we are on our way toward that sanctity which the saints in heaven already enjoy in its fullness. And so as our, we could say, our bigger brothers and sisters, we should ask them to help us. They've already gone. They've passed on the journey. Their journey passed by way of the cross. And so if we suffer, they know all about it. And we can tell them about our sorrows and our difficulties and ask for their help. So please, have a living relationship with the saints, your patron saint. Saint John the Baptist is my patron saint. I often ask him for help, especially in preaching, especially when I preach certain places. I ask him for help. And he helps me. Servants of prayer. Well, many of us come under that category of servants of prayer. All of us are called to be in that category of servants of prayer. First of all, the Christian family. The Christian family is the first place of education in prayer. Based on the sacrament of marriage, the family is the domestic church, where God's children learn to pray as the church and to persevere in prayer. For young children especially, daily family prayer is the first witness of the church's living memory as awakened patiently by the Holy Spirit. So, the family. Just like the family is the first line of catechesis, it's in the family that we learn our faith. And it's in the family that we learn how to pray in the beginning. Therefore, the family should be a great oratory of prayer. Now, parents, if later on in life Your children don't pray, and they don't like to pray. One of the reasons might be, but not necessarily, is that did you give them an example of prayer? Did you pray every day in the house? Now, prayer at meals, certainly. We do that prayer in the morning, a morning offering, prayer in the evening. But that's not enough. Not in this day and age. You know, you might have been able to get away with that when I was a kid. You know, 50 years ago, we didn't have the devil turned loose over the earth like he is today, in plain English. And today, you have to have a much more intense spiritual life. It's absolutely necessary. And so prayer of the rosary, the family that prays together stays together, Father Peyton used to say in the Rosary Crusade, he was right then, and he's right now. Your family should pray together. But you say, but Father, we pray separately. Good. I'm glad you pray separately. Continue to do so. But if you don't pray together, start doing so. You've got to pray together as a family. And if you don't do that, you run the risk that the family members begin going their separate ways. You know, today, children act not, it's not their fault, not their fault, but it's the way society is. They go their separate way from an early age. Well, I don't have time to be at supper, Mom, and I can't be with the family because I have football practice, soccer practice, this, that, the other activity. And what that does is it fragments the family. And you better not allow it. Because if you do, don't wonder later why it destroyed your family. I'm telling you right now, the family has to stay together. You should eat together. Now, there are exceptions to that, of course. Events come up. There are extraordinary things. All right. We understand that. But the norm is that the family should spend quality time together. Even secular people, psychologists tell us that. You don't even have to be religious to know that. You have to spend quality time together. Husband and wife, you've got to go to the Lord together. Now, I understand that there are situations where you say, but my husband won't pray with me. My husband doesn't like to pray. And after you've tried and tried and he won't, okay, I understand, and that's a cross for you. I know that that's not your fault. But the norm is we should try to do that. Pray together, and you'll stay together. Ordained ministers, bishops, priests, and deacons, they're also servants of prayer. And they are responsible for the formation in prayer of their brothers and sisters in Christ. Now, those of you who are members of St. Mel's Parish, you're very fortunate. You have a wonderful pastor, and he teaches you prayer. He prays himself. You see him praying. He has the Blessed Sacrament exposed, perpetual adoration, devotion to Our Lady. And so your pastor is teaching you about prayer. But some places it's not like that. The priest has to teach the people. He has to teach the people about prayer. And first of all, he's got to pray himself. You know, a priest who isn't praying 1, 2, 3 hours a day, and I'll be roundly criticized and mocked for this statement, but that's okay. What else is new under the sun? It's a fact. Now, we all can fall into it, including me, and I have fallen into this. We become so preoccupied with the work of the Lord that we begin to forget the Lord of the work. That's prayer. Prayer comes first, and the work of the Lord will be fruitless. You can run 12, 18 hours a day doing all kinds of apostolic labor. But if that's not flowing from an intense life of prayer, it will bear no fruit that endures. You're largely wasting your time. That's one of the major deceptions and the identifying characteristic of a heresy that afflicted this country in the last century and which never went away. And that heresy is called Americanism. And activism is the identifying trait of that heresy. And we're still guilty of it many places. You've got to first be a person of deep prayer. And so the parish has to be a center of prayer. You have to be praying together as a parish. And I don't mean just Mass on Sunday. There should be devotions. There should be other things going on. And so bishops, priests, deacons, they're called also, like parents, to be servants of prayer. Many religious have consecrated their entire lives to prayer. Hermits, monks, and nuns, since the time of the Desert Fathers, from the earliest days of the Church, have devoted their time to praising God and interceding for His people. And I tell you, that's the most active of works. You know, we talk about contemplative life and active life. The most active of all works in the Church are contemplative, because that's where dynamism is. That's where things really take place. You know, people may say, oh, Father, but you do good preaching. You go out, you teach, look at this now, that's active. You've come and you teach this course. Look all the good that's been done. Yes, I hope so. I believe so. But I'm going to tell you something. Looks are deceiving. Don't go by appearances. For every 1 hour I preach, there are more than 100 hours, literally, that I spend in prayer, begging God for the grace. And so don't think that the power of my ministry or anybody else's comes from just showing up and doing active things. No, it comes from union. The more united with the Lord you are in prayer, the more one with Him. It's no longer I who live, but Christ who lives within me. And Jesus evangelizes. He's the only teacher, the only evangelist. It's Jesus. And so I decrease so that He might increase, and then things happen, but nothing happens until that happens. Same for me, same for you, in your family, in your workplace, any place. It's an essential principle of the spiritual life. Now, the catechesis of children, young people, and adults aims at teaching them, among other things, to meditate on the Word of God in personal prayer, practicing it in liturgical prayer and internalizing it at all times in order to bear fruit in the new life of grace. Catechesis is also a time for the discernment and education of popular piety. Catechesis is also the time for discernment and education in popular piety. Catechesis is not the time for the destruction of popular piety. It is the time to discern and to educate in popular piety. And so don't think that catechesis is instructing the children that devotions aren't good, or that we shouldn't pray the rosary, or that the Stations of the Cross are passé, or that novenas and things like that aren't used in the Church anymore. They are. They remain valuable. Now, I say these things because these things need to be said. I've been more places in the Church than most of you, because I travel all over the world, especially all over this country. And I can tell you that in many places, things like litanies, novenas, Stations of the Cross, rosary, they've been systematically rooted out in many parishes, in many places. And that's not God's work, in plain English. That's Satan's work, because he's the only one that wants to destroy this popular piety in the Church. So you have to realize that. Okay, spiritual direction. Well, we know the Holy Spirit gives certain individuals gifts of wisdom, faith, and discernment for the sake of the common good, which is prayer. This is called spiritual direction. Now, a note on spiritual direction. St. Francis de Sales, in his own lifetime, now he's a great, great master of prayer and the spiritual life, St. Francis de Sales, the bishop, and he said, if you can find one priest out of 1,000 who's competent to give spiritual direction, you're lucky. Now, I didn't say that. Now, do not say that I said that. I'm just quoting a saint. That's all. Now, I don't know. That was in his day. I don't know about today, but I know this, and it's not just priests. We're not picking on priests. Anybody. I would say you can't find one out of 1,000 people, whether they be priests or religious, whatever, who are really competent to give spiritual direction. Now, that's not a knock against anybody. That's just a statement of fact. Why? Because it's not taught. Priests, seminarians aren't taught anything like this in any seminary, even the good ones. And so we're not to wonder why they don't know the principles of spiritual direction quite often. And not only that, today they're so busy. Our priests are so weighed down by work. I had a call from one of my brothers last night, a priest in the Society of Our Lady. He's one of my classmates, a wonderful young priest. And he has his first assignment in a parish. And he called me for some advice and consolation because he is so crushed by the volume of work that he doesn't have time to be alone with God to pray the way he should. And he's a man of great prayer, a real contemplative. But he celebrated 7 masses on Sunday, and then he had to rush to do several baptisms, and then he had to preach all afternoon at a little retreat for the people. And by the time he went to bed, he was so exhausted he couldn't see, and he couldn't say his prayers. Now, the work of a priest can be a prayer, of course, and we have to offer it as a prayer, but we also have to have time. We have to have time to be still. Be still and know that I am God, the Lord tells us. We must make time. And the poor priests and the religious, very often, they're stretched so thin. There are so relatively few of us that we don't have time to study anymore. And if people say, well, I need spiritual directions, well, I'm sorry, but I can't see you. And don't get mad at them because maybe they're so crushed by the weight of their work that they can't do it. That doesn't mean it's not important. Spiritual direction is important, but be careful who you entrust your soul to. Use discernment. God will direct you through the power of the Holy Spirit, if not through a person, through a series of persons, a pious friend that you trust. Now that's not a substitute for someone well instructed. Especially, it should be, if possible, a priest who really knows spiritual theology. But I know that that's very difficult because, number one, there aren't too many of them. Number two, they don't have time. They're so crushed by work. And so the Holy Spirit will help you with books, good books, you know, with the media, wonderful things on. Listen, I have no stock in EWTN. Mother Angelica didn't sell me any stock. She didn't have any, but I take great stock in it. It's one of the movements of the Holy Spirit. I highly recommend it. Everything on there is reliable. You won't find anything bad. Mother Angelica, I believe, she oversees that herself. And so it's highly unlikely anything would sneak in by accident that shouldn't be there. And you know what I mean. I wouldn't want to fight with Mother Angelica because I don't think you could win that fight. And so she carefully, and should, she does what a good bishop should do in her own domain. And what should a good bishop do? Make sure that that the children receive only good food. You wouldn't feed your children poison. And so bishops and anyone in charge of the faith, family, you know, mom, dad, you make sure you're responsible, that your children are well instructed, and you personally see to it. Now, you can't give what you don't have, and that's why you've all come to this course, to learn your faith better and rely on the catechism, read it, learn it, know it, interiorize it, and then you can pass that on. Okay, places favorable for prayer. Well, we know the church, first of all, the house of God, is the proper place for liturgical prayer, the parish community. It's also the privileged place for adoration of the real presence of Christ in the Blessed Sacrament. When we can't be in church, we just have you know, personal prayer at home, it's good to have a place set aside. Now, one of the things that is important, if I were, you know, a father of a family, if I had children and a wife, I would take a corner of my house, a room, if I had a room, or at least a corner of a room, and I'd make that into a little place for prayer. Now, it's true you can pray any place. You can pray in the mountains, you know, any place. But it's good in your home to have a special place for prayer. And make a little shrine there, you know, maybe put a couple candles, a statue of Our Lady, a crucifix, a Bible. Dedicate that as a place for prayer for your family where you can learn to come together as a family, the domestic church. I have found that this helps so much to unify families. Now, I know that some of your families are very united, and you probably already do this. But if you haven't tried it, please do it. Please take a space in your home. Make something beautiful for God. You, yourself, that's something beautiful for God. But these things can help facilitate that. You know, a beautification project. We hear about beautification projects of urban areas, downtown areas. How about a beautification process inside of us? A beautification process of our soul. And one way we can do that is to dedicate some space of our home as a place for prayer. If you have a separate room, that's the best way, because it's private, you can close the door, okay? It says in regions where monasteries exist, that the monasteries can help promote spirituality and to help people to pray the liturgy of the hours. You know, it's good to make a visit to a monastery just to be there. Sometimes people attend Mass up where I live. I live in a monastery, in the Carmelite Monastery in Georgetown. And it's, you know, it's away. It's further away. It takes an hour and 15 minutes from Sacramento, about an hour from here. But it's not very big. It's a small chapel. But sometimes people will go there just for a change. You know, it's beautiful. And you're praying with the sisters. They're on their side of the cloister, of course. But you unite with them. And it's good to see that and to experience that once in a while. To make pilgrimages is another great thing. To go to a holy place, a shrine, to dedicate your time, to enter in more intense prayer. Maybe make a retreat once in a while. One of the things I'm going to be doing in the coming year is concentrating more on retreats. I felt I had to do this project for the bishop and out of respect for the Holy Father and the bishops who gave us the great gift of the catechism. I had to do that once. It's such a great gift. It demands that we do something special with it. So we did that. You know, maybe you can't go away for a week to make a retreat, you know, in some monastery or something, but maybe you can set aside time and have it at home. And you can have those cassettes. And so we're going to be doing things like that because it promotes prayer. And if you become a person of prayer and we can do anything to help you, we need to do that for you. You deserve it. Now, prayer, the Catechism says, is the life of the new heart. Jesus said, I will take away from you your stony hearts and give you natural hearts. So prayer is the life of this new heart. Jesus actually gives us his own heart if we want it, if we're disposed to receive it, if we accept it. This ought to animate us every moment of our life. But we tend to forget why we're on earth. We tend to forget the meaning of life.

and morally. And so there are certain rhythms which the church proposes for us. Sundays, every Sunday, that's kind of the center of our week, the high point, the celebration of the Eucharist. It's a celebration of the resurrection. Every Sunday is Easter. No matter what time in the year, Sunday is the celebration of the Easter mystery, the resurrection, the victory of the Lord. The daily prayers, we have prayers in the morning and the evening. That's kind of the cycle of prayer. We orient our day around prayer. Religious pray at certain times of the day. We have what's called the liturgy of the hours, the divine office, which sanctifies time, sanctifies our day. We pray in the morning, we pray at midday, we pray in the evening, we pray at night before we go to bed. So time is sanctified that way through prayer. The liturgical year is a cycle which we enter into that facilitates prayer. This is Advent, and so the readings at Mass, our orientation is for preparation, and Advent is a preparation for the coming of the Lord. And even more intensely during Advent, we prepare our soul for the coming of the Lord at Christmas time. And so we do that at Advent, at Lent. We enter the desert, we pray, we prepare for the passion and the death of our Lord, and then the resurrection of our Lord on Easter. And so these cycles, the church helps us to pray through the various liturgical cycles and the rhythms of prayer for the day, for the week, for the whole year. Now, the Lord leads all people by diverse paths in the ways that he knows best. There's no one way to pray. Now, there are many ways that we can pray. Dominican spirituality, Franciscan spirituality, Jesuit spirituality, Benedictine spirituality, the spirituality of the Eastern rites, all of them are legitimate, and all of them are good, and it depends on what God has called you to. Now, most of us are lay people, and there is a spirituality for the laity. Now, it's true, you can have an orientation that's Carmelite, you can have an orientation that's Franciscan, whatever it may be. And so there's a way that you can live the rhythms of your life as a lay person. And we have to enter into this. I don't have time to teach you about this now, but I'm sure that next year, one of those Saturdays, on one of those days for Jesus, I'll take the day. They'll be thematic. And on one day, I will teach that, lay spirituality. To help you to know how to live your state in life, how to pray your state in life. Just like a religious has to pray their work and their state in life, and a priest. Well, the laity too have to learn how to do this. These are all legitimate, but stick to the ones which are tried and true. You do not, if you become someone enamored of prayer, and I hope so, and you love prayer, and you want to learn about prayer, don't run off to the Himalayas to find a guru who you think might be able to give you the secrets of the universe. I assure you, the secrets of the universe have been revealed, such as God's going to reveal them in Jesus Christ. I don't need to go any place, because where he is, there I want to be. And if I don't have anything else, I don't need anything else, because if you have him, what do you lack? And if you have everything else and you don't have him, then what do you really have? And so Jesus in the Eucharist is the center of all legitimate prayer. And there is no legitimate form of prayer in the church that doesn't flow from and go back to Jesus in the Eucharist. And so if you hear about some new forms of prayer, you know, I've heard about retreats on prayer. People go to retreat centers here, there, and everywhere, and they go to a seminar or something on prayer. And one poor woman went totally open. She wanted to know about prayer. She remarked to me, I sat the whole weekend, 3 days, and they taught me all these techniques.

0: And so forth. Never once was the holy name of Jesus or Mary mentioned. Ever. In 3 days. And I said, well, I'm sorry for you, but, you know, you could offer that as penance and forget it. You know, just don't be worried. Don't be weighed down by it. Just forget it. And don't think that that God blessed you and you learned something. You know, you learned not to go to that kind of retreat anymore, among other things. But you know, common sense goes a long way. Now, we all mean well, and I've gone, and listen, when I was earlier in my vocation, I experienced some of those things too. And we mean well. We want to learn. And so we seek, hoping to find. But not every door that you knock on is open, because it's not God who's behind every door. And so God in his mercy leaves that door shut, and you don't walk through it, because God loves you and he doesn't want you to get in trouble. So there are some kinds of spiritualities that aren't authentic. And, you know, why on earth a Carmelite should be taught Buddhist spirituality is that's a mystery more profound than the Trinity, as far as I'm concerned. The great doctors of prayer, Teresa of Avila and John of the Cross, and we've got to teach them about Buddha or Hinduism. No, that's a serious mistake. And where that goes on, eventually it will unravel and fall apart, as is already happening in many circles. There are three main expressions of prayer. We have vocal prayer, meditative prayer, and contemplative prayer. And they go together. And in a sense, the vocal prayer and meditative prayer is oriented towards drawing us into contemplative prayer. Now, you know what vocal prayer is. When you were a child, you learned the Our Father, the Hail Mary. And that's where we start. And it's a very good place to start. And we're never finished with it. Every day, we pray our vocal prayers. We should pray them from the heart. We should apply our mind. For teaching purposes, I can mention the rosary. It's vocal prayer. Our Father who art in heaven, Hail Mary, full of grace. Vocal prayer. Even if you say it silently, you know, that's called vocal prayer. But we meditate. We pray those prayers, not superficially. We try as best we can to pray from the heart, to know what we're saying. You know, that's why it's important to read scripture and study the catechism. You know more about what you're praying. And so when I say, Hail Mary, full of grace, I remember the incarnation. I remember that the angel Gabriel came to Our Lady. I remember that the Word became flesh and dwelt among us at that moment, uniting divinity and humanity in a way that's so profound, so beautiful. Now, I don't think, you know, for hours every time I say Hail Mary, but my mind is occupied. I use my whole being to pray. And then that meditation on the mysteries, on the prayers themselves, that eventually, if we're living the rest of our Christian life the way we should, virtue, some silence, you know, all these things, the liturgy, that draws us into the deeper contemplative prayer, which God calls every one of us to. And so these three main modes of prayer, vocal, meditative, and contemplative, they're not just for monks and nuns. Every one of us is called to the perfection of charity. And in order to achieve that, we need to be people of great prayer. We need to enter deeply into prayer, and that will draw us into God's own life. And you will find that as a lay person, it's possible for you to experience very great heights of prayer. But there are other prerequisites too. I don't have time. I think last time I spoke a little bit about it. Humility. If you're not humble, then you'll never advance too high in prayer. If you're not detached from all things, now that doesn't mean you can't have things. You need things. You need a house. You need your car. You need to have some money. You need certain things. It doesn't mean you can't have things. You need things and should have certain things as a layperson. But it means you're not attached to them. It means if the stock market crashes, you won't. Right? Because, let's face it, if we have God, and that's what we're to be attached to, God alone, We have all things, and we are to trust him. You have to have trust, childlike trust. All these things are prerequisites to entering into deeper prayer. And they're impediments if you don't have them. If you're proud, if you're attached, if you have no silence, you don't center your life on the Eucharist and the liturgy, you have no devotion to Our Lady, those become impediments, stumbling blocks, and you'll never rise either in the life of prayer or the perfection of charity. Meditation, of course, is something that is necessary. Mainly we meditate on the Word of God, especially the Gospels. The great saints centered on Christ in the Gospels, especially his passion. Meditation on a crucifix and what it means. You can find all wisdom precisely where the beams of the cross come together. The cross is the crossroads where all roads cross. And there you will find wisdom, because there you will find Jesus, incarnate wisdom, true God. If you want to know about God, meditate on the cross, because that's where you'll find out about God's love, Jesus, the splendor of the Father's glory, the exact representation of his being, his image. On the cross, you see the love of God our Father, self-sacrificing love. God so loved the world that he sent his only Son. And so you meditate on the crucifix. You meditate on the Word of God, the Gospels, more than anything. Books can help. Now you may say, but Father, my mind is so distracted, I can't focus. Well, I have good news for you. Saint Teresa of Avila, great saint, great doctor of the church, for 20 years said she couldn't meditate. She couldn't practice mental prayer. Her mind was too distracted, so she needed a book. And so she would read a spiritual book and use that to help her to consider the mysteries of God. And so do that. Use a good spiritual book. Use the Bible, of course. But there are some good sets of books. I strongly, and once again, I don't have any stock in Scepter Press or any other book publisher, but I strongly recommend In Conversation with Christ. Okay? Father Francis Fernandez. Scepter Press publishes it. It's daily meditations based on the liturgical readings. And it will help you. And it brings in not just the Bible, but the documents of the church and the teachings of the fathers. And so in maybe a two-page meditation, that will help you each day to make a meditation. And gradually you'll learn how to meditate by using good books like this. And we're all called to be people who meditate on the Word and mystery of God. This helps us the Catechism tells us, to make it our own. We make what we're meditating on, we make it our own, and by confronting it with ourselves. The truth is light, and this light helps to reveal us to ourselves. You know, when you meditate on the truth, when you meditate on Scripture, when you meditate on these teachings of Jesus Christ, that's pure light. And gradually that light sinks into your soul, and you begin to have spiritual vision, and you begin to see yourself in that light, and you begin to see your defects. And don't let that depress you. Let that spur you on to improvement. And so don't use it as a cop-out. Oh, I can't do that. It makes me feel bad. You're giving me a guilt complex. Well, you don't need to have a complex, but you and I both have guilt. And so what do you do with guilt? You give it to the Lord, and you make progress. You say, here, Lord, I'm not good at this. Help me with it. You've got to know yourself. And how do you come to know yourself? In the light. In the light. And so come into the light. Meditate on the Word of God. This will lead you gradually into contemplative prayer, that simple prayer of the heart. One of the best examples of it, I gave it to the sisters in their retreat last week, the story from the life of St. John Vianney. At Ars, a certain peasant, an old man, he was a farmer, used to come to church every day, and he would sit in the church for a long time, and he was so wrapped in prayer. St. John Vianney would notice him, and finally he went up to him and And he said, "Père, Father, tell me, how do you pray? You don't have a rosary or a prayer book. What's your method of prayer? Because I can tell you're a man of great prayer." And the old man smiled at the saint, and he said, "Oh, you know how it is, Father. I look at him, and he looks at me." And that's as good an example or definition of contemplative prayer as you'll ever get. It's simple. Contemplative prayer is not complicated. First of all, it's a gift. God gives us the gift of prayer. All prayer is a gift. We can't do it without having the gift, but God will give the gift to everybody if you want it. Contemplative prayer is a great gift, and God draws us into it. It simplifies everything. It ends up in a simple, loving gaze, especially with our Lord in the Blessed Sacrament. This happens much more quickly if you will come into his presence, the Eucharist. He looks at you with a gaze of great love, and you come to know his love and then have the capacity to look back at him. You know how it is when people are in love. Now, after a while, sometimes people in love are gaga. I mean, you know, they just look at each other, and you know, you don't have to say much sometimes. Doesn't require many words. You know, he looks at her and she looks at him, and it's there, something very deep. And so analogous to that, it's a simple, loving gaze. The heart is the place for this quest for God. The place of contemplative prayer is deep within the heart. That's the inner chamber, the place where we listen to God. Contemplative prayer is a poor and humble surrender to the loving will of the Father in ever deeper union with his beloved Son. Now, you cannot have contemplative prayer without conformity to Christ. And Christ is poor, he is meek, he is humble of heart, he's obedient, he's chaste, and he bears a cross. And so, to enter into contemplative prayer, you have to enter into Jesus, his life and his mission. And in order to know the life of Christ and his mission, you study and meditate upon the Gospels, which conveys to us the mystery of Christ's life and mission. So a preeminently powerful prayer, this contemplative prayer. The focus in contemplation is the renunciation of self. You've got to renounce yourself. You've got to, and what that means is, you've got to decrease so that Christ can increase within you. It doesn't mean you say, "I'm no good." No, that's not what humility is. That's not what self-renunciation is. Just an acknowledgement of the truth. That God, thank you for everything you've given to me. You are my all. You mean everything to me. You are the first, the last, the beginning and the end, the Alpha and the Omega. You are everything, Jesus. And I thank you for the gifts you won for me on the cross. You've given me everything, and so I give you everything. My whole life, all that I am, and all that I do. My work, my family, everything I entrust to you, Jesus. And if you're astute, you say it through Mary, our mother. Mother, you know, our mother's my broker. I've told you that, haven't I? Our Lady's my broker. Now, some of you might have Dean Witter, or Merrill Lynch or somebody like that for your broker, but Our Lady is my broker. That means I give her everything, no matter how little it is, no matter how imperfect it is, and anything I have to give is pretty little and pretty imperfect, but I give it to Our Lady, the one who magnifies the Lord. And then she takes it, and she purifies it, because anything that touches her hands is purified. And then, having purified it and magnified it, she brings it to her Son. And in that gift, more than the gift, the Son sees that it's his mother giving the gift. And so Jesus likes to see his mother coming. He loves all of us, but Our Lady has a special place in her Son's heart. And so she intercedes for us. And so if you're smart, make Our Lady your broker. Give her your life. Give her everything, and she brings it to Jesus. She doesn't keep it for herself. Don't worry. Anything you give to Mary goes directly to Jesus, through her hands, though. And that's good. That helps us. I was quite edified to find out that the missionaries of charity, they do the same thing that my society does. They all make the De Montfort consecration. They had just finished the 33-day preparation for consecration, and while I was there, they made that consecration, or renewed it, those who had already made it. All the novices make that consecration before professing their vows. And they give everything to Jesus through Mary, our mother. That's Pope John Paul II's spirituality, too. It's very powerful. And so, contemplative prayer, it's union. Now, prayer is a battle. The Catechism tells us prayer is a battle. It's both a gift of grace, and it is a determined response of our heart, on our part, to correspond to that grace. So it's a grace, but it's a battle because we have to accept the grace, and sometimes it's not so easy. The great figures of prayer in the Old Covenant, Our Lady, the saints, and the Lord himself, all teach us that prayer is a battle. And you might say, a battle, but against whom? If it's a battle, who am I battling against? Well, you're battling against yourself, overcoming inertia. You know, that's a battle. Oh, I don't feel like praying today, Father. You know, I don't want to go make my visit to the Blessed Sacrament today because I'm very tired. Oh, that can be a battle, a real battle. But I have so many other things to do. And so then you choose who your master is then. You know, is the master your master, or are you mastered by things? And we make a choice, and that's a battle. And so we battle against ourselves and also against the devil, the tempter, the one who doesn't want you to pray. The devil is the one behind destroying prayer life in the church and in individuals. Why? Because he knows where the power is. He knows that where there's intense prayer, he can't do the work he'd like to do. He's shackled, as it were. He's impeded. And so where do you pray? You better pray every place, especially at home. You want to protect your family? Pray, pray, and pray some more. You want to protect your religious congregation, your community? Pray, pray, and pray some more. The priest want to protect his parents, his parish? Pray, fathers. Pray and pray and pray. And then after you've done that, pray some more. Because as Mother Teresa says, if there were ever an award to be given, the devil should get the award for patience. He's very patient. He waits, and he watches, and he waits, and he waits. He'll wait 1,000 years for the right opening. He's very patient. And so we have to overcome that. We have to be very patient, too, but we have to be very astute in prayer. Now, we have all kinds of objections to prayer. Some people look at it as a simple psychological activity. Oh, it's good for the mind, it helps you, and that's it. Mistake. Not true. Prayer is a lot more than psychological activity, because most of all, not only does prayer involve you, it involves God. And God is supernatural, beyond nature. And so we enter into God when we pray. And so it's a lot more than an activity of the mind. Others think it's an effort of the concentration to reach a mental void. Not true. Our effort at prayer isn't to arrive at a state where the space between these two ears is empty, but full. And so prayer isn't to arrive at some kind of a void, it's to be filled. And so you have to be careful with some of these methodologies. We're not quietists. We don't enter into these deceptions of prayer. And so, remember that. That's an objection to prayer. That's an error in prayer. Still, others reduce prayer to a set of rituals, ritualistic words and postures. There are words in prayer, and there are postures and certain rites in prayer. Fine, but that's not all prayer is. And if you reduce prayer to ritualism, there's no power. You've got to make it something of the heart. You enter into it with your whole heart. God wants whole-hearted lovers, not half-hearted lovers. And so love God with your whole heart, your whole heart. And that's a function of prayer. Many Christians unconsciously look at prayer as being incompatible with all the other things they have to do. Oh, I don't have time for prayer. Father, I'm a family person. I have to work. I don't have time to pray. You don't have time not to pray. Once a certain priest I know was riding in a car with Mother Teresa. They were on their way to a conference or something, and he was lamenting the fact that he's becoming more and more busy and he's so occupied, and his responsibilities in the church have increased. The members of his order have increased. Everything's growing. And he said, they were talking along, you know, and he said, I don't have any time to pray. And at that point, the conversation stopped dead because Mother Teresa leveled him with a look. And, you know, she's very little, and she certainly didn't look intimidating or anything. But when a saintly person does things like that, believe me, you stop in your tracks. And she said, Father, are you telling me you don't have time to pray? And he knew he'd made a mistake at that point. And he kind of stuttered and said, well, Father, you better make time, because how are you going to carry that tremendous burden, all those children, if you don't start praying? So she said, what you have to do is pray more. As your duties increase, your prayer has to increase. Because how can you tell me that your load is increasing, but you don't have time to gain strength? Now, that's common sense tells you that the greater your load, the more strength you need to carry it. And strength is in prayer. And so if you're apostolic load has doubled, if your family responsibilities have doubled, you better double your prayer. If not in time spent, in intensity. But you can't really do it without time spent. And so we all start learning how to get up early in the morning, overcoming inertia. You know, Jesus can raise the dead in more than one way. There are certain attitudes that face us. The world intrudes on our world, and in a sense, we're brainwashed by TV and many other things. A lot of people think that the only thing that's real is what can be verified by science. Now, there's no opposition between faith and reason. Authentic science verifies the truth, and the truth in its highest form is God himself, and all truth that truly is radiates from the God who is the truth. Now, others prize profit and things like that, and they say, well, if it doesn't make me a profit, if it doesn't increase production, what good is it? And they look at prayer and they say, well, no profit in that. You know, why don't you go out and do something? You know, go feed the poor. You know, that's one of the common deceptions. Now, we need to feed the poor. I'm not saying otherwise. But to look at both of them and strike a false dichotomy, an opposition between active works and prayer, that's the work of the devil. If you want to feed the poor, you start praying more, and you'll have the strength and the ingenuity to find ways to feed the poor. That's what Mother Teresa does. The more they have to do for the church and in the world, the more they pray. And that's why any sister in the Missionaries of Charity who couldn't make any of the community prayers because she was maybe taking care of a dying man, they're not dispensed. They have to make up the prayers. And I saw them 3 o'clock in the morning in the chapel, making up their 2.5 hours of vocal prayer, making up their meditation, their adoration. They understand that prayer takes precedence. And if you're going to succeed in the apostolic work, then you must be a person of prayer. And so sometimes we become very discouraged and upset because we fail in prayer, okay? People start out with good intentions. They mean to do well, but they become discouraged because after a while, you know, God can give you a jump start. You have an infusion of grace. You're filled with devotion. I love to be with the Lord. And then that grace, and it is a grace, is removed. And you're left desolate, dry. And you can't hardly pray. And I've had people express it to me. Oh, Father, my prayers taste like a mouthful of dust. And it's so hard to pray. My prayers are very dry. Well, that's when you know that you're loving God for his own sake and not because what he does for you. Sometimes we can be easily deceived and we pray because it makes us feel good. That's not why we pray. That's a nice side effect, but it doesn't always happen. We pray because God deserves our adoration and our thanksgiving and our praise. That's why we pray. We pray first because of God. It's charity to love God above all things for his own sake. God's not a slot machine. Some people think that prayer is just, you know, you pray when you need something. Well, we should pray when we need things, yes. But they go to God and they put in a few prayers, you know, like some silver dollars, and they expect to hit a jackpot. God's not a slot machine. God deserves to be adored and worshiped and praised and thanked for his own sake. And so when your prayer becomes dry, don't worry, don't quit. All right? Disappointment. We think that our prayers haven't been heard according to our will. I prayed and I prayed and I prayed and nothing happened. God answers every prayer. Sometimes he says no. No is an answer. Now, why does he say no? Because it's no good for us. And we can pray for all kinds of things that we think are good. But the mind of God is much greater than our mind, and he knows what we need. Your Father will give you what's good for you, not what's bad for you. And so many of the things we pray for, according to our will, don't come true. Why? Because we pray, thy will be done. We don't pray, my will be done. Thy will be done. And so if your prayers aren't answered, don't get discouraged and quit. Sometimes we have wounded pride. We get indignant. We get mad at God. We resist God. But the conclusion is always the same. God deserves our prayers. And we don't pray just for ourselves. We put God first. We put everybody else second. Ourselves last. And then what happens? Through the great mystery of prayer, the last become first. You humble yourself and God exalts you. And then one day you hear those beautiful words. Well done, good and faithful servant. Enter into the joy of your master's house.
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2: Massachusetts just radically expanded abortion. At this critical moment, Archbishop of Boston Richard Henning reminds us that even in discouraging times, we must continue to proclaim the beauty and the miracle of life. He also reminds us of God's command, choose life that you may live. Now is the time to answer that call. 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
3: 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There's so much goodness and wisdom in these verses. The biggest emphasis in today's reading is on friendship. It's a precious thing, and we should be careful who we gift it to.
4: Hi, my name's Father Mike Schmitz, and you're listening to The Bible in a Year, where we encounter God's voice and live life through the lens of Scripture. Using the Great Adventure Bible timeline, we'll read all the way from Genesis to Revelation, discovering how the story of salvation unfolds and how we fit into that story today. The Great Adventure Bible timeline was developed by Jeff Cavins and is provided by Ascension, who produced and funded this program. It's day 283, and so we're reading 1 Maccabees chapter 2, Sirach chapters 4, 5, and 6, as well as Proverbs 22, verses 1 through 4. The first book of Maccabees, chapter 2, Mattathias and his sons. In those days, Mattathias, the son of John, son of Simeon, a priest of the sons of Joreb, moved from Jerusalem and settled in Modin. He had five sons, John, surnamed Gaddai, Simon, called Thasai, Judas, called Maccabeus, Eleazar, called Avaron, and Jonathan, called Aphus. He saw the blasphemies being committed in Judah and Jerusalem and said, "Alas, why was I born to see this? The ruin of my people, the ruin of the holy city, and to dwell there when it was given over to the enemy, the sanctuary given over to aliens. Her temple has become like a man without honor. Her glorious vessels have been carried into captivity. Her infants have been killed in her streets, her youths by the sword of the foe. What nation has not inherited her palaces and has not seized her spoils? All her adornment has been taken away. No longer free, she has become a slave. And behold, our holy place, our beauty, and our glory have been laid waste. The Gentiles have profaned it. Why should we live any longer?" And Mattathias and his sons tore their clothes, put on sackcloth, and mourned greatly. Pagan worship refused. Then the king's officers, who were enforcing the apostasy, came to the city of Modin to make them offer sacrifice. Many from Israel came to them, and Mattathias and his sons were assembled. Then the king's officers spoke to Mattathias as follows, "You are a leader, honored and great in this city, and supported by sons and brothers. Now, be the first to come and do what the king commands, as all the Gentiles and the men of Judah and those that are left in Jerusalem have done. Then you and your sons will be numbered among the friends of the king, and you and your sons will be honored with silver and gold and many gifts." But Mattathias answered and said in a loud voice, "Even if all the nations that live under the rule of the king obey him and have chosen to do his commandments, departing each one from the religion of his fathers, yet I and my sons and my brothers will live by the covenant of our fathers. Far be it from us to desert the law and the ordinances. We will not obey the king's word by turning aside from our religion to the right hand or to the left." When he had finished speaking these words, a Jew came forward in the sight of all to offer sacrifice upon the altar in Modin according to the king's command. When Mattathias saw it, he burned with zeal and his heart was stirred. He gave vent to righteous anger. He ran and killed him upon the altar. At the same time, he killed the king's officer who was forcing them to sacrifice, and he tore down the altar. Thus he burned with zeal for the laws, as Phinehas did against Zimri, the son of Salu. Then Mattathias cried out in the city with a loud voice, saying, "Let everyone who is zealous for the law and supports the covenant come out with me." And he and his sons fled to the hills and left all that they had in the city. Then many who were seeking righteousness and justice went down to the wilderness to dwell there, they, their sons, their wives, and their cattle, because evils pressed heavily upon them. And it was reported to the king's officers and to the troops in Jerusalem, the city of David, that men who had rejected the king's command had gone down to the hiding places in the wilderness. Many pursued them and overtook them. They encamped opposite them and prepared for battle against them on the Sabbath day. And they said to them, "Enough of this. Come out and do what the king commands, and you will live." But they said, "We will not come out, nor will we do what the king commands and so profane the Sabbath day." Then the enemy hastened to attack them, but they did not answer them or hurl a stone at them or block up their hiding places. For they said, "Let us all die in our innocence. Heaven and earth testify for us that you are killing us unjustly." So they attacked them on the Sabbath day, and they died with their wives and children and cattle to the number of 1,000 persons. When Mattathias and his friends learned of it, they mourned for them deeply. And each said to his neighbor, "If we all do as our brethren have done and refuse to fight with the Gentiles for our lives and for our ordinances, they will quickly destroy us from the earth." So they made this decision that day: "Let us fight against every man who comes to attack us on the Sabbath day. Let us not all die as our brethren died in their hiding places." Counterattack. Then there united with them a company of Hasadians, mighty warriors of Israel, everyone who offered himself willingly for the law. And all who became fugitives to escape their troubles joined them and reinforced them. They organized an army and struck down sinners in their anger and lawless men in their wrath. The survivors fled to the Gentiles for safety, and Mattathias and his friends went about and tore down the altars. They forcibly circumcised all the uncircumcised boys they found within the borders of Israel. They hunted down the arrogant men, and the work prospered in their hands. They rescued the law out of the hands of the Gentiles and kings, and they never let the sinner gain the upper hand. Last words of Mattathias. Now, the days drew near for Mattathias to die, and he said to his sons, "Arrogance and reproach have now become strong. It is a time of ruin and furious anger. Now, my children, show zeal for the law and give your lives for the covenant of our fathers. Remember the deeds of our fathers, which they did in their generations, and receive great honor and an everlasting name. Was not Abraham found faithful when tested, and it was reckoned to him as righteousness? Joseph, in the time of his distress, kept the commandment and became lord of Egypt. Phinehas, our father, because he was deeply zealous, received the covenant of everlasting priesthood. Joshua, because he fulfilled the command, became a judge in Israel. Caleb, because he testified in the assembly, received an inheritance in the land. David, because he was merciful, inherited the throne of the kingdom forever. Elijah, because of great zeal for the law, was taken up into heaven. Hananiah, Azariah, and Mishael believed and were saved from the flame. Daniel, because of his innocence, was delivered from the mouth of the lions. And so observe from generation to generation that none who put their trust in him will lack strength. Do not fear the words of a sinner, for his splendor will turn into dung and worms. Today he will be exalted, but tomorrow he will not be found, because he has returned to the dust and his plans will perish. My children, be courageous and grow strong in the law, for by it you will gain honor. Now behold, I know that Simeon, your brother, is wise in counsel. Always listen to him. He shall be your father. Judas Maccabeus has been a mighty warrior from his youth. He shall command the army for you and fight the battle against the peoples. You shall rally about you all who observe the law and avenge the wrong done to your people. Pay back the Gentiles in full and heed what the law commands. Then he blessed them and was gathered to his fathers. He died in the 146th year and was buried in the tomb of his fathers at Modin. And all Israel mourned for him with great lamentation. The Book of Sirach, Chapter 4. Precepts for Everyday Life. My son, do not deprive the poor of his living, and do not keep needy eyes waiting. Do not grieve the one who is hungry, nor anger a man in want. Do not add to the troubles of an angry mind, nor delay your gift to a beggar. Do not reject an afflicted suppliant, nor turn your face away from the poor. Do not avert your eye from the needy, nor give a man occasion to curse you. For if in bitterness of soul he calls down a curse upon you, his Creator will hear his prayer. Make yourself beloved in the congregation. Bow your head low to a great man. Incline your ear to the poor and answer him peaceably and gently. Deliver him who is wronged from the hand of the wrongdoer, and do not be faint-hearted in judging a case. Be like a father to orphans, and instead of a husband to their mother. You will then be like a son of the Most High, and he will love you more than does your mother. Wisdom breathes life into her sons and gives help to those who seek her. Whoever loves her loves life, and those who seek her early will win the Lord's good favor. Whoever holds fast will obtain glory, and the Lord will bless the place she enters. Those who serve her will minister to the Holy One. The Lord loves those who love her. He who obeys her will judge the nations, and whoever gives heed to her will dwell secure. If he has faith in her, he will obtain her, and his descendants will remain in possession of her. For she will walk with him in disguise, and at first she will put him to the test. She will bring fear and cowardice upon him, and will torment him by her discipline until he holds her in her thoughts and she trusts him. Then she will come straight back to him and strengthen him. She will gladden him and will reveal her secrets to him and store up for him knowledge and the discernment of what is right. But if he goes astray, she will forsake him and give him over into the hands of his foe. Observe the right time and beware of evil, and do not bring shame upon yourself. For there is a shame which brings sin, and there is a shame which is glory and favor. Do not show partiality to your own harm or deference to your downfall. Do not refrain from speaking at the crucial time, and do not hide your wisdom. For wisdom is known through speech, and education through the words of the tongue. Never speak against the truth, but be mindful of your ignorance. Do not be ashamed to confess your sins, and do not try to stop the current of a river. Do not subject yourself to a foolish fellow, nor show partiality to a ruler. Strive even to death for the truth, and the Lord God will fight for you. Do not be reckless in your speech, or sluggish and remiss in your deeds. Do not be like a lion in your home, nor be a fault finder with your servants. Let not your hand be extended to receive, but withdraw when it is time to repay. Chapter 5. Do not set your heart on your wealth, nor say, I have enough. Do not follow your inclination and strength, walking according to the desires of your heart. Do not say, who will have power over me, or who will bring me down because of my deeds? For God will surely punish you. Do not say, I have sinned, and what happened to me? For the Most High is slow to anger. Do not be so confident of atonement that you add sin to sin. Do not say, his mercy is great, he will forgive the multitude of my sins. For both mercy and wrath are with him, and his anger rests on sinners. Do not delay to turn to the Lord, nor postpone it from day to day. For suddenly the wrath of the Lord will go forth, and at the time of punishment you will perish. Do not depend on dishonest wealth, for it will not benefit you in the day of calamity. Do not winnow with every wind, nor follow every path. The double-tongued sinner does that. Be steadfast in your understanding, and let your speech be consistent. Be quick to hear, and be deliberate in answering. If you have understanding, answer your neighbor. But if not, put your hand on your mouth. Glory and dishonor come from speaking, and a man's tongue is his downfall. Do not be called a slanderer, and do not lie in ambush with your tongue. For shame comes to the thief, and severe condemnation to the double-tongued. In great or small matters, do not act amiss, and do not become an enemy instead of a friend. Chapter 6. For a bad name incurs shame and reproach, so fares the double-tongued sinner. Do not exalt yourself through your soul's counsel, lest your soul be torn in pieces like a bull. You will devour your leaves and destroy your fruit, and will be left like a withered tree. An evil soul will destroy him who has it, and make him the laughingstock of his enemies. A pleasant voice multiplies friends and softens enemies, and a gracious tongue multiplies courtesies. Let those that are at peace with you be many, but let your advisors be one in a thousand. When you gain a friend, gain him through testing, and do not trust him hastily. For there is a friend who is such at his own convenience, but will not stand by you in your day of trouble. And there is a friend who changes into an enemy and will disclose a quarrel to your disgrace. And there is a friend who is a table companion, but will not stand by you in your day of trouble. In prosperity, he will make himself your equal and be bold with your servants. But if you are brought low, he will turn against you and will hide himself from your presence. Keep yourself far from your enemies and be on guard toward your friends. A faithful friend is a sturdy shelter. he that has found one has found a treasure. There is nothing so precious as a faithful friend, and no scales can measure his excellence. A faithful friend is an elixir of life, and those who fear the Lord will find him. Whoever fears the Lord directs his friendship aright, for as he is, so is his neighbor also. My son, from your youth up, choose instruction, and until you are old, you will keep finding wisdom. Come to her like one who plows and sows, and wait for her good harvest. For in her service, you will toil a little while, and soon you will eat of her produce. She seems very harsh to the uninstructed. A weakling will not remain with her. She will weigh him down like a heavy testing stone, and he will not be slow to cast her off. For wisdom is like her name, and is not manifest to many. Listen, my son, and accept my judgment. Do not reject my counsel. Put your feet into her chains and your neck into her collar. Put your shoulder under her and carry her, and do not fret under her bonds. Come to her with all your soul and keep her ways with all your might. Search out and seek, and she will become known to you. And when you get hold of her, do not let her go. For at last you will find the rest she gives, and she will be changed into joy for you. Then her chains will become for you a strong protection, and her collar a glorious robe. Her yoke is a golden ornament, and her bonds are a cord of blue. You will wear her like a glorious robe and put her on like a crown of gladness. If you are willing, my son, you will be taught. And if you apply yourself, you will become clever. If you love to listen, you will gain knowledge. And if you incline your ear, you will become wise. Stand in the assembly of the elders. Who is wise? Cling to him. Be ready to listen to every narrative, and do not let wise proverbs escape you. If you see an intelligent man, visit him early. Let your foot wear out his doorstep. Reflect on the statutes of the Lord and meditate at all times on his commandments. It is he who will give insight to your mind, and your desire for wisdom will be granted. The Book of Proverbs, chapter 22, verses 1 through 4. A good name is to be chosen rather than great riches, and favor is better than silver or gold. The rich and the poor meet together. The Lord is the maker of them all. A prudent man sees danger and hides himself, but the simple go on and suffer for it. The reward for humility and fear of the Lord is riches and honor and life. Father in heaven, can we give you praise and thank you. Thank you for your instruction. Thank you for your wisdom that you share with us. And thank you for shaping our hearts and shaping our eyes, shaping our minds to be able to see your will and to be able to desire to do your will in everything. Help us, Lord, to be able to do what we desire, to be able to do what you want for us. Without your grace, we can do nothing. With your grace, all things are possible. Hear our prayer in Jesus' name. Amen. In the name of the Father and of the Son and of the Holy Spirit. Amen. So in the book of Maccabees, chapter 2, again, long chapters, but you know, a lot of story, a lot of stuff going on. What happens? Mattathias, son of John, son of Simeon, priest of the sons of Joab, he goes to Modin. And what happens? He has five sons. And Mattathias, you know, as he's seeing this, he realizes this is a crisis moment, Lord. I mean, this is when the people of Israel, the children of Israel, came back to Jerusalem and Judah. They came back with this desire to be faithful. This, we are not going to turn away from worshiping of the one true God anymore. And here under the Greek rule, Greek occupation, they're doing it. And Mattathias becomes this man who leads this revolt, basically saying, we will not do this. In fact, what happens is they point him out and say, Mattathias, you're a leader, you're respected. Come up here and show people that they can offer this sacrifice. They can do this small thing. They can be friends of the king. And you'd be honored. You and your sons will be honored with silver and gold, many gifts. And Mattathias has the answer, right? Mattathias says, no, I'm not going to do that. And what happens? It says, as he finished speaking, a Jew came forward in the sight of all to offer sacrifice. And Mattathias sees this. And just like Phineas, remember that story back in the earlier in the Old Testament, just like Phineas, Mattathias is roused up by this righteous anger and he kills him. And then he also kills the king's ambassador. And it's one of those kind of situations you're like, whoa, you just went from 0 to 60. Things went from, okay, we're kind of oppressed to, oh my gosh, we have to fight now. And so that's what he does. He says, everyone who wants to fight, everyone who wants to live free, come out into the hills with me. And they begin to wage this guerrilla warfare upon not only just, not just upon the Greeks, but also upon their fellow Jews who are not faithful to the law. I mean, this, as we've said so many times, just because something's in the Bible doesn't mean that it's a good thing. Just because a hero of a section of the Bible is doing something doesn't mean that that's the right thing for them to be doing. It's just what they did, right? And so as an example, Mattathias and his sons and the band that was with them didn't just turn and fight the Greeks. They also turned and, as it says, forcibly circumcised those boys who were not circumcised. That kind of sense of like, okay, they hunted down the arrogant men and work prospered in their hands. They also rescued out of the law, out of the hands of the Gentiles and kings, and they never let the sinner gain the upper hand. There's something about this that's just like, okay, this is the thing. When war breaks out, there's a lot of ugliness that breaks out. When war breaks out, you guys, anyone who's listening to this part of this Bible in your community, if you've been in war, you know exactly what we're talking about. When you could cross that bridge, it is oftentimes incredibly, incredibly deadly what happens, and just incredibly destructive, obviously. Now, at the end of chapter 2, what happens is Mattathias is going to die, then he dies. But before he dies, he entrusts a couple of different responsibilities and duties to two of his sons. One, he says, we know Simeon is wise in counsel, so listen to him. He'll be your father. But then Judas Maccabeus has been a mighty warrior from his youth. In fact, the word Maccabeus, Maccabees, it means the hammer. Judas Maccabeus is a nickname, right? He's Judas the hammer. And he's going to be command of the army, fight the battle against the people. So you shall rally about you all who observe the law and avenge the wrong done to your people. And so that's what happens. They launch this guerrilla warfare led by Judas Maccabeus, Judas the hammer, against, as we said, against the Greeks and against the Gentiles in order to try to be free. In fact, well, I don't want to give anything away, but they established a sovereign state for a while, maybe give or take, I don't know, 100 years or so. But they do this through violence. They do this through stuff that we wouldn't want to be part of, but for love of the law, for love of the freedom God made them for love of worship of God, this is what they're about to do. And so that's where we're at. Now, if we jump over to Sirach 4, 5, and 6, so good. There's that sense of like precepts for everyday life. The first beginning of this is this reminder, take care of the poor, take care of those who beg. I love this. It's just because this is what I need to hear. That's why I say I love it. In chapter 4, verse 5, it says, do not avert your eye from the needy, nor give a man occasion to curse you. Do not avert your eye from the needy. Gosh, you guys, how many times do we pull up to a stoplight and there's someone begging on the corner and I just like, yep, just look straight ahead, look down at your knuckles on the steering wheel, look anywhere except for into the eyes of this person who's begging. But here's scripture, do not avert your eye from the needy. And I'm convicted by this. That's so important. And now there's Book of Sirach and the Book of Wisdom. It's kind of like Proverbs on steroids, if that's a way to say it. So my invitation for us is when we hear the Book of Sirach and we hear the Book of Wisdom, kind of like Proverbs, is to have your Bible with you if you can, because there's something so powerful about being able to follow along. All this stringing together of pieces of wisdom is really, really incredible. For example, in chapter 6, I mean, there's so many things I would like to highlight for y'all, but we have to just limit ourselves. I'm sorry. Chapter 6 talks about friendship. My gosh, this is incredible. Let those that are at peace with you be many, like your acquaintances. Let your acquaintances be many, but let your advisors be one in 1,000. How often, golly, how often are we in a position where I take advice from whoever? Yeah, I know this person. I'll trust them and I'll take their advice. No, scripture says, yeah, let your acquaintances, many, anybody can be your acquaintance. Anyone can be your pal. But let your advisor be one in 1,000. Next in chapter 6, verse 7, the very next verse, this is so important, especially, I mean, gosh, how many of us wish we would have heard this piece of wisdom when we were in middle school or high school? It says, when you gain a friend, gain him through testing and do not trust him hastily. Sometimes we meet someone and we have something in common with them. They seem fun. They seem charming. They seem like we agree on a lot of stuff. And we trust them before testing them. Here's scripture. When you gain a friend, gain him through testing. Do not trust him hastily. And describes three kind of friends. There's a friend who is such at his own convenience, but will not stand by you in your day of trouble. So friendships of convenience. Here's a friend who changes into an enemy and will disclose a quarrel to your disgrace. Think about that. How many times do you not only have a friend who's a fair weather friend, but also if a friend who actually turns out to misuse and abuse the trust that you've given to them. And there's a friend who is a table companion, but will not stand by you in your day of trouble. table companion basically means someone you've entered into deep

for as he is, so is his neighbor also. That's, gosh, so good. There's so many other pieces of gold in this book of Sirach. So again, as I said, I'm not telling your business, but I think it could be really a blessing to you if even for just the next number of days, 30 days, when we listen to make a note, be able to watch, to read as well, if you can. And if you can't, to go back and say, oh, I need to go back and reread some Sirach when I get home. If you're reading, listening in the car or whatever you are, just could be a really powerful thing to be able to do. But then again, as I said, I'm not here to tell you your own business. I'm just here to proclaim the word of God and just be part of your life. And I'm so glad you're part of my life. I am praying for you every single day. Please, please pray for me. My name is Father Mike. I cannot wait to see you tomorrow. God bless.

0: That was day 283 of Bible in a Year with Father Mike Schmitz. And now we'd like to share audio from an episode of Ask Father Josh on the Ascension Presents YouTube channel. This time he's answering the question, if Mary was a perpetual virgin, how did Jesus have brothers?
1: The virginity of Mary, one of the students asked, like, how do we know that Mary was a virgin? All right, well, because the church teaches it, right? So we have the church, right? We don't just rely on sola scriptura, right? Before the Bible ever existed, we had the church. The church is the pillar and foundation of truth, but you can look in the Bible and see how Mary was also a virgin. So a few things that we can point out. Number one, people will say, well, the Bible says that Jesus's brothers came to see him, right? The brothers of Jesus. Well, the Greek word for brothers is adelphos. Adelphos literally means kinsman. It can be cousin, it can be brother, it can be stepbrother, half-brother, but it does not necessarily mean brother. It means kinsman. So when we see the word brother, in the New Testament, the actual Greek translation, because remember, it wasn't written in English. It was written in Greek. The New Testament was Hebrew, the Old Testament, then translated to the Latin Vulgate. But the Greek word adelphos literally means kinsman. So brothers isn't necessarily mean blood brothers of Jesus. What about the word until? It says that right here in the gospel, I'm going to put my Bible real quick. It says, so if we go to the Gospel of Matthew, chapter 1, we read this. When Joseph woke from sleep, he did as the angel of the Lord commanded him. He took his wife, but he did not know her until she had borne a son, and he called him Jesus. So people say, well, that right there indicates that he did biblically come to know Mary, that she would have remained a virgin. But the thing about the word until is this. Also in the Old Testament, we read this, that Michael did not give birth to any children until the day that she died. Does that mean that Michael, female Michael, that she all of a sudden, David's wife, Michael, who's Michael? Wait, Michael was that David's wife? Yeah, David's wife. I think it was David's wife, Michael. Yeah. She did not have any children until the day she died. Does that mean when she died, she started having kids? Of course not. So the word until does not mean that something had to happen afterwards. Jesus Christ says, I'll be with you always until the end of time. Does that mean when time is over that he's going to leave us and be like, deuces? Nah, he's still with us. If I told you can't drive my car until you turn 18, does that mean when you turn 18, I'm going to let you drive my car? Not necessarily, right? So the word until does not always mean that something definitely happened afterwards. And finally, whenever the angel Gabriel appeared to Mary, and obviously she's betrothed to Joseph, so she's legally married to Joseph. And so when the angel says, you're going to have a baby one day, if she planned on having a sexual marriage, then she would have been like, well, duh, like I'm already legally married to Joseph. I'm about to move in a couple weeks. And that's what happens when you get married. But she's like, how can this be? Like, I don't have that kind of husband. Like, Joseph is not going to be that kind of husband for me. We have a celibate marriage, which was something that happened in Jewish culture, even in the Old Testament. So she's like, yo, this is crazy. She would not have responded that way if she planned on having sex after she moved in with Joseph. Like, that would not have been a typical response. She was like, how are you going to do this? Like, how am I going to have a baby? Because I haven't made a vow of virginity. Like, so what's this going to be?
0: 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Episodes of Ask Father Josh are available on the Ascension Presents YouTube channel. 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
3: Hi, my name is Father Mike Schmitz, and you're listening to the Catechism in a Year, where we encounter God's plan of sheer goodness for us, revealed in Scripture and passed down through the tradition of the Catholic faith. The Catechism in a Year is provided by Ascension, who produced and funded this program. In 365 days, we'll read through the Catechism of the Catholic Church, discovering our identity in God's family as we journey together toward our heavenly home. This is day 283. We are reading paragraphs 2184 to 2195. We have some nuggets because we are coming to the conclusion of the third commandment, as well as the conclusion of those commandments that are directly related to the Lord. I mean, obviously, all the commandments are related to the Lord. But remember, out of the 10 commandments here, the first three are specifically to the Lord, and the last seven are how we interact with each other. Now, yesterday we talked about the Sunday obligation. We talked about the parish, what a parish is. We talked about how the Sunday Eucharist is the heart, right? It's the foundation and it's everything. It is everything for us. At the same time, we recognize that the commandment not only entails the obligation to worship, it also instructs us that we also have to take time aside to rest from work. It's a day of grace and rest from work. And that's what the header of paragraph 2184 highlights and reminds us of. Now, this is one of those things. I said this yesterday and maybe even the day before. There are some aspects of this commandment that are going to be convicting. There are some aspects that are you're going to say, wait, what does that mean for me? Yes, that's good. That's really, really good. The explanations here in paragraphs 2184 to 2188, this is going to be really, really important and valuable when you say, wait a second, if this obligation, this command to rest from work doesn't just land on me. It actually lands on how I live my life, because am I choosing to spend my Sunday in such a way that I'm forcing other people to work? Then I may need to take another evaluation of how I'm spending that day of rest, how I'm spending that Sunday, the Lord's Day. And so again, this is going to be a great day of conviction for probably so many of us, because we resist the commandment to enter into rest. We resist the commandment to allow Sunday to be a day of grace. And so our rebellious hearts need to be surrendered to the Lord. I know my rebellious heart needs to be surrendered to the Lord. And so we pray, Father in heaven, in the name of your Son, Jesus Christ, I ask you to please send your Holy Spirit into this moment. Send your Holy Spirit into this next time of listening to your church explain to us how you're calling us to live out the commandments, particularly the command to rest, to not be a slave, to rest from servile work, and to rest from allowing these idols in our lives to become powerful. Lord God, we ask you to help us kill our idols so that you can be the true God in our lives. We make this prayer in the mighty name of Jesus Christ, our Lord. Amen. In the name of the Father, and of the Son, and of the Holy Spirit. Amen. It is day 283. We're reading paragraphs 2184 to 2195. A day of grace and rest from work. Just as God rested on the seventh day from all his work, which he had done, human life has a rhythm of work and rest. The institution of the Lord's Day helps everyone enjoy adequate rest and leisure to cultivate their familial, cultural, social, and religious lives. On Sundays and other holy days of obligation, the faithful are to refrain from engaging in work or activities that hinder the worship owed to God, the joy proper to the Lord's Day, the performance of the works of mercy, and the appropriate relaxation of mind and body. Family needs or important social service can legitimately excuse from the obligation of Sunday rest. The faithful should see to it that legitimate excuses do not lead to habits prejudicial to religion, family life, and health. St. Augustine stated, "The charity of truth seeks holy leisure. The necessity of charity accepts just work." Those Christians who have leisure should be mindful of their brethren who have the same needs and same rights, yet cannot rest from work because of poverty and misery. Sunday is traditionally consecrated by Christian piety to good works and humble service of the sick, the infirm, and the elderly. Christians will also sanctify Sunday by devoting time and care to their families and relatives, often difficult to do on other days of the week. Sunday is a time for reflection, silence, cultivation of the mind, and meditation, which furthers the growth of the Christian interior life. Sanctifying Sundays and holy days requires a common effort. Every Christian should avoid making unnecessary demands on others that would hinder them from observing the Lord's Day. Traditional activities, sport, restaurants, etc., and social necessities, public services, etc., require some people to work on Sundays, but everyone should still take care to set aside sufficient time for leisure. With temperance and charity, the faithful will see to it that they avoid the excesses and violence sometimes associated with popular leisure activities. In spite of economic constraints, public authorities should ensure citizens a time intended for rest and divine worship. Employers have a similar obligation toward their employees. In respecting religious liberty and the common good of all, Christians should seek recognition of Sundays and the church's holy days as legal holidays. They have to give everyone a public example of prayer, respect, and joy, and defend their traditions as a precious contribution to the spiritual life of society. If a country's legislation or other reasons require work on Sunday, the day should nevertheless be lived as the day of our deliverance, which lets us share in this festal gathering, this assembly of the firstborn who are enrolled in heaven. In brief, observe the Sabbath day to keep it holy. The seventh day is a Sabbath of solemn rest, holy to the Lord. The Sabbath, which represented the completion of the first creation, has been replaced by Sunday, which recalls the new creation inaugurated by the resurrection of Christ. The church celebrates the day of Christ's resurrection on the eighth day, Sunday, which is rightly called the Lord's Day. Sunday is to be observed as the foremost holy day of obligation in the universal church. On Sundays and other holy days of obligation, the faithful are bound to participate in the Mass. On Sundays and other holy days of obligation, the faithful are bound to abstain from those labors and business concerns which impede the worship to be rendered to God, the joy which is proper to the Lord's Day, or the proper relaxation of mind and body. The institution of Sunday helps all to be allowed sufficient rest and leisure to cultivate their familial, cultural, social, and religious lives. Every Christian should avoid making unnecessary demands on others that would hinder them from observing the Lord's Day. All right, there we have it. Paragraphs 2184 to 2195. As I said, there is every one of these commandments has something convicting us. You know, this last piece of this third commandment, I think if there's anything countercultural, yesterday we talked about the obligation to enter into worship, right? The obligation of going to Mass. That can be countercultural. That can be personally countercultural in my own personal culture. But if there's any commandment that is countercultural, I mean, yes, in some ways they all are, right? But this one, this part of this third commandment goes so directly against how we live our lives in the West, right? Where we just have this nonstop work. We have this nonstop activity. In fact, you might even say that we've made activity an idol. You might even say we've made work an idol, which goes back all the way to the beginning of this commandment, where the context for this enter into rest is you're not a slave anymore. The context is you've been set free. And so we have to live like that. We have to live as free beings. And so here we are, paragraph 2184. It says, the institution of the Lord's Day helps everyone enjoy adequate rest and leisure to cultivate their familial, cultural, social, and religious lives. So think about those four areas there, right? Cultivate their familial. Because how much time is there for family? I mean, it's so rare. Again, in our day and age, in our postmodern world, how much time is there for family? There is so little time. I can remember even when I'm relatively old, but at the same time, when I was growing up, you had no sporting events on Sunday, that at least high school sporting events or, you know, kids sporting events. And now Sunday is no longer off limits, right? Now in so many states, in the United States at least, Sunday is just another day you get to take advantage of an all day tournament schedule. That's what it is now. And yet, what is Sunday meant to cultivate leisure, cultivate family, cultural, social, religious lives. So important for us. Paragraph 2185 highlights this. Not only are we obligated to enter into rest ourselves, it goes on to say, on Sundays and other holy days of obligation, the faithful are to refrain from engaging in work or activities that hinder the worship owed to God. So that's the first part. Okay, so if I'm going to work in such a way that it takes away from my ability and availability to get to Mass, I need to avoid that. Next, the joy proper to the Lord's Day. Now, sometimes people will say, so I really like working in my garden, or I was planning on building a shed. I was going to work on my house, do some house projects. Can I do those on a Sunday? And the commandment here, as Christians understand it, is not you can't work. It's not that you can't do strenuous things. It's not that you can't engage in labor. It's to avoid servile labor, right? If you're working in your garden, it's probably because you enjoy gardening. If you're going to work on a house project, it's probably because you enjoy working on your house projects. And so it says here, they were to avoid the activities that hinder the joy proper to the Lord's Day, which would be servitude, right? Slavish labor, that the labor that we can't escape from. So again, working on your project, building a shed, mowing your lawn, those are not the same kinds of things. It's not work per se. It is entering into rest. That's the goal. The goal is not avoiding work. The goal is entering into rest. Goes on to say, the performance of the works of mercy. You know, I don't know how many of us have actually cultivated the Lord's Day as a day where we perform the works of mercy. You know, what are those works of mercy? Well, feeding the hungry, clothing the naked, visiting the sick, visiting the elderly, right? That idea of being able to even spend time with those who have no one to visit them, or doing good. Again, in our world, it is so rare that you find a family or even individuals who say, yes, Sunday is a day that we not only are we worshiping God, not only are we refraining from slavish labor, but Sunday is a day that we enter into the works of God himself, those works of mercy. He goes on to say the appropriate relaxation of mind and body. Those are all so important, right? Those four aspects. So worship owed to God, joy proper to the Lord's Day, the performance of works of mercy, and appropriate relaxation of mind and body. Chances are you can't do that every Sunday. Let's just get that out there right now. Chances are Sunday is still only 24 hours. And so you can't probably do all four of those things every single Sunday. But how do we in our individual lives, how do we in our family lives, how do we incorporate those things into our lives? It goes on to say, family needs or important social service can legitimately excuse from the obligation of Sunday rest. So obviously, if you need to take care of your family, that can be a legitimate excuse. If you are a nurse or a doctor, if you are someone, I mean, if you're someone who works in plumbing, right? You work in the sewer system, you work with septic. I mean, that would be an act of grace for you if there is a backed up sewer, if there is a failed septic tank for you to arrive on the scene. That would be an act of mercy, essentially, for you. So it says family needs are important social service. Being in the military, being a firefighter, being a police officer can legitimately excuse from the obligation of Sunday rest. Goes on to say, the faithful should see to it that legitimate excuses do not lead to habits prejudicial to family, religion, or health. So keep that in mind, is that yes, you may find yourself in a place where, how about this? How about you're the primary breadwinner of your family, your household? And in order to make ends meet, your boss says you have to come in on a Sunday. Like, okay, that might be something you have to do on occasion. Okay, so that is a family need, family obligation you might have. And so that might legitimately excuse you from this particular Sunday day of rest, right? At the same time, it is upon us to be able to say to the boss, I would like to have Sundays off. This is important to me as a religious exercise. I'm called to enter into worship. I'm called to enter into rest. I'm called to enter into family life. So to make that known to your boss is going to be very important. So keep that in mind. And this is for everybody from the parent who's responsible for their family, as well as to the high schooler who has a summer job or whatever kind of job, to be able to say, it is important for me to exercise this commandment of the Lord to not only worship him on this day, but also to enter into a day of rest. And so I'm asking my boss, could you please not schedule me on Sundays? Now, if your boss does that, okay, that could be a legitimate excuse. You made it known to them that you don't want to be scheduled on Sundays and they do this. That could be a legitimate excuse. It goes on to say, though, the faithful should see to it that legitimate excuses do not lead to habits prejudicial to religion, family life, and health, right? So they scheduled me on Sunday, and so now that's just what I do. where I get double, you know, overtime on Sundays. And so that's kind of what I do now. So I'm not going to be careful. That legitimate excuse doesn't lead to a habit. Now, this is where it comes to not just our own lives, which is hard enough to look at, but the lives and how we're impacting those around us. And this is what's so convicting. Paragraph 2186. Those Christians who have leisure should be mindful of their brethren who have the same needs and same rights, yet cannot rest from work because of poverty and misery. So that is very important. So we have to be mindful of our brethren. Again, I know sometimes the temptation is, I need to get myself in order. I need to get my house in order. I'm going to do me, right? And just you do you, I'll do me, and we'll take care of ourselves. Yet, and this is so important, goes on to say, Sunday is traditionally consecrated by Christian piety to good works and humble service of the sick, the infirm, and the elderly. Do we realize that in the patrimony we've inherited, right? In the 2,000-year history of Christianity, of the Catholic Church, that there is a strong strain where it was, oh, Sunday is the day that we serve others. Sunday is the day that we perform those acts of mercy, those acts of love for those who need them. What if we looked at Sunday as that kind of day, not only a day of entering into worship, entering into rest, but also a day where we have good works and humble service of the sick, the infirm, the elderly. Goes on to say, Christians will also sanctify Sunday by devoting time and care to their families and relatives, often difficult to do on other days of the week. So, and this might be something where I know families are so scattered right now. Maybe Sunday's a day where you get a phone call to grandma and grandpa, phone call to your mom or dad, phone call to your kids or to your siblings. I mean, how many brothers and sisters are just scattered across the country? This could be an incredible day that we just say, let's spend that time together. I know that during COVID, it was a gift for us in so many ways. I mean, obviously it was difficult. That's no doubt. But one of the gifts that we did was we set up a Zoom call every Sunday afternoon, and we just kind of got to gather and see each other. And it was one of those things that I thought, this could be the kind of thing that we're all living in different towns, or many of us are living in different towns. It could be the kind of thing that we could do indefinitely. And of course, what happened was it was pretty definite. It stopped at some point. But what an opportunity to exercise this invitation, this command to not only worship, to not only rest, but also to reach out to family members, to relatives, which is difficult to do the other days of the week. Last line in 2186, Sunday's a time for reflection, silence, cultivation of the mind, and meditation, which furthers the growth of the Christian interior life. Now, I've had a couple chances to get to Israel. And in many of these opportunities, we go to this place called Kfar Kedem, which is basically it's a community that where they dedicate themselves to live here. We're living in this community and we're dedicating our lives to follow the laws of the old covenant. And so they observe the Sabbath rest very, very seriously. And so one of the things that they get to testify to is they say, you know, starting on Friday afternoon, Friday evening, we just get to be with our families all day on Saturday. We just get to be with our families. We get to pray. We get to rest. We get to rejoice in each other. We just get to go for a walk. And it's one of those things where when they describe it, there's something in the human heart that just longs for that. And if you could do that, why not do that? Especially since the commandment of God is to enter into that. Now, last couple things. Paragraph 2187, it says that sanctifying Sundays, holy days, requires a common effort. Okay, that means we have to work as a culture. Every Christian should avoid making unnecessary demands on others that would hinder them from observing the Lord's Day. Okay, this is where it gets serious. Traditional activities like sports, restaurants, etc., and social necessities, public services, etc., require some people to work on Sundays, but everyone should still take care to set aside sufficient time for leisure. So what do? Let's go to a movie on Sunday. That means someone's working at that movie. Let's go out to eat on Sunday. Okay, that means that someone's going to have to work at that restaurant. And so there's no cut and dried answer. Keep this in mind. There's no black and white answer to this. Even the church leaves this kind of open-ended, where it says traditional activities, sports, restaurants, etc., require some people to work on Sundays, but everyone should still take care to set aside sufficient time for leisure. So we recognize that the church is not prohibiting sports. Church is not prohibiting restaurants. Church is not prohibiting going to a movie. It's not saying we can't do that. It is saying, though, at some point, isn't there some point where we just say, okay, that's enough? You know, if there's anything that afflicts the human heart in the Western world in the 21st century, is this inability to say enough, the inability to say, okay, I'm going to stop. The inability to say, okay, let's pause. I'm full, right? We always want to pack in our days. We always want to pack in the stuff. We always want to do more and more and more. What if we worked together and said, you know, there's an opportunity for us to do less. So here's an example. I think this example can be pretty helpful for us. And it's been the last thing. Keep in mind, right, that it's not just our own lives, our family's lives, but also the obligation of the people around us, that there are people who have to work. There are people who are in misery, people in poverty. And it could be, again, the argument can be made that by going out to a restaurant on a Sunday, you're helping someone get paid. Again, there's an argument there. And so let's be wise, let's be prudent, let's be temperate in all this. There was a priest, his name is Father Bill Baer. And Father Bill Baer was the rector of the seminary called St. John Vianney Seminary at the University of St. Thomas in St. Paul, Minnesota. And at one point, he's just a wise, wise priest and so faithful. And at one point, you know, he worked with all these young men who were in college seminary. And so if you know anything about college, is that a lot of things are due on Mondays. And you have tests on Mondays, you have projects that are due on Mondays, you have group work that's due on Mondays. And so obviously, as you probably know, or you can imagine, Sunday is the day of cramming. And so here are all these seminarians who come to Father Baer and say, Father, what do we do? You know, do I actually take all of Sunday off and enter into rest? Well, but my small group's meeting on Sunday night because we were planning for our presentation on Monday morning. What do we do? And he just said, how about this? How about from 4 o'clock on Saturday night, right? The sundown kind of idea, the vigil time. From 4 o'clock on Saturday afternoon, evening, put your work aside. Enter into that rest that evening. The next morning, when you get up on Sunday, you continue to live in rest. You go to Mass, enter into worship, and then you live out that rest. Maybe, you know, go over to the dining center, maybe go out for a walk, whatever the thing is. But you enter into that rest and keep living in that rest until like 1 o'clock. And then at 1 o'clock, you can pick your work back up. But the idea behind this is that you're cultivating, you're training yourself to enter into rest. You're training yourself to limit. You're training yourself to say, okay, at some point I can say enough. Why? Because you're not a slave. You're free. And so even if you did this as a family, or even if you did this as an individual, to say, okay, at some point on Saturday, putting the work aside, entering into the Lord's Day, I'm entering into worship. I'm entering into rest. And then again, all that morning, worship on Sunday, worship and rest. Maybe that's when you call your family. Maybe that's when you make time for family. And then at some point saying, okay, at 1 o'clock, 2 o'clock, whatever the time is, there's things that need to get done. And so I'm going to pick that work back up. But at least you've carved out a time, a space that belongs to the Lord. And you began exercising this no muscle, right? The ability, the capacity to say no, the capacity to say enough. And above all, everything else, the capacity to say yes to the God who commands this, instead of just simply saying, I just can't do it. Because that's what we want to say, right? I just can't do it. I couldn't possibly take the entire Sunday and let it belong to the Lord. Well, start where you can. That's the invitation. That's from Father Bill Baer, who passed away a few years ago. So may he rest in peace, and may all of us rest in this life. Let's pray for each other. I am praying for you. Please pray for me. My name is Father Mike. I cannot wait to see you tomorrow. God bless.
2: That was day 283 of Catechism in a Year with Father Mike Schmitz. 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
4: I think we go into our marriages singing that old Billy Joel song. Remember that song? Don't go changing to try to please me. I love you just the way you are. After about 3 years or maybe 7 years in a marriage, you're not singing that old Billy Joel song anymore. It's like you're singing Bon Jovi, You Give Love a Bad Name. And this really frustrates me. What Jesus is inviting us to do in those moments is not to ignore all those issues, but first and foremost, ask ourselves, how is Jesus inviting me to change? And then can I still love the other person and be faithful to them, even when there's things I'm not happy with and I may still need to talk to them about it? But I don't want to sing the Billy Joel song and say, I love you just the way you are, except. No, I want to love my spouse, even if they're not perfect. And I want to be loved ultimately with all of my imperfections. That builds, when you have that kind of attitude at the heart of your marriage, it builds great confidence and trust in the relationship that you have together.
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6: Massachusetts just radically expanded abortion. At this critical moment, Archbishop of Boston Richard Henning reminds us that even in discouraging times, we must continue to proclaim the beauty and the miracle of life. He also reminds us of God's command, choose life that you may live. Now is the time to answer that call. On Sunday, November 1st, men from across America will gather in Boston for the National Men's March to abolish abortion and rally for personhood. The day begins with the Knights of Columbus Mass for Life at the Cathedral of the Holy Cross. Following Mass, Archbishop Henning will bless the men before they gather outside Planned Parenthood for prayer and then march peacefully through the streets of Boston. The day concludes with a rally for personhood at Boston Common, where women, children, families, and all people of goodwill are invited to join us as national and local speakers present the case for constitutional personhood and the equal protection of every human life. 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
8: Let us pray along with Raymond Leo Cardinal Burke for His Holiness Pope Leo XIV. In the name of the Father, and of the Son, and of the Holy Spirit. Amen.
9: O Holy Virgin Mary, Mother of the Lord of heaven and of earth, Our Lady of Guadalupe, guide and protect the Roman Pontiff Pope Leo XIV. Through your intercession, may he receive in abundance the grace of the successor of Saint Peter, the perpetual and visible source and foundation of the unity of our bishops and of all our brothers and sisters in the mystical body of your divine Son. Unite Pope Leo's heart to your Immaculate Heart, leading him to rest his heart ever more securely in the glorious pierced heart of Jesus, so that he may confirm us in the Catholic faith, in the worship of God in spirit and truth, and in a good and holy Christian life. In the tumult of the present time, keep Pope Leo securely within the hollow of your mantle, in the crossing of your arms, protecting him from Satan, the father of lies, and from every evil spirit. Implore our Lord to grant him in particular the wisdom and courage to be a true shepherd of the Church throughout the world. With you, I place all my trust in Christ, the Good Shepherd, who alone is our help and salvation. Amen. Heart of Jesus, formed by the Holy Spirit in the womb of the Virgin Mother, have mercy upon us. Our Lady of Guadalupe, Queen of the Apostles, pray for us. Saints Peter and Paul, pray for us. Pope Saint Leo the Great, pray for us.
8: In the name of the Father, and of the Son, and of the Holy Spirit, amen.
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0: Welcome to the spirit world, answering your questions on angels, demons, and how the spiritual and physical worlds interact. And now your hosts, Debbie Giorgiani and Father Mike Driscoll.
1: Well, thank you so much for joining the spirit world. I am Debbie Giorgiani with Father Mike Driscoll, and today is a very special broadcast. No phone calls today. Again, I will be representing all of the spirit world family members, and the topic is scrupulosity. That's right. It's a big word. We're going to unpack it together, and I'll maybe you struggle with scrupulosity. You think that everything is a sin. You don't know if you're forgiven. You keep confessing sins from the past. All sorts of things that really can bother us and stay with us if you have a scrupulous nature. Now, Father and I, we have plenty of knowledge on this subject. And I will be asking Father Driscoll many questions that you have sent in the past and some that I have of my own as working with folks that are scrupulous. But Father Driscoll, hello and welcome. And we always start with the St. Michael prayer.
2: Hello, everyone. In the name of the Father and of the Son and of the Holy Spirit. Amen. St. Michael, the Archangel, defend us in battle. Be our protection against the wickedness and snares of the devil. May God rebuke him, we humbly pray. And do thou, O Prince of the heavenly host, by the divine power of God, cast into hell Satan and all the evil spirits who roam throughout the world, seeking the ruin of souls. Amen. In the name of the Father, and of the Son, and of the Holy Spirit. Amen.
1: Thank you so much, Father Driscoll. And we are going to tackle this topic for the entire hour. So again, no phone calls. This is a pre-recorded broadcast put together by our wonderful senior producer, Tim, from Guadalupe Radio Network. We're being heard all over the EWTN Global Catholic Radio Network. And Father, please wave to everybody on the socials going strong, Facebook, YouTube, Instagram, X, and Twitch. Okay, so Father, let's jump right in. But I want to lead with Peggy's question that came into the spirit world. And by the way, Peggy sent it in by going and emailing us TSW, that stands for the spirit world, TSW@grnonline.com. And you can always send your comments, your emails, your feedback, things for our future mailbag edition, comments on scrupulosity, anything you want to send to us, Tim, it goes right to Tim and then Tim gets it to us, which is fantastic. And don't forget to like us on Facebook at the Spirit World Podcast. You can leave comments there as well. Okay, I want to start with Peggy's comment. And she says she appreciates and she really enjoys the program. So Peggy, thank you so much. This is a perfect lead-in to scrupulosity. So Peggy asks this, Father, can you briefly explain to me the difference between praying for someone during the intercession portion of the Mass, the prayers of the faithful, when the priest asks us to think of our own intentions? She also wants to know about lighting a candle at Mass for someone. So lighting a candle at Mass for someone. And she wants to know about sending in a donation or a specific, amount of money to the parish for someone to be added to the Mass book and assigned to a specific Mass. Here was the question. Is one option more powerful than the others? If so, why? So, Father, would you like to comment on those three aspects of Peggy's concern about, you know, which is more powerful, prayers at the during the prayers of the faithful, lighting a candle, having a Mass said?
2: Sure. I don't see any doctrine explaining that further, which tells us that we don't want to try and split it up that way, like this one's a little more powerful than that one. So I would not tell anyone, yeah, that it's better if you do this or that. No, that's not right. We all offer our prayers and our Mass intention. It's great to have the one that's the the mass that someone gives a stipend for. That's a nice donation to the priest or the church. I would never want to say, oh, and that's going to be more powerful than when you come into mass and offer your intention. And like you said, the prayers of the faithful also, gosh, I use the first Eucharistic prayer, the Roman canon, all the time. I should know this if the others have that pause, but that one certainly does, where we pause before the consecration, and that's for the living, and then after the consecration for the deceased. So those are places too where we put our own intentions. And we never want to say, well, one is more powerful than the other, because the church does not tell us one's more powerful than the other. Or outside of mass, as you said, someone goes to say a prayer in a church and lights a candle or does not light a candle. Those things, I think, are for us, not for God. You know, that can inspire someone. Kneel down, light a candle. That's a neat thing for us to do to conspire us. But I don't think it's more powerful with God. Mm. And same thing with the donation to the church and the stipend for the mass that's announced, the public intention. That's great to do. But more powerful with God? No, we don't want to say that.
1: So let me just be crystal clear about this for my sake, actually. And I'm sure that other spirit world listeners may be thinking this. We've heard it said by many people on Catholic radio that having a mass said for someone is like the supreme, the all powerful. I mean, because it's the highest form of prayer, and sometimes there's been private revelation with saints who have had visits from people who are in purgatory saying, I just need one more mass to get to heaven, one more mass. So, I mean, if you were going to rank these, obviously having a mass said, and I've heard this said, and tell me if I'm correct, having a mass said for someone at the parish, a designated mass at a certain date and time, if you attend that mass in addition to it, it makes it even more, I guess, for lack of a better word, powerful. I've heard this in a private revelation context. And then if you have masses said, like if you order masses online for somebody, like Gregorian masses, very powerful. You know, lighting a candle at mass for someone and you're attending mass, it would make sense that you're attending the mass, so that would be very, focused, if you will. The prayers of the faithful, that's very intentional. And we know that, during the offertory and other aspects of the liturgy and other parts of the liturgy, we've heard it said again when private revelation that all the angels are there taking these intentions. And so you've got this massive kind of movement of having these intentions presented to God. Would you say that's accurate, though, that having a mass said for someone, and especially Gregorian masses, are very, very powerful? That's the word that Peggy used.
2: And again, if someone can show me a doctrine, from the Catechism of the Council of Trent, certainly having a mass offered for a soul in purgatory. But I don't want to be the one to tell someone that, for whatever reason, you didn't have mass offered, but you went to mass, you offered your prayers. Well, that wasn't as good. I don't know that, so I'm not going to be the one to say, oh, no, that's not as good. I'd be, and if someone is going to say that, I'd say, show me the doctrine on that. Mm-hmm. The private revelations are neat. They can inspire us, of course. We just want to be careful not to split hairs on them either.
1: Sure.
2: Hey, angels at mass, absolutely, offering our prayers up, like in the book of Revelation, the incense represented the prayers of the holy ones going up to heaven. So sure.
1: You know what always concerned me, Father, and this is just the way my brain thinks. I'm very practical in this sense, maybe because I have a business background and I was in financial advising for many years. And I always think about this, Gregorian masses. I mean, believe me, I have them written into my will. So I know how expensive they can be. They're anywhere between $150 to $300 or even more for those, masses to be said for the departed one for that 30 days. Okay, so what if somebody doesn't have the money to, you know, they can't afford that? And so then it's like, well, too bad. This person's going to get a straight shot to heaven, quick, get out of purgatory quicker because they had, somebody was able to afford Gregorian masses and somebody's not. See, and this is how my brain works. I would think that, you know, if somebody didn't have the means to pay for Gregorian masses or even having just one mass said, because it can be as high as $20 for a mass as a stipend. You know, if somebody has the heart intention of, and they go to a church and they light a candle for their departed loved one, I just have to imagine, now maybe I'm wrong, tell me if I'm wrong on this, that God is seeing the heart of that person and knows, you know, that has a great, it has great merit, and that's very effective. You know, I guess when there's money involved in anything, even if it's a donation or stipend or whatever, I always get nervous that, like, you know, it's not fair to do for somebody who doesn't have the means to purchase $300, you know, of Gregorian masses.
2: Yeah, and I should know more about those as far as who those go to. You know, your parish priest doesn't schedule 30 masses in a row. He's got, you know, the whole parish offering masses. But I would need to look up the quote in canon law. We cannot charge for a mass. A person can donate, and we have a customary amount that people donate. In my diocese, it's $10. That is, whenever someone asks me, oh, how much is a mass? I always say, and I think probably most do, mass is free. You can have a mass offered, the public intention. You give us your name and their name, and that will, or whatever the intention is, and that mass will be offered, and we cannot charge you. That is forbidden. Certainly there is a customary donation, and that's very nice of people to give it, but we don't want to tell people you have to do that. So if someone has no money and their loved one dies and they want 10 masses said, they won't be 10 right in a row, at least not in most parishes, because you've got other masses for other people, right, already said.
1: Right.
2: But you cannot say you're charging for a mass. You cannot say, well, then I will not do it. People can
1: that's
2: have masses said. Yes. Yeah. That's very strict. That I believe that would fall under simony, where you're, you know, charging for grace, you know,
1: right.
2: Charging for God's gifts.
1: That's good.
2: So it's very customy and a good custom, because people are supporting the church with it.
1: And Peggy's comments, I think, could be an episode all on its own. So thank you, Peggy. But it does lead into scrupulosity. Like, what, how much do I have to do? What's more effective? And then you get into that cycle of, am I doing enough? And now is it not working with God? Is it working with God? Is it a sin, not a sin? Let's hold it there. And we're going to get into now scrupulosity when we come back from this very short break.

This is Franciscan Media's Saint of the Day for October 10th. Today we celebrate St. Francis Borgia. Today's saint grew up in an important family in 16th century Spain, serving in the imperial court and quickly advancing in his career. But a series of events, including the death of his beloved wife, made Francis Borgia rethink his priorities. He gave up public life, gave away his possessions, and joined the new and little-known Society of Jesus. Religious life proved to be the right choice for Francis, who was drawn to spend time in seclusion and prayer. Administrative talents also made him a natural for other tasks. He helped in the establishment of what is now the Gregorian University in Rome. Not long after his ordination, he served as political and spiritual advisor to the emperor. In Spain, he founded a dozen colleges. At 55, Francis was elected head of the Jesuits. He focused on the growth of the Society of Jesus, the spiritual preparation of its new members, and spreading the faith in many parts of Europe. He was responsible for the founding of Jesuit missions in Florida, Mexico, and Peru. Francis Borgia is often regarded as the second founder of the Jesuits. He died in 1572 and was canonized 100 years later. There's more about the saints along with inspiration and Catholic resources at our website, saintoftheday.org. From Franciscan Media, this has been Saint of the Day.

0: The spirit world continues with Debbie Giorgiani and Father Mike Driscoll. 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
1: Okay, we are back on the spirit world, and we are talking about scrupulosity today on this pre-recorded broadcast. No phone calls today, and so just sit back, get out your notebooks, and if you do struggle with scrupulosity, this is definitely the episode for you. And Father, as I just put into Google, because, you know, it's a kind of a running joke, Google knows everything, right? And I put in, you know, define scrupulosity, and this is what Google said. Scrupulosity is a subtype of obsessive compulsive disorder, OCD, characterized by distressing, intrusive obsessions and compulsive behaviors centered around moral, ethical, or religious themes. And let's focus on that for a moment. Typically, the fine, beautiful souls that I've worked with who struggle with scrupulosity, they feel as though their sins are not forgiven. They feel as though they're never going to be truly forgiven. That's how they feel. That's why they keep repeating the same sins in the confessional. They feel like everything can be a sin. They start to get obsessive, you know, and intrusive thoughts of, you know, that they're not going to make it. It's not going to be a good, you know, eternity for them, because they start to almost play God, in the sense that they have been really harsh on themselves, and it weighs them down. It causes them to not live a joy-filled experience as a Christian. It becomes very difficult. So, Father, you have a lot of experience in this. You're a chaplain. You have an extensive background in psychology, and you're a pastor. Tell us your thoughts about scrupulous people. I'm sure you've encountered them in the confessional, and I'm sure they've come to you for some kind of, you know, spiritual direction. What is your best advice for all of us that may struggle with a little bit of scrupulosity, or we're on the extreme end?
2: Oh, first I'll mention that was a pretty, for Google, that was very good, because I think of it that way too. An obsessive, you know, thought disorder, and we're all disordered, so no one should be insulted by that. We've got original sin, we're disordered, so just no one should get insulted when we're told we're disordered. But that's a good thing from Google, and one reason I like it is because there can be some secular psychology out there that says that, well, religion is the cause of that. Well, I don't think anything could be, but I look at it more as that definition said, no, a person who's prone to obsessive thoughts, that could latch on to, for a Catholic, it could latch on to, you know, would they say moral, ethical, you know, religious things. But if it can latch on to anything, if it's a person who's concerned about safety, it could be about electrical fires or something, and they can be obsessive on that. So that's a good definition, that there's an underlying, you know, mental, emotional, you know, disorder there. And I'll go into that disorder word just for a moment too. As I said, that's what original sin did to us. It disordered us mentally. It disordered us emotionally. I'm going to use a very deep theological and psychological word here: getting stuck. that's what disordered. That's another way of saying disordered. We get fixated, or we get stuck on something. And I'm not saying people do it deliberately. You used, as you know, from your background in counseling, you use the word intrusive. And boy, does it feel like that. It's not someone saying, I want these thoughts. It's saying, I don't want these thoughts, and they're still intruding. So we have to deal with that when it comes to religion, when it comes to our faith, when it comes to our examination of conscience and our understanding of sin. How to deal with it, is that what we're saying?
1: I know this is a tough subject, Father, and it's not spoken about. I mean, it's not talked about a lot in the church, because it has a stigma around it. Let's face it. I mean, people, you know, say, what kind of brain health issue do you have? You know, I've heard it said to scrupulous people, you know, you lack a trust in God, and that hurts them terribly, because they love God. They love God so very much. And then quickly, scrupulous people will bring back, you know, will circle back and say, wait a minute, you know, you're trying to to judge me. Did you know a lot of saints had scrupulosity? And then some, you know, I've even heard some priests say that it's a real problem. You know, I don't think there's a lot of training. I know that a lot of priests are not trained in scrupulosity, because I know that because they send me a lot of people, because I did get trained in scrupulosity because, unfortunately, I had a lot of family members who struggled with it. And so I felt the need to study it and become well-versed in how to help people, because I felt bad. There wasn't anything that, you know, that much in the church. So what do you say to people? You know, they don't necessarily want to walk up to a priest that they love and they respect and they admire and say, hey, Father, you know, I struggle with scrupulosity. I mean, they don't want to feel worse than they already feel. You know what I'm saying? So it's a very sure. difficult, delicate subject.
2: As far as priests not being trained in it, that goes along with what we just said. Certainly, priests have the right spiritual and moral training. I'm going to presume almost all of us do, thanks be to God. But the underlying mental health thing, probably not. You know, that's not, we don't get a lot of that training in the seminary. But we don't need that much of it. I'm going to go back to the theological virtues, faith, hope, and charity, because I feel like they can be such good strategies for counseling, from a Catholic approach to counseling. So someone's struggling with scrupulosity of whatever, I don't know if you want to give me an example of some particular sin or just if it's sins in general. Okay, faith. So make sure that we know the faith so that that person can look and ask a priest sometimes, sit down for a conversation. Okay, here are the things I think I'm sinning on all the time. So a priest hopefully can talk them through that even without the mental health background training, and say, well, wait a minute, that's not a sin. Wait a minute, that's venial, that's not mortal. So maybe go through that, and the person should know the faith so that they can see that they're not as bad as they think. We're presuming that for our example, right? Mm-hmm. That this person thinks they're sinning all the time and probably mortally all the time. Okay, so let's slow down here. There's such a thing as an imperfection that is not a sin.
1: Right.
2: I would start with knowing the faith and looking at that carefully and knowing, wow, some of these things I said I was sinning are not sins. They might be imperfections, but they're not sins. And they might be sins, but they're not mortal. So I'll go on. But you, yes, please, Debbie.
1: One thing I will say, though, Father Driscoll, and one of the many reasons that I love working with you as the co-host of The Spirit World, you're so pastoral in your approach. You're so kind, and that comes from your chaplaincy and your background in psychology. I mean, it's very obvious, and you can tell you're a very kind soul. I will tell you, and I know you are, and I respect you for this, you're never going to say anything bad about your brother priest or anything like that, but just generally, I will tell you that there are a lot of priests out there, and I know this from the people that have come to me for coaching in this area of scrupulosity, a lot of priests aren't as patient, and they aren't as kind about people who struggle with scrupulosity. I have heard it said that they'll say to people, you know, that's not a mortal sin. You know, get it right. Just forget it. Go on with your life. You're worrying about something that doesn't exist. You know, you need help. Do you have a counselor? You know, and they'll be very harsh. And the person comes, you know, the person has mustered up all the courage and strength to go to confession, okay? And then they tend to go to confession all the time because they want to constantly be forgiven of the same sins. And then to be met with this kind of harsh feedback or direction, it leaves the person even more slightly wounded, if you know what I mean. And so what do you want to say about that? Maybe a lot of your brother priests are probably listening to this show, and even some bishops and possibly cardinals. We don't know. No pressure, Father.
2: I think every priest is going to say, well, of course I don't want to be harsh. Of course priests should not be harsh. So I don't think there's any disagreement there. Yes, in defense of, I don't want to presume guilt. You know, I don't want to presume that when someone tells me, and he was very harsh to me, boy, I wasn't there to see what this person who struggles with scrupulosity might be passing this on from their, what's the opposite of rose-colored glasses? Whatever it is what a person with scrupulosity has, that everything sounds worse, and this priest sounded worse. So I'm not sure that Father John Doe was as harsh as this person is now built up in their mind and passing on to you. I don't know.
1: So well, that is true, because
2: it can be of that.
1: Yeah, right.
2: And

0: examination of conscience. You pointed out to me one time, Debbie, that some of those can be scrupulous and mm-hmm. make scrupulosity worse. So, boy, we've got to be careful of that. But, yeah, we want to slow the person down. Sure, spend a few minutes. No, that is not a sin. Okay, that is a sin, but venial, not mortal. But we don't want to be enabling. We don't want to be feeding into the scrupulosity and defining things to the nth degree. Pretty quickly, we want to say, we've got to stop here. We've talked about a few sins you've committed. Now, let's talk about something else, such as sure. virtues, faith, hope, and charity. And if I can go on from there, so the faith helps us to know what is a sin, what is not, what is mortal, what is venial. Then let's go to hope, which is crucial. That is, you know, relying on your, I like to define hope by the act of hope that I know, relying on your almighty power and infinite mercy and promises. I hope to obtain pardon for my sins, the help of your grace, and life everlasting through the merits of Jesus Christ. So I would like to tell the scrupulous person, stop looking at the things in this world occasionally. You know, so you're caught up in this world, and they could say, oh, but I'm thinking of heaven and hell. Yes, you are, but it's all caught down here. How about looking upward? You know, we like yes. to talk about angels. You know, how about looking upward and saying, that's what I'm striving for, and what I'm doing here is just the means to the end. This is not the end. This is not the end isn't to, what did producer Tim say? Check off things on a check off boxes. You know, that's right. You know, on my examination of conscience, that's a means to getting God's forgiveness and getting heaven. It's not the end. Making sure that I've got those right. Oh, that's terrible, isn't it? When you meet someone with that, because they're trying to break out of that. So we need to help them break out of it. Look up. Look up at heaven.
1: I love how you said that, because that's building confidence in the spiritual life. And I love, and let's talk more about that. But let's hit the pause button. We'll take another quick break, and we come back. Our whole episode is about scrupulosity today. So we hope you stay tuned in to the very end.
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3: The Gospel for the 20th Sunday of Ordinary Time speaks to us of God's heart, His tender love for His Son. We read, "The kingdom of heaven may be likened to a king who gave a wedding feast for his son." The rest of the parable unfolds with an invitation to people who don't want to come to the wedding feast, who find excuses not to come. And it concludes with the wounded heart of the father saying that the feast is ready, but those who are invited are not worthy to come. This parable reminds us that our faith is not a purely intellectual proposition. It's a relationship between us and God. And that God is even more invested in the invitation than we are. And the more that we take stock of this, the more alive our faith becomes, and the more full our own life becomes here below, as we try to fill our days with activities that give glory to Him and show and give the love that we have in our hearts for Him. This parable is so important for us today because it wakes us up. And it reminds us of this fundamental truth. You will give your own life the same level of importance that you give God. A person who knows and loves God is like one invited to a wedding feast. Life has meaning, and every moment can be filled with love. So many of the saints spoke of this when they talked about how they felt that there was just not enough time for them to do all of the good that they wanted to do. How different this is from so many of us who find life boring and are in perpetual pursuit of meaning. Look no longer. God the Father is inviting you to the wedding feast of the Holy Mass and the Catholic faith. Let's put aside all of our excuses and join the feast.
2: For more information, go to www.stjohnleadershipnetwork.org.

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1: Well, thank you so much for sticking with us on the spirit world. Today's episode is entirely dedicated to scrupulosity. So please listen to the very end and share this with somebody who struggles with scrupulosity. Maybe it's yourself, or you think that somebody is, or you just hear these comments.

0: that they make, that they just don't feel worthy enough and things of that nature. And you can share this episode with them. But Father, I wanted to give you ample time to continue on talking about faith and hope and charity, you know, love, and share with all of us what you want to communicate that can really impact us, to give us the confidence to have our most joy-filled spiritual experience.
1: Thanks. Well, as I said, faith. So know the faith, know what are sins and not sins. Hope, keep your focus up on getting to on heaven, the spirit world, as we like to say here, right. Not getting bogged down in the details of every sin. Charity, love God with your whole heart, mind, soul, and strength. Love your neighbor as yourself. Scrupulous person is striving so hard to love God, getting, I don't want to say you can never love God too much, but it gets disordered. Keep in mind, love your neighbor as yourself. A scrupulous person can drive their neighbor and themselves crazy. So they might be weak in that area. And so they need to keep that in mind. Is what I'm doing really loving my neighbor? And is it really loving myself? And sometimes the answer is going to be no. I need to try to get unstuck. Now, easier said than done. But I will mention this one. St. Francis of Assisi, I think, had this figured out very well, living such a joyful life. Adam and Eve, before original sin, all their senses would have been, all their sense experiences would have been just great. You know, everything they see, everything they tasted, smelled, heard, it would have all just been great. Now, original sin warped that, but did not destroy it. We are still supposed to get joy from our senses. And where am I going with that, with scrupulosity? I want the scrupulous person to get out there and enjoy sense experiences. Legitimate ones, of course. And there are legitimate ones. There are lots of legitimate ones. By legitimate, I mean that are not sins. So go take a walk. I've done this with people as a counseling thing when they're just upset or whatever. Let's go outside and walk. What do you hear? No. Tell me what you hear. I hear cars. What else do you hear?
0: Right.
1: Hear a bird. What else do you hear? I hear someone talking. Touch the side of the building. Touch the sidewalk. Touch this tree. I want them to just stop the argument about, okay, but was it a sin? But how bad a sin? And I'm not sure. Stop. Start enjoying your senses. That's why we call them hobbies or whatever, why things that people do can be so healthy. Someone likes to cook. Oh, well, you're chopping things up. You're smelling things. I hope you're tasting things. I don't care about the cooking, but I do like to eat a good meal. I like to run. So I like to run outside. Why? Well, and I run barefoot, by the way, when the weather permitting. Why? That's one more sense. I can feel the road when I'm running. I can see things, hear things. So engage your senses in good ways that God has given us. That is so important, I think, for the scrupulous person. Just get those intrusive thoughts. Stop. Do something totally different. That's what I mean by get your head above water. Stop the arguing with yourself and head above water. Enjoy your senses in a way God has given us to do it.
0: Beautifully said. And so in that, those practices, those routines would help us to just relax and be, yes, and know that God loves us, and Jesus, we trust in you, and build that trust, build that confidence, so we can feel like, you know, we're okay. You know, we're not gonna be sent to the fiery pits of hell, and we can really keep walking forward in a joy-filled, loving, you know, excited way, not hunched over with this heavy weight, thinking like, I'm just not going to make it. Because the thing that I always feel so bad about when people come to me is you can sense the heaviness. The heaviness is there, and it's always with them. And life is hard enough just living, and you're going to add this additional weight onto a person. That's a backpack full of heavy rocks to carry all the time. What do you say to that?
1: Right. God is not looking for excuses to send us to hell. Like you mentioned, you know, the fieries of hell. Absolutely, we believe that. God's not looking for ways to do that. He came down here and died a terrible death so that we would not end up there. So he's on our side. Does God see everything we do? Yes, he does. To support us and give us grace for it. He doesn't see everything we do so that he can find a way to send us to hell. That's not his purpose. But there's actually a Catholic way to use the word predestination. We don't mean it in the false way of that I have no free will. We mean God created souls for the sole purpose of sending them to heaven and being happy with him. Remember old Baltimore Catechism. Why did God make me? No love and serve him in this world. Be happy with him forever in the next. That's why he created us. That's where we're headed. So avoid that idea, if you're scrupulous, that God's looking at me to send, you know, catch me and send me to hell. No, he's not. He's looking at you to give you his grace in this life and get you to heaven.
0: Beautifully said. I hope our listeners who do struggle with scrupulosity, they replay this episode of you. That's why I stayed very quiet so they could hear you, Father Driscoll. That was so wonderfully said. And we always want to continue to remind listeners and the Spirit World family members that there's resources out there. And one of the resources is scrupulousanonymous.org. Scrupulousanonymous.org. Tim has put the link in the show notes for you so you can check it out. They have a newsletter. It's the Redemptorists. They've done a fine job on scrupulosity. I know that oftentimes pastors and priests will recommend to parishioners to find a spiritual director who's trained in scrupulosity. Believe it or not, there's not that many of them. And the reason being is because, you know, it's not like you can visit with a scrupulous person one time or two times or 10 times or 5 times. It's usually 50 and 60 and 70 times. And that takes a lot of time if you're visiting with that same person over and over again. And so people are sometimes religious sisters and priests who do spiritual direction or lay leaders who are trained in spiritual direction, they just don't have that kind of, you know, time to set aside for one person. And so either they weren't trained in it or they choose to not stay with that person long term. So, Father, let me ask you a couple practical questions for people who are struggling. I know the advice is get a spiritual director. What if they can't get a spiritual director? And what if they go to scrupulousanonymous.org, get the newsletter, and that doesn't suffice? What would you say to a scrupulous person?
1: That's a tough question. I'm not going to have an easy answer. Debbie, I like how you are always so up on media-related things and resources, not just media, but resources, more than most priests, certainly more than me. And as I said, I think the priests are good on the spiritual, moral side of things. But as you said, no, we're not trained in the seminary for a lot. We get a little bit of pastoral counseling, but not a lot. And this is it, as we both said at the beginning of the show, this is an obsessive mental health problem that has kind of latched on to our faith, a religious thing.
0: Right.
1: So, yeah, this spiritual direction, that, boy, not only can that be difficult to find a priest or a sister or a lay person, but one that's specifically dealing with scrupulosity. So I think using some of those resources and then trying to check in with someone at least once in a while. Mm-hmm. So if someone can, that's a tough one though, because mm-hmm. you almost need someone to help you along, right? To tell you, just keep reminding you. And I don't think it has to be that advanced a person, maybe as far as the psychological part. That is not necessarily my specialty, scrupulosity, as it is yours. But the mm-hmm. the value of having a person to check right. in with. And I tell this to people too, with whatever kind of mental, emotional struggles, it's okay to share that with a friend, but be sure to not over, because people can lose their friends, mm-hmm. Drive them away because the friend can't handle it, mm-hmm. can't handle your own. So right. if you've got friends and you're struggling with whatever mental, emotional disorder, maybe once in a while say, hey, can I talk to you for 15 minutes or 20 minutes about this? And then I'll drop it. And then you got to drop it. And then you go out with your friend and then you go to do the fun things that you and your friend like to do, drink coffee, walk, whatever. So back to those right. things, but don't get together on the phone or in person with a friend and every time go through this, you'll drive them away because they can't handle it either, because we're all disordered in a way. And sometimes this person is going to say, I can't deal with this.
0: Yeah. So, it becomes a repetitive loop in the person's brain. Yes, and so it's the same conversations happening over and over again. So Father, that is so interesting. You gave me a great idea though, as you were talking, you know, I, I was trained in spiritual direction in my diocese, in the Diocese of Phoenix, many years ago. And at the time, there was only, that I really was aware of, one deacon in our diocese and one priest that was trained specifically in scrupulosity. And when I got trained in scrupulosity, I made the mistake of sharing at different deanery meetings and in the diocese. I worked at the parish level, but I made the mistake of sharing that I am trained in scrupulosity. The next thing I knew, I had all these people that priests were sending to me. And I mean, it was a ton, to the point where it did burn me out to some degree, because it was really tough. And I was trying to be the adult formation director at the parish and things of that nature. And like I said at the beginning of the show, I got into trying to go deep into scrupulosity to understand it and to be trained in it, because I had family members who struggled, and they would go to priests and they weren't getting the relief that they needed. And so I said, well, let me get trained in it. I'm working parish ministry. Anyway, my point is that I had a wonderful mentor and teacher in this field, a priest who has now gone home to meet the Lord. And he shared with me a recipe for people who really absolutely suffer from scrupulosity, not those that think they do, the ones that really are kind of the extreme scrupulous person. And they've gone to counseling, secular counseling. And of course, secular counseling, if you tell them you're scrupulous, they're always going to have something to say about the religion that you follow, because it always, you know, and that's not going to be a good thing. So you got a problem there if you go to a secular counselor and disclose that you struggle with scrupulosity and you're Catholic. So this priest came up with a written recipe for very serious, scrupulous people to bring into the confessional. And when we come back from this very short break, I'd like to share that with you. And I have used that for the past 25 years, and I've never had a priest reject it. Never. At least the people that I worked with never told me that the priest didn't accept it. So I want to share it with you when we come back and see it. And I've shared it before on Catholic Radio, and I know it's brought tremendous peace to a lot of people. So let's take that break real fast, Father Driscoll, and we'll come back for the final segment of The Spirit World.

0: is Mike and Alicia Hernan with a Messy Family Minute. It's often said that kindness begins at home, but sometimes this is the most challenging place to be kind. Families' days are rushed, and it seems as if parents are just taxi drivers getting people from place to place. Sometimes we need to pause and make a renewed effort to form our children in kindness.
1: One of the first ways to instill kindness is by requiring kind behavior, or as we often say, fake it till you make it. 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Begin with the action and you'll be training their heart as well. Another key element is to catch your kids in the act of doing good. Praise their courteous behavior and affirm their identity as a kind and generous person. Often we focus on catching our kids being bad. We need to be just as eager to catch them doing good.
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1: This is the final segment of The Spirit World. We'll be back live next Saturday taking your calls, your comments, your questions. You can comment about scrupulosity on the Open Forum. That's right, October Open Forum. And Father Driscoll and I love the Open Forums because we get a lot of calls, a lot of comments, and it's so fun and fast. So thank you so much for participating. That's next Saturday when we go live again with you. This is a pre-recorded broadcast. We're not taking calls today. I'm asking all the questions about scrupulosity. Father Driscoll's doing a fine job answering, and we hope and pray that you've gotten something really meaningful out of this episode. So in this final few minutes that we have, Father Driscoll, I wanted to share with you, over the years when I have helped people with scrupulosity, and let me just share, this is people who really and truly genuinely suffer from scrupulosity. There are people that think they suffer from scrupulosity, don't even understand the intensity and how severe it is, and they just maybe struggle with a little guilt or things of that nature. It's very different, right? I'm talking about people that really have that repetitive loop going around in their head where they can't stop this nagging feeling like they're constantly sinning or they haven't been forgiven. Okay, so when I've worked with people, I asked the priest that taught me about scrupulosity, and he was very highly trained in it. And he said, Debbie, you need to give them this piece of paper, and you need to have these three or four sentences written down on this piece of paper, and they are to enter into the confessional each and every time and read this to the priest before they start talking about anything. Okay. And because he said to me, this wonderful priest, he said, most priests are not trained in scrupulosity. And so you're putting them, it's they're at a disadvantage because they don't really know what to say about this and how to really deal with it in a short amount of time in the confessional. Okay, so it goes something like this. The piece of paper is written out. It's basically four sentences. When the person goes into the confessional and they start their confession, they say something to this effect and they read it. Father, I suffer from scrupulosity. I have a spiritual director. That's if they do indeed have a spiritual director. I have been told to say, for these and all my sins, I am sorry. Okay, four sentences that they are not to confess specific sins unless there's something completely brand new that has happened in their life. But if they're just going in the revolving door of the confessional, they're to say, I suffer from scrupulosity. I have a spiritual director. I've been told to say this, that for these and all my sins, I am sorry. So they are not to go back over those same sins over and over and over again. I have never had a priest reject it, or at least they've never come back and told me that they've rejected it. And I actually have had priests say to people in the confessional, well, whoever told you to do that, that is brilliant. And that's going to give you relief, right? And that's going to let you breathe. What do you feel about that? Or would you add something to this, or would you take away something?
2: I'm laughing right now because, yes, the priest is going to be very relieved when he hears this person struggling with scrupulosity, and he's not going to get bogged down in arguing. And I know I keep using that word arguing, but that's what it can turn into, because the person can say, well, are you sure? And what about this? And what about that? I think the priest is going to be very relieved to hear that. As you said, as long as there's not, yes, if a person has committed a mortal sin, yes, confess that, of course.
1: Right.
2: However, the context you've got this in, no, don't. Yes. Yes. I love that because then I don't have to try and as you said, a priest can't help, solve scrupulosity in the confessional one time. Mm-hmm. It takes a lot more than that, and not trained in it. True from the mental health side. We're good at it we know the moral and we know the faith. We know what's sinful and not sinful, but that's where it can get the person get bogged down and picking at those things. So no, that's great. Unless you've got a mortal sin, you want to confess that. Boy, but you sure don't want to get involved in the splitting the hairs of, well, I'm not sure if it was mortal and whatever. I love that. And there's an aspect, too, of mortal sin requires not only a serious violation of God's law,
1: full
2: but knowingly
1: right?
2: and willingly, pardon mm-hmm. me, not knowingly and willingly. And if a person is badly scrupulous, I'm not sure how willingly, you know, whatever sin we're talking about. Now we're starting to talk about,
1: right,
2: we'd have to talk about this particular. But in any case, that's a great start to a confession for a scrupulous person. No wonder every priest that likes it. Yeah.
1: Yeah, I have to tell you, and I'm allowed to share it because this is one of my family members who I gave this to, and it was, and she at the time was 75 years old, Father, and struggled with scrupulosity pretty much her whole life since the age of reason. And she went into the confessional shaking with this piece of paper. And she had it written real big, and she had it, and I said, just go ahead and try it. And she walked in and she said, you know, Father, I suffer from scrupulosity. I have a spiritual director. I've been instructed to say, for these and all my sins, I am sorry. And the priest said, well done. Well done.
2: Yeah. No, and I'm not surprised at all.
1: Oh, yeah. And she came out of the confessional at 75 years old for the first time. She went to a Catholic school. And, you know, she was very well formed and trained, but she suffered severely from scrupulosity, a family member of mine. And she said to me, I felt for the first time so light and so happy and so relieved. And so I said to this person, did Father ask you to even confess one sin? And he said, no, he could tell that I really struggled. Yeah. And he said, he goes, believe me, God knows your sins. And he was so gentle and kind. And he said, I'm pretty certain, you know, he took a good look at this beautiful 75 year old woman. And he thought, okay, she didn't commit any mortal sins in the last 2 days since she's been to confession. And so he was like, he was lavishing this beautiful priestly love onto this beautiful 75 year old woman. And she went out of the confessional floating, and it was so beautiful. And she used that recipe until the day she died.
2: Mm-hmm. No, it's a win-win, because then the priest doesn't have to feel like he's, trying to solve this scrupulosity problem in the confessional. Right. No, win-win. Good thing to tell the priest, and then he can breathe too.
1: Yes, yes. And I wish I could take credit for it. It actually comes from a wonderful priest that taught me, and he was also my pastor and boss at the parish, and he's gone home to meet the Lord. And I've often said, you know, Father, you'd be really proud of what you left here, because you've helped a lot of people. And I get emotional when I think about that, because scrupulosity is a very hard thing to deal with. It's not easy. And I admire everybody that keeps dusting themselves off and keeps moving forward. But there is, like you said, Father, beautiful faith and hope and love and things that we can look towards to give us that confidence and strength. And Father, I just wanted to say that I think you did a fabulous job on this episode. It's always a tough topic, and not many priests want to cover it. And so thank you, Father Driscoll, for being the wonderful priest that you are. We're down to the final 2 minutes, and it's usually where I toss it over to you for a minute for anything you may want to say, or something that's on your heart to anybody that's listening.
2: Oh, I loved your, God bless your pastor who gave you that. Great pastoral advice. Is that going to be up on our show notes, those four sentences? Yes. Thank you, Producer Tim. That's great.
1: Awesome. Yeah. Well, thank you.
2: Do that and keep in mind the virtues, faith, hope, and love. God's looking to save us. He's not looking to catch us.
1: I love that. God's looking to save us, not looking to catch us. That was really good. And Jesus, we trust in you. So at this point, Father Driscoll, in this final 2 minutes, I want to obviously thank everybody on the socials, going strong with the chats. We're waving to you. Thanks, you guys. Keep the conversation going on Facebook, YouTube, Instagram, X, and Twitch. Thank you to our wonderful senior producer, Tim, who put together this pre-recorded broadcast. We'll be live next Saturday. And Tim's from where we're being produced, the Guadalupe Radio Network. We're being heard on the EWTN Global Catholic Radio Network, so we just love that. And if you have any comments or questions about this particular episode, or you want to suggest a future episode, please email us tsw@grnonline.com. And at this point, Father Driscoll, we would very much love and welcome and need a blessing from you, sir.
2: Thank you. Goodbye, everyone. Benedictio de omnipotentis patris et filii et spiritus sancti descendat super vos et maniat semper. Amen.
1: Beautiful. Thank you, Father Driscoll, and thank you to the Spirit World family. Please keep sharing this program with others. We are trying our hardest to get solid Catholic formation out there, solid catechesis, so that everyone can live their best spiritual life. That'll do it. For Father Mike Driscoll, I'm Debbie Giorgiani. Until next Saturday, have a beautiful and blessed week. We'll see you real soon.
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4: Massachusetts just radically expanded abortion. 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
11: Hail Mary, full of grace, the Lord is with thee. Blessed art thou among women, and blessed is the fruit of thy womb, Jesus.

The Lord is with thee. Blessed art thou among women, and blessed is the fruit of thy womb, Jesus. The Word was made flesh. Hail Mary, full of grace, the Lord is with thee. Blessed art thou among women, and blessed is the fruit of thy womb, Jesus. Pray for us, Holy Mother of God. Let us pray.

0: This is Jesse Romero. 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
3: 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Faithful Catholic priests answering questions for believers and those seeking truth. 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And now, your host, Rudy Carlos.
4: Blessed be the holy name of Jesus. Welcome back to Ask a Priest Live. Welcome, friends, viewers, and listeners alike. 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That's 1-877-511-LIVE. Our callers always get first crack at Father William Rock from the Fraternity of St. Peter, who joins us now to answer all of your questions. Welcome back to the show, Father. It's good to see you. Amen. By the way, we posted some really cool pictures of your ordination in our community page over on YouTube. So if you're curious about what that looks like, go and find us there on YouTube. Go to Ask a Priest Live on YouTube and check out the community page. Okay. I had no idea, Father, that... Yeah, definitely. I mean, surely you remember the day, right? I mean,
5: it was kind of a blur. There was a lot going on. I was actually not feeling very well that day. I'd been sick for a couple of weeks beforehand. I'd gone to the hospital, actually. It was all sorts of a mess.
4: Oh, my goodness. So,
5: yeah, but it was just kind of a blur. So.
4: Yeah. Yeah. You know, the big days usually turn out to be a blur, but it's really cool to see that you were ordained by Bishop Athanasius Schneider.
5: Yes.
4: What a grace. That's really cool.
5: Yeah. He it's kind of weird how it worked out. He just happened to be in the area and we're like, hey, do you want to do an ordination? He's like, sure. So
4: it's like, why not? I got a couple hours. Why not? Got a layover here. That's awesome. So check out those pictures on our YouTube channel. Join the community, by the way. There's an active community watching live right now. You can interact with everybody else watching Ask a Priest Live here on the Station of the Cross Catholic Media Network. All right, let's get the show kicked off with this question. It's a special question. Came in and it's directed to you, Father Rock, since you are our resident expert on Halloween. Alec writes, since Halloween is coming up soon, I didn't realize that it had Christian origins until 2 years ago. Why has Halloween become extremely secularized by so-called the spooky season? And what can we as Catholics do to make Halloween Christian again? We should put that on a hat.
5: Yes, that'd be great. So thank you for your question. And I do know a little bit about Halloween. I think actually the first time I was ever on any sort of radio program was actually your show kind of a couple years ago talking about Halloween. But to begin with the question, Halloween itself is short for All Hallows Eve, which is another way of saying the vigil of All Saints. So historically, a vigil was not a mass said the evening before, which fulfilled the obligation. But historically, a vigil was a day of preparation before a major feast day, which was usually penitential in spirit. And so as far as we can tell from all the records we have, that as long as All Saints has been celebrated on the 1st of November, right? Yeah, November. The vigil had been the day before. October. Yeah, November. Yeah, 1st November. That's right. Yeah, and so the day before would have been the vigil. And we know it was celebrated in Rome from that day, basically from the beginning. Now, there is sort of this pseudo fake news history that it was actually instituted to combat some Irish pagan feast day, but the actual historical record does not bear that out. And we do know at the time that Rome was celebrating the Feast of All Saints and therefore All Hallows Eve or Halloween the day before, you know, on 1st November, that the Irish were keeping their All Saints Day sometime in the spring. And so therefore their Halloween would have actually been sometime in the spring, which had nothing to do with this pagan feast day. It just kind of worked out that when the Irish adopted the Roman practice and the Roman calendar, that the first and the 31st corresponded with a pagan feast day. But that was just sort of by happenstance. It wasn't by design, because at the time when Rome was figuring out when to celebrate its All Saints Day, it wasn't really concerned about what was going on up in Ireland. They're like, we have our own reasons for doing it on this day, which we don't need to necessarily go into right now. And so Halloween would have been, from the Catholic point of view, this day of a preparation for the feast. It would have been a day where the liturgy was done in violet. It would have been a day of fasting and abstinence. And it would also be a time to remember the dead, especially with All Souls Day coming up, time to remember the dead, a time to do alms deeds. And a lot of these different considerations gave rise to a lot of traditions that we think of now associated with Halloween. Things like trick-or-treating would actually be sort of going about, you know, begging alms and things like that. But part of the problem we get into, one was sort of this correspondence, at least in the Anglo world, you know, accidentally again with this sort of pagan Irish festival, which we don't really know too much about when was sort of all the cards are on the table. But there was sort of this very anti-Catholic sort of comparative religious movement in the 1800s, particularly say in England. And so you had a lot of anti-Catholic writers really trying to drum up the sort of so-called pagan origins of Halloween in order to discredit Catholicism. And serious scholars at the time knew that this was kind of bunk scholarship, but the word became very popular, just got out there, and it entered into sort of the common consciousness that Halloween was this pagan thing that the Catholics took over in order to evangelize the Irish. But of course, historically, there's no evidence for that, and the evidence actually points to not that at all. But then the problem is it has sort of entered into the common sort of understanding of things. And then with sort of the neo-pagan movement, they kind of took it over as sort of like their day to do things in order to, you know, sort of return to their pagan roots. Of course, not actually getting it right, probably, because, again, we don't really know. We know that there was, again, by accident, that the All Hallows Eve corresponded with this Irish pagan festival. But we don't really know historically too much about it. And it might have actually just been an agricultural festival. So pretty benign, all things considered. And then of course, after that, you have to enter into the whole idea of like the American consumerist market. Because when the Irish came over, they would have brought sort of their actual sort of All Saints practices with them. Again, like the almsgiving and even some of the dressing up that would have come from the Catholic practice, not the pagan. And they would have brought it over to the United States in their immigration. And then, you know, American secularization sort of kicks in, American consumerism, like it does with everything else. And so you kind of have, you know, this, again, this sort of pseudo fake history corresponding with neo-paganism and American commercialism is how have we kind of ended up where things are now. Also keeping in mind that the actual vigil of All Saints, All Hallows Eve, liturgically, was suppressed by Pius XII in 1955. And so Catholics just stopped sort of doing it because it was taken off of our liturgical calendar. And as Fulton Sheen said, you know, when the Catholic Church puts something down, you know, the pagan and secular society will pick it up. And so all these kind of factors kind of entered into it. And so what can we do to make Halloween sort of Catholic again? I would say, one, to treat it as a day of preparation for the major feast day the next day. And historically, that was done by fasting and abstinence. So make it a day of fasting and abstinence. If there is a way for your priest to celebrate Mass in violet that day, say a votive Mass for the forgiveness of sins, because now it's just a feria in the 1962 calendar. I'm not sure what it would be under the calendar of Paul VI, but if there's a way to just say like a votive Mass for the forgiveness of sins or something like that where the priest is in violet, I think that would be a proper way of doing it. I don't think there's anything wrong per se with dressing up, as long as it's nothing like sort of grotesque or demonic or anything like that. You know, there was also, you know, trick-or-treating could be done, you know, based on your neighborhood and kind of what's going to be out there and what you're willing to expose your children to. But there's also the idea of soul cakes. So making special cakes that you give out to ask people to pray for your deceased. So that's something that's very sort of fitting to the day. And then just sort of different fall things like apple bobbing or apple. There's a bunch of websites that do talk about sort of the historical foods and things that our Catholic ancestors would have eaten on Thanksgiving. So you can always look those up and maybe sort of have some sort of, you know, gathering around that. Because even though it was a day of preparation, there was sort of a joy to it, especially after First Vespers, right? Because the feasting starts after First Vespers in the evening when the liturgy changes over to white or gold and the First Vespers of All Saints is sung. So there you could have a little bit more fun. So there's different ways, but I think we definitely want to get back to the spiritual roots of it as a day of preparation for the feast day that's coming up on the next day. Yeah.
4: Amen. See, you are an expert on Halloween, but we really do have to take Halloween back.
5: Yeah. We do. Yeah.
4: There we go. Make Halloween Christian again. Darren over on YouTube says we should make a bumper sticker for that. I think we definitely should. Now, we're getting close to a break here, but I'm going to tease this question here from Penny. Penny over on YouTube is asking about how somebody they know feels frustrated and angry with God because everyone important in their life seems to leave in one way, shape, or another, either emotionally, physically, or due to life circumstances. And, you know, I'm sure a lot of people are feeling like this, and this is a fantastic question. We're going to answer that right on the other side of the break. But if you have a question for a priest, Father Rock from the Priestly Fraternity of St. Peter is here to answer your questions. And all you have to do is call in. We're not going to bite. Don't be afraid. Father Rock is more than happy to answer your questions. Maybe you have another question on Halloween. Alex's question was fantastic to kick us off. We're nearly there in October, but the phone line is open for you and your questions. 1-877-511-5483. That's 1-877-511-5483. You can also email your questions to priests@thestationofthecross.com. Or type them into the comm box on YouTube, Facebook, and Rumble, and we'll get to those questions on the other side of the break. Don't go anywhere. More Ask a Priest on the other side.

0: you longing to step away from the busyness of everyday life and spend time with the Lord? This fall, join us at the St. Thomas More House of Prayer for our annual fall retreat, A Call to Holiness, October 23rd through the 25th. Nestled in the woods of Pennsylvania, the St. Thomas More House of Prayer is a Catholic retreat center in the Diocese of Erie, a place set apart for prayer, silence, and spiritual renewal. 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
4: Blessed be the holy name of Jesus. Welcome back to the show. We're joined by Father William Rock from the Fraternity of St. Peter to answer your questions today. And I teased one right before the show, but I just wanted to say it was a fantastic question to start off with this question about Halloween. Father Rock is kind of also an expert in liturgical living. So if you have liturgical living questions, Father Rock's the perfect person to answer them. 1-877-511-5483. That's our phone line. 1-877-511-LIVE. Just in case you're wondering, how do I live more liturgically in the home? Of course, the home and the family is the seed of the church. So consider some of those questions, calling those in. Okay, Penny asked this question, Father. Somebody she knows feels really frustrated and angry with God because everyone important in their life seems to leave, either emotionally, physically, etc., due to life circumstances. And although they know God can bring new people into their lives, they don't feel like they can trust that he will let them stay. Is God removing these people, or is this simply the result of life's circumstances? And how can one correct their view of God in this situation? Any advice for Penny?
5: Yes, well, thank you, Penny, for your question there. And I guess on behalf of your friend, or at least your acquaintance, I think what she is experiencing is normal. Like, it's the right thing to experience because, you know, as Aristotle says, man is a social creature. We are supposed to live in a community. It's natural for us. And historically, for most of human history, we would live in a community, like we'd be born in a community, we'd live there and we die. And so, like, we would know basically everyone would know us, like all our business was known by everybody. And so, like, I mean, there were exceptions, right? Like some of the religious would travel and things like that. So there was some opportunity for mobility, but for the most part, most people just kind of stayed in their ancestral lands, their ancestral homes. And so they had a very strong sense of community, but now with industrialization and globalization, that sense of community and sense of being sort of like tied to a particular place has been very, very weakened by these different movements and ideologies and things that go along with it. But it is sort of, in a certain sense, contra naturam. Like, we're not really supposed to live like that. Like, we are generally supposed to be tied to particular people in a particular place particular culture, even like a local culture of a town. Like if you go to like Southern Italy, like there's like two towns are basically like not able to communicate with each other because their dialects are so different, even though they're speaking the same language. But they each have their own traditions, their own sort of history and culture, or mini culture at least. But you know, it's definitely a challenge living in the world today, where again, we don't have that sort of identity of place, that identity of sort of like with a particular, you know, people group, a particular culture. So I can definitely understand why she's feeling frustrated and angry. I wouldn't necessarily blame it on God, like he's directly trying to make her life more difficult, but he does allow things to play out, right? He's not going to intervene like miraculously, you know, every other second. He is going to let us sort of do our thing. He's going to let us exercise our free will. Hopefully that free will is cooperating with him to get us to heaven, but it doesn't have to be. And he's not just going to sort of automatically intervene to prevent these difficult and problematic worldviews and philosophies from having their effects in the world. So I wouldn't blame God for it. He's just sort of letting us, again, sort of do, exercise our free will. But God does want us to have, you know, that close connection. This is where I think being part of a very vibrant parish is going to be very important, that you want to find individuals who are seeking God like you are, seeking a virtuous life like you are. Hopefully parishes can provide some degree of stability. But a lot of it just has to do with the world that we're living in today and sort of all the historical factors that go into that. But I think she is right to be sort of frustrated because this isn't really how we're supposed to live. So,
4: yeah, that's so true. It's definitely a case for laying down your roots in a parish. But speaking of laying down the roots, maybe you're house hunting or maybe getting ready to sell. Partner with a faith-driven agent through Real Estate for Life today. They've got over 1,400 agents in the U.S. and in Canada, and your move will also help support Catholic radio, like this apostolate, the Station of the Cross Catholic Media Network. So visit realestateforlife.org. They are one of our underwriters for our programs here on the station, on the network. Very much thankful for Real Estate for Life. And Penny, thank you for that question. We'll be praying for your friend. It's a difficult situation. I felt really bad when Father Rock left us. I think a lot of people feel that way when you get attached to a priest. They say you shouldn't, but you know, you have a parish priest and then they move and then it's just, you go through the rigmarole. It's tough for the priest as well, I bet, Father.
5: It is. Yeah, it can be. Absolutely.
4: Yeah, definitely. Okay, let's move on to Caroline from Texas. Caroline writes this question via email. She writes, holy oils are used in several sacraments. When did the church begin to consecrate oils at the Chrism Mass? And what does this signify theologically?
5: Good. Well, thank you for your question there. So to begin with, as hopefully we all know, there are three types of sort of specially blessed oils that the church uses. So there's the oil of the catechumens and the oil of the sick with our both specially blessed olive oil. And there's the oil of chrism, which is olive oil mixed with balsam. So it has a very nice perfumey smell to it. And they're used, as I said, for different things. In the sacrament of baptism, the oil of the catechumens is used to anoint the one before they're baptized. And then you have baptismal water, which in the traditional rite is actually mixed at the Easter vigil with oil of chrism and oil of the catechumen, so the oils are in there. And then after confirmation or after baptism, then the one baptized is anointed with chrism on the top of their head. Confirmation chrism is used on the forehead, and then in priestly ordination, these traditionally the priest's hands are anointed with the oil of the catechumens, and then a bishop would be anointed in the hands with the oil of chrism. Chrism and catechumenal oil would also be used in the consecration of churches and altars and other things like that. And then, of course, oil of the sick is used for anointing of the sick. So when did the church begin to consecrate oils at the Chrism Mass? So historically, way, way back in the day, so like originally when the church was first working out its liturgical calendar, Lent kind of grew backwards. So you had Easter, and then you had like the Easter vigil and then maybe like a day or two of fasting before the Easter vigil. And then it kind of grew backwards from there. And so it seems that originally the oils needed for baptism, so the oil of the catechumen and the oil of chrism, was created at the Easter vigil on Holy Saturday, which is right before you need it. So get it ready. But as the liturgical year developed, again, kind of moving backwards from Easter and Holy Saturday, then there was the ceremony of blessing the oils moved to Holy Thursday. And the reason for this is because it's believed through tradition that at the Last Supper, not only did our Lord instruct the apostle on how to celebrate the Holy Eucharist, because we do mark Holy Thursday as for the institution of the Eucharist and the institution of the priesthood, but also is when he told them how to make the oils. And you can read some of the mystics that talk about this, like in Catholic Emmerich talks about him sort of instructing them on how to make the oils. And so the reason why it was done on Holy Thursday was to connect it with the day that it was created, right? So Holy Thursday during our Lord's Passion to now liturgically Holy Thursday. Nowadays, with sort of the new rites, the rites of Paul VI, the Chrism Masses, and I don't know how widespread, but it is anticipated in certain dioceses where it's actually done earlier in the week. So the Chrism Mass, which technically belongings to Holy Thursday, will be celebrated, say, on Monday or Tuesday of Holy Week. So this gives all the priests of the diocese time to sort of get there, get their oils, and get back to get ready for the Triduum. So even if in your diocese the Chrism Mass isn't celebrated on Thursday, know that it's sort of like liturgically Thursday, I guess you could say, to tie it in with that historical consecration. So hopefully that answers that. Oh, if I could just one thing about liturgical living, since we did bring that up, if I can go off on a little bit of a tangent. In the 1962 books, in the 1962 books, this week is an Ember Week. And so for those who don't know, the Ember Days are four sets of 3 days. So Wednesday, Friday, and Saturday, about evenly spread throughout the year. And they kind of mark the transition of the seasons. So this Wednesday, Friday, and Saturday would have been to mark the transition from summer into autumn. And historically, again, there would have been days of fasting and abstinence. So if you want to, like, how am I supposed to keep the Ember Days at home? Then days of fasting and abstinence on them. And then also pray for those pursuing the priesthood and the clergy, because Ember Saturdays were the days ordinations would historically take place. And then also it's a good day to do things, because it is a marking of the changing of the seasons, to do things like go to a farm, go apple picking, do things like that, because it was very much tied with agriculture as well. So if we're talking about liturgical living, how can I start that? Start this Wednesday, fasting and abstinence, go to a farm, pick some apples, and then keep the Ember Days. That'd be great.
4: Awesome. Yeah, tomorrow's Wednesday, so you could start tomorrow with the Ember Days. Thanks for the suggestion, Father. We're speaking with Father Rock from the Priestly Fraternity of St. Peter. He's joining us today to answer your questions, and this is a live call-in show. If you're just tuning in, you can call in your questions to a priest. Our phone lines are open. We'd love to hear your voice here on air. 1-877-511-5483 is our phone line. That's 1-877-511-LIVE. And we're going to take this question from our friend over on YouTube. Sebastian of America is asking, any advice on how to get more laity to participate in Catholic Action, which is the movement, a lay movement within the Catholic Church?
5: And so thank you for your question there, Sebastian. So I'm not overly familiar with sort of the ins and outs of Catholic Action. So it actually was this kind of like organized movement, especially back in, say, like the early to mid 1900s and probably into the 1800s as well.

0: parish. But really, I think a lot of it is going to be, one, to make sure you have the support of the priest behind you. Maybe they can talk about it from in the pulpit. But I think just a interpersonal connection, right? Invite people to be part of it. I think a lot of people, if they just see the sign, they're like, meh. But if you actually go up and ask them personally, then they're more likely to participate. And but I think a lot of this, especially when we're talking about Catholic Answers, goes back to that we have to have a proper understanding of what is the role of the laity and what is the role of the clergy. And I think the church was relatively clear. I think even in Vatican II is actually pretty clear on it. And we can return to that after the break because I hear the music.
1: Awesome. Yes, we're going to take a very, very quick break here on Ask a Priest Live here on the Station of the Cross Catholic Media Network. We're speaking with Father Rock from the Fraternity of St. Peter. And if you have a question for a priest, you could call it in. Our phone lines are open for your questions. 1-877-511-5483. On the other side, we're going to continue this question about how laity can participate in the church. What's the distinction between a priest and the laity? 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We'll get to that question as well. 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Call in your questions. 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
1: Blessed be the holy name of Jesus. Welcome back to the show. Right before the break, we're talking with Father William Rock from the Fraternity of St. Peter, and we were talking about the distinction between the laity and the priest. Please continue, Father. We're continuing this thread from this question from Sebastian of America.
0: Yes, yeah, so sort of to recap, his question was, how do we get the laity involved in Catholic action? And we did kind of talk about what Catholic action is and what that means. And as you said, as we came up to the break, I was saying, well, you know, we had to begin with making sure that we actually understand like what the role of the laity is and what the role of the clergy is, because it's been very much confused. And I would say, even though there was, as far as I can remember, actually relatively clear teaching from the Second Vatican Council on what the two roles are, sort of the implementation of that after the council got very muddled. And so in sort of short, it's the laity's job really to be out there sort of

0: confronting the culture and like really winning the culture over for Christ in a sense, like pushing out the boundaries of Christendom once again. Like that is supposed to be the role of the laity. The clergy for their part, so priests, deacons, you know, bishops, maybe other minor ministers, if we're going to talk about the minor orders, their job is teaching, governing, sanctifying the faithful, right? So in a certain sense, like their job is basically within the walls of the church or the basement classrooms or something like that. So it's sort of they're supposed to be in charge of preparing the laity in a sense for what they need to do, and the laity need to go out to do it. And what's happened is we've kind of had this reversal where instead of sort of the inside of the followers of the church being the domain of the clergy, it's kind of become like this mixed domain where we want to sort of give the laity as much to do within the walls of the church as possible because of reasons. And so we want them to be readers, we want them to be cantors and singers, or which in a sense we do need cantors and singers, right? Or Eucharistic ministers, extraordinary ministers of Holy Communion, things like that. And to be like, this is the job of the laity, was like, well, okay, like maybe the church allows it, but like it's not really their job, right? It's really the job of clergy. And if they are doing it, then they're taking the job of clergymen. Because what is their job? Their job, again, is supposed to be out there winning the cultural battles, fighting the cultural battles. And then sort of on the other hand, you can get people saying, well, like the priest should be out there leading the rosary at the abortion clinic, or the priest should be out there like organizing the political movement for, you know, this election or that election, or like the priest should be the one out there doing the political stuff. And again, this is like an inversion, right? Because it's not the priest's job to be engaging the politics and the culture like that. That's the laity's job, right? So, 100%. So we have this kind of confusion of, you know, what, who's supposed to be doing what, where we have the laity sort of being pushed into the job of the clergy and the clergy being pushed into the job of the laity. And so if we want to have things working the way they're supposed to, we have to realize like, this is the clergy's job and this is the laity's job, and then let the people actually do their job. And I think a really sort of good sort of way to kind of think about this is in, you know, the Torah. After the Israelites left Egypt and you had the Levitical tribe appointed for the worship, right? You had them camp basically around the tabernacle in the middle of the Hebrew camp. And the other tribes camped around them. So they were like right there with the tabernacle where the worship happened. Everybody else was around. And when they did the sort of numbering of the people, that's the book of Numbers, right? The Levites were not counted among those who were to go out and do battle, right? It was all the other tribes, but not the Levites. Because the Levites' job was to stay and do worship. It was everybody else's job to go raise the weapons and go fight against the enemies, the foreign nations, and those that were trying to impede the Hebrew people as they were making their way to the Holy Land. And so if you kind of move that over to the New Testament, it's the clergy's job to stay there in a sense like with the tabernacle, right, with the church, and to do the worship stuff and the preaching stuff and stuff like that. And it's the clergy's job, or the lady's job, to take up the spiritual weapons and to go out and confront the external enemies, right? And so I think Dr. Peter Kay has a really good book that came out a few years ago called Ministers of Christ, which is available through Sophia Press. And perhaps we can link that in the show notes or whatever it is. I think this is a really good book that sort of really dives into like, what is the role of the clergy historically and traditionally understood, and what is the role of the laity? Even again, in the teachings of the Second Vatican Council, it was just afterwards, there was this sort of mixing and confusing of the roles, which makes it really hard to be like, why aren't the laity doing this? Well, because they don't think it's their job, I guess. I think that's part of it. They don't realize that their vocation as lay folk is to engage the culture and to wage the culture war and to be out there with their spiritual weapons. And again, to try to extend the boundaries of Christendom, like that is their job. That is not really the job of the clergy. Our job, again, is sort of more in the four walls of the church, the church building, in a sense, like worship, teaching, and governing. So the faithful, the church, right? So, yeah.
1: I'm co-signing that. I agree 100%. And that book is Ministers of Christ by Dr. Peter Kwasniewski over on Sophia Institute Press. We'll add that to the show notes as well. Thank you for that question, Sebastian of America. Great conversation so far. We're speaking with Father William Rock from the Fraternity of St. Peter. He's here to answer all your questions today, including this one from our friend Brian over on YouTube. Asks a really good question. Does it actually say in the Bible, Father, that animals don't have souls and will not go to heaven? He's asking, unfortunately, for his basset hound friend, Winston. Thank you in advance, he says.
2: All right.
0: Well, thank you for your question there, Brian, and I guess Winston, sort of. Sure, why not? So I think we want to start off by rephrasing the question, because we have to keep in mind that Catholics do not go by scripture alone, right? We go by scripture, which is important, yes, but also tradition and the theological traditions of the church. So we have the divine revelation through scripture. We have the divine revelation through unwritten tradition, and then the sort of perennial theology of the church. So let's not be just focused solely on the Bible, because that might not give us information we're looking for. Again, we need to think with the bigger picture in terms of, you know, thinking with the mind of the church, thinking as a Catholic. So that being said, so there's sort of two other questions in here. One is, do animals have souls and will they go to heaven? So to begin with, a soul is the immaterial sort of animating principle of a living material being. So any material being that is alive has a soul. So plants have souls, insects have souls, you know, dogs have souls, cats, animals, whatever. If it's alive, it has a soul. Angels are different because they don't have bodies. They sort of are their souls, and we don't need to necessarily get into that. But in terms of material creatures, so us and, you know, other animals, plants, bugs, fungus, all that stuff, it's alive, it has a soul. But then we have to make the distinction that there are different types of souls. And the big distinction is between what we could call spiritual souls and material souls, even though calling a material soul, it's kind of a weird name to call it, but that's what they call it. And so only human beings have souls that are ordered towards union with God. We're the only ones made in the image and likeness of God. So dogs aren't made in the image and likeness of God. Cats aren't made in the image and likeness of God. You know, your goldfish, your ferret, whatever. Only human beings are made in the image and likeness of God, and only human beings are ordered towards a supernatural destiny. So even though, yes, all these other alive creatures have souls, their souls, according to the perennial theology of the church, cease to exist with the death of the individual. As opposed to our souls, because they are spiritual, continue to exist after our death, and then eventually to be reunited with our bodies. So maybe not the best answer in terms of maybe what you were looking for, but that is the traditional teaching, the perennial teaching of the church's theologians on this matter. So there you go.
1: Awesome, Father. You kind of did mention the Bible there in scripture, you know, in Genesis, God says, let us make him in our image. And he's speaking about humans. So thank you for that question, Brian L. Let's move on to this one from Christine. It's an emailed question. She writes, is there scripture where I can reference the apostolic blessing or the catechism of the church?
0: Good. So again, as we just kind of said, as Catholics, we don't want to try to be, you know, scripture alone or Bible alone. Like, we have to look to the larger sort of practice of the church. And it's important to know sort of first, like, what is the apostolic blessing? And the apostolic blessing is a plenary indulgence granted at the hour of death for the full remittance of temporal punishment due to sin. So when we talk about sin, there's sort of the guilt part and the punishment part. And so if we go to confession or however else we might get our sins, you know, forgiven. Of course, if it's mortal sins, like, definitely need to go to confession. But venial sins can be forgiven by, you know, the pious use of holy water or just taking an act of contrition or something like that. But there can be this sort of penalty called temporal punishment that needs to either be taken care of in this world or in purgatory. And so the purpose of the indulgences is to sort of pay off, as it were, some of that debt using the church's treasury of indulgences, of satisfaction. And so the apostolic blessing is a special indulgence to be given at the moment of death, which would do away with all the temporal punishment that might be left to the individual. So that being the case, we need to sort of look at the church's more general teaching on indulgences, which we can find in the New Catechism. I think it's part 2, section 10, which talks about indulgences. And so that would be the place to go for like the general understanding of what the church teaches on indulgences, but then know that the apostolic blessing is a special type of indulgence. And therefore, everything that would be said about indulgences in general would be applied to this in particular. So hopefully that helps.
1: Excellent question from our friend Christine. Turning to our website forum, Bethany from Rochester asks this question. If Jesus died for our sins and we're cleansed of those sins, how do we still bear the stain of original sin?
0: Good. Well, thank you for your question there, Bethany, a very biblical name. So we don't. So part of the effects of baptism is the washing away of the stain of original sin. So just as the water washes the body, so does God's grace wash the soul and do away with the stain. However, there are water left, what are called the wounds of original sin, which are not the stain, it is something different. The stain is sort of the lack of supernatural beauty on the soul, and that is restored with sanctifying grace and baptism. But there are wounds, so darkness of the intellect, weakness to the will, concupiscence, and just malice sort of infecting there. And so we do have these wounds, and God allows them to remain to sort of give us something to strive after, right? So if a baptism, you know, did away with these wounds, then we would not be able to or have the opportunity to fight all these battles in order to grow in merit, to grow in trust in God, and to more imitate our Lord, who had to sort of, you know, do battle, as it were, against the forces of darkness in his crucifixion. And so we're given this opportunity through our own actions to, you know, work towards a greater imitation of Christ in our own way. So hopefully that helps.
1: 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Over in Rochester, New York, she must listen to our radio network out there in Rochester. Awesome. Thank you for your question. If you have a question for a priest, you can call it in right now, 1-877-511-5483 is your phone line. 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That's 1-877-511-LIVE. But hey, did you know that you could support the Station of the Cross while scrolling memes or checking sports scores? 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But on the other side of the break, we're going to talk about the discrepancies in the translations of the Bible. We're going to get to that question from our friend Muhammad and many more, including one from Hanko, if we have time. More Ask a Priest Live coming right up after this break. Don't go anywhere. We'll be right back.

0: Let us pray along with Raymond Leo Cardinal Burke for His Holiness Pope Leo XIV. In the name of the Father, and of the Son, and of the Holy Spirit. Amen.
1: O Holy Virgin Mary, Mother of the Lord of heaven and of earth, Our Lady of Guadalupe, guide and protect the Roman Pontiff Pope Leo XIV. Through your intercession, may he receive in abundance the grace of the successor of Saint Peter, the perpetual and visible source and foundation of the unity of our bishops and of all our brothers and sisters in the mystical body of your divine Son. Unite Pope Leo's heart to your Immaculate Heart, leading him to rest his heart ever more securely in the glorious pierced heart of Jesus, so that he may confirm us in the Catholic faith, in the worship of God in spirit and truth, and in a good and holy Christian life. In the tumult of the present time, keep Pope Leo securely within the hollow of your mantle, in the crossing of your arms, protecting him from Satan, the father of lies, and from every evil spirit. Implore our Lord to grant him in particular the wisdom and courage to be a true shepherd of the Church throughout the world. With you, I place all my trust in Christ, the Good Shepherd, who alone is our help and salvation. Amen. Heart of Jesus, formed by the Holy Spirit in the womb of the Virgin Mother, have mercy upon us. Our Lady of Guadalupe, Queen of the Apostles, pray for us. Saints Peter and Paul, pray for us. Pope Saint Leo the Great, pray for us.
0: In the name of the Father, and of the Son, and of the Holy Spirit, amen.
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3: Blessed be the holy name of Jesus. Welcome back to Ask a Priest Live. I'm your host, Rudy Carlos. We're joined by Father William Rock from the Fraternity of St. Peter, and he's here to answer your questions. We're kind of close to the end of the show, but you can still try and call them in, 1-877-511-5483. If we didn't get to your question today, of course, we'll roll it over tomorrow. And I have a special something to announce to you. Next week, there's going to be 2 hours of Ask a Priest, which we'll take advantage of answering all of your questions in that two-hour block next week. Special programming next week, so tune in for that. Now, let's turn to this question, Father, from Muhammad over on YouTube. He writes, if the Bible is the Word of God, then why are there so many different versions with different translations and missing verses? Because if you compare it with the oldest books, there are noticeable differences. And he's implying here, because of these contradictions in the holy books, that means that the book is corrupted. Any advice for Muhammad?
4: Sure, I can take a go at it. So I guess I would start by saying, based on the name, and I could be wrong about this, but it seems like you're Muslim, right, or a follower of Islam. And it's important, and if that is your background, I think that's important, because the way Muslims view the way the Quran was presented to them according to their tradition is different from the way Catholics believe we got the Bible. Because in the Islamic tradition, it's basically that, you know, an angel spoke to Muhammad and like word for word told him, like, write this down word for word. And Muhammad wrote it down word for word. And the entire book was written all at once, word for word. But that's not how the Bible came about. The Bible was formed over hundreds and thousands of years with different authors writing at different times. You even have inspired authors later on going back and doing revisions. So there is the strong tradition that even though the first 5 books were written by Moses, that a prophet later on, maybe Jeremiah, went back and did some revisioning of it. And so it is this very long process. It wasn't an all at once kind of thing as it is with the Islamic belief that the Quran was given like once for all through Muhammad. It was this long process. And so we can only say that, like, the one that was actually written under inspiration, right? So when the prophet or the evangelist, whatever, was actually doing, like, you know, I don't know, feather to parchment or whatever, like, that was inspired. And then we do get into the question about sort of how were those texts then preserved and passed on over time, and how were they recognized by the church? And so in the early church, it did take them a little while to kind of settle down to be like, okay, like these are the books we consider canonical and these are not, because it wasn't as if, you know, when our Lord went up to heaven that he gave them a list of like, these are the books, because even the books in the New Testament hadn't been written yet. Or like at the end of John's life, he was like, okay, here are all the books that are canonical. It was something the church kind of had to work out. And so you might look at the church fathers and some of them might give different lists of which books they consider canonical, because the church hadn't settled the question yet. It was still a little bit up in the air. And then once you get to sort of the Protestant revolt, they just rejected the authority of the church and sort of started ejecting books. So it was this kind of long, it's a very different process than what's presented in Islam, but that doesn't mean it's not inspired. But, you know, there is the difficulty of saying, well, no, could there have been scribal errors? Could there have been things added, things that were lost? And I think we do a really good job of comparing the works that we have with the oldest manuscripts that we have available. And we can kind of see, okay, like, did a scribe get something wrong when he was transcribing it? Did he, you know, maybe misspell something? Did he skip something? And I think we have a really good handle, you know, for the vast majority of this. Now, there are a few texts in the scriptures that are disputed. So like the Johannine comma in the first letter of John is disputed of whether or not it was actually part of the original manuscript. But that's like, you know, in terms of what is disputed versus like what is not disputed, it's very minuscule. So like the Bible's sort of manuscript lines are very solid and very well attested to. And so we can have very high confidence that what we see is what was originally written down. Now, just because there might be, you know, evolution in the books, right? Because it was a progressive revolution starting with Moses all the way up to our Lord and the apostles. It does mean that not everything is going to be explicit from the very beginning, that things were going to be kind of unfolded as salvation history went on. And so things that might be very, like, very explicit in the New Testament might have been only hinted at in the Old. But that doesn't make it a contradiction, right? So a contradiction would be something that sort of cancels out something that happened previous. So, you know, if for some reason it said, you know, there was one God, but now we have actually more than one God, which the New Testament does not say. The New Testament says there's still one God. But like something like that would be a contradiction. So as we go through this progressive revelation, there's no contradiction. There is building upon and making sort of explicit what was implicit, but there's no contradictions which would falsify the books. So I think that that was a lot of information. Hopefully I can kind of frame the discussion, but it is important to know that, yeah, even though, yes, we recognize Christians, Catholics, that the Bible is the word of God, inspired word of God, what that means for us is very different than what it means from someone coming from an Islamic background with the Quran.
3: Yes. Thank you, Mohammed, for that question. We're going to take a call from Mariana in New Hampshire. Welcome to the show, Mariana.
5: Thank you for taking my call. Good afternoon, Father Rock.
4: Hello.
5: I have a question. When a person dies, what happens? Do they actually find themselves at the first judgment with the living Christ for the first judgment?
4: So thank you for your question there. So I would say, yes, in a way they are in the Lord's presence, because he is the one that is going to give judgment, but the manner of his presence is going to be different from the manner his presence is enjoyed by the blessed in heaven, right? And even to it, the general judgment, so everyone will kind of see our Lord in his resurrected body, even those that are going to be condemned, the presence is going to be different from those that are going to enjoy his beatific vision for the rest of eternity versus those who isn't. So in a way, they are in his presence, but it is different from his presence as it would be while enjoying the beatific vision. I think that's what I would say. I hope that helps.
5: Yes, thank you.
3: Amazing. Thank you for that question, Mariana. She's watching us live on YouTube, which, by the way, we stream to the iCatholic Radio app. You can watch us there. You can also watch us live on YouTube, Facebook, and Rumble. And we have a pretty active YouTube community. I'm looking over here. I want to give a quick shout out to all of our friends watching over on YouTube, including some of our regulars like Helen Grace, Evelyn, Darren Sutton. We have Michael Laurenti joining us from Italy as well. So this is a global show. Thanks be to God. Now, Father, I think maybe we can squeeze this question in here from Henko. Henko is asking, is the rapture actually happening on the 23rd? It's already night and nothing has happened. God said, no man knows the day or the hour. Any last closing thoughts on this question from Henko?
4: Sure. Very quickly, I would say that Catholics do not believe in the rapture. So the rapture is not happening because it's not really a thing. Not even all Protestants believe in the rapture. It's sort of a very particular teaching of some Protestant groups that has no real foundation in historical Christianity or even sort of regular mainstream Protestantism, I think. Don't worry about the rapture. It's not a thing. In terms of when will our Lord come again in glory, we don't know the day or the hour, like you said, but certain things have to happen, like the reign of the Antichrist and the rebuilding of the temple, and I don't think we're there yet. So I think we have some time there.
3: Whew, what a relief. Thank you, Father Rock, for joining us today. Man, there's no rapture going on right now. Don't worry about it. There's a lot of talk about it. Don't worry about it. 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And if we didn't get to your question today, we're going to roll it over for tomorrow. 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
7: Massachusetts just radically expanded abortion. At this critical moment, Archbishop of Boston Richard Henning reminds us that even in discouraging times, we must continue to proclaim the beauty and the miracle of life. He also reminds us of God's command, choose life that you may live. Now is the time to answer that call. 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Following Mass, Archbishop Henning will bless the men before they gather outside Planned Parenthood for prayer and then march peacefully through the streets of Boston. The day concludes with a rally for personhood at Boston Common, where women, children, families, and all people of goodwill are invited to join us as national and local speakers present the case for constitutional personhood and the equal protection of every human life. 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
0: In the name of the Father, and of the Son, and of the Holy Spirit. Amen. Let us pray. Almighty and merciful God, graciously keep away from us all misfortune, that unhampered in soul and body, we may perform with peaceful minds the works that are yours. Through Jesus Christ, thy Son, our Lord, who liveth and reigneth with thee in the unity of the Holy Spirit, God, world without end. Amen. In the name of the Father, and of the Son, and of the Holy Spirit. Amen.

0: 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Thank you for listening to the Station of the Cross, proclaiming the fullness of truth with clarity and charity.
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3: A Catholic take. What you need to know right now. A bold synthesis of inspiration and information. Keeping you up to date on the news and issues from a courageous Catholic perspective.
4: A Catholic Take with Joe McLean starts now.
5: Praise be to Jesus Christ. Welcome back to A Catholic Take, a bold synthesis of information and inspiration. I'm your host, Joe McLean. Praise be to God. It is Friday. You have survived the week thus far. But we still have a little bit before you get to your weekend and your honey-do list. Of course, it's Friday, so that means Dr. Anthony Stein's going to be on the team weighing in on the Amoris Laetitia conversation that we've been having all week. It's been Amoris Laetitia week here at A Catholic Take and in Rome. And boy, it just gets more and more interesting. Cardinal Burke apparently is not, he's a persona non grata at this summit. I wonder why. Golly gee whiz. Why exactly wouldn't they want Cardinal Burke around? We're going to weigh into that with Dr. Anthony Stein. But also, Bishop Athanasius Snyder's probably given us the most, I don't know, strong, orthodox, amazing, confident, incredible statement so far, calling Amoris Laetitia against the divine law and must be explicitly corrected. I love it. Thank you, Bishop Snyder. So on the team today, we're going to have Michael Haynes from the Catholic Herald, a Vatican journalist. He's going to join us at 14 past the hour. He's going to tell us exactly what is being said, what's going on in Rome with the Amoris Laetitia Summit this week. He's also going to weigh into Cardinal Tagle being named Dean of the College of Cardinals. He also got invited, by the way. 69 years old. He's the youngest of all the cardinals. And he just never met a karaoke night that he didn't absolutely love. And now what does it mean that he's the dean of the College of Cardinals? Could he step out onto the loggia next? I think a lot of people are asking that question. Michael Haynes will join us to weigh in on that and some of the other stories. And then, of course, Dr. Anthony Stein is going to be on the team as well at 30 past the hour. By the way, I did email everybody on the email list the download cheat sheet from the woman at the well. We dove into this with some energy and vigor yesterday. Was Jesus flirting with the woman at the well? Of course not. Absolutely insane to suggest that. And I gave you the document. I gave you the scripture passages. I gave you the depth and richness of typology brought to its fulfillment as one greater than Jacob had come. It's a powerful message. The woman and the five husbands is a powerful, powerful reality that the poor Dominican nun out of the Vatican completely ignored and gave it some superficial humanistic type of interpretation. And it was a shame that you did so. So make sure that if you're on the email list, you're going to get that in your inbox. Check it out. Make sure to check your spam folder if you don't see it. But you can find the show notes at thestationofthecross.com/ACT. You can get if you're not already on the email list, you can get the download cheat sheet by going to joemclean.com. Fill out the form on the homepage and it'll come right to you. Just hit the download button and there you have it. I hope you enjoy it. I hope you get a lot out of it. But we're going to pray. We're going to get after it. And I would be super grateful today if you would share us with a friend. It would mean everything to me. In the name of the Father, the Son, and the Holy Ghost. Amen. Remember, O most gracious Virgin Mary, that never was it known that anyone who fled to thy protection, implored thy help, or sought thine intercession was left unaided. Inspired by this confidence, I fly unto thee, O Virgin of Virgins, my mother. To thee do I come, before thee I stand sinful and sorrowful. O Mother of the Word Incarnate, despise not my petitions, but in thy mercy hear and answer me. Amen. In the name of the Father, the Son, and the Holy Ghost, and now your saint of the day.
6: Saint Denis, pray for us. The exact century is unknown in which Denis, or Dionysius, was born, though many traditional accounts identify him with Dionysius the Areopagite, who was baptized by St. Paul himself and served as Bishop of Athens. Whatever the case, Denis was sent from Rome to evangelize Gaul. He founded the Diocese of Paris, from which he directed the establishment of other churches in what is now France. Eventually, the pagans imprisoned, tortured, and beheaded Denis, along with a priest, St. Rusticus, and a deacon, St. Eleutherius. Denis, however, picked up his own head and carried it several miles, preaching the entire way, becoming the most famous of the many cephalophores, or saints who carried their own decapitated head. Denis is fittingly invoked against headaches as one of the 14 holy helpers. St. Genevieve caused the building of the first major church in his honor, now a cathedral, and together they are patrons of Paris. Denis is also the patron of the French people, and for centuries, the French monarchs were accompanied in battle by a great crimson banner symbolizing the saint's blood and known as the Oriflamme. For more about the saints and seasons of the Catholic Church, visit thestationofthecross.com/saints-and-seasons. St. Denis, pray for us.
5: And now your headline news. LifeSide News reports Trump presses Chinese President Xi Jinping on Jimmy Lai. Asked in the Oval Office whether he raised political prisoners, including Jimmy Lai and others, with Xi Jinping, President Trump said he had called the talks hopefully fruitful. Hopefully fruitful. Lai, 78 years old, a devout Catholic and founder of Apple Daily, was sentenced to 20 years under Hong Kong's national security law. Let's pray he's released. Zeal reports Pope Leo appoints first woman to lead the Pontifical Mission Society. On October the 8th, Pope Leo XIV named Sister Mary Teresa Barron Superior General of the Missionary Sisters of Our Lady of the Apostles since 2018, Adjunct Secretary of the Dicastery for Evangelization, making her the first woman to lead the Pontifical, Pontifical Mission Society. Apparently, though, she has claimed that some women have a sense or a call to the priesthood. How could she be so wrong about that and yet get such a powerful position? And anyway, Catholic World Report reports former Australian Bishop Christopher Saunders jailed 6.5 years. The 76-year-old former Bishop of Broome was sentenced this week to 6.5 years with 4.5 years non-parole period after a jury convicted him in August about 13 offenses, including 2 Aboriginal men. And those are your headline news. The gospel today comes to us from the 1962 Missal from Luke chapter 10, verses 1 through 9. And after these things, the Lord appointed also other 72, and he sent them 2 by 2 before his face into every city and place whither he himself was to come. And Jesus said to them, "The harvest indeed is great, but the laborers are few. Pray you, therefore, the Lord of the harvest, that he send laborers into the harvest. Go. Behold, I send you as lambs among wolves. Carry neither purse nor scrip nor shoes, and salute no man on the way. Into whatsoever house you enter, first say, 'Peace be to this house.' And if the Son of Peace be there, your peace shall rest upon him. But if it shall not, it will return to you. And in the same house remain, eating and drinking such things as they have, for the labor is worthy of his hire. Remove not from house to house. And into what city soever you enter, and they receive you, eat such things as they set before you, and heal the sick that are therein, and say to them, 'The kingdom of God has come upon you.'" The gospel of the Lord. Laus tibi Christi. The very next verse: if they don't listen to you, then go out in front of them all and shake the very dust of that town off of your feet as a judgment. Don't kid yourself. Judgment is coming for you, for me, and for all. The question is, have we heeded the call of the of the gospel? Have we heeded the call of those 72 who the Lord has sent to proclaim that good news? It is a message of come and cooperate with God's grace, embrace and find the narrow path to salvation. And if you don't, then they shake the dust off as a testimony against us. Doesn't sound like emotional gobbledygook to me. It's pretty hardcore. And that is what our Savior preached. Why the 72? Well, Cornelius Lapide in his great commentary compares them to the elders of Moses. And of course, also the Sanhedrin. Now, this is exactly what I talk about. In fact, in Luke chapter 1, when the angel Gabriel speaks to Mary, he gives us the interpretation, the clue to understanding all of it. It is the premise of my book, Catholic by Design, God's blueprint for his church from Eden to the Garden of Revelation. It is God's blueprint. This is the structure that God intended from the Garden of Eden all the way to the Garden of the Apocalypse and the consummation of time. You have our Savior Jesus with his inner three, Peter, James, and John, the 12, the apostles, the bishops succeed them, of course, the 72, the Sanhedrin. This is the same exact structure that was given to Moses in the book of Exodus when he spoke to God face to face. And his face shined like the sun. It scared the people, and Moses had to cover it with a veil. This was a prefigurement of the actual transfiguration of our Savior Jesus on the mountain as well. It is by God's design to have this structure. Priests, these are the successors of the 72, the Sanhedrin. The bishops are the successors of the apostles. This is God's design, the church. There's only one plan. There's no plan B. It is the one holy Catholic and apostolic church for every man, every woman, every child, anywhere, everywhere upon planet Earth. And woe unto us if we don't proclaim that good news. Woe unto us if we don't accept God's call. Woe unto us if we don't convert, because they will simply shake the dust off their feet in testimony against us. We'll be back. Don't go anywhere.
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5: Praise be to Jesus Christ. Welcome back to A Catholic Take, a bold synthesis of information and inspiration. I'm your host, Joe McLean. Praise be to God. It is good to be on with you. It is Amoris Laetitia week in the eternal city of Rome and right here on A Catholic Take as well. Kind of like Shark Week on Nat Geo, but better. Okay, but better. And joining us is the Vatican journalist, Michael Haynes from the Catholic Herald, thecatholicherald.com. I'm going to put a link to his articles in the show notes for you today. Michael Haynes, good afternoon. Thanks for hanging out with us today. We do appreciate you.
12: Good afternoon. Good to be with you, Joe. Good to see you.
5: Praise be to God. Very interesting week this week, Amoris Laetitia's 10-year anniversary. Give me the lay of the land. What has it been like there this week?
12: In a way, it's resembling a mini Synod, because with the exception of last year, for the past couple of previous years, we've had the Synod on Synodality dominate the entire month of October. And so it's hard not to compare it for me, especially given the fact that we have the General Secretariat of the Synod very involved in the organizing of this conference. So, and members of the General Secretariat staff are just staffing the conference, ensuring it goes well, attending the press conferences and things. So there's a little bit of a Synod feeling, but thankfully for everybody involved, it's about half the length. It's started on Wednesday, ends next week.
5: And not everybody's invited. That's the other very interesting thing. So who's there and who's not allowed to be there? And then, of course, there's also the secrecy element. How much have you been able to glean about what is being discussed and not being discussed? Because isn't it the case that His Holiness Pope Leo doesn't want them talking to the press?
12: That's right. So he asked in his opening address that they keep a prudential silence about their discussions. And so you have this slightly curious state of affairs where, on the one hand, the website which is set up for the meeting, amorislaetitia.va, is very well updated, much more so than many of the other Vatican websites. It will give you the texts of the addresses that are read each morning. And we just had a press briefing today. There'll be another one on Monday. And then the affair ends in the middle of next week. So in one sense, the Vatican will say, we're giving you a lot of access to find out what's going on. You can interview the members when they appear at the press briefings. In the other sense, though, what we're hearing is pretty generic, like we heard during the Synod. We're just hearing about how they discussed these topics generally, how we had some conversation in the spirit. There's not really a sense of what's actually being discussed, or I think crucially, whether anyone is raising difficult issues, particularly the one we're all wondering about, whether they're going to address the issue of Holy Communion for the divorced and remarried. So right. Substantive news is lacking, and that's often the case with the Vatican on these kind of issues.
5: Now, you have an exclusive here at the Catholic Herald. Again, we're going to link to it in the show notes. Headline says, Bishop Schneider says Amoris Laetitia is against divine law, must be explicitly corrected. That's a strong statement. Praise be to God. I love it. But he seems to be one of the very few voices. But there were a few others that also objected, weren't there?
12: That's right. It gave rise to two separate dubia, the one from four cardinals, first of all, and then one in 2023. My apologies if I'm out by a year, but just on the eve of the synod. So two separate dubium. But Bishop Schneider has been very strong on this issue from the beginning. And he sees, I think, that there needs to be some form of divine intervention in the church with regards to this. He doesn't see necessarily a human way out of it. But he's very clear that the interpretation of Amoris Laetitia, which Pope Francis approved, is an attack not just on marriage, but it's an attack on the Holy Eucharist, on the very centrality of the liturgy and of the faith there. That's why he's making the comments with the force that he's making, because you're right, it's incredibly strong. And his fear is that shared by many other people who perhaps would shy away from being as strong in the criticism that he has given. But the common fear is that if the Pope does not use this conference to directly address that controversy, which has gone unanswered in a proper form since the document emerged, if the conference misses that opportunity, then it will be not only pointless, but it will just cement that chaos and confusion into the magisterium in a more solid way. Obviously, the critics of Amoris Laetitia are saying, well, this can't be true, but in actuality and the practical effect, what will happen is if the discussion doesn't happen, then the chaos will just be even more ingrained into the daily life of the church, really. That's why I think Bishop Schneider is being so firm and issuing such a direct strong call on the Pope to take some very manly action with regards to this point.
5: Now, we don't know, you mentioned this a second ago, but we don't know for sure if there's anybody in the room in the Paul VI Hall in these conversations that is objecting to, you know, the Amoris Laetitia issues with a communion for the divorced remarried, or the Buenos Aires interpretation guidelines that Francis sort of gave the rubber stamp to. Is there anybody, do we know for sure, anybody complaining, you know, bringing up these issues, calling for a revision, you know, or anything?
12: I've not heard of that as yet. If there is any of that discussion, it might take place perhaps on Monday or Tuesday, because that's when the members will be looking at the difficulties families face. And I imagine that they might delve into those sorts of situations. So far today, they've been looking at accompanying the youth and how to propose the church's teaching to the youth whilst also meeting them where they're at. You know, that phrase which has become very, very commonly found, you have to accompany, walk with them, meet them where they're at. That's where they've been looking, or that's what they've been looking at today so far. And even if then there's no discussion on Monday or Tuesday, I imagine perhaps that we might get some rumors coming afterwards. But I think, interestingly, we've seen in the two consistories that Leo has run that he doesn't seem keen to have these debates on the conference room floor. The hot topic issues were removed from the consistories. It seems that he's almost quite simply looking for everybody to get along. Maybe he's a little bit shell-shocked from the chaos that many felt of the Francis Pontificate. Maybe, as others have said, he's looking for a misguided sense of unity, which is the lowest common denominator, but not one necessarily that is built on the Catholic faith. But either way, he doesn't seem to like these debates taking place in the conference room. So I wouldn't be surprised now if the issue of communion for the divorced and remarried is not really dealt with properly at all, given that we've seen his pontificate emerging.
5: Oh, okay, so he doesn't want to deal with it on the floor. Do you have any sense that maybe he's dealing with it behind the scenes? Is there any indication that he is, you know, discussing the issues that are at stake that so many Catholics like you and me and others are concerned about? Is he discussing it behind the scenes?
12: He did have an audience with a bishop from Eastern Europe in the last 2 weeks, and that bishop raised this question to the Pope regarding the communion for divorced and remarried and those in irregular unions. And according to the bishop, who spoke to diocesan media after the audience, the Pope referred him back to the norms outlined in Amoris Laetitia.
5: Oh, boy.
12: That is kind of the only indication we have so far. It's not a hopeful one in terms of assuaging Bishop Schneider's fears. It's also is something I would like more clarification on, though, because it's for the bishop to give that slightly vague and uncorroborated account of his private audience is not the best source. But it's the only indication we have so far of the Pope's personal leanings.
5: I want to switch topics while we still have time with you and talk about Cardinal Tagle. Came out today that Cardinal Tagle is now the new dean of the College of Cardinals. What am I to make of this?
12: Right. So the dean of the College of Cardinals has to be one of the cardinal bishops. And there are only a dozen of cardinal bishops. So there's actually a very small number anyway. So it does seem, though, that Cardinal Tagle has enjoyed quite a close relationship with Pope Leo. He famously sat next to the Pope during the conclave. He gave him, I think, a boiled sweet or something when Leo realized that the votes were going to him. He was the one who gave the fisherman's ring to the Pope during the ceremony of receiving the pallium. He was also made a cardinal bishop just a couple of weeks into Leo's reign as Pope. So there is quite a close link there. He's been called the Filipino Pope Francis because of his style. He's tried to be very bubbly, very very down with it with young people, whilst avoiding sort of getting into things of substance in a way. At the same time, more concerningly, he's expressed the same heterodox tendencies that Pope Francis did on many issues, leaning into climate activism, leaning into very vague, permissive statements regarding LGBT issues, homosexuality. He was famously present during the Pacamama ceremony in the Vatican a couple of years ago. So he's not known for being a bastion of conservatism, that's for sure. But also he's not, I think it's fair to say, known for being an amazing manager either. He's known more for his bubbly videos and very often uncardinal becoming status and activity in a way.
5: Yeah, well, it just reminds me of a certain senator from America who tried to drink beer on TikTok to try to win friends, and it just went over really badly. That's kind of the same notion I'm getting out of Cardinal Dagley. But as dean of the College of Cardinals, does this make him more of a papable in the next conclave? Should he live that long? What will be his responsibility?
12: Yeah, I mean, he's pretty close in age to the Pope, actually, just a year and a half, 2 years at most. So I doubt he would outlive the Pope with a chance of being papably. As dean, he would have responsibility for being involved in organizing a papal conclave. He also, prior to that point, whilst the Pope is still alive, he's involved in organizing events for the cardinals. For instance, the recent consistories we saw earlier this year, it was from the dean's office that the letters came to the cardinals informing them about it and giving them the updates. So he is, if you like, the point man between the College of Cardinals en masse and the Pope. But the college, in the individual members of the college, can still request to meet the Pope. They don't always have to just go through the dean, for instance. So he has that hierarchical status over the college, but outside of conclave time, it's largely

0: weird openness. So certainly it seems that that's her position, which is a strange person to then place as head of the Pontifical Mission Societies. I'm not sure that's going to go down well in many mission territories, really.
1: Perhaps His Holiness Pope Leo doesn't know that there's other better candidates out there that we could choose from. Maybe he's unaware that there's a whole list of people who embrace and love Catholic Orthodoxy, just not Sister Barron. Anyway, Michael Haynes, always appreciate having you on the team. God bless you. Thank you for your time. Check him out at thecatholicherald.com. You can also check out his great articles at permirium.com. I'm linking to both. There's a whole series on the co-mediatrics of Our Lady there in recent presentations from Cardinal Mueller, Burke, and others. But coming up in 2 minutes, we're going to have Dr. Anthony Stein weigh in on Amoris Laetitia Week.
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1: Praise be to Jesus Christ. 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Good afternoon. Thanks for hanging out.
8: Good to be back. And what's it say that you have to actually explain to people that our Lord wasn't flirting with the woman right. at the well?
1: Right.
8: Because so, somebody at the Vatican actually said that she was, or right. that he was. I mean, here we are.
1: Yeah. Here we are. And there's your sign of just how good things are going. So Amoris Laetitia Week. It's kind of like Shark Week, but with heterodoxy involved. So what's your general assessment? Give me the 60,000 foot view you're having right now about the Amoris Laetitia summit in Rome.
8: Just from my own observation, it looks like the subject really is, how do we Amoris Laetitia better? Turn it into a verb, right? How do we make this work even better? Because don't you know, young Catholics and young people have all these questions about marriage. And so we're going to, I guess, enforce loosening up the rules as much as possible, which will then somehow involve

0: invite people into what should be a sanctifying relationship. But instead, we're going to kind of tacitly suggest that the church's teaching on this is more of an ideal. And then we need to deal with the concrete lived experience of people. And this isn't the only thing they've ever said that about, by the way. They usually say that about sexual morality, because of course they do.
1: Sixth commandment.
0: How many other forms of immoral behavior that good Catholics still fall into and then go to confession for? How many different things can we put that to? And then how many of those things do you think is going to happen? Because it started with Amoris Laetitia, but then Fiducia Supplicans explicitly cites Amoris Laetitia. And that's kind of a problem. In my book, it's a bit of a problem that is the direction we're going in. Because there are a whole host of other sins, sixth and ninth commandment stuff mostly, that this will lead to. And I know that's out to some people, that's the slippery slope fallacy. But I'm pretty sure since the entire gay marriage debate, and frankly the abortion debate in the last 50 years, has proven that the slippery slope is not always a fallacy, especially when it comes to things of the flesh. Just for some reason, once you get going on that slope, it gets real slippery real fast. Hence why for a time there was an attempt to normalize what they call minor attracted persons. And it made all the evangelicals and hardline Catholics look like prophets, saying, look, you start here and you're going to end up there. And lo and behold, or now out of the UK, not out of the UK, but of Europe, they're, what are they doing? They're euthanizing children now. Yeah. So again, I mean, we're
1: the Netherlands. Yeah. It's insane, isn't it? You know, something I brought up with Michael Haynes in the last segment about this Amoris Laetitia summit is just the lopsidedness of the opinions in the room. You know, Cardinal Burke's not there, of course. You know, Schneider definitely didn't get an invite. Mueller wasn't there, I don't think. Or isn't there, I don't think. You know, but Tobin is. You know, McElroy's definitely there. You know, Togley's there. A bunch of people who are on that team and pushing for that, you know, for to Amoris Laetitia more, as you just said. They're definitely there. Do you know of anybody, is there a voice? Are you aware of any voice in the room who would take a contradictory position and opinion on Amoris Laetitia?
0: Not that I'm aware of, but that doesn't mean there isn't one. I am holding out hope that they brought in at least a token voice. Not somebody who will have the gravity that Cardinal Burke will have, because he is, you know, very well respected among College of Cardinals. Because as soon as he signed that dubia, he became persona non grata for these discussions.
1: Yeah.
0: And I do wonder, this would be a wonderful time after this is over and after the Vatican issues the follow-up document on how to better Amoris Laetitia so that young people can get married or something, that he issues his long-awaited, promised for a decade now, follow-up to the dubia on Amoris Laetitia. The follow-up would be a formal correction, but he never did.
1: It ain't gonna happen. I don't see it happening.
0: Oh, I know.
1: I'm not going to hold my
0: breath. I am not the most optimistic person. So, you know, I easily am not going to think that's going to happen. But if there was ever a time, now would be the time. Time to stop waiting. Now, I think, you know, maybe if he had been prudential and initiated after Fiducia Supplicans, because clearly one led to the other by their own admission, maybe that would have been a good time too. But, you know, we're not there yet.
1: No. I definitely don't think there was enough. I don't even know how to characterize this, honestly. I mean, in centuries in the past, there would have been like, yeah, we're gonna take this to task. We're gonna stand our ground, and that's probably how you got schisms and you got, you know, false popes and the whole confusion. You know, I just don't think these cardinals are willing. They just don't want to go there. They don't want to go even close to that far. They don't want to come anywhere near it. It's just too much. That's how I think they think about the times that we're in and the difficulties and how to address them. So I think that dubia was about as far as they're ever willing to go. Do you think that's fair?
0: Unfortunately, I tend to think you're right. That's And I really wish that was not where we are, but that is where we are, where at most you get a dubia. You remember it was a couple of years ago, wasn't it, that somebody else issued a dubia on another topic. I can't remember what it was. And they answered it really quickly.
1: Oh, yeah. Forgot about that. What was that?
0: Fernandez was the one who answered it. And I think he answered it after there was like more prodding taken to the media. And yeah, they had like a what they considered a nuclear weapon response to their dubia. So they answer dubia when they want to.
1: And it's clear what the message is when they don't.
0: Right. Especially since the most heterodox reading of Amoris Laetitia's controversial footnotes about, yes, the divorced and civilly remarried, who the church always considered to be public adulterers, can now receive Holy Communion. Francis himself said this is the correct interpretation and had it placed into the official records of the church as the official interpretation of that footnote. Right. And it was from the Buenos Aires bishops, which I'm pretty sure, I might be wrong about this, but I'm pretty sure Cardinal Fernandez was one of them back when he was just Archbishop Fernandez before he got foisted upon the whole church as the prefect for the dicastery for the doctrine of the faith.
1: He was doing so well down there that they had to give him to the universal church. Yeah, thanks for that. That was very nice of you. Don't forget about the Malta bishops as well. Didn't they also take this interpretation? Mm-hmm.
0: I believe that they did too, yes. It was a very widely adopted position because it was the most permissive. The most permissive is the easiest one because it allows, at the very least, for the least confrontations. Right? I mean, no priest wants to be the one to deny somebody a Holy Communion publicly. Nobody wants to do that, right? Well, this allows for a whole lot of awkward things to just not happen.
1: Yeah. You know, I get the sentiment of meeting people where they are at. Like, I don't have an issue with meeting people in this circumstance that they're at for that, in that first encounter with them. Like, sure, I got that. But the ultimate goal is to take them to salvation, right? Like to get them to salvation. And it feels like everybody who's on the Amoris Laetitia bandwagon is just meet them where they're at and then hang out there, in perpetuity. It's like, what's the point of that? Aren't we supposed to elevate them, like raise them to the bar instead of bring the bar down to them? It feels so worldly. And I think it's a charitable approach. I think, and if I'm being honest, I think there's an agenda to hijack orthodoxy in all of this. But if I'm just trying to be as fair as possible, there's this worldly outlook. And I think the same thing about the sister, the Dominican sister who said Jesus flirted with the woman at the well. It's like it's devoid of orthodoxy, but it's also just devoid of anything divine. It's just worldly at its root, this interpretation.
0: Mm-hmm. Oh, yes. But that is a consistent message we get out of much of the hierarchy.
1: Yeah.
0: There, when they talk about the gospel, they always attach it to political activism. Wasn't it Cardinal Supich who in the last few days said that essentially immigration activism was a form of divine worship? He actually used the words divine worship when saying this stuff. He's in full communion, by the way. I just want to remind people of that.
1: No penalties there. No canonical penalties for that guy. Listen, you can be against the issues of immigration, fine, whatever, but it ain't divine worship. That the words have meanings. Do these guys, like when I feel like they should go wherever they went and got their theological degrees, they should ask for a refund because they got robbed. They got robbed when they got those degrees. They paid all that money only to get heterodoxy instead of orthodoxy. I feel bad for them in some ways. To think that you're going to put divine worship, it's like the Protestants, singing music and acting like that's worship. That ain't worship. The mass is worship. Adoration is worship. Everything else is, it has its place, its role, but it ain't worship. Like, how does a cardinal not know that?
0: He knows it. He knows what the church, they all know what the church actually teaches. That's how they're able to give you documents that start with a reiteration of what the church constantly teaches on an issue before then saying, for pastoral reasons, we're just going to not do that anymore. That's what Fiducia Supplicans did. That's what Amoris Laetitia did. Well, those aren't the only places. You see this on immigration whenever they pay lip service to, the state has the right to control its own borders. All this stuff, and you have a duty to follow the laws. And then they say, but we need comprehensive immigration reform. And they always use the partisan political language for it. So they know what they're doing. They always repeat the teaching of the church before then, saying, and by doing that, we're going to ignore it and do the nice guy thing instead. Mm-hmm. And that is why this Amoris Laetitia conference is so insidious, and why somebody like Cardinal Burke, who I frankly have been a critic of for a lot of things, but he should be there. He's what, the only dubia cardinal left in active service of the church, and he won't be in active service for much longer.
1: No,
0: he's getting up there,
1: and his health doesn't look good either. You see him on the Sean Ryan podcast?
0: I didn't, but I've seen other pictures, recent pictures of him, and you should keep Cardinal Burke in your prayers.
1: Yes, 100%.
0: He may be around for a long time, although I shouldn't say that because I was the guy who thought Francis would be around for another 5 years, and I was saying that like a month before he passed away. So,
1: yeah, God rest his soul.
0: I'm not the best judge of these things. My track record on that one's pretty bad, but keep Cardinal Burke in your prayers.
1: I do want to put Bishop Athanasius Snyder on the table for our conversation. We're about a minute out from a break, though. But Bishop Snyder, he has called for a complete correction of Amoris Laetitia. He's saying it is against the divine law, and they must resolve the confusion. I guess my question, I want you to weigh in on the other side of the break, I suppose, but how does Bishop Snyder keep his job? You know, Bishop Strickland lost his position after the 2023 conference, the LifeSite Forum in Rome. I was there in the room when he made his statements, read a letter from somebody who sent it to him, basically asking the deep and difficult questions that so many Catholics were asking about Pope Francis and all of the confusion and the chaos in the church at the time. And for reading someone else's comments, he basically got the axe, came home to the apostolic visitors, and then, of course, discovered that many in his chancery turned their backs on him, or basically turned him in. So it was a difficult situation with Strickland. But Bishop Snyder, he's the only bishop in the entire world that went to go see Pope Francis about the Abu Dhabi document. Bishop Snyder is batting 1,000 here. This guy is saying the things that need to be said. But how does he keep his job over it? You put out a video on this today, Dr. Stein, so I wanted you to weigh in on this after the break. So we're going to talk with Dr. Anthony Stein on the other side of this two-minute break about Bishop Snyder. Also, want to get his take on Cardinal Togli getting the Dean of the College of Cardinals today. Kind of an interesting story, and we'll see what other trouble we get into. It's Amoris Laetitia week here at A Catholic Take. And plus, your commentary, dear listener, if you go to thestationlacrosse.com/ACT, you get to be a part of the conversation, too. We'll see you in two.
2: Let us pray along with Raymond Leo Cardinal Burke for His Holiness Pope Leo XIV. In the name of the Father, and of the Son, and of the Holy Spirit. Amen.
3: O Holy Virgin Mary, Mother of the Lord of heaven and of earth, Our Lady of Guadalupe, guide and protect the Roman Pontiff Pope Leo XIV. Through your intercession, may he receive in abundance the grace of the successor of Saint Peter, the perpetual and visible source and foundation of the unity of our bishops and of all our brothers and sisters in the mystical body of your divine Son. Unite Pope Leo's heart to your Immaculate Heart, leading him to rest his heart ever more securely in the glorious pierced heart of Jesus, so that he may confirm us in the Catholic faith, in the worship of God in spirit and truth, and in a good and holy Christian life. In the tumult of the present time, keep Pope Leo securely within the hollow of your mantle, in the crossing of your arms, protecting him from Satan, the father of lies, and from every evil spirit. Implore our Lord to grant him in particular the wisdom and courage to be a true shepherd of the church throughout the world. With you, I place all my trust in Christ, the good shepherd, who alone is our help and salvation. Amen. Heart of Jesus, formed by the Holy Spirit in the womb of the Virgin Mother, have mercy upon us. Our Lady of Guadalupe, Queen of the Apostles, pray for us. Saints Peter and Paul, pray for us. Pope Saint Leo the Great, pray for us.
2: In the name of the Father, and of the Son, and of the Holy Spirit, Amen.

0: Praise be to Jesus Christ. Welcome back to A Catholic Take, a bold synthesis of information and inspiration. I'm your host, Joe McClain. Praise be to God. It is good to be on with you. We're talking about the Amoris Laetitia Summit this week in Rome with Dr. Anthony Stein from Return to Tradition. We're going to link to YouTube channel, but I can't imagine you don't already know about it or subscribe. You ought to be. And also his Substack, too. You can find Return to Tradition on Substack as well. I do encourage you to subscribe there as well. But Dr. Stein, welcome back. So we're talking about Bishop Athanasius Schneider just before the break. This guy says bold and amazing things. I mean, it's like a breath of fresh air. How does he keep his job?
1: Well, it helps that his archbishop, that he's had the same bishop, because he's an assistant bishop. A lot of people don't seem to know this. He is an auxiliary bishop. Right, which means he is an assistant bishop. And he has been an assistant bishop for Archbishop Tomas Peta, who was appointed in June of 2003 as the Archbishop of Astana in Kazakhstan. Now, what's a mandatory retirement age for a bishop? Do you know?
0: Isn't it 65? 75.
1: 75.
0: 75.
1: His birthday, his ordinary's birthday is August 20th, 1951. Which means he submitted his mandatory resignation letter a month and a half ago.
0: Oh. So there's nothing to fire him from.
1: Oh, what that means is that I think that he has a good bishop who is generally supportive of what he does and has allowed him to do it. However, right. That could change at any moment. And it's likely to change pretty soon.
0: Well, if they accept his retirement,
1: interesting to see.
0: Then what's to hold him back?
1: A new bishop appointed.
0: Yeah, but he'll just still be a bishop, but he'll be a bishop emeritus, just like Bishop Strickland is. I said this to Bishop Strickland once. He did get relieved in 2023, and that was, now there's nothing to hold you back. You can do whatever you want, basically. I mean, unless they're going to excommunicate you, which is not likely, you could be even more bold than you've ever been before. Wouldn't the same be true for Bishop Schneider if he's, in fact, his retirement is accepted?
1: Not Schneider. Schneider's not 75. It's his boss.
0: Oh, forgive me. Now that I see why that's scarier. Sorry. I totally missed that. I thought you were saying Schneider was 75 and retired. It's his bishop. Now I get it. Sorry.
1: So Bishop Athanasius Schneider's birthday, he is 65. So we have 10 more years until he hits mandatory retirement age.
0: I see what you're saying now. Now it makes sense.
1: Let's say next week his ordinary gets replaced.
0: Yeah.
1: And it's someone who is fully on the synodal team.
0: Yeah.
1: He is then given a choice to command Schneider into silence, to just can him. He can have Rome do that for him, or to tolerate what he does some more because it could cause too much of a headache. I have another option, by the way, for Rome to, if they think he's really troublesome, to take care of the problem. Put him put him in charge of an absolute catastrophe of a diocese.
0: That's what they did to Fulton Sheen.
1: Right. That's all they'd have to do is put him in a place where he'd be so busy doing his job. If he doesn't do a good enough job quickly enough fixing it, they could then force him into early retirement. You know, send over some apostolic visitators.
0: Yeah, it becomes a train wreck. And that's exactly what they did to Fulton Sheen that caught him up into the priest sex abuse scandal, of course, and that's delayed his beatification. So, yeah, that would be a terrible thing for him personally, but for the church in large, because his voice is a bold and courageous one where the vast majority are saying almost nothing. He's actually saying the things that need to be said. And it, you know, if we lose that, golly whiz, who's left? Honestly, not many.
1: I know this sounds like conjecture, but again, the Archbishop of Astana, his boss, is retirement age. He's already submitted his letter of resignation per canon law. He has to do it on his birthday. So he did. And Leo has chosen not to respond.
0: Okay, that's very interesting.
1: That could change. Okay. I'm not trying to get anxiety up here. I'm sure Schneider has got himself a plan B if he needs one. It's not exactly like he'll hurt for money if they decide to give him the Strickland treatment. You know, worst case scenario would be the Bishop Strickland treatment, right? Well, actually, I think the worst case scenario would be just silence, ordered into silence.
2: Ordered into silence, yeah. Which is interesting. What explains the fact that he's not been so far? Is it just the fact that he's that his boss, the bishop, has protected him? I mean, I can't believe Francis didn't call his boss up and say, "What is going on over there in Estonia? What, you know, why are you letting that man run around saying everything?" You have to believe that conversation happened.
1: Distinctly remember 2 or 3 years ago, Schneider went from doing all these conferences and this world traveling, making public appearances, to almost nothing. Issuing letters very rarely. He'd appear at conferences via Zoom instead of doing, you know, going to them. Mm. And I think it had been leaked. There had been some kind of conversation behind the scenes. It's noteworthy that it was after Leo arrived that suddenly Schneider was speaking publicly again, much more so than he had in previous years.
2: Wow.
1: For a while, my channel was the Athanasius Schneider and Vigano channel because they were the two who spoke all the time. And then suddenly right. Schneider went silent.
2: Yeah. So how do we interpret that? Is Leo just trying to hold the middle ground? That was something that Michael Haynes talked about in the last guest that we had on the show. He said it was his interpretation of the summit in Rome that Leo, he's just wanting people to get along with each other. Like that's his only goal. And I can see that that is a deal because I know that Cardinal DiNardo, who used to be the president of USCCB, and Bishop in Houston, Texas. He's retired now. He publicly stated that that was his only goal. He just wants people to get along. Now, instead of teaching the faith, holding people accountable, calling for conversion, he simply just wanted everybody to get along. So I can see Leo sort of holding that same position. Is this an example of that? Is Leo just saying, listen, I don't want to punish the guy. I just want things to be calm.
1: Sure, but remember, if that is your position, that means you are also not undoing the damage that's been done. You're right. Allowing the damage that's been done to become the new normal, the new orthodoxy. It's preserving the changes that were foisted upon the church. And that's not even what he's doing anyway. He had published the document that allegedly Francis asked Fernandez to write on the Virgin Mary's titles.
2: That's right. Yeah.
1: You know, all these other things Fernandez did. There was nothing that Leo was bound to do to continue the work of Francis. Nothing. He could have ended synodality by just saying, well, that's it. This is all. This was an interesting exercise, and I will prayerfully meditate on these lessons from the Synod on Synodality, and we'll move on, and in 2030, we will have a Synod on the real presence, and then just move on. But that's not what they did.
2: No. No. Boy, these are interesting times. Speaking of Mary's titles, as we get ready to end the radio side of our show today, there was some great statements by Mueller and Burke this week, as well as others, on Our Lady as co-redemptrix. I mean, how crazy is it that in an age of such great confusion, of scandal, that we're gonna restrain ourselves from one of the greatest gifts of God to mankind, which is the mediatrix of all graces, Our Lady. That seems so insane to me. Here, let me cut off my arm and then come help you. It's like, why would we do this?
1: Because we need to be nice to the Protestants. That's why.
2: Does Our Lady not love the Protestants? Of course she does.
1: Yeah, she wants their salvation like she does every other human being alive.
2: Exactly.
1: But the post-conciliar church has said it's a stumbling block to the Protestants.
2: It's like saying I'm not allowed to acknowledge the garbage man who mysteriously takes the garbage away from my house. Like this is dumb. These are dumb things that we should not be doing. Our Lady, Queen of Heaven and Earth, Mediatrix of all graces, Co-Redemptrix, the doorway through which salvation took upon flesh and dwelt among man. Why not celebrate that? Come on. Come on. At any rate, Dr. Anthony Stein, always great to have you on the radio side. Hopefully you'll hang out with us for the after show where we will go and hang out with the audience and your commentary next, dear listener. Go to thestationofthecross.com/ACT and be a part of that conversation by smashing the watch live stream. Until Monday.
3: Massachusetts just radically expanded abortion. At this critical moment, Archbishop of Boston Richard Henning reminds us to continue to proclaim the beauty and the miracle of life. He also reminds us of God's command, choose life that you may live. 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
6: In the name of the Father, and of the Son, and of the Holy Spirit. Amen. Let us pray. Almighty and merciful God, graciously keep away from us all misfortune, that unhampered in soul and body, we may perform with peaceful minds the works that are yours. Through Jesus Christ, thy Son, our Lord, who liveth and reigneth with thee in the unity of the Holy Spirit, God, world without end. Amen. In the name of the Father, and of the Son, and of the Holy Spirit. Amen.

0: 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Thank you for listening to the Station of the Cross, proclaiming the fullness of truth with clarity and charity.
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2: Hello, beloved family, you dear, dear people. God bless you. God bless you. And if you heard the little announcement just before the beginning of this program, you'll hear that we, Station of the Cross, has made 65% of its goal. Thanks to all of you. I love you, and thanks for your sacrifices and your support. Apart from you, I wouldn't be here. Station of the Cross wouldn't be here. And we have just a little bit of time to make up the other 35%. This is not a fund drive program, but just want you to know how things stand. And and for all of us to do what God would have us to do, to keep the program on the air, to keep the network functioning. So I love you, and I'm here. And I heard from some folks that you were concerned because I did the last fund drive program from my cell in my bed just by audio. And but don't be concerned. I'm up. I'm about. I'm much better. And things are terrific. You know, I think I've told you, I've asked God to let me live to 500. How I live to 500 is up to him. As long as I live to 500. So I'm doing great. And we're here together. And this is the most beloved feast day, Our Lady of the Rosary. Absolutely, absolutely wonderful, beloved. And I have a little story here of the Rosary and its origin with St. Dominic and Our Lady. And it reads that the hermits of the first centuries, who could not read the Psalter, that's the Psalms, used to recite one Our Father, one Hail Mary in the place of every psalm. And that's why the Rosary, beloved, is called the Psalter, because the monks of old used to pray 150 Hail Marys, one for each psalm. And it's also a fact, dear ones, that if you pray the Rosary, it will take, especially in a chapel or at the church or a prayerful place in your home, it takes the place of one of the little hours of the day. And so the hermits of the first century, who were Jews that used to pray, they recited one Our Father, one Hail Mary in the place of every psalm. And in order to note the number, they said, they made use of small stones or of seeds strung on a cord. That's where it came from. Stones or seeds strung on a cord. The Jews did this, 150 of them, because there are 150 psalms. St. Dominic was the first who made the custom general of substituting 150 Hail Marys for the 150 psalms. Hence, the Rosary used to be called the Psalter of Mary. When about the year 1200, the heresies of the Albigensians wrought great mischief in the south of France and the north of Italy, St. Dominic was commissioned by the Pope to preach in refutation of their erroneous tenets. His efforts availed little, and he besought the aid of the Mother of God. She appeared to him, to St. Dominic, and bade him make use of the Rosary as a weapon against her enemies. Do you hear that, beloved? Against the Blessed Mother's, and when we pray the Rosary, it's against the Blessed Mother's enemies. He accordingly, St. Dominic, introduced it everywhere. And before long, it had effected the conversion of more than 100,000 heretics. Can you imagine that, beloved? In the 1200s, more than 100,000 heretics were converted through the Holy Rosary. The use of the Rosary soon spread throughout Christendom, and it became a most popular devotion. It is a method of prayer at once simple and sublime. The prayers are so easy that a child can repeat them, and the mysteries are so profound that they supply a subject for meditation to the most learned theologians. It is a prayer of contemplation as well as a prayer of supplication, for it places before the mind the principal truths of the faith. I've always said, beloved, that the reason Our Lady gave us the rosary is because she's a Jewish mother who knows how to homeschool her children and teach them the life of Christ, that they learn that through the rosary. The rosary is a compendium of the Gospels, a complete and practical manual of instruction wherein the chief points of Christian doctrine are presented under the guise of prayer. By meditation on the events of our Lord's life, faith and charity are increased. From the example of our divine Redeemer, we learn to be humble, gentle, obedient. We are incited to imitate the virtues which the mysteries teach, to strive after what they promise us. Moreover, the union of vocal and mental prayer makes the rosary easy, pleasant, and profitable. As a method of prayer, it is unrivaled. The longer and more devoutly it is practiced, the more one appreciates its excellence and becomes convinced of its supernatural origin. The rosary, beloved, is well-pleasing to God because of its humility and because it is an imitation. It is an imitation of the unceasing song of praise sung by the angels. Did you know that? The rosary is the prayer of the humble, for in it well-known truths are simply stated and constantly repeated. The proud despise it, but God, who looks down on the low things, approves it. It is an imitation of the holy angel song we read in Holy Scripture, that the angelic choirs cry to one another, "Holy, holy, holy, Lord God of hosts, all the earth is full of his glory." That's from Isaiah 6. Why holy, holy, holy? To honor the thrice holy God. And when we recite the rosary, we praise the Mother of God in a similar manner. It's beyond a doubt that this form of prayer is most acceptable to the Mother of God. For when she appeared at Lourdes, she had a rosary in her hand. Pope Pius XI, the ninth, unhesitatingly asserts that it is her gift to men, and she loves no other prayer as well as the rosary. Isn't that beautiful? Some people don't like the rosary. I think St. Thérèse of Lisieux was not too fond of it. But if this is what Our Lady, is this her most useful and preferred devotion? Who could not pray that? It's the most useful devotion. By it, by the rosary, we obtain great graces and sure help in time of trouble. Many indulgences are besides attached to it. The rosary, dear ones, is a very treasury of graces. Many sinners owe their conversion to it. It possesses marvelous power to banish sin and restore the transgressor to a state of grace. And by it, the just grow in virtue. All the saints who have lived subsequently to the institution of the rosary have been assiduous in its use, and this may have contributed largely to their sanctification. Several holy bishops and servants of God are known to have pledged themselves by vow to recite it daily. St. Charles Borromeo, despite the numerous and pressing duties of his position, recited it every day with the seminarists and the members of his household. Blessed Clement Hofbauer was accustomed to say the rosary while passing through the streets of Vienna, and rarely did he recite it in vain for the conversion of a sinner. It is recorded of several distinguished officers and victorious commanders that they never engaged in battle without first saying the rosary. And to this, they attributed their military successes. The rosary has been called the thermometer of Christianity. I've never heard that before. The rosary has been called the thermometer of Christianity for the reason that where it is diligently recited, faith is ardent and good works are manifest. And where it is neglected, religion is at a low ebb. In seasons of general calamity, miraculous aid has been granted to Christendom by means of the rosary. And this was especially the case in wars with the Turks. The victory of Lepanto, many of you know that, in 1571. The delivery of Vienna in 1683. The victory of Belgrade were all owing to the power of the rosary. It was said that the beads of the chaplet did more execution than the bullets of the soldiers. It was in thanksgiving for those victories that the Holy See instituted the feast today, beloved, the Feast of the Holy Rosary, on the first Sunday of October. Initially, the first Sunday of October, Pope Sixtus the Fourth declared that many dangers which threaten the world are averted, and the wrath of God is appeased by the prayers of the Rosary. Our Holy Father Leo the 13th says that as in Saint Dominic's time, the Rosary proved a sure remedy for the evils of the age, so it may now effect much toward the amelioration of the ills that afflict society. Everyone who recites the rosary must feel its supernatural power. There's no prayer which affords more consolation in affliction, more tranquility of the troubled breast. The rosary soothes in sorrow. It imparts the peace spoken of in the gospel. Another proof of its excellence is the hatred and contempt wherewith unbelievers regard it. Protestants, even, beloved, these are my comments. It's hatred and contempt. They think it's a man-made thing, but it's not. It's of God through Our Lady. There's the music for our first break, beloved. We'll continue with this when we come back from the break. And at the second break, we'll have a half hour for your calls and your emails with anything on your heart. Toll-free number 1-877-511-5483 or email at mother@thestationofthecross.com.
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2: Welcome back. Welcome back, beloved family, to Mother Miriam Live. I am alive, live and alive, and so happy to be with you and much better than I was last week. So God bless you all for your prayers and anyone who's emailed to see if I was okay. I'm terrific. Thank you so much. This is the Feast of the Holy Rosary, and we are reading from a treatise on the, not a treatise, kind of a short one on the how the feast of the Holy Rosary was initiated through Our Lady, through St. Dominic. It's our favorite prayer, and it disperses Our Lady's enemies, never mind ours, Our Lady's enemies. And to continue reading, everyone who recites the Rosary must feel its supernatural power. There's no prayer which affords more consolation in affliction, more tranquility to the troubled breast. It soothes in sorrow. It imparts the peace spoken of in the gospel. Another proof of its excellence is the hatred and contempt wherewith unbelievers regard it. And just before the break, I said, I did too, as an evangelical Protestant. Throw those beads away. They're not of God, but they are of God. God's mother gave them to us. The devil incites them to decry what is a fruitful source of grace to the Christian, and by which souls are wrested from the devil's grasp. The rosary has been richly indulgenced by the Holy See, and the recital of it strongly urged upon the faithful. An indulgence of 5 years and 5 quarantines may be gained if 5 consecutive decades be said on a properly indulgenced rosary. Our Holy Father Leo XIII has decreed that every day during the month of October, it's the month of the rosary. The rosary together with the litany of Loretto be said in church, either during the parish mass or in the afternoon with the Blessed Sacrament exposed. Oh, beloved, these is a few hundred years ago, and it's not being done today. For every time of assisting at this devotion, 7 years and 7 quarantines are granted. Pope Pius IX bequeathed as a legacy to the faithful this admonition, quote, let the rosary, this simple, beautiful method of prayer, enriched with many indulgences, be habitually recited of an evening in every household, beloved. These are my last words. This is Pope Pius IX, Holy Pope. These, he says, are my last words to you, the memorial I leave behind me. And again, he said, in the whole of the Vatican, there's no greater treasure than the rosary. Beloved, that's not changed today. It's absolutely not changed today. Okay, let me see if I can just continue with a note here, a short reading on the Hail Mary, because people say, Protestants who don't understand, and some Catholics even say, I don't pray the rosary, God doesn't like repetition, he doesn't, well, that's not true. Read Psalm 135 and 136 in some Bibles. His mercies are new every morning throughout that huge and beautiful and very long psalm. His mercies are new every morning, repeated every single other line. God is not against repetition. He's against vain repetition. And Hail Mary is not vain repetition. Father Charles Bruhl says, my friends, a striking feature of the Catholic religion is its harmony with human nature and its wonderful accord with all the nobler aspirations of our heart. There's not a lofty and pure sentiment that is not called into play by some practice or doctrine of our Holy Church. There's not a chord in our breast that does not vibrate with sweet music to the touch of our holy faith. And it is for this reason that the Catholic Church has such a firm hold upon its members, since it not only satisfies the cravings of the understanding, but also captivates the heart and enlists every intended sentiment. One of these doctrines and practices appealing to the tender feelings of our soul is the devotion to the Blessed Virgin Mary. According to Catholic teaching, Mary, the Mother of God, is also our mother. This position has been given to her by her divine Son. And if our Lord is our brother, and as St. Paul puts it, the firstborn amongst many brethren, then truly his mother must also be our mother. Now, there's nothing that has such power and influence over the human heart as the name, the thought, and the memory of a mother. A church that gives us a heavenly father and a heavenly mother must, accordingly, become endeared to us. It will not remain a cold and icy thing to our feelings, but it will necessarily grow into our affections and become a thing of the heart, an object of love and enthusiasm. It will be to us a home. And it is in this light that the Catholic looks upon his church. Everything in it, everything in the church attracts him. He finds there the images of his heavenly father and mother, nay, their living presence. He loves to linger there. I'm reading this for the first time, beloved, and it echoes in my heart. There he unburdens his soul. There he is cheered and comforted. There prayer becomes easy. The hours spent in the sweet silence of his heavenly father's house and his heavenly mother's home do not seem long. They have wings, and soft and soothing is their step. The devotion to the Blessed Mother makes religious exercises dear to us, and the church home-like. It softens the solemnity of ceremonies and mitigates the awe that religion inspires. This is one of the reasons why we add the Hail Mary to the Our Father. The Our Father is a great prayer, but it is also overwhelmingly solemn. It has such a grave accent that proceeds in such majestic pace. Therefore, we mingle with the organ-like tones of the Lord's Prayer, the lighter keys of the angelic salutation. And why is it called, dear ones, the angelic salutation? Because the angel Gabriel in Luke chapter 1 came to Mary and said, Hail Mary, full of grace, the Lord is with thee. It's straight out of scripture. The prayer, which can most emphatically be called the prayer of the Blessed Virgin, is the Hail Mary. It is an authentic formula sanctioned by God and the church and endorsed by all Christian ages and generations. It embodies all the characteristics of the devotion to the Blessed Lady and eminently produces its great and glorious effects. It is a polished mirror, focusing all that is best in the various forms of the devotion to Mary. Even as the sparkling glow of the diamond flashes forth all the bright colors and tints, which other precious gems only reflect in part, there is no exaggeration in the words of the devout Thomas a Kempis when he says, quote, when I recite, and he's the one who wrote The Imitation of Christ, when I recite the Hail Mary, heaven rejoices, the earth marvels, Satan withdraws, hell trembles, all sadness vanishes, joy returns, the heart glows, the soul is filled with holy unction, hope animates my bosom, and a wonderful consolation gladdens my whole being, end quote. The Holy Fathers are unanimous, dear ones, in extolling the merits and power of the Hail Mary. Let us quote one more passage, which reads, quote, the Hail Mary is small in extent, but great as to the mysteries it expresses. It is to pronounce, but mighty in its effects. It is sweeter than honey and more precious than gold. It should be frequently on our lips and re-echo in our hearts. The Hail Mary, dear ones, is a great means of salvation. Many a one has snatched it from eternal perdition. Rather, many a one has it snatched from eternal perdition and led to everlasting glory. Its efficacy is principally manifested in three ways that it obtains for us: perseverance in grace, strength in temptation, and final repentance. That, beloved, is what the rosary obtains for us. Perseverance in grace, and the scriptures say those who persevere to the end will be saved. Strength in temptation, and Paul wrote, no temptation has overtaken you that is not common to man. But God is faithful, who will not let you be tempted above what you're able, but with the temptation, provide the way of escape. And I will tell you, beloved, the way of escape, that's 1 Corinthians 10:13. And I will tell you, the way of escape is not out of a trial, it's through the trial. And we come out formed and closer to God and more assured of his love and his providence in my life. And final repentance. Again, those who persevere to the end will be saved. Final repentance. No one's going to be saved if before their end, which they don't know could be tonight, have not confessed their sins. So, dear ones, we have just about a minute before the break. Let me see if I can just one more little paragraph. Great is the power of the Hail Mary. A wonderful prayer it is, and easy for everybody. And then it so perfectly tallies with the better instincts of our heart, since it is a prayer to our Heavenly Mother, a prayer to the purest, sweetest, and most amiable of all mothers. If we are just, friends of God and children of grace, just meaning if we are in a state of grace, we are friends of God and children of grace. Let us recite frequently the Hail Mary, that our Heavenly Mother may obtain by her infallible intercession for us the great grace of perseverance. If we are battling against sin and struggling against temptation, let us recite often this beautiful prayer, that Mary may help us to rout the enemies of our salvation, to fight a good fight, and to win the crown of justice. But if we've fallen into sin, if we walk on the edge of the precipice, if we are dragged down by the weight of our crimes, let us implore the Blessed Mother to deliver us from this dreadful state and to save our unfortunate soul. And if we feel the grip of hell tightening on us and our soul sinking into darkness, let us cry out with undaunted confidence, Holy Mary, Mother of God, pray for our sinners.

0: So it is definitely very appropriate to get angry, to feel frustrated, especially when we see people, especially pastors in certain offices, who lead others to sin. But we always have to remember that we need to appropriately express this anger as disciples of Christ. Caritas in veritate. It's a fundamental principle. Charity in truth. And the basic point I want to make is this. Bad shepherds do not justify being bad sheep. You see, in the face of bad shepherds, many Catholics don't necessarily lose their faith, nor their hope. But in some form or shape, they diminish in supernatural charity.
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2: 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Back when water was difficult to purify, beer was actually the standard drink because the fermentation process killed harmful bacteria. But it wasn't all that tasty and didn't last very long. This is where Catholics upped the ante with two major contributions. The first came from monasteries, where monks needed heartier beers to get them through long periods of fasting. So they experimented with flavorings and techniques to make it more robust. 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She's the first person credited with using hops in beer to preserve it. And it didn't hurt that hops added great flavors, too. So you can thank Catholic Innovation for beer. 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
4: 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And blessed feast to all of you of the Most Holy Rosary. We have an email from Pat, who writes, "Hi, Mother Miriam. Saw your podcast in defense of allowing only men to be priests. Now, I have no power to allow or disallow. That's the teaching of the church. So I'm defending the church's teaching because it's the church our Lord established. Pat says, I feel from the heart that you are wrong in maintaining such an old-fashioned view. Pat, I think I'm gonna, rather than read your whole email, I'm gonna comment through it. Truth is not old-fashioned. It's what God did. In the old covenant, only men were to be priests. In the new covenant, only men are to be priests. If you recall, when Moses, Aaron was the high priest. And Moses was God's leader, and both Aaron and his sister Miriam fought against it. And Miriam wanted to be equal with Moses, even though God chose him and not her, and God made her a leper, because God's ways are not ours. This gentleman says, women and men were created equal. Everyone is equally created in the image and likeness of God. Everyone is equally created. But their roles are not equal. Jesus is God. He is God, and he is equal with the Father and the Holy Spirit, and yet he has a subordinate role in coming to earth. And he says, I do all that the Father tells me. And so he's equally God. But there are roles. There's

such a thing as authority. He says, it's men who have created gender divisions in the Catholic Church. No, it's God. It's God who made man and woman. Genesis says that God created man and made man male and female. Man is the generic term for human being, man. And male or female, he created them. God created two sexes. In creating man, human beings, he made some male and female. Human beings have not created those gender divisions. He says power is a powerful aphrodisiac. Well, it could be, but it's not God's will. He says, I cannot imagine in the 21st century a woman being told that she cannot be the leader of an organization because of her gender. Well, you can't imagine it, but that's true. It's true, and it's all over the place. She cannot be because of her gender any more than a man can be a woman because of his gender. No matter what he wants, a man can't be a mother. No matter what he fights for, he cannot birth a baby. He says equally men should be allowed to be nuns if they choose. Well, they do choose it in our day, but they're not nuns. And no matter what they proclaim and how they dress and walk and speak, they're not women. They're men looking like women, acting like women, destroying God's image in them. They're not nuns. Jesus, he says, was chosen male because in his time, the Middle East was a patriarchal society and women stayed at home. Still the case, and they're lost. No, Jesus is male because God, all through Scripture, is spoken of as he. And Jesus is the son, not the daughter. He is the son of God. And it's true that in his time, the Middle East was a patriarchal society. It's true from the beginning of time, from Adam and Eve, that it's been a patriarchal society. And it's just as true today. It is a patriarchal society. Why? Because God has made it such. Men are the head of the home, and the wife is to be the heart. It's not their loss. It's only their loss. It's only women's loss if they want to be a man. And they will be unhappy the rest of their lives because they're not created as a man. They're created as a woman to be the heart of the home, to raise children. And this writer says, I am a male Catholic and have contact with a female priest, the equal of any male in my view. Well, she's not the equal of a male. Women and men are created equal in that, as I said earlier, dear Pat, they are made in the image and likeness of God, but they're not equal in their roles. They're not equal in their giftedness, in their makeup. No. And if you are in contact with a female Catholic priest, you're in contact with a woman who has no idea of God's will for her life, who has taken on a role that God has not given her. And no matter what any priest or bishop crowns her or ordains her, she remains a laywoman and not a priest. There's no such thing as a woman priest. She can act as a priest. She can dress as a priest, but she's not a priest. No woman can be a priest. Only a man can be a priest, an Altus Christus, because they are another Christ, and Christ is a male, not a female. She's not the equal of any male in your view. In your view, she is, but she's not the equal. I remember when I was at a New York State Fair with Catholic Answers. We had a radio program, and I wasn't a sister then, and a woman came to me. We did the radio program live right in the middle of the State New York Fair in Syracuse, New York, and a woman came to me very excited, and she said, I want you to know God has called me to be a priest. And I looked at her and I said, no, he hasn't. She said, no, I really mean it. He's called me to be a priest. And I said, oh, you know you mean it, but he hasn't. She said, well, you don't even know me. How do you know he hasn't? I said, because women cannot be priests. And they cannot. You can do what you want and distort your calling, but you will not be a priest. And she thought for a minute and she said, well, a nun is not equal to a priest. And I said to her, that you've got right.
There is no one equal to a priest on the face of the earth, and only a man called and ordained by God himself through a bishop can be a priest. Not a false bishop who thinks he can ordain women. If you ordain the Eucharist, every sacrament has form and matter. Form and matter. The Eucharist, the matter is bread, wheat, and water. And the form are the words of the consecration. And if someone consecrate a rice wafer, it will never become the Eucharist because you've got the wrong matter. For someone to be a priest, you must be a male and the words of consecration said over you by a bishop. If you're a woman, you could think what you want, look what you want, do what you want. You are a woman and not a priest. Pat says, most other religions have rightly embraced women as priests, but not in Catholicism. You got that right. Most other religions have gone the way of the world and of Satan's wiles, but not the Catholic Church. It is the church that Christ promised, despite the craziness of our day. He promised to lead to all truth to the end of time, that the gates of hell will not prevail. And the day that a woman becomes a priest, the gates of hell will have prevailed, and we have God's word against it. So whoever think they're women's priests in the Catholic Church, they're not. They're dressing up for Halloween. They're not priests. Pat says, very sad, and would go a long way in stopping the hemorrhage of men and women from the church. No, it would not. It would destroy the church. No man can be a priest. There'll be a time, he says, when the Pope is a woman. Respectfully, Pat. Well, I don't know where your respect begins or ends, Pat, but the Pope will never be a woman. If there's a Pope in the seat chair of Peter, it will not be a Pope. It will be a woman dressed as a Pope. It will not be a Pope. You need to accept, dear Pat, the will of God in his creation and in his calling of men and women, of the family and of the church. And you can do your own thing, but the minute you destroy God's design, which is not man's design, it's God's design, you destroy the church and families and the faith and people. Okay, now. And it's doctrine. It's doctrine. It's not opinion. A woman, the priesthood is for men alone, period. That's an infallible doctrine. Infallible. It cannot be changed. We have a comment from YouTube from William McNanny, McEnany, it looks like, E-N-A-N-E-Y, who writes, Mother, when you say that the church has not replaced Israel, which I agree, the church has not replaced Israel, are you suggesting that the Moses, again, I better talk through this one because it's a bit long and I'll talk through it. Are you suggesting that the Mosaic Covenant still keeps Jews, still helps Jews reach heaven? No, I'm not suggesting that. To begin with, the Mosaic Covenant is given by God. What was in the world, words of St. Paul, our schoolmaster, to lead us to Christ? No one is saved through the Mosaic Covenant. No one. But it's our tutor, our schoolmaster, to lead us to Christ, who is its fulfillment. Jesus said, when he rose from the dead, if you believed Moses, you would have believed me. And so the Mosaic Covenant was a law given to Israel to set them apart, that they would be a holy people set apart for God, through whom he would bring the Messiah, who would fulfill the Mosaic Covenant as the Savior of the entire world, Jew and Gentile alike. And so William says, are you suggesting the Mosaic Covenant will still help Jews reach heaven? No, because the Mosaic Covenant doesn't exist anymore. It was fulfilled by a Christ. And it won't help Jews reach heaven because the Jews who don't believe in Christ cannot keep it. The Mosaic Covenant cannot keep it. Since 70 AD, when the temple was destroyed, there's no more sacrifice. And without the sacrifice of blood, there's no forgiveness of sin. It is now the one who fulfilled the Mosaic Covenant, the true Lamb of God, that is the only sacrifice acceptable to God for our salvation.
William says, if you think the Mosaic covenant still helps Jews reach heaven, do you believe that Catholics do not need to evangelize them? No, there's no other name. Luke wrote in Acts that there is no other name under heaven but Christ by which we must be saved. There is no other name, Acts 4:12, I think, under heaven by which we must, not can, must, M-U-S-T, be saved. And there is no Gentile or Jew who could be saved in any other way than coming through the Jewish Messiah. So they must be evangelized then. William says, I don't see how that belief can be reconciled with Mark 16:60, which says we must believe and be baptized to be saved, and that those who don't believe will be condemned. 100% right, William. That's for Jew and Gentile. The first Christians, the first followers of the Christ, which is English for the Hebrew Mashiach, Messiah, they had to be baptized in order to be saved. The first Christians were Jews. And there's no Jewish person today that is set apart from that way of salvation. Jesus said, I'm the way, the truth. Jesus, the Jewish Messiah, said, I'm the way, the truth, and the life. No one comes to the Father but by me. Whether you're a Jew or you're Gentile, that stands today. I'm going to continue with William's email as soon as we come back from the break, beloved. We'll have 10 minutes then. And you're welcome yet to call in with anything on your heart. And the toll-free number, 1-877-511-5483, or email at mother@thestationofthecross.com. We'll be right back, dear ones.

0: Atheists claim they don't need God to be a good person, implying God's not relevant to morality. But is this true? Well, atheists can be good in the sense of knowing behaviors that respect the goods of human nature and living accordingly. St. Paul acknowledges this natural moral law in Romans chapter 2. But this doesn't mean God is irrelevant when it comes to morality. And here's the reason. Besides God's grace being necessary to live the moral law perfectly and merit heaven, God is necessary for the law to be morally binding. How can the moral law be binding if there's no moral lawgiver behind it that surpasses human authority? The answer is, it can't. So an atheist can follow the natural moral law, but only the theist is consistent in saying that such a law is morally obligatory. I'm Carlo Broussard with the Ready Reason for Catholic Answers, Catholic.com.
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3: 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We are live, and we have 10 minutes left to our broadcast today, our podcast. And we are reading William's email. And I'm going to continue through this email. It's just a bit lengthy, but it's extremely important, and I'm speaking through it. I've already responded to the first paragraph, but I'll read it through just to pick up the thread. He says, Mother, when you say that the church has not replaced Israel, are you suggesting the Mosaic covenant still helps Jews reach heaven? No, and it cannot. Jesus fulfilled it. If you are, which I'm not, do you believe that Catholics don't need to evangelize them? We must evangelize the Jewish people. And I've said many times that the greatest act of anti-Semitism would be to withhold the gospel of salvation from the Jewish people who gave us the very Messiah who saves us. Okay. William says, I don't see how that belief can be reconciled with Mark 16:16. It says, we must believe and be baptized to be saved, and those who don't believe will be condemned. It's actually absolutely true, and both Jew and Gentile must believe that. That's different than the church hasn't not replaced Israel. I'll explain that. William continues, in Mystici Corporis Christi, Pope Pius the 12th teaches that the Catholic Church is Christ's mystical body, 100% right. He also says that Catholics are its only members. That's correct. But non-Catholics can be connected to the Church. That's why there's baptism of blood along with baptism of desire. Absolutely. He says, a Jew will go to heaven, William says, a Jew will go to heaven if he dies with sanctifying grace in his soul, 100% William. But how would a Jew who rejects our Lord, the Church, and baptism go to heaven? He will not. Any Jew, any person, Jew or Gentile, who rejects our Lord, the Church, and baptism will not go to heaven. William says he might implicitly intend to do each thing God wants him to do. In that case, he'd implicitly intend to be Catholic. But think about something I heard Ben Shapiro. Now, Ben Shapiro is calls himself an Orthodox Jew. He says, think about something I heard Ben Shapiro say. He believes that anyone can reach heaven by obeying Noahide laws. That's not correct. The Jewish people believe that. It's not correct. There's no other Savior but our Lord Jesus Christ. the Messiah of the Jewish people and of the world. And he says, if I understand him correctly, that suggests heretical religions, heretical religious indifference. You're correct, William. Catholics need to disgrace him, to disagree with him, rather, on that. Yes, they must. Absolutely, they must. That's man making his own way to heaven. Finally, William said, if the Mosaic Covenant is still in effect for the Jews, it's not, William. But he says, if it's still in effect for the Jews, should I question the dogma that there's no salvation outside the Catholic Church? No. No, that's a true dogma. If you read Trent's Catechism, you'll probably see that it teaches supersessionism. Please correct me if I misinterpret what you said. I have not seen that Trent teaches supersessionism. Supersessionism is an error. The church has not, if you define supersessionism, that the church has replaced Israel, that's an absolute error, and you cannot prove it from Scripture. Here's the situation. William, Christ, God formed a people through Abraham, through whom the Messiah would come to the entire world, the Savior of the world. I am the way, the truth, and the life. And no one comes to the Father but by me. All right, John 14:6. That's it. No one goes to heaven apart from Christ, Jew or Gentile. And whatever religion you're in, no one goes to the Father but through the Son. Now, the first Christians were Jews. Christianity is a Jewish faith, by the way. They are the ones that follow the way. And the Christianity is Judaism fulfilled in its Messiah, Jesus Christ, Yeshua HaMashiach, spread to the four corners of the earth. God said, go to all the earth, through all the earth, and baptize everyone, teaching them all that I've commanded you. Judea, Jerusalem, the other parts of the earth, Acts 1:8. There was a percentage of Jews who came in who were the foundation of the church. The church is based, Ephesians 2:20, on the apostles and prophets. That's the foundation, all Jewish, every one of them. Now, so the church began with 100% Jewish, but it spread through the world, and the Jewish Hebrew Catholics, Jewish believers in Christ and in his church, are a tiny nugget next to the population of the whole world that through them has come to believe. But the church has not replaced God's people, Israel. The church rather believes that, and our catechism says, that the glorious Messiah's return awaits his recognition by all Israel. It doesn't await his recognition by the church. They already recognize him. It awaits his recognition by all Israel. That is, that part of the people of God, Israel, that is not yet in the church. And that when he comes, from Zechariah 12, they will look upon him whom they have pierced and mourn for him as one mourns for an only son. And so if you think of the world, think of the earth as Christian, and or just think of the Christianity as your house, just size-wise. Your house represents all of Christianity. Israel represents the size of your bathroom, a tiny bathroom. You've got a 10-room mansion. That's Christianity. And Israel represents in size a little bathroom. And Israel, how do you say this? Let's say, let me see if you could see this. Okay, here is the world. And this is not gonna be, okay, let me see if I could do this. Here's the world, and this is Israel. And part of Israel is in the church, just like that. Part of Israel is in the church. Part of it, a tiny part of it, is in the church. But God has called Israel as a people. He calls us individually to come into the church as individuals. Israel is the only nation that God formed for himself and saves as a people, not as individuals. It's fine that individuals come in to the fulfillment of what God did with Israel, which is the church, the Messiah. But right now, part of Israel is in the church. And there will be a day when all of Israel will be in the church. All of Israel. I know you can't see this very well. All the whole nation of Israel will be in the church. They are the people of God, and they remain beloved of God. They remain the people of God. And Paul says in Romans 9 that God has put a blindness over part of Israel as outside the church, the part of his people that is outside the church until the fullness of Gentiles is in, and that all Israel will be saved and they will come into the church. There is no other way for Jews to be saved but to believe in the Jewish Messiah and be baptized in the church that he founded. There's no other way for anyone on earth. So the church has not replaced Israel. Israel is still the people of God, part of them in the church, and the rest of them yet outside the church, who need to come in the church. And we are the ones who, through, Paul says, through living our faith without compromise, will make them jealous, and they will come to see that the Messiah whom they await is the very Messiah that we believe in. And the church is indeed the mystical body of Christ, the Messiah, and all of Israel needs to enter it. There's no salvation outside the church. I don't know how helpful that's been, beloved, or how confusing I've been, but William, I certainly hope that's helped you with your question. The Mosaic Covenant is no longer in effect. Jesus came not to abolish the law, but he fulfilled it. And the law was our schoolmaster to lead us to Christ. God bless all of you, dear ones. God willing, will be with you tomorrow. God bless you.

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0: Glory to the Father, and to the Son, and to the Holy Spirit.
1: As it was in the beginning, is now, and will be forever. 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

0: When you rose from the dead, Lord Jesus, you formed the church into your new body and made of it the new Jerusalem, united in your spirit. 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
1: Pray for the peace of Jerusalem.

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0: Listen with compassion to our prayers, Lord. 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Do not look on the wrong we have done, but grant us your merciful kindness.
1: From the morning watch until night, I have waited trustingly for

0: reading from 2 Peter. We possess the prophetic message as something altogether reliable. Keep your attention closely fixed on it, as you would on a lamp shining in a dark place, until the first streaks of dawn appear and the morning star rises in your hearts. First, you must understand this. There is no prophecy contained in Scripture which is a personal interpretation. Prophecy has never been put forward by man's willing it. It is rather that men, impelled by the Holy Spirit, have spoken under God's influence. The word of the Lord.
1: Thanks be to God.

0: From the rising of the sun to its setting, may the name of the Lord be praised.
1: From the rising of the sun to its setting, may the name of the Lord be praised.
0: His splendor reaches far beyond the heavens.
1: May the name of the Lord be praised.
0: Glory to the Father, to the Son, and to the Holy Spirit.
1: From the rising of the sun to its setting, may the name of the Lord be praised.

0: Everyone who waits for the Lord finds joy. Now we pray to him.
1: Look on us with favor, Lord, and hear us.
0: Faithful witness, firstborn of the dead, you washed away our sins in your blood.
2: Make us always remember your wonderful works.
1: Look on us with favor, Lord, and hear us.
0: You called men to be heralds of your good news.
2: Make them strong and faithful messengers of your kingdom.
1: Look on us with favor, Lord, and hear us.
0: King of peace, send your spirit on the leaders of the world.
2: Turn their eyes toward the poor and suffering.
1: Look on us with favor, Lord, and hear us.
0: Protect and defend those who are discriminated against because of race, color, class, language, or religion.
2: That they may be accorded the rights and dignity which are theirs.
1: Look on us with favor, Lord, and hear us.
0: May all who died in your love share in your happiness.
2: With Mary, our mother, and all your holy ones.
1: Look on us with favor, Lord, and hear us.
0: To these prayers, we pause to add the intercessions of our own hearts.

0: We pray to the Lord.
1: Lord, hear our prayer.
0: Now let us offer together the prayer our Lord Jesus Christ taught us.
1: Our Father, who art in heaven, hallowed be thy name. Thy kingdom come, thy will be done, on earth as it is in heaven. Give us this day our daily bread, and forgive us our trespasses, as we forgive those who trespass against us. And lead us not into temptation, but deliver us from evil.
0: Lord, our help and guide, make your love the foundation of our lives. Make our love for you express itself in our eagerness to do good for others. Grant this through our Lord Jesus Christ, your Son, who lives and reigns with you in the Holy Spirit, God, forever and ever.
2: Amen.
0: May the Lord bless us, protect us from all evil, and bring us to everlasting life.

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1: In the name of the Father, and of the Son, and of the Holy Spirit.
2: Amen.
1: Our Father, who art in heaven, hallowed be thy name. Thy kingdom come, thy will be done, on earth as it is in heaven.
2: Give us this day our daily bread, and forgive us our trespasses, as we forgive those who trespass against us. And lead us not into temptation, but deliver us from evil. Amen.
1: Hail Mary, full of grace, the Lord is with thee. Blessed art thou among women, and blessed is the fruit of thy womb, Jesus.
2: Holy Mary, Mother of God, pray for us sinners now and at the hour of our death. Amen.
1: I believe in God, the Father Almighty, creator of heaven and earth, and in Jesus Christ, his only Son, our Lord, who was conceived by the Holy Spirit, born of the Virgin Mary, suffered under Pontius Pilate, was crucified, died, and was buried. He descended into hell. The third day he arose again from the dead. He ascended into heaven and is seated at the right hand of God the Father Almighty. From there he shall come to judge the living and the dead.
2: I believe in the Holy Spirit, the Holy Catholic Church, the communion of saints, the forgiveness of sins, the resurrection of the body, and life everlasting. Amen.
1: Eternal Father, I offer you the body and blood, soul and divinity of your dearly beloved Son, our Lord Jesus Christ,
2: in atonement for our sins and those of the whole world.
1: For the sake of his sorrowful passion,
2: have mercy on us and on the whole world.
1: For the sake of his sorrowful passion,
2: have mercy on us and on the whole world.
1: For the sake of his sorrowful passion,
2: have mercy on us and on the whole world.
1: For the sake of his sorrowful passion,
2: have mercy on us and on the whole world.
1: For the sake of his sorrowful passion,
2: have mercy on us and on the whole world.
1: For the sake of his sorrowful passion,
2: have mercy on us and on the whole world.
1: For the sake of his sorrowful passion,
2: have mercy on us and on the whole world.
1: For the sake of his sorrowful passion,
2: have mercy on us and on the whole world.
1: For the sake of his sorrowful passion,
2: have mercy on us and on the whole world.
1: For the sake of his sorrowful passion,
2: have mercy on us and on the whole world.
1: Eternal Father, I offer you the body and blood, soul and divinity of your dearly beloved Son, our Lord Jesus Christ,
2: in atonement for our sins and those of the whole world.
1: For the sake of his sorrowful passion,
2: have mercy on us and on the whole world.
1: For the sake of his sorrowful passion,
2: have mercy on us and on the whole world.
1: For the sake of his sorrowful passion,
2: have mercy on us and on the whole world.
1: For the sake of his sorrowful passion,
2: have mercy on us and on the whole world.
1: For the sake of his sorrowful passion,
2: have mercy on us and on the whole world.
1: For the sake of his sorrowful passion,
2: have mercy on us and on the whole world.
1: For the sake of his sorrowful passion,
2: have mercy on us and on the whole world.
1: For the sake of his sorrowful passion,
2: have mercy on us and on the whole world.
1: For the sake of his sorrowful passion,
2: have mercy on us and on the whole world.
1: For the sake of his sorrowful passion,
2: have mercy on us and on the whole world.
1: Eternal Father, I offer you the body and blood, soul and divinity of your dearly beloved Son, our Lord Jesus Christ,
2: in atonement for our sins and those of the whole world.
1: For the sake of his sorrowful passion,
2: have mercy on us and on the whole world.
1: For the sake of his sorrowful passion,
2: have mercy on us and on the whole world.
1: For the sake of his sorrowful passion,
2: have mercy on us and on the whole world.
1: For the sake of his sorrowful passion,
2: have mercy on us and on the whole world.
1: For the sake of his sorrowful passion,
2: have mercy on us and on the whole world.
1: For the sake of his sorrowful passion,
2: have mercy on us and on the whole world.
1: For the sake of his sorrowful passion,
2: have mercy on us and on the whole world.
1: For the sake of his sorrowful passion,
2: have mercy on us and on the whole world.
1: For the sake of his sorrowful passion,
2: have mercy on us and on the whole world.
1: For the sake of his sorrowful passion,
2: have mercy on us and on the whole world.
1: Eternal Father, I offer you the body and blood, soul and divinity of your dearly beloved Son, our Lord Jesus Christ,
2: in atonement for our sins and those of the whole world.
1: For the sake of his sorrowful passion,
2: have mercy on us and on the whole world.
1: For the sake of his sorrowful passion,
2: have mercy on us and on the whole world.
1: For the sake of his sorrowful passion,
2: have mercy on us and on the whole world.
1: For the sake of his sorrowful passion,
2: have mercy on us and on the whole world.
1: For the sake of his sorrowful passion,
2: have mercy on us and on the whole world.
1: For the sake of his sorrowful passion,
2: have mercy on us and on the whole world.
1: For the sake of his sorrowful passion,
2: have mercy on us and on the whole world.
1: For the sake of his sorrowful passion,
2: have mercy on us and on the whole world.
1: For the sake of his sorrowful passion,
2: have mercy on us and on the whole world.
1: For the sake of his sorrowful passion,
2: have mercy on us and on the whole world.
1: Eternal Father, I offer you the body and blood, soul and divinity of your dearly beloved Son, our Lord Jesus Christ,
2: in atonement for our sins and those of the whole world.
1: For the sake of his sorrowful passion,
2: have mercy on us and on the whole world.
1: For the sake of his sorrowful passion,
2: have mercy on us and on the whole world.
1: For the sake of his sorrowful passion,
2: have mercy on us and on the whole world.
1: For the sake of his sorrowful passion,
2: have mercy on us and on the whole world.
1: For the sake of his sorrowful passion,
2: have mercy on us and on the whole world.
1: For the sake of his sorrowful passion,
2: have mercy on us and on the whole world.
1: For the sake of his sorrowful passion,
2: have mercy on us and on the whole world.
1: For the sake of his sorrowful passion,
2: have mercy on us and on the whole world.
1: For the sake of his sorrowful passion,
2: have mercy on us and on the whole world.
1: For the sake of his sorrowful passion,
2: have mercy on us and on the whole world.
1: Holy God, Holy Mighty One, Holy Immortal One,
2: have mercy on us and on the whole world.
1: Holy God, Holy Mighty One, Holy Immortal One,
2: have mercy on us and on the whole world.
1: Holy God, Holy Mighty One, Holy Immortal One,
2: have mercy on us and on the whole world.
1: In the name of the Father, and

0: Christ died and was buried. He descended into hell. On the third day he rose again from the dead. He ascended into heaven and is seated at the right hand of God the Father Almighty. From there he will come to judge the living and the dead.
1: I believe in the Holy Spirit, the Holy Catholic Church, the communion of saints, the forgiveness of sins, the resurrection of the body, and life everlasting. Amen.
0: Our Father, who art in heaven, hallowed be thy name. Thy kingdom come, thy will be done, on earth as it is in heaven.
1: Give us this day our daily bread, and forgive us our trespasses, as we forgive those who trespass against us. And lead us not into temptation, but deliver us from evil. Amen.
0: For an increase in faith, hope, and charity. Hail Mary, full of grace, the Lord is with thee. Blessed art thou among women, and blessed is the fruit of thy womb, Jesus.
1: Holy Mary, Mother of God, pray for us sinners, now and at the hour of our death. Amen.
0: Hail Mary, full of grace, the Lord is with thee. Blessed art thou among women, and blessed is the fruit of thy womb, Jesus.
1: Holy Mary, Mother of God, pray for us sinners, now and at the hour of our death. Amen.
0: Hail Mary, full of grace, the Lord is with thee. Blessed art thou among women, and blessed is the fruit of thy womb, Jesus.
1: Holy Mary, Mother of God, pray for us sinners, now and at the hour of our death. Amen.
0: Glory be to the Father, and to the Son, and to the Holy Spirit.
1: As it was in the beginning, is now, and ever shall be, world without end. Amen.
0: O my Jesus, forgive us our sins, save us from the fires of hell. Lead all souls to heaven, especially those most in need of thy mercy. The first joyful mystery, the Annunciation. Our Father, who art in heaven, hallowed be thy name. Thy kingdom come, thy will be done, on earth as it is in heaven.
1: Give us this day our daily bread, and forgive us our trespasses, as we forgive those who trespass against us. And lead us not into temptation, but deliver us from evil. Amen.
0: Hail Mary, full of grace, the Lord is with thee. Blessed art thou among women, and blessed is the fruit of thy womb, Jesus.
1: Holy Mary, Mother of God, pray for us sinners, now and at the hour of our death. Amen.
0: Hail Mary, full of grace, the Lord is with thee. Blessed art thou among women, and blessed is the fruit of thy womb, Jesus.
1: Holy Mary, Mother of God, pray for us sinners, now and at the hour of our death. Amen.
0: Hail Mary, full of grace, the Lord is with thee. Blessed art thou among women, and blessed is the fruit of thy womb, Jesus.
1: Holy Mary, Mother of God, pray for us sinners, now and at the hour of our death. Amen.
0: Hail Mary, full of grace, the Lord is with thee. Blessed art thou among women, and blessed is the fruit of thy womb, Jesus.
1: Holy Mary, Mother of God, pray for us sinners, now and at the hour of our death. Amen.
0: Hail Mary, full of grace, the Lord is with thee. Blessed art thou among women, and blessed is the fruit of thy womb, Jesus.
1: Holy Mary, Mother of God, pray for us sinners, now and at the hour of our death. Amen.
0: Hail Mary, full of grace, the Lord is with thee. Blessed art thou among women, and blessed is the fruit of thy womb, Jesus.
1: Holy Mary, Mother of God, pray for us sinners, now and at the hour of our death. Amen.
0: Hail Mary, full of grace, the Lord is with thee. Blessed art thou among women, and blessed is the fruit of thy womb, Jesus.
1: Holy Mary, Mother of God, pray for us sinners, now and at the hour of our death. Amen.
0: Hail Mary, full of grace, the Lord is with thee. Blessed art thou among women, and blessed is the fruit of thy womb, Jesus.
1: Holy Mary, Mother of God, pray for us sinners, now and at the hour of our death. Amen.
0: Hail Mary, full of grace, the Lord is with thee. Blessed art thou among women, and blessed is the fruit of thy womb, Jesus.
1: Holy Mary, Mother of God, pray for us sinners, now and at the hour of our death. Amen.
0: Hail Mary, full of grace, the Lord is with thee. Blessed art thou among women, and blessed is the fruit of thy womb, Jesus.
1: Holy Mary, Mother of God, pray for us sinners, now and at the hour of our death. Amen.
0: Glory be to the Father, and to the Son, and to the Holy Spirit.
1: As it was in the beginning, is now, and ever shall be, world without end. Amen.
0: O my Jesus, forgive us our sins, save us from the fires of hell. Lead all souls to heaven, especially those most in need of thy mercy. The second joyful mystery.

0: 3. The Visitation.
1: Our Father, who art in heaven, hallowed be thy name. Thy kingdom come, thy will be done, on earth as it is in heaven.
2: Give us this day our daily bread, and forgive us our trespasses, as we forgive those who trespass against us. And lead us not into temptation, but deliver us from evil. Amen.
1: Hail Mary, full of grace, the Lord is with thee. Blessed art thou among women, and blessed is the fruit of thy womb, Jesus.
2: Holy Mary, Mother of God, pray for us sinners, now and at the hour of our death. Amen.
1: Hail Mary, full of grace, the Lord is with thee. Blessed art thou among women, and blessed is the fruit of thy womb, Jesus.
2: Holy Mary, Mother of God, pray for us sinners, now and at the hour of our death. Amen.
1: Hail Mary, full of grace, the Lord is with thee. Blessed art thou among women, and blessed is the fruit of thy womb, Jesus.
2: Holy Mary, Mother of God, pray for us sinners, now and at the hour of our death. Amen.
1: Hail Mary, full of grace, the Lord is with thee. Blessed art thou among women, and blessed is the fruit of thy womb, Jesus.
2: Holy Mary, Mother of God, pray for us sinners, now and at the hour of our death. Amen.
1: Hail Mary, full of grace, the Lord is with thee. Blessed art thou among women, and blessed is the fruit of thy womb, Jesus.
2: Holy Mary, Mother of God, pray for us sinners, now and at the hour of our death. Amen.
1: Hail Mary, full of grace, the Lord is with thee. Blessed art thou among women, and blessed is the fruit of thy womb, Jesus.
2: Holy Mary, Mother of God, pray for us sinners, now and at the hour of our death. Amen.
1: Hail Mary, full of grace, the Lord is with thee. Blessed art thou among women, and blessed is the fruit of thy womb, Jesus.
2: Holy Mary, Mother of God, pray for us sinners, now and at the hour of our death. Amen.
1: Hail Mary, full of grace, the Lord is with thee. Blessed art thou among women, and blessed is the fruit of thy womb, Jesus.
2: Holy Mary, Mother of God, pray for us sinners, now and at the hour of our death. Amen.
1: Hail Mary, full of grace, the Lord is with thee. Blessed art thou among women, and blessed is the fruit of thy womb, Jesus.
2: Holy Mary, Mother of God, pray for us sinners, now and at the hour of our death. Amen.
1: Hail Mary, full of grace, the Lord is with thee. Blessed art thou among women, and blessed is the fruit of thy womb, Jesus.
2: Holy Mary, Mother of God, pray for us sinners, now and at the hour of our death. Amen.
1: Glory be to the Father, and to the Son, and to the Holy Spirit.
2: As it was in the beginning, is now, and ever shall be, world without end. Amen.
1: O my Jesus, forgive us our sins. Save us from the fires of hell. Lead all souls to heaven, especially those most in need of thy mercy.
0: The third joyful mystery, the Nativity.
1: Our Father, who art in heaven, hallowed be thy name. Thy kingdom come, thy will be done, on earth as it is in heaven.
2: Give us this day our daily bread, and forgive us our trespasses, as we forgive those who trespass against us. And lead us not into temptation, but deliver us from evil. Amen.
1: Hail Mary, full of grace, the Lord is with thee. Blessed art thou among women, and blessed is the fruit of thy womb, Jesus.
2: Holy Mary, Mother of God, pray for us sinners, now and at the hour of our death. Amen.
1: Hail Mary, full of grace, the Lord is with thee. Blessed art thou among women, and blessed is the fruit of thy womb, Jesus.
2: Holy Mary, Mother of God, pray for us sinners, now and at the hour of our death. Amen.
1: Hail Mary, full of grace, the Lord is with thee. Blessed art thou among women, and blessed is the fruit of thy womb, Jesus.
2: Holy Mary, Mother of God, pray for us sinners, now and at the hour of our death. Amen.
1: Hail Mary, full of grace, the Lord is with thee. Blessed art thou among women, and blessed is the fruit of thy womb, Jesus.
2: Holy Mary, Mother of God, pray for us sinners, now and at the hour of our death. Amen.
1: Hail Mary, full of grace, the Lord is with thee. Blessed art thou among women, and blessed is the fruit of thy womb, Jesus.
2: Holy Mary, Mother of God, pray for us sinners, now and at the hour of our death. Amen.
1: Hail Mary, full of grace, the Lord is with thee. Blessed art thou among women, and blessed is the fruit of thy womb, Jesus.
2: Holy Mary, Mother of God, pray for us sinners, now and at the hour of our death. Amen.
3: Hail Mary, full of grace, the Lord is with thee. Blessed art thou among women, and blessed is the fruit of thy womb, Jesus.
2: Holy Mary, Mother of God, pray for us sinners, now and at the hour of our death. Amen.
3: Hail Mary, full of grace, the Lord is with thee. Blessed art thou among women, and blessed is the fruit of thy womb, Jesus.
2: Holy Mary, Mother of God, pray for us sinners, now and at the hour of our death. Amen.
3: Hail Mary, full of grace, the Lord is with thee. Blessed art thou among women, and blessed is the fruit of thy womb, Jesus.
2: Holy Mary, Mother of God, pray for us sinners, now and at the hour of our death. Amen.
3: Hail Mary, full of grace, the Lord is with thee. Blessed art thou among women, and blessed is the fruit of thy womb, Jesus.
2: Holy Mary, Mother of God, pray for us sinners, now and at the hour of our death. Amen.
3: Glory be to the Father, and to the Son, and to the Holy Spirit.
2: As it was in the beginning, is now, and ever shall be, world without end. Amen.
3: O my Jesus, forgive us our sins. Save us from the fires of hell. Lead all souls to heaven, especially those most in need of thy mercy.
0: The fourth joyful mystery, the Presentation.
1: Our Father, who art in heaven, hallowed be thy name. Thy kingdom come, thy will be done, on earth as it is in heaven.
2: Give us this day our daily bread, and forgive us our trespasses, as we forgive those who trespass against us. And lead us not into temptation, but deliver us from evil. Amen.
3: Hail Mary, full of grace, the Lord is with thee. Blessed art thou among women, and blessed is the fruit of thy womb, Jesus.
2: Holy Mary, Mother of God, pray for us sinners, now and at the hour of our death. Amen.
3: Hail Mary, full of grace, the Lord is with thee. Blessed art thou among women, and blessed is the fruit of thy womb, Jesus.
2: Holy Mary, Mother of God, pray for us sinners, now and at the hour of our death. Amen.
3: Hail Mary, full of grace, the Lord is with thee. Blessed art thou among women, and blessed is the fruit of thy womb, Jesus.
2: Holy Mary, Mother of God, pray for us sinners, now and at the hour of our death. Amen.
3: Hail Mary, full of grace, the Lord is with thee. Blessed art thou among women, and blessed is the fruit of thy womb, Jesus.
2: Holy Mary, Mother of God, pray for us sinners, now and at the hour of our death. Amen.
3: Hail Mary, full of grace, the Lord is with thee. Blessed art thou among women, and blessed is the fruit of thy womb, Jesus.
2: Holy Mary, Mother of God, pray for us sinners, now and at the hour of our death. Amen.
3: Hail Mary, full of grace, the Lord is with thee. Blessed art thou among women, and blessed is the fruit of thy womb, Jesus.
2: Holy Mary, Mother of God, pray for us sinners, now and at the hour of our death. Amen.
3: Hail Mary, full of grace, the Lord is with thee. Blessed art thou among women, and blessed is the fruit of thy womb, Jesus.
2: Holy Mary, Mother of God, pray for us sinners, now and at the hour of our death. Amen.
3: Hail Mary, full of grace, the Lord is with thee. Blessed art thou among women, and blessed is the fruit of thy womb, Jesus.
2: Holy Mary, Mother of God, pray for us sinners, now and at the hour of our death. Amen.
3: Hail Mary, full of grace, the Lord is with thee. Blessed art thou among women, and blessed is the fruit of thy womb, Jesus.
2: Holy Mary, Mother of God, pray for us sinners, now and at the hour of our death. Amen.
3: Hail Mary, full of grace, the Lord is with thee. Blessed art thou among women, and blessed is the fruit of thy womb, Jesus.
2: Holy Mary, Mother of God, pray for us sinners, now and at the hour of our death. Amen.
3: Glory be to the Father, and to the Son, and to the Holy Spirit.
2: As it was in the beginning, is now, and ever shall be, world without end. Amen.
3: O my Jesus, forgive us our sins. Save us from the fires of hell. Lead all souls to heaven, especially those most in need of thy mercy.
0: The fifth joyful mystery, the finding of Jesus in the temple.
1: Our Father, who art in heaven, hallowed be thy name. Thy kingdom come, thy will be done, on earth as it is in heaven.
2: Give us this day our daily bread, and forgive us our trespasses, as we forgive those who trespass against us. And lead us not into temptation, but deliver us from evil. Amen.
3: Hail Mary, full of grace, the Lord is with thee. Blessed art thou among women, and blessed is the fruit of thy womb, Jesus.
2: Holy Mary, Mother of God, Pray for us sinners, now and at the hour of our death. Amen.
4: Hail Mary, full of grace, the Lord is with thee. Blessed art thou among women, and blessed is the fruit of thy womb, Jesus.
2: Holy Mary, Mother of God, pray for us sinners, now and at the hour of our death. Amen.
4: Hail Mary, full of grace, the Lord is with thee. Blessed art thou among women, and blessed is the fruit of thy womb, Jesus.
2: Holy Mary, Mother of God, pray for us sinners, now and at the hour of our death. Amen.
4: Hail Mary, full of grace, the Lord is with thee. Blessed art thou among women, and blessed is the fruit of thy womb, Jesus.
2: Holy Mary, Mother of God, pray for us sinners, now and at the hour of our death. Amen.
4: Hail Mary, full of grace, the Lord is with thee. Blessed art thou among women, and blessed is the fruit of thy womb, Jesus.
2: Holy Mary, Mother of God, pray for us sinners, now and at the hour of our death. Amen.
4: Hail Mary, full of grace, the Lord is with thee. Blessed art thou among women, and blessed is the fruit of thy womb, Jesus.
2: Holy Mary, Mother of God, pray for us sinners, now and at the hour of our death. Amen.
4: Hail Mary, full of grace, the Lord is with thee. Blessed art thou among women, and blessed is the fruit of thy womb, Jesus.
2: Holy Mary, Mother of God, pray for us sinners, now and at the hour of our death. Amen.
4: Hail Mary, full of grace, the Lord is with thee. Blessed art thou among women, and blessed is the fruit of thy womb, Jesus.
2: Holy Mary, Mother of God, pray for us sinners, now and at the hour of our death. Amen.
4: Hail Mary, full of grace, the Lord is with thee. Blessed art thou among women, and blessed is the fruit of thy womb, Jesus.
2: Holy Mary, Mother of God, pray for us sinners, now and at the hour of our death. Amen.
4: Hail Mary, full of grace, the Lord is with thee. Blessed art thou among women, and blessed is the fruit of thy womb, Jesus.
2: Holy Mary, Mother of God, pray for us sinners, now and at the hour of our death. Amen.
4: Glory be to the Father, and to the Son, and to the Holy Spirit.
2: As it was in the beginning, is now, and ever shall be, world without end. Amen.
3: O my Jesus, forgive us our sins. Save us from the fires of hell. Lead all souls to heaven, especially those most in need of thy mercy.
0: Hail, Holy Queen, Mother of Mercy, our life, our sweetness, and our hope.
2: To thee do we cry, poor banished children of Eve. To thee do we send up our sighs, mourning and weeping in this valley of tears. Turn then, most gracious Advocate, thine eyes of mercy toward us, and after this our exile, show unto us the blessed fruit of thy womb, Jesus. O clement, O loving, O sweet Virgin Mary,
0: pray for us, O Holy Mother of God,
2: that we may be made worthy of the promises of Christ.
0: Let us pray. O God, whose only begotten Son, by his life, death, and resurrection, has purchased for us the rewards of eternal life, grant, we beseech thee, that while meditating on these mysteries of the Most Holy Rosary of the Blessed Virgin Mary, we may imitate what they contain and obtain what they promise, through the same Christ our Lord. Amen.
3: In the name of the Father, and of the Son, and of the Holy Spirit. Amen.
5: Now we sanctify, here we recall a bit of our theologies, we sanctify in giving the sacraments ex opere operato. We use a lot of Latin jargon among ourselves, my good people. The Latin really doesn't mean very much. It has to be explained to us 1,000 times in the seminary. I will tell you what some of the phrases are. Ex opere operato and ex opere operantis. Ex opere operato means if you turn on a faucet, the water comes out. That's a free translation. Ex opere operantis, if you know how to play the violin very well, you can pick up the bow and violin. In other words, the success that you have in playing will depend upon the talent and the capacity that you have to manipulate that instrument. Well, when we baptize, when we give any sacrament, that is ex opere operato. It's done automatically. Christ sanctifies. The sunlight isn't spoiled because it comes through a dirty window. If Judas baptized, the person was baptized. But then we have ex opere operantis. We do not pay a great deal of attention to this. But the success and the power that we have as priests depends to a great extent upon our union with Christ. If we are holy, we will make people holy. If we are not holy, we cannot make them holy. That's one of the basic reasons for the Holy Hour, to get close to Christ. So I'm now going to make two concrete applications of the continuation of the incarnation, applying to all of us. First of all, identity. Whose are we? We are Christ, all of us. We become so much one with Christ that in a certain sense we lose our personality. Our Lord had no human personality. He was only a divine person. He had a human nature, but he had no human person. This gets technical. Now, I'm going to get more technical still. Those of you who are teaching catechism will be explaining to your teacher, pupils, that our Lord had two natures in one person. What is the difference between a nature and a person? A nature answers the question, what? Person answers the question, who? What is that? Communion rail. What is that? Carpet. What is that? Microphone. Are they persons? No. Who am I? Oh, I'm a person. So our Lord had two whats and one who. Don't you wish to explain the hypostatic union that simply in the seminary? We would understand it. So our blessed Lord had no human personality. If we are really His, we have no human personality. We're His. The trouble with sin, worldliness is, that we're edging off to the world. We're double-minded, as St. James says. We got one foot in heaven and the other on earth. We lack power. One of the questions that the young people ask today is, or under their problems, is they say they have problem with their identity. Glory be to God, anyone living 15, 18, 21, 25 years and doesn't know who he is? Why does any young person have problem of identity? Because he has no limit. Because he has no boundary. How do we know the identity of anything? How do you know the identity of Texas? By its boundaries. How do you know the identity of a football field? By its boundaries. How do you know the identity of a basketball court? Foul lines. How do we know our identity? By law, by boundaries, by limits, by norms. If we reject parents, if we reject God, certainly we don't know who we are. I was lecturing in one university and the student stood up and said, I don't accept anything. I reject the past, I reject parents, church, government, everything. Because they're all past. And therefore I'm without any limits. I'm not bound to anyone. And I said, listen, when you undress tonight, you look and see if you have a navel. And if you've got a belly button, don't tell me you're unrelated to the past. You are. And so with us, if we have the problem of identity, we're too much concerned with I. And particularly for us priests and religious, and for the laity as well, to be happy we're His. Can you imagine, for example, Barabbas, brought out in the sunlit portico of Pontius Pilate, when Pilate was trying to release our blessed Lord and resorting to all kinds of legal tricks and change of venue and other such things. And Barabbas was released. Now, Barabbas was a revolutionist because Palestine was in the hands of the Romans. He was one of the leaders, and he was even the son of a priest, too, the Jewish priest, because Bar means son of, and Rabbas, son of a rabbi. So he was a great hero among the young. And Pilate knew it very well, and that's the reason when he brought out this man who was well known to everyone in Jerusalem, certainly they would release their leader. And can't you imagine, therefore, the young people getting this hero of theirs, taking him out to, now let's go out and see what you escaped, taking him out to Calvary, and then pointing to our blessed Lord on the cross, saying to him, oh, were you close? Look at it. That might have been your lot. Flies buzzing around his head. Flesh hanging from him like strips of bacon. Are you lucky? Dig it, man, dig it. You're free. And Barabbas must have said, am I free? Am I? Listen, only the Christ fettered are free. Everyone else is a slave. So what is the continuation of the incarnation? The identity of ourselves with Christ. So he says, give me your nature. I will use it. Which brings me to the second effect of the continued incarnation, flexibility. This pencil is an instrument of my hand. If I wanted to write the word God, it writes the word God. Suppose this pencil had a will of its own and a consciousness of its own, and I wanted to write the word God, and it wrote the word dog. I couldn't do anything with it. Useless pencil. How effective are we? How effective are the laity, for example, the education of their children? How much are they his? How effective are we? Are we saying to our Lord during our holy hour, use me, use me. What do you want me to do? Tell me, I will do it. I'm in your hands. This is the way the incarnation happens. So very properly, we are all other Christ. And if Christ does not make much of an impression in the world today, it is because we are not so intimately united with him. And the more we meditate on his scriptures, the more we give ourselves intimately to him, the more he can use us. And then we have power. And then we have vision. We have insight. Because God is with us. And this is one of something that's lacking very much in the church today, is this deep sense of power. And the power comes not from aggressiveness. The power comes wholly from the Spirit of Christ. Richard Wurmbrand told me that when he was released from prison, he went to visit...
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7: Massachusetts just radically expanded abortion. 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
17: 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I would encourage everyone to listen whenever able and if at all possible every day. There's something there for all of us. This has been such an uplift. I'm so excited.
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3: What a wonderful thing is our church. This whole network is built on trust. The essence of evangelization is to tell everybody Jesus loves you. We are all called to be great saints. Miss the opportunity. Well, that's just exactly what we're going to talk about, and that's Jesus. I got on an elevator a week ago, and I thought, you know, when you get an elevator, you ought to have a little peace. I mean, how long does it take to go from one floor to the fifth floor? So fast your stomach is in your mouth. But they have to have a bebop. I mean, you feel like when you're getting off of that elevator, you think you're going, oh. So we don't even have peace in an elevator. And so I would think we need some kind of peace. Now, Sunday is the feast of the great Holy Spirit. One of the sisters said to me, you know, Mother, I have a hard time with the Holy Spirit because I can't love a dove. I said, well, you don't love a dove. You love a person, and that person is a third person of the Holy Trinity, is the Spirit, is love. It's very easy. Father is creator. And the Son is the Word. And what is the Spirit? Love. You and I have three faculties. But I'm only one person. I'm not three people, am I? You only see one, and that's all there is. Thank God for that. But I'm one person, but I have three distinct faculties. What are they? Well, I have a memory. I have an intellect. I can reason. And I have a will. I can accomplish. See? Well, faith, hope, and love are on those levels. And when the Spirit came, He gave us great fruit. See, it's hard to describe love. Poets have tried for centuries to describe love, and they never can. Songs try to describe love. But the Spirit is love, but He's a person. Now, the only way the Father could describe love was a dove. Dove is a very gentle bird. He described the Spirit by fire, in the Old Testament, by a cloud, and Pentecost, there were tongues of fire over each apostle and whoever was in the room, and I'm sure our sweet mother was there. How else can you describe a person, huh? See? You can't describe a person any other way. You can't describe love any other way. If I asked you to describe love, what would you possibly say? Is it a feeling? Well, not always. I bet some of you weren't married 2 weeks when you knew that love wasn't a feeling. Now you're laughing, huh? You know why you're laughing? Because it's true. See? You found out things about him and her you never knew before. Now, it doesn't mean you hid it from each other. You weren't long enough with each other to find out. You didn't know he picked his teeth after dinner? You didn't know she never puts her shoes in the right place. They're always in the middle of the living room where she kicked them up. Takes a couple weeks. At that point, how would you describe love? Like a lion? Like a hawk? No. How can you describe love? The Father described the Spirit, who is love, by a dove on Jesus, by a fire on the apostles, that gave them all these gifts. I have a little book here. Well, I thought I did. Ah, here it is. Called I Am His Temple. It's a very simple book. I'm going to go over some of it with you because I would like you to have it. How much is it? $2. What's $2, huh? A pack and a half of cigarettes? Is that $2? Huh? Just imagine you could save your soul for a dollar and a half. At least you would know who is the Holy Spirit and what he gives. Now, what he gives is 7 gifts. I say, why do I need 7 gifts? I don't even know I have them. No, you do. Let me go through them. I want this to be your best Pentecost you have ever had. The first gift is fear of the Lord. You say, oh, I don't want that one. But it's the right kind of fear. If you love somebody, just think of someone you love now or you did love. But if you really love them, what happens? You don't want to offend them, do you? You don't want to hurt them. And you're very careful, very, very careful, that you don't do anything or say anything that you know would offend them. Why? Because you love them. What is that? A holy fear. It's a fear that comes out of love. Now, what happened on Pentecost in the Old and the New Testament? The apostles were filled to overflowing with these 7 gifts and the effects of these gifts. Remember when they came out, poor Peter, when he was so scared before Pentecost? He denied he knew the Lord. And none of them were really brave because they hid in can you imagine what that was? 9 days in one room? Oh. And they didn't have body deodorant and all that kind of stuff, you know? And they weren't, you know, so holy at that time that they didn't have B.O. She have all these men, and I'm sure a lady with their pure and holy, but she had to endure 9 days in one room. It's like a solitary confinement. But they weren't in there they were waiting on the Holy Spirit. They had no idea what was going to happen, but you notice they locked the door. They were scared to death. Day after day, praying, waiting. All of a sudden, the whole house began to shake. And they looked up. There was a wind in a room with all the doors and windows closed. And a light. And suddenly they looked up, and over each one of them was a flame of fire. But what was the fire? Was it a real fire? No, it was the fire of love. And with that came all the 7 gifts. What was the first one they used? Their tools. Fortitude. Oh, look at Peter now. Woo. Let me read a little bit from the Acts. I mean, here's a man that was so fair, all these men so afraid, they just kind of hid in this one room. And what happens to him? Well, you just won't believe what happened to him. but it's Acts 2. It says something appeared to them that seemed like tongues of fire. Wouldn't it be wonderful if every Catholic in the world was filled with the Holy Spirit? I'm not talking about charismatic gifts. I'm talking about the gifts that make us holy. It says here, when these separated and came to rest on the head of each one. Why? Well, that fire had to purify your memory, their intellect, and their will. They were filled with the Holy Spirit and began to speak in foreign languages as the Spirit gave them the gifts. You know, I'm aware of that every time I'm on air, every time I give talks. I gave talks in England, I gave talks in Spain. And people hunger for God everywhere. Everywhere. Everywhere there's a hunger for God and a loneliness you never believe, because we have lost the reality of God. We're hunting, we're roaming the world. And people go from one work to another work, from one leisure to another leisure, from one party to another party, from one drug to another drug. And they never are satisfied. And the strange part of it is, it doesn't dawn on them to go to Jesus. Every one of you, when you were baptized and confirmed, that's why confirmation is so important. You receive these kind of gifts. And what was the first one that Peter exercised? Fortitude. Here's a man so afraid that he denied his Lord. And they were also afraid, waiting for the Holy Spirit. They locked the doors. And what happened? It says, the apostles went out, and he opened that door, and he went out. What did he say? What did this man that was so afraid say? Men of Judea. Oh, you can't believe that's Peter. I bet there was somebody in the crowd that said, that's Peter. He's drunk. He said to them, all of you who live in Jerusalem, make no mistake about it. Listen carefully to what I have to say. What a change. These men are not drunk. It's only the third hour of the day, 9 o'clock. In the days to come, he says, it is the Lord who speaks, I will pour out my Spirit on all mankind. Here's a man who exercised the Spirit's gifts. You and I today have to ask for these gifts. Why? Well, because we're all afraid, and afraid of the wrong things. I'm going to go over the first gift with you, and that is the fear of the Lord. It means I don't want to offend the Father or Jesus or the Spirit because I love them. One of the gifts most needed today is this gift of the fear of the filial fear of the Lord. Because people don't even know what sin is anymore. They have no repentance, because they don't know they do anything wrong. We need that. Let's pray that the Spirit will come upon each one of us on Sunday. Give us a good, healthy fear of the Lord. I don't want to commit a sin because I love Jesus. I love the Father. The second is piety. It's to know that God is my Father. You know, I only saw my Father 7 times, so I don't really have a concept of what it means to have a Father. I really don't. I saw him 6 months before he died. I was happy to see him, but I don't have a concept of father. So it's easy for me to see God as my father because it is God who decided I shall be. So many of you have terrible experiences with your father. But you see, your real father is in heaven. He decided before time began that in this century and this time, on a certain day and a certain year, you would be. He knew you then and loved you then. We can really say, no matter how bad our fathers were or how good, I can really and truly call God my father. Now I have a filial relationship with him. Now what happens with that? Then I have to love you because we're all brothers and sisters. That's simple. See? Doesn't matter whether what color or race or creed you are, we are all brothers. We all share the same father. And piety allows me to look at all of you as my brothers and sisters. See? How wonderful. I got a card for Mother's Day Sunday. And he said, I want you to know that I consider you my spiritual mother, but you're the mother of millions. I said, thank you, Jesus. But we're all mothers to others. Why? Because a prayer, a sacrifice can save a soul. That's being motherly, when you can snatch somebody from hell and send them up. That's a real mother. We all have to do that. We're called by God to save souls. To save souls. I pray every day that I can save souls until I drop dead. Why? Because we need to help each other. We are our brother's keeper. See? And that's a gift of piety. Now, if I love God and I love my neighbor, what do you think I need after that? Fortitude. I have to have a lot of strength to love my neighbor. I mean, you got to admit, sometimes they're one big pain in the neck. Sometimes your children are pains in the neck. Your husband is. Your wife is. Because we're all obnoxious sometime. You can't deny it. You know, you say things you don't know you said. You say something nice and they take it wrong. Why'd you say that? I don't know. It just came to my mind, that's all. I know what you meant. How can you know what I meant when I don't know what I meant? Isn't that take fortitude to keep loving people? Why are there so many divorces? I think it's 1 out of 3 now. Why? We lack fortitude. We lack that grace from God. Not just to put up with each other's faults, but to endure out of love. The person that's hard to live with today may be wonderful tomorrow. Hey, well, they're unstable. No, they're not unstable. They're just being themselves. You can't be lovey-dovey all your life, every minute. Sometimes you wake up with a headache. Now what are you going to do? Probably bite your wife's head off because the eggs aren't right. Now, instead of pouring an egg on his head, you need fortitude to say, would you like it scrambled? And then he says, sampled. You make the worst scrambled eggs in this whole wide world. Now, what do? Take a real egg and pour it on his head? You could. But fortitude says, well, he's just having a bad day. Give him peanut butter. Maybe that's what he likes. But fortitude allows you to have patience with each other, see? And to wait. Wait. Patience for me is a very difficult virtue because I like everything done yesterday. I work everybody very hard. I work myself hard. But I have to know that everybody can't work like I work. I have to be patient with those who can't work or can't do as much. And that's the problem, see? We automatically think that if I am something, everybody else should be the same. Or if I understand something, everybody else should understand. Well, they don't. I told you a couple times about my mother who always asked me who made God. I said, nobody made God. Somebody had to make God. Where did he come from? I said, he always was. He always was, yes. How? I don't know how. When you get to heaven, you'll know how. I want to know now. I said, well, you... You can't know now. Why? I don't know why. Well, I can't say I was patient. But at least I know I wasn't patient. See, that's a grace from God. Most people don't know what they're not. Now, what is the next one, huh? Well, the next gift, let's just reason this out. If I have fear of God, I don't want to offend him, I love my neighbor, I gotta have fortitude to keep that love on high, right? Well, now I gotta discern, don't I? That's another gift very few people have today. They don't know the difference between the Holy Spirit, the human spirit, and the evil spirit. You hear music, you know. We're going through the airport. I mean, you got to go through an airport, you know. You just don't fly from the gate to this gate. And some of the stores have the weirdest music I've ever heard. I mean, it's no music at all. If every instrument in a symphony decided to go off tune, you imagine that? You imagine an entire symphony off tune. The violin, ooh. The trumpets. Everybody singing a flat or sharp note with absolute no melody. Did you get that? I heard it. I looked at Sister and she looked at me and I said, let's get out of here. I mean, we walked as fast as we could past this store because it was satanic. It had absolutely nothing but a lot of things going in confusion. See? But the Spirit now always brings peace. Peace. If you're having to bear a heavy cross, it may be physical pain, mental pain, anything. And you're praying, and suddenly you get a passage of scripture, or you get an awareness of God, and suddenly you're able to bear this. You've all had this experience in somewhere in your life. That's the Holy Spirit. What is the human spirit? Well, the human spirit is what I have. It's the effects of my soul. You say, oh, so-and-so has such a sweet spirit. What do you mean by that? They're easy to get along with. They're humble. They're They're nice to live with. They're nice to talk to. Then you say they're sweet. What happens if you come along someone who's argumentative? I had an uncle like that. You look up aside, I say, Uncle Nick, isn't that a beautiful sky? It's really mean beautiful. There's a big cloud over there. But it's not going to rain. How do you know that? Okay, it's a bad day. I didn't say it was a bad day. What did you say? I just said there's a cloud in the sky. Okay, it's a mediocre day. Are you pessimistic? I am pessimistic. Who's pessimistic? You all met people like that, huh? You may be living with one. Oy, oy, oy. That's the human spirit. So the human spirit can be very sweet, very loving, very kind, huh? Or something else, obnoxious. We had a postulate one time. I know. She looked kind of sad or whatever. And I called her in my office and I said, Sister, you know, you're absolutely obnoxious. And she said, oh, thank you, Mother. I got it. I said, this woman has heroic virtue, you know. But she couldn't speak English very well. And because she couldn't speak English, you know, I thought she could. I thought she understood English a lot better than she did. And so she left, and I thought, by golly, you know, there's one virtuous, saintly woman. So a couple of days later, I saw her coming down the hall, and she was crying. And I said, what's the matter? I just looked in a dictionary and found out what obnoxious is. So you see, we do have a human spirit. Now, what is the evil spirit, huh? How do we discern the evil spirit? Did you ever meet somebody, come up for the first time, and suddenly you want to pull back? Did you ever do that? You don't know why. They haven't said anything. But somehow you don't feel comfortable. Not the way they dress, it's not the way they talk, you haven't heard it, but something inside makes you pull back a little bit. Your spirit says, be careful. If there's one thing we need today, is discernment. Discernment. The Catholic Church today would not be in the condition it's in if we had discernment. Enlightened by the catechism. So I'm so confused. I went to this church, they didn't have kneelers. I went to this church, they didn't have to. If we don't have those things, they're not Catholic. That's easy to discern. If they don't believe in the Holy Spirit, if they don't believe the Eucharist is the body, blood, soul, and divinity of Jesus, if they don't believe Our Lady is immaculately conceived, if they don't believe in the virgin birth, they're not Catholic.

have to discern your companions. Are you discerning the people you go with? If they make you drunk, if they make you put you on drugs, if they teach you to be promiscuous, if they teach you to do anything, it's no sin, then you have to discern these are not the people to be with. And you also have to discern if somebody comes up to you and says, oh, you're judging. You're right. I am judging. I got to save my soul. I'm telling you that if you don't stop it and repent, you'll lose your soul. Well, it's father so-and-so or sister so-and-so, there's no hell. What are you going to do when you're both down there? You got to convince yourself there is no hell? You need discernment, okay? It's the gift of counsel. Counsel. Ask the Spirit when you're in doubt to give you the gift of counsel. Now, the fifth gift. Now, these are all what you call working gifts, huh? You need these gifts in your everyday life. Every day, these are working gifts. It's like a fork and knife. I saw a movie one time when forks just came out. It was in the time of Henry II. It was the first time they discovered forks. He thought they were small weapons, you know. They ate with their hands. Well, these gifts are like a fork, a knife, a spoon. They convey knowledge to your mind in your everyday life. You always have temptations. No, I'm going to exercise the gift of the fear of the Lord. I don't want to offend God. You always have opportunity to love your neighbor, but I got to have a gift for that. You always have the opportunity to endure your pains, your aches, your problems. And you always, every day, you must discern. Should I keep working in this place that makes me offend God? Should I keep listening to these dirty jokes because I'm afraid to say something? See, you need to discern. Now, these are working gifts. Now, I have three other gifts that don't apply to my everyday life. I don't use them. It's something between God and myself. It's called knowledge, understanding, wisdom. What do I do with knowledge? Well, you remember when our dear Lord was at the house of Lazarus, Mary, and she was sitting at his knees, and Martha was working so hard, huh? And so she's getting a little jealous. That was the whole point. And she's thinking to herself, look at her, always kneeling there and sitting there, and I'm the one that has to get the dinner and set the table, and why don't she help me? Why don't he tell her to help me? She was finding fault with Jesus. Who did she address? Not Mary Magdalene. She didn't say to her, Mary, get out of there, will you? Come and help me. No, she said, Jesus. Ooh. What a one to ask. She needed discernment. She should have kept her mouth shut. Jesus, tell her to help me. Oh, he said, Martha, Martha, you're busy about many things. Only one is necessary. Oh, and that's a gift of knowledge. Only one. Does that mean he didn't want to eat? No, he didn't mind. She was grateful she's making dinner. It's not self-knowledge. Self-knowledge is something else. This is knowledge of the one thing God wants from us. You know, a lot of you have everything you want, everything you need. Many of you have nothing you want and nothing you need. And there's all those in between.

0: Knowledge is a deep reality. And you know who's getting knowledge today? The kids. Teenagers, college students, who have been told everything, believed everything, found it was a lie. And now they're beginning to know one thing necessary: to know God, to love God, and to do His will. That's the gift of knowledge. It comes from the intellect. But it isn't knowledge that I get by reading a book. That's different knowledge. It comes from a knowledge of what God wants from me. You have to have faith to have knowledge. We had last Wednesday, I think, we had a guest here, a priest who lived a very wealthy life, was very successful, had everything, left it all, became a priest. He's got a whole list of degrees, but he's a simple man who knows the one thing necessary. What is it if I gain the entire world and lose my soul? What did Paul say? St. Paul had a great gift of knowledge. He said, what is it if I save everyone's soul and lose my own? That's knowledge, isn't it? Huh? You say, well, he was smart. Yeah, he was. And then there comes understanding. Let me show you the gift of understanding. Did you ever read the scriptures and somebody say, what you read? And you say, I don't know. Well, you just read it. I know I just read it, but I don't know what I said, what I read. Well, it just picks up up here. I just opened up the John. Now, Jesus said in St. John, I just opened it up. He said, if anyone loves me, he will keep what? My word. And my Father will love him, and we shall come to him and make our home in him. What's that mean? So I don't know. Then ask for the gift of understanding. And here's something else Jesus says. I have said these things to you while still with you, but the Advocate, the Spirit, whom the Father will send in my name, will teach you everything. And what will he do? Remind you of everything I said. That's understanding. It doesn't mean you're a scripture scholar. You can read, just open the book like I'm going to open it right now. And what am I going to read? Well, it says here, the parable of the 10 bridesmaids. Well, it says at midnight, they all took flasks of oil as well as their lamps. But the bridegroom was late. They all grew drowsy and fell asleep. At midnight, there was a cry. It said, the bridegroom is coming. Go out and meet him. At this, they all woke up and trimmed their lamps. Ah, but there were some who didn't have extra oil. Mm-hmm. He says, give us some of your oil. Our lamps are going out. Now, this is what you're going to understand. I'll make a bet. It says there, give some of your oil. And they said, there may not be enough for us and for you. You better go out and buy some yourself. How many of you think that's charitable? Mm-hmm. I don't see any hands going up. See, your idea would be, oh, those uncharitable oil-filled nuns or bridesmaids. Well, they went off to buy And those who were ready went in with the bridegroom, and those came back, their door was closed. Wow. Lord, Lord, they said, open the door. And the bridegroom said, I do not know you. Stay awake, he said, because you do not know the day or the hour. Now, what did you get out of that? Some uncharitable bridesmaid. Right? No. It's a parable for each one of us. Don't say you're going to sow your oats and get converted when your old bones are withering. It's going to be too late. What does it mean to have oil in your lamps? To be close to Jesus. See, the answer of the bridegroom was, I don't know you. They were not virtuous. They did not love the Lord in their all their life. They did not practice the virtue God wanted them to. What happened? Death came. The bridegroom was there, and they weren't ready. If you haven't gone to confession for years and years, don't put it off until you die. You may die like that. The door will be closed. So, oh, Mother, you're pessimistic. No, I love you enough to tell you the truth. I love you enough to tell you the truth. Go to confession now. Now. Because you don't know if you're going to have it tomorrow. Go to confession now. That's the gift of understanding. And what's the others? Well, wisdom. And what is wisdom, huh? Well, wisdom is the accomplishment of all of these other six gifts in one. Wisdom says, Lord, I love you above all things. And because I love you above all things, I desire nothing but you. Desire nothing but you. So, knowledge, understanding, and wisdom are my gift to God in God's ultimate awesome gift to me. Counsel is different now. See, counsel discerns. These three gifts absorb into the soul all the beauty, the goodness, the attributes of God in a minute, finite way. So now I want you to pray today, tomorrow, and Friday and Saturday, that on Sunday the Holy Spirit will give you an overflowing of all of these gifts so you can love God with your whole heart, mind, and soul. You say, well, you know, these gifts are not working in me. Oh, yeah, they are. Ask the Spirit every day. When you get up in the morning, ask him. I got a little book here I'm going to offer you. Bargain price. Bargain price. You can't afford not to get it. $2, huh? I think it's $2. Where's the vice president of all this stuff? Is it two? Five. Oh, gosh. You almost got a real bargain. Okay, it's five. It explains every gift. And I should have had Jeff do it last week so you got a real preparation. We don't have a lot of these, a few thousand. There has to be a few thousand out there. They want to learn about those. It's very, very simple, very simple. And you may find some of your faults and weaknesses that you've been trying to get rid of for a long time, and you never have. We got about 10 minutes left. I got to ask for phone calls, okay? And we have a phone call. Hello?
1: Hello.
0: Where are you from?
1: Albuquerque, New Mexico.
0: Wonderful. And what is your question?
1: Well, Mother Angelica, I've been starting to read the Bible, and in Luke chapter 12, verse 10, it says, anyone who says a word against the Son of Man can be forgiven, but whoever says evil things against the Holy Spirit will not be forgiven.
0: Right.
1: And I don't understand that scripture.
0: Okay. A person that despairs means that I feel that my sins are greater than God's mercy, so that person does not ask for forgiveness and does not repent. That's a sin against the Holy Spirit. Why? If you don't repent and you're not sorry, how could you get to heaven? Huh? How in the world? Presumption is a serious sin also. It says, well, look, I can sin all I want. God is merciful, and there is no hell. Then you get rooted in sin. You remember what our Lord said to the Pharisees one side? They said, I understand. Oh, he said, you say you understand, you shall die in your sin, because they were ignorant. They would not allow themselves to be enlightened by the Lord himself. So you see, your will is set against God. It is not any of breaking the Ten Commandments unless any or all of them are committed with full, deliberate act of the will. I know that's a mortal sin, but you've been forgiven of mortal sins in confession. But this is sin against the Holy Spirit is if at death you refuse to repent, then you thrust yourself away from forgiveness, see? I was talking to a priest not too long ago, and I said, Father, have you ever seen anyone you thought that committed to sin against the Holy Spirit at their deathbed? He said, oh, yeah. He said, I'll never forget it. He said, I went to see this man every day. He refused to go to confession. He said he hated God. So he said, I went this day, and I said, look, just tell me. He got angry. He took the crucifix I had in my hand and threw it against the wall. He said, I don't want to repent. At that moment, he died. That's a sin against the Holy Spirit, you see. He did not want to be forgiven. Don't be scrupulous and say, well, I did this. You may be tempted with a lot of things. That's not the gift. That's not the sin against the Holy Spirit. And why can't it be forgiven? Do you understand why? Because the soul doesn't want forgiveness. See, it's not something on God's side. God is always ready to forgive. I was telling the people in London when I was talking to this big group of people, and I went because they hunger for God. They're so disheartened and desperate. We're trying to keep the church together. But anyway, I forgot what I was going to tell you. Well, there goes that one. Oh, dear. We have another call. Hello?
2: Hello, Mother.
0: Where are you from?
2: New York.
0: And what is your question?
2: I had a question about listening to what the Spirit is saying and to be docile to the Spirit's action in our own lives. Could you explain this?
0: You know, I think we will always know God's will because the Spirit does not act in confusion. See? The Spirit will always tell you in peace. He never speaks in confusion. If you're confused, just keep praying. Pray until the confusion leaves you. When there's a duty to accomplish or something you feel is God's will, you have to ask yourself a few questions. Number one, is it for the honor and glory of God? Number two, is it for your own good? Are you going to get holier? Are you going to get closer to God? Will you live a happier life? Number three, is it for the good of your family? Okay. Is it going to help them? So you have a kind of rule of thumb, and that's a rule of thumb. Now, if our dear Lord asks you to do something, he will give you peace. If no peace comes, wait. Don't move. Don't act on anything. Just pray. Well, I wanted to get all of these seven gifts in for you, so I'm sorry I didn't ask sooner for more questions. However, ask the Holy Spirit to give you all of these seven. Just that. You don't have to remember them. Say, Holy Spirit, I want all seven gifts. And especially the one I need the most. I need the most. And when you do that, realize that somehow you may not feel it, but you will definitely get something this Sunday. I guarantee it. And I am being inspired by the Holy Spirit to ask you or remind you to put us between your gas and electric bill. In fact, I got a card the other day. It said, you remind me of my gas, electric, and telephone bill. This is a Hallmark card. And it said, but just like that, those bills, you turned a page, I forgot your birthday. Well, please don't follow that card. Put us, place us, write us in, put us on your refrigerator, anywhere, between your gas, electric, and telephone bill. We've been asked by the Spirit, by the Word of God, Jesus, to spread His Word and the beauty of His church throughout the world, throughout America, for your children, your grandchildren, for everyone in this country to come to the reality that God is their Father, and we must respect and honor and glorify Him. So don't forget us. It takes a lot to run this network, a lot. But Jesus spent more than what we spent. He gave His entire life for you and I. And so, in imitation of Jesus, we want to give all we can. Our health, our strength, our talents, and your money. That was very good. I could say more, but I only got the 5 seconds, so I think I said enough. God bless you, and bye now.

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6: Massachusetts just radically expanded abortion. At this critical moment, Archbishop of Boston Richard Henning reminds us that even in discouraging times, we must continue to proclaim the beauty and the miracle of life. He also reminds us of God's command, choose life that you may live. Now is the time to answer that call. On Sunday, November 1st, men from across America will gather in Boston for the National Men's March to abolish abortion and rally for personhood. The day begins with the Knights of Columbus Mass for Life at the Cathedral of the Holy Cross. Following Mass, Archbishop Henning will bless the men before they gather outside Planned Parenthood for prayer and then march peacefully through the streets of Boston. The day concludes with a rally for personhood at Boston Common, where women, children, families, and all people of goodwill are invited to join us as national and local speakers present the case for constitutional personhood and the equal protection of every human life. Learn more and register today at themensmarch.com.
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9: For many people, the cross has become a decoration. 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
10: Believers often reject religion because it sometimes causes conflict. They'll say, science will fly you to the moon, religion will fly you into buildings. Is this a rational basis for rejecting religion? The answer is no, and here's the reason. First, just because something causes conflict doesn't necessarily mean it's bad. For example, many wars have been fought over land. Does this mean we should do away with the right to private property? I don't think so. Second, the objection doesn't specify which religions cause war. It may belong to the essence of some religions to spread its message by the sword, and these we should reject, but it doesn't belong to all religions. So, to the question, should I reject religion because it causes conflict? The answer is no. I'm Carlo Broussard with the Ready Reason for Catholic Answers, Catholic.com.
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18: I've told couples, too, who are not living together but are also not chaste, said what you're saying to your future spouse is, look at me, I can't be trusted. Look at me, I'm willing to defy Christ. Now pledge yourself to me, body and soul. That's drilling holes in the bottom of the boat before it launches, isn't it?
19: Yes, it is. You know, the only secure way of being close to God is by avoiding sin and living virtue.
15: Praise be Jesus Christ. This is Father Robert McTagg of the Society of Jesus, your daily host for the Catholic Current, where we bring Christ to the world and the world to Christ. 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As always, let's start with prayer. In the name of the Father, Son, and the Holy Spirit. Almighty God, through the intercession of St. Ignatius Loyola, we ask that you pour forth your Holy Spirit upon us, a spirit of discernment that might hear your voice and obey your command. In the name of the Father, Son, and the Holy Spirit. Amen. Well, friends, you know that I taught medical ethics for many years. I'm on the National Ethics Committee of the Catholic Medical Association. And we would often joke about the ridiculousness of the question, is it possible to be just a little bit pregnant? And the short answer is no. You're either pregnant or you're not. But what if we oppose that question to Christianity? Is it possible to be a little bit Christian, in particular in public life? Is it possible to bandy about the words Christ is King and then be coy about what Christ taught? This has been on my mind lately, and I found an author, I just found him fairly recently. He had a very interesting interview in February in American Greatness, where he talked about Christ is King, why aren't we defending marriage? And I think his work is worth looking into further. Arthur Schopper, welcome to the Catholic Current.
20: Hey, Father McTagg, thanks for having me.
15: Arthur, help me out here. I used to live in Washington, D.C., back before my conversion, my previous life, as I call it. I have a sense of how the various rings of power work. There are more politicians who seem to have an eye on polls rather than on the truth. It seems that you've seen what I've seen, that there are some Christian politicians who are gung-ho about saying Christ is King, but they seem to drop the ball when it comes to the definition of marriage, which seems to me to be pretty clear both in Revelation and in nature as well. What's going on here?
20: Yeah, thanks again for having me, Father McTagg.
15: Sure.
20: You know, I am, you know, there's one word for it when all these people are spouting off Christ is King, or they put the cross in their bio on social media, or they open up with prayer, you know, when they start a legislative session, but it's all for show. There's a verse in Isaiah, you know, God rebukes the Israelites, their mouths, you know, praise me, but their hearts are far from me. It's requoted in Matthew, Jesus confronts them about this, Matthew 15, verse 8. This people draws nigh to me with their mouth and honors me with their lips, but their heart is far from me. This is a political gamesmanship of the lowest order. I would even go so far as to call it blasphemy. They are taking the Lord's name in vain. They're using his name as a political prop. And as a brief aside, you know, you've got this vile contingent of people who they have distorted and they have impoverished the ringing call, Christ is King. He's not just King, he's King of Kings. So first of all, they diminish him as Savior. But second of all, they don't really think that Christ is King. They just use it as a provocation against non-believers, specifically Jews. This is their idea. They've turned it into an anti-Semitic clarion call, which is deeply offensive. It's the height of blasphemy. It's the height of vanity to misuse our Lord and Savior's name. He is Savior above all. Mm-hmm. But, you know, getting back to the you know, the politicians, it's a great, it's a very easy political bargaining chip. You go into a district, you go to a church. Yes, I believe Jesus is Lord. He died for my sins. But, you know, what good is your work? What good is your word if your work doesn't measure up with this? And right. For the last year and a half, I was working with a pro-family organization, Mass Resistance. We initiated a very powerful movement. We started introducing resolutions against Obergefell v. Hodges. That is the so-called same-sex marriage decision that was imposed on our country by a corrupt court decision. Five bad lawyers in black dresses decided that they could upend marriage and family and redefine natural law and ignore biblical truth and say that marriage should be expanded to include two men or two women. Mm-hmm. Of course, you know, one of the dissenting opinions pointed out, where is the stop? Are we going to have multiple spouses? Marriage is not about freedom. It's about a constraint on freedom. Ask any hippie. Those were literally the words written by Justice Scalia, also right. A observant Catholic. Yes. But we have decided, Mass Resistance, you know, and I no longer work with them, but I was proud of my work and I still support them very much. I was very disappointed. A lot of pro-family groups never want to take a stand on Obergefell. They want to stop the spread of in the schools. They want to stop the LGBT agenda in the public square. But let's get to the core of this, the redefinition of marriage. We must say no to this. So our resolution, we introduced it in a number of states. In 2025, we had it in Montana, Idaho, North Dakota, South Dakota. We had legislators who would introduce it, but then it was never granted a hearing. That happened in Iowa. We had some legislators who said they were open to doing it in Arizona, but never followed through. At any rate, we were successful in Idaho and North Dakota with getting our resolution out of the lower house, Idaho House, mm-hmm. North Dakota House. That was in 2025. But then in March of 2025, there was a wide backlash from LGBT groups across the state, across the country, abusing legislators, threatening their lives in North Dakota. Oh, it was just obscene and horrific. You had widespread people, you know, denouncing this and before the Senate Judiciary Committee. North Dakota has special rules. Every bill must get a floor hearing, a floor vote. You cannot kill bills in committee. They must advance to a floor vote. Those are the rules in North Dakota, which I actually respect. Okay. Every bill, no, people shouldn't be hiding behind, you know, committee chairman killing bills and not even giving them a hearing so that right. People don't have to take, you know, tough decisions. Unfortunately, they have a loophole around this in the state Senate. This was in March of 2025. One of the carrier of the bill, she requested a verification vote, which means that there would be a vote, but there wouldn't be a record of how people voted on it. So it was a different form of cowardice.
14: That sounds shady.
20: It is shady. It is. It's a violation, I think, of the democratic trust that voters give their representatives. We expect you to represent our interests, our values, our mission, and we need to know where you stand on this. If you oppose us on something, you ought to have the guts to say so rather than hiding behind an anonymous vote. But again, right. This goes to a larger problem where in a lot of these red states, these legislators will campaign on, I'm a Christian, Jesus is Lord, Christ is King, and we need to restore Christian conservative values. And here, let me take the hypocrisy to another level. So in, you know, like, for example, in Oklahoma, Dusty Devers, Senator Devers, I mean, a Christian, a real star legislator, Christian, outspoken pastor, unafraid to take on serious issues. He carried our resolution as well. He even got a majority of state senators to co-sponsor it, but the leadership refused to advance it to a vote. They had the authority just to stop it. So, and there was no efforts by anybody to change that, you know, this kind of cowardice on the part. See, people will say, well, I co-sponsored the bill. Yeah, but you didn't take any steps to force a vote on it. That's not enough. We wanted to actually pass. And right. What was really galling about this, in the same state, in the Oklahoma House, they passed a resolution stating that Christ is King. Okay, so you can say Christ is King, but you won't defend Christ's eternal definition of marriage. This is not acceptable. This cowardly hypocrisy must be confronted. And it is born out of the fact that at its core, politicians, by and large, they know how to say the right words. They know how to press the right buttons. They know to go to the right events to get the votes. But when it comes to taking a stand and facing political backlash, they won't do it. They fear the LGBT lobby and all of their violent, abusive activists. They're afraid of big business throwing a bunch of money at them and pushing them out of office. Now, we do have to recognize some of our sponsors, they did lose their primary bids this year. Some of them did, and some of them succeeded. It's all about how well you campaign. We shouldn't have, no legislator should be afraid of a massive money drop. We have legislators in Idaho, we had state senators who wanted our resolution, but the leadership sat on it, and there was very little they could do to fight it. They were able to overcome a lot of financial targeting in their primaries. It's all, we have a great guy, Mike Azinger. He's in West Virginia. He picked up our resolution just before the end of the session. He didn't have a chance. He's going to carry it next year because he's so committed to the truth. And he won his primary. I mean, he was targeted by the rhinos, big business, big labor, and he succeeded. We need more politicians. If they really think that Christ is king, they should stand by every one of his tenets, stand for the truth, stand for marriage, stand for life, and be prepared to fight the good fight. You can win.
15: Arthur, I'm going to interject because we're coming up on a hard break here. I will say that I've agreed with what you've said, that to hold public office is a public trust. It's not meant to be a career. And we do have to ask, whom do you serve and to whom do you answer? And here I'll quote Doug Wilson, who said, if nothing is above the state, then the state is God. Friends, we come back and continue our conversation with Arthur Schopper. We're talking about why not defend marriage. Remember, rallying cry here at the Catholic Current is Christus Mundo, Mundus Christo, bringing Christ to the world and the world to Christ. 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Together, we'll take it to the whole world. Back in just 2 minutes. Please do stay with us.

0: In the name of the Father, and of the Son, and of the Holy Spirit. Amen. Let us pray. Almighty and merciful God, graciously keep away from us all misfortune, that unhampered in soul and body, we may perform with peaceful minds the works that are yours. Through Jesus Christ, thy Son, our Lord, who liveth and reigneth with thee in the unity of the Holy Spirit, God, world without end. Amen. In the name of the Father, and of the Son, and of the Holy Spirit. Amen.
1: This is Steve Gleason with your one-minute tool for Catholic evangelism. Here's the question for your non-Catholic friend. Could there be just one word that truly sets the Catholic Church apart from all other churches? Yes, there is. Well, here's your three best friendship tools for Catholic evangelism. That word is retain. How can one word bring such distinction? Well, understanding that retain means to hold back or to keep. Jesus tells the apostles, if you retain the sins of any, they are retained. Secondly, so what does that world say about sin? The therapist says, forgive yourself. New Agers say it's just a state of mind. And the evangelical says, just tell Jesus no matter how grave the sin, he'll forgive you directly. And finally, the word retain. We all know that non-Catholics don't go to a pastor to confess grave sins. Why? Because in Protestant thinking, you get to leapfrog humans and go directly to Jesus. And guys, let's don't hide under the newest term, be accountable. Hey, we all will be accountable up to the point that it hurts, is embarrassing, or is criminal. My priest can say, Steve, your sin's not forgiven. Does your pastor? I think not. Why? Have you ever heard backlash, decreasing church attendance, and loss of revenue?
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7: 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We're talking about why not defend marriage. My guest is author and commentator Arthur Schopper. I want to start off with a famous quote from Richard Niebuhr, and it's well known among Christians who are interested in politics in America. He said this, he wrote an essay called The Kingdom of God in America, and he wrote, "A God without wrath brought men without sin into a kingdom without judgment through the ministrations of a Christ without a cross." Now, the crossless Christ, that's also a familiar theme with Bishop Fulton Sheen, as well, recently beatified in the Catholic Church. And it seems to me some Christians in public life aren't willing to do the hard work. Let me give you an example. I think there's a mistake made when Christians talk about defending what they call traditional marriage, because somebody pointed out, well, some traditions are stupid. It used to be traditional to beat left-handed children because they weren't right-handed. I'm a left-handed child myself. So I would say let's talk about natural marriage. Once you understand what bodies are and how they work and the two varieties they come in, it's pretty obvious what is marriage and what isn't. And we seem to be ducking on that. And then Christians don't play their best hand, which is regarding what Christ actually said about marriage. So on your view, at least among certain stripes of politicians, is Christ merely a mascot? Is he branding rather than someone we answer to?
8: That's exactly it. They use the word Christian so that they get invited to the cool kids parties in these red states. I mean, Oklahoma is the buckle on the Bible Belt. The people there, many of them are very holy, invested, engaged people. There was a group of activists. We had an Oklahoma Mass Resistance chapter that were very committed. There was one gentleman, Mr. Collins, who was very committed. You know, he was going to the parks to protest the Drag Queen Story Hour, and they wouldn't allow him to bring a firearm, which is legal. In Oklahoma, you don't even need a permit. But then they started, you know, they were enforcing these silly local ordinances, which have no proper jurisdiction. He wasn't going to shoot anybody.
7: Right.
8: But he certainly had a right to protect himself because LGBT militants are abusive. They're vile. This is from Sodom and Gomorrah to the present day. You have men of faith, women of faith who go to LGBT pride events preaching the gospel. And these militant sexually deviant activists will attack them, harass them, push them, harry them, abuse them. Some of our activists have faced this abuse in other red states as well. Christ is not just a mascot, he's savior. I'm of a spiritual revelatory stance that the more you understand how much he has saved you, how can he not be Lord of your right. life? Peter's testimony demonstrates this. The first time Jesus ministered to Peter, you know, he says, may I borrow your boat? He was able to give his sermon to the public. And then he says, cast your nets on the right side. And he said, plural nets. And Peter said, well, I've been toiling all day, but at your word, I'll do it. He believed in the word of the Lord. And he only did one net to his mistake. And there were so many fish in it, he could barely haul it in. Now, his first response is he fell on his knees and said, Lord, depart from me. I'm a sinful man. And then Jesus says, fear not. From this point on, you will be a catcher of men. And then, of course, we can fast forward to after Jesus' resurrection. You know, Peter was in the boat. He said, I'm going to go fishing. And then the other, you know, other disciples joined him. And when Jesus was on the shore, children, have you caught any? John said, it is the Lord. Peter jumped right in. Now, it's because of the love he had for the Savior, for our Lord. He had that revelation of it. He went from just a mere recognition of a clear recognition of his holiness to having a real revelation of the love that he has for him. And I would say it's like a lot of politicians, they don't have a robust love of the Father. They don't know the love of Christ. They fear the reproach of men. And therefore,
7: from the scriptures, I'm sorry to interrupt, but it comes to me right now that when our Lord spoke of the Eucharist, there were people who walked away and said, this is a hard saying. So likewise, our Lord did say, you know, one man, one woman for life. Is it the case that some politicians are saying this is a hard saying and then drift away? The other thing that makes me scratch my head is why do Christian voters tolerate this?
8: You know, for a lot of Christians don't know, they're not educated or encouraged to take a firm stance for this. I ran into this issue with another politician in Oklahoma who had initially co-sponsored Senator Deaver's resolution and then removed his name. I got him on the phone and I said, well, what's going on here? Well, I just don't think the government should be involved in it at all. And I said, well, actually, the government should be involved. There's a proper role for the state to enforce a moral order. We're talking about the needs of children. We're talking about public health. We're talking about public morality. It does matter. I mean, we've looked at 30 years of secular liberalism where, well, keep your faith to yourself. The public square should be neutral. There is no such thing. The public square has become a sewer of sexual perversion from the media to academia to the corporate world. It's not a neutral space. There has to be a moral order. And I just have to give, I've given a rebuke in the past even to conservative influencers, you know, Ben Shapiro, they're like, I don't think the government should be involved in marriage. Nonsense. That's a cop out. That's a cowardly stance because nobody wants to be labeled homophobic, transphobic, or I would even go a step further. People are not properly educated and armed to defend that moral order being enforced. I love what you said earlier, natural marriage. I use that term. I could not agree with you more. Tradition is not to be defended. Truth is to be defended. And any tradition that that encapsulates and professes the truth, that's a tradition you keep. But the basis for tradition must be truth. And marriage is a truthful institution established at the outset when God made man and woman. This is declared in Genesis chapter 1 that a man will leave his father and mother and be joined to his wife. A man can't be joined to a man. A woman can't be joined to a woman. Mass Resistance, the organization I worked for, we didn't rest exclusively or even primarily on spiritual revelation. We stuck to natural law, natural right, history, psychology, sociology. We recognized the ground truth just based on observational data alone. Marriage can't be anything but a man and a woman. Anything else is harmful to society, to individuals, not to mention the massive attacks on other natural rights. Paul Johnson, Anglo-Irish Catholic, he used to be an atheist. He wrote a book called The Quest for God, published in 1996. It was his autobiography / testimony, kind of like Augustine's Confessions. Right. And he was one of those liberal baby boomers in the late 60s who said, it's wrong to criminalize sodomy. You know, two men loving each other. This is just who they are. This is so cruel. We shouldn't criminalize this. But he looked back on that. That's 30 years after the fact, because it was written in 96. And then he was doing his activism in 66. He saw that his decision to force the repeal of those anti-perversion statutes, it unleashed a monster which has pushed its way into every facet of society, demanding its moral order be respected and imposed at the expense of everything else.
7: And this is one of my heroes, Hilaire Belloc, the English writer, said, you know, the only options are Christ or chaos. We already know what the chaos looks like. I mean, certainly in my lifetime, there's no way. Gosh, I wonder what the chaos looks like. I know very well firsthand. So what do we have to do with our fellow Christians to say, the chaos isn't working, it's displeasing to God, it hurts everyone. What do we need to do to convince them to come back to Christ? First of all, to come back to God-given nature, and then come back to Christ as King. How do we begin to have that conversation with the people whom I describe as the people who should really know better club? And I've just asked you a big question. We got 3 minutes left in this segment.
8: We have to confront and rebuke them. You know, 2 Timothy 3:16, all scripture is profitable for reproof, correction, training in righteousness. That has to be the starting point. We have a lot of Christians in general who are not biblically sound when it comes to doctrine. I remember being in a prayer group, you know, some 20 years ago, and it was mostly old ladies, interestingly enough, but I just happened, you know, I was able to participate in it. And you had some of the women who thought that they thought that it was, you know, kind of natural that women were attracted to women and that they would become, you know, sexually involved with them. And I rebuked her. This is an older woman, you know, this is like one of those old biddies, you know, that frequent prayer groups. And I said, no, this is wrong. You know, this is God has condemned sexual perversion between the same sex. This is true, not just in the Old Testament, but it's clearly outlined in Romans chapter 1. And the head of the prayer group, she was like, wow, you really know your scriptures. But the thing is, these were mostly elderly women and they don't know the scriptures. That's not acceptable. Part of being an elder in the church is that you do know God's word, that you understand what his standards and his will are for people. You know, and let's not forget, we got 1 Corinthians 6. Such were some of you. You know, I don't even acknowledge this idea of gay people. It's not an identity. I don't acknowledge this concept of trans people. No one is really trans. You have individuals in their natural bodies who have given into unnatural affections or destructive perversions and are harming themselves. We as Christians need to have a proper rhetorical strategy based on biblical truth and natural law. We have to be unafraid and uncompromising in confronting leaders and politicians and other decision makers when it comes to these issues and hold them accountable when they don't defend the biblical truth, whether
7: it's
8: about marriage,
7: that's family, key.
8: Otherwise.
7: St. Peter writes in his epistle, always be ready to give a reason for the hope that is within you. And so we have to know that Christ alone saves, Christ alone liberates and left to our own devices, we only make a mess. I mean, C.S. Lewis said how many years, decades ago now, when human history is the long, sad story of people trying to find anything other than God to make them happy. God is loving. He is also order and reason from which we get nature, by which we're allowed to have science. And perversions are contrary to reason. They're irrational. They're contrary to the Logos, to the word of the Father. They're anti-human and therefore anti-Christ as well. And I think part of the work of Christians in the public life is to talk about the joy, the peace, and freedom that comes from being conformed to Christ and the obvious misery of everybody else. Friends, we come back and continue our conversation with author and commentator Arthur Schopper. We're talking about why not defend marriage. 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Everything you need to take us to your family and friends, we give to you. 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We can do it with you. We cannot do it without you. Let's do this good work together. We're back in just 2 minutes. Please do stay with us.

Are you longing to step away from the busyness of everyday life and spend time with the Lord? This fall, join us at the St. Thomas More House of Prayer for our annual fall retreat, A Call to Holiness, October 23rd through the 25th. Nestled in the woods of Pennsylvania, the St. Thomas More House of Prayer is a Catholic retreat center in the Diocese of Erie, a place set apart for prayer, silence, and spiritual renewal. 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
0: Praise be Jesus Christ. 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Our question today on this timely Tuesday is this: why not support marriage? My guest is author and commentator Arthur Schopper. I think of the crowd in response to Peter's preaching of Pentecost. What are we to do, brothers? How are we to be saved? Giving Christian politicians the easy way out, that's not a good idea. I agree with you what you said in the last segment. Most Christians haven't been taught how to defend natural marriage, much less how to defend sacramental marriage. And most people are well-intentioned and recoil and even collapse if they're accused of hate speech or being phobic. What do we need to do to get people ready to fight the good fight in the public arena?
2: So I'd like to use this time right now to give people some pointers that have been very effective for me, just some basic steps for starters. That phobia comment, it has gotten very easy for me to refute that. What you say is very simple. Telling the truth is not a mental illness.
0: There you go.
2: It's not a phobia to tell the truth. Two men cannot be married. Two women cannot be married. And then you can add to that by saying, I'm standing here right now telling you that two men cannot be married. I'm not afraid to tell you that. I'm not afraid to. I've even marched in pride parades to protest the perverse lies underneath it. I was in the LA Pride Parade earlier this year, and I was happy to report that the numbers are down, the energy is down, the business interests are down. They don't even allow people to march in them anymore, I think, because it's become so violent and disorderly. I believe the gay agenda is collapsing, and it's due to you and me and more people having the courage to say the truth. And that starts with biblical training. Pastors need to have the courage to say, I believe in biblical marriage or natural marriage, and how to take that stand. I think it starts with more robust efforts where, you know, red states, this is where mass resistance began our push with the resolutions. These are the areas that are supposed to be taking the firmest stance to restore Christian values, biblical truth in government. There has to be that accountability. Mm-hmm. There is something called the Salt and Light Ministry. Those are becoming more prevalent in churches around the United States. Dran Reese, she is a friend of mine. She's based in the San Diego area. I do encourage people to check out Mass Resistance. That is a more secular-based approach to fighting LGBT perversion. It's not a ministry. That's the reason mm-hmm. why. But they don't shun or disparage people for advocating for the truth based on religious conviction. Mm-hmm. I do think it's a matter of also what parents can do on a more day-to-day basis is they start confronting their teachers and confronting the school boards. You know, what are you teaching my kids? Are you teaching actual education, or are you teaching indoctrination that is abuse? This is a challenge that some people don't want to hear, but I believe that it is now much easier than it's ever been to homeschool your children. I have no opposition whatsoever to parents saying, I'm homeschooling my kid. I am taking them out of this banal Babylon system of indoctrination. That is a forceful measure that will undermine the corrupt power that government education has had, pushing and propagandizing all this perversity. Because that's where a lot of this is coming from. You have kids even learning in kindergarten about, you can choose your gender.

0: or you can choose who you like or not that, like. This is obscene.
1: Child abuse.
0: It is child abuse.
1: And I can't help but notice that Drag Queen Story Hour is with the children and not at the senior citizens home or the American Legion. I noticed that as well.
0: Why is that? Right. Exactly. It's grooming.
1: I would ask my students, what might a reasonable man infer?
0: Right. They want to groom and abuse kids. When I was working for Mass Resistance, we exposed drag queen sex offenders. Tracy Shannon of Texas, with her Texas Mass Resistance team, exposed the Houston Library for not doing the background checks. Two of the drag queens were registered sex offenders. One of them had assaulted an 8-year-old boy and had spent a number of years in prison. This is obscene. This is evil. This is what we're dealing with. Alexandra Motz, she's a social worker based in San Diego County. She testified before a press conference in Chula Vista that Drag Queen Story Hour is about inhibiting and diminishing children's natural capacity for stranger danger. Children have a natural aversion to strangers, which they should. Okay. And the idea with Drag Queen Story Hour is to inhibit that and cause kids to dismiss it entirely, which means, of course, that predators and child molesters can prey and abuse them. This is a routine problem. This kind of information you'll find all over Mass Resistance. Christian activist Bill Watcott relied on Mass Resistance's research, how homosexual conduct is inherently destructive. The Catholic Church teaches, and correctly so, that it's inherently disordered conduct. Of course it is, because you look at the medical realities.
1: I've published about that, and we're going to put in Catholic World Report about intrinsically disordered acts. It's on every level, the symbolic, the physical, there is profound harm, and that leads to social harm as well. So one of the things that, when I taught medical ethics, I said, just understand how the human body works, and a lot of these arguments just go away. When I was teaching about abortion, I said, never talk about abortion in the abstract. Let's talk about it, a woman with a name and a blood type, etc. And likewise for these actions as well. When people do things that human bodies are not designed for, that's bad for everyone, and there are good resources for that. Let's shift a little bit and talk about the cultivation of moral courage among Christians. Dietrich Bonhoeffer, heroic Christian, talked about cheap grace, grace without the cross. Jesus is my homeboy. Jesus is my co-pilot, but he's not my Lord and King. How do we recenter our hearts on that?
0: Yeah, I really appreciate that, too. I've turned the tables on those, like, dissident right types. They'll say, saying Christ is king is actually not very significant. You could go to John chapter 6. I mean, the crowds wanted to take Jesus by force and make him a king because they wanted the bread and they wanted the political restoration of Israel. And Jesus is far more than that. He is already king. He doesn't need our help to establish him as such. That's a larger theological revelation. But I will say, too, the more you understand how saved you are, what Jesus did for you at the cross, that transforms you to being obedient. It produces obedience. That is my revelation. We see this in 2 Corinthians chapter 3. We are all transformed from glory to glory by beholding him. It is the Holy Spirit who transforms us. It is not our self-effort. This may run contrary to some traditional understandings, but this has been the revelation in my life. As I read more of Scripture, as I see more of Jesus, as I receive revelation of his grace, this might be a bit of a departure because we're going into theological more than fighting LGBT perversion per se. I don't think grace is cheap. It can't be cheap because Jesus literally gave everything on the cross. I think you see even in the church a lot of cowardice and even a lot of sin because people are still trying in their own efforts to be holy. If you try to be justified by the law, you have fallen from grace. I didn't say that. Paul did. That's Galatians 5, verse 4. This will get you kicked out of some seminaries, but it's in Scripture. It's in Romans 5:20. The law came in that sin might abound. I didn't say that. Paul wrote this. What does the law do? It it's the mirror that shows I'm a sinner, but it's not just a mirror. It actually brings out the sin. Is the law bad? No, man is bad. I am dead. I need a savior who will take me from death to life. And it's that revelation that is so drastically missing in the body of Christ. We are teaching people, you go out there and be the best Christian you can with your effort. And my answer is, I cannot. I am dead. I need life. I need a savior who can. I didn't. Christ, who is our life? Colossians 3, verse 4. He works within you both to will and to do. Philippians 2, 12 and 13. We work out our salvation. We don't work for it. The more people have a stunning, unshakable revelation of everything that Jesus has done for them, and I am still learning every day about what Jesus did for me on that cross, the more that revelation comes in, the more we see how great he is. Paul prayed the prayer in Ephesians that we would comprehend the height, the depth, the width, the breadth, to know the love of Christ, to know how much he loves us. And that's how John the Beloved, he writes it, 1 John 4:19, we love because he first loved us. The church is not getting a radical revelation of God's love, of Christ's work, and of the grace of God. It is not this is not a self-help program. It's a Christ help program from beginning to end. And that revelation Christ, is missing.
1: Christ really did come to be our savior and not our life coach. And the greatest good is not self-esteem. We are in a spiritual war. We are being contested for. And not only will cultures and civilizations and lives be lost, but also souls will be lost. And I want to know, who shall stand up and defend the honor of the Virgin Bride of Christ? Who will stand up and insist on the honor of Christ the King? And if politicians are going to make bold the claim Christ is King, and I say yes, and we ignore that at our peril, then we have some decisions to make for what kind of claims that Christ is actually making a claim on us. He sets us free, but he makes demands upon us as well. Arthur Schopper, thank you for a fascinating conversation, and I am grateful for your time today.
0: If there's still a little time left, I can't build enough on what you've pointed out. What we need is spiritual revival. I am convinced.
1: Amen. Thank you, Arthur. We have a hard break coming up. Friends, we come back on this timely Tuesday. You know what comes up next? You and me sharing timely thoughts, reflecting on what we've heard today. Be part of the conversation. Follow what we're following by following us on Gab. That's GAB.com. 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Comments, questions, suggestions, recommendations. We want to hear from you. We read everything you send us. We're back in just 2 minutes. Please do stay with us.

0: In the name of the Father, and of the Son, and of the Holy Spirit. Amen. O Saint Joseph, whose protection is so great, so strong, so prompt before the throne of God, I place in thee all my interests and desires. O Saint Joseph, assist me by thy powerful intercession, and obtain for me all spiritual blessings through thy foster Son, Jesus Christ, our Lord. So that, having engaged here below thy heavenly power, I may offer thee my thanksgiving and homage. O Saint Joseph, I never weary contemplating thee and Jesus asleep in thine arms. I dare not approach while he reposes near thy heart. Press him in my name and kiss his fine head for me, and ask him to return the kiss when I draw my dying breath. Saint Joseph, patron of departing souls, pray for me. In the name of the Father, and of the Son, and of the Holy Spirit. Amen. The month of October is dedicated to the Holy Rosary. O Virgin Mary, grant that the recitation of thy rosary may be for me each day, in the midst of my manifold duties, a bond of unity in my actions, a tribute of filial piety, a sweet refreshment, an encouragement to walk joyfully along the path of duty. Grant, above all, O Virgin Mary, that the study of thy 15 mysteries may form in my soul, little by little, a luminous atmosphere, pure, strengthening, and fragrant, which may penetrate my understanding, my will, my heart, my memory, my imagination, my whole being. So shall I require the habit of praying while I work, without the aid of formal prayers, by interior actions of admiration and of supplication, or by aspirations of love. I ask this of thee, O Queen of the Holy Rosary, through Saint Dominic, thy son of predilection, the renowned preacher of thy mysteries, and the faithful imitator of thy virtues. Amen.
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3: Praise be Jesus Christ. 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Well, here we are, last segment of a timely Tuesday. You know, that means you and me sharing timely thoughts, reflecting on what we've heard today. My guest was author and commentator Arthur Schaper, and we've been talking about defending marriage. Now, it might kind of strike you as I said, well, you know, Father, defending marriage is like you know, defending, you know, gravity or air. You know, it's a fact of life. It's an indispensable fact of life. What's, you know, why do we need to defend it? Well, because don't underestimate the human ingenuity for making a mess of things that are obviously good and indispensable. It's got something to do with original sin. And we can talk about defending marriage and the definition of marriage and what's a man and what's a woman and et cetera, et cetera. But I've been looking around at a lot of different places around the world, especially where birth rates are falling. And there's all sorts of reasons for that. Urbanization, the cult of contraception and abortion, et cetera, et cetera. All that is true. I don't want to dismiss or relativize any of that, but I want to focus on something different. And you've heard me say this before. I mean, my father was part of the greatest generation. He fought in World War II, high school education, blue-collar worker. And on one salary, he had a four-bedroom house, a two-car garage with one car, 2 weeks to the Jersey Shore, steak on Sundays, and mom stayed home with the family and managed the house and cooked amazing Italian meals. Yeah, I can go on about that. And that was done on one salary. And almost without exception, something like that cannot be done today by a blue-collar worker. And there's a lot of different reasons for it. Insurance and women in the workplace, et cetera, et cetera. I'm going to say some challenging things. We have a tax structure designed to support an astonishingly, some may say generous, others may say profligate, welfare state. And up until recently, and perhaps sooner rather than later, we have an open border policy that is driven by the promise of access to that welfare state. Now, I know an American cardinal recently said, here I quote, "Advocacy for immigrants is an act of divine worship." I will simply say the answer to that is no, Your Eminence, no, it is not. And put that aside for now. I'll address that at another venue. But when you flood people who come, not necessarily to contribute, but to have access to welfare benefits and then register to vote for their sugar daddy. I mean, let's be candid. Nobody votes Santa Claus out of office. You're not going to vote out of office the people or the party or the candidates who give you free stuff. You're just not. And let's add to that, when you flood an economy with low-skilled workers, many of whom may even be illiterate in their own language, then you suppress the wages of American citizens born here, taxpayers who might otherwise have a leg up the ladder, but they can't because the wages are suppressed because the lower end of the wage ladder is flooded. Likewise, the reason why housing is so expensive and rents are so high is because you can charge a whole lot of money to putting people into a two-bedroom apartment that has 10, 12, 14 people than a family of four. So rents go up, mortgages go up, healthcare prices go up because, again, people flood the emergency room looking for free healthcare. And so what happens? People who want to get married and can't start families start doing the math. And they say between the wages and schools and health care and housing and the welfare state and the tax structure and the divorce laws, let's not forget about the divorce laws, who almost always wins in family court and who almost always loses in family court. A lot of people are figuring out that financially, it is at best disadvantageous to start a family. And at worst, it's simply not possible to start a family. And if you want to start a small business in order to support your family, the bureaucracy and the tax structure are against you. So for all the folks who talk about family values and pro-life, I'm going to make a bold statement. You can have open borders or you can have a welfare state, but you can't have both. And if you choose to have both, from a financial point of view, from an economic point of view, you're going to crush marriage and family formation. I want to add this. You know, people get giddy because, oh, look, you know, we've had an increase in adult converts. So much winning. You know, let's another few more choruses of Table of Plenty. That'll do it. And we're not mentioning that statistically in the U.S., for every adult who comes into the church, around 8 leave. We don't talk about that because it doesn't fit in with the recipe for hopium and copium. But really, Catholic growth has been historically been built by the generation of families, Catholics getting married and having children, which is the primary end of marriage. It's what the church has always taught. And if we've set up a tax structure, a welfare state, a border policy, an economic system that precludes the formation of families and the making of babies, that too is going to cause a shrinkage in parish life, in diocesan life. And if you've inherited a lot of big empty buildings and a top-heavy bureaucracy that's obviously not going to pay for itself, then you might be tempted to turn to Uncle Sam as your sugar daddy to kind of keep the bureaucracy going. Remember, basic rule of organizational psychology states the purpose of a system is what it does. And some people have contacted me in a variety of meetings. It seems to me, Father, the purpose of the Catholic Church in the United States is to keep the Catholic bureaucracy going. And the person with the biggest checkbook is Uncle Sam. And if we have that mindset, we're going to be very short-sighted. We're going to have a narrow palette of values. And we're going to foster policies that crush family life and the formation of families. So I think we need to have an honest, sober, brave conversation about the numbers behind the shrinkage of family life and the growth of family life. Let me know. 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Let me know what you think about that. Please do join us tomorrow for another lively episode of The Catholic Current. 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Together, we'll take it to the whole world. Through the intercession of Our Lady of Mount Carmel, may Almighty God bless you, Father, Son, and Holy Spirit. Go in peace, and please do pray for me, for I am a sinner.

Massachusetts just radically expanded abortion. At this critical moment, Archbishop of Boston Richard Henning reminds us that even in discouraging times, we must continue to proclaim the beauty and the miracle of life. He also reminds us of God's command, choose life that you may live. Now is the time to answer that call. On Sunday, November 1st, men from across America will gather in Boston for the National Men's March to abolish abortion and rally for personhood. The day begins with the Knights of Columbus Mass for Life at the Cathedral of the Holy Cross. Following Mass, Archbishop Henning will bless the men before they gather outside Planned Parenthood for prayer and then march peacefully through the streets of Boston. The day concludes with a rally for personhood at Boston Common, where women, children, families, and all people of goodwill are invited to join us as national and local speakers present the case for constitutional personhood and the equal protection of every human life. Learn more and register today at themensmarch.com.

The angel of the Lord declared unto Mary, Hail Mary, full of grace, the Lord is with thee. Blessed art thou among women, and blessed is the fruit of thy womb, Jesus.

The Lord is with thee. Blessed art thou among women, and blessed is the fruit of thy womb, Jesus. Word was made flesh. Hail Mary, full of grace, the Lord is with thee. Blessed art thou among women, and blessed is the fruit of thy womb, Jesus. Pray for us, Holy Mother of God. Let us pray.

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2: Welcome to From the Housetops. I'm your host, Brother Matthew. The traditional observance of the Divine Maternity is October 11th, the Feast of Mary as Mother of God. From the Office of Matins, we have a reading from a sermon by Pope St. Leo the Great. A royal virgin of the race of David is chosen to bear the Holy Child, the divine and human Son whom she conceived first in her mind rather than in her body. And lest she might be afraid of the unexpected annunciation, not knowing the divine counsel, she was shown in her conversation with the angel that what was to be accomplished in her would be the work of the Holy Spirit. She would soon be the mother of God without loss of her virginity. For why should she lack hope because of the utter newness of such a conception, when it was promised that it would be brought about by the power of the Most High? Her trusting faith was confirmed by a miracle already accomplished. Elizabeth was given unhoped-for fertility, so that there would be no doubt that he who granted conception to the sterile could grant it also to a virgin. And therefore the Son of God, the Word who was in the beginning with God, the Word by whom all things were made and without whom nothing was made, became man to liberate man from eternal death. Pope Leo continues, Jesus Christ our Lord came to our lowly earth, descending from his heavenly throne and yet not leaving his Father's glory, born in a new order by a new birth. In a new order, he who is invisible in his own nature is made visible in ours. The incomprehensible will to be comprehended. He who existed before time began now begins to exist in time. By a new birth, he is conceived by a virgin, born of a virgin, without the intervention of a human father, without injury to the integrity of his mother. For it was fitting that the future Savior of men should be born in such a way that he would have the nature of our human substance, but would not know the stains belonging to our human flesh. He is unlike us in origin, but similar in nature. For, as we believe, he did without the ordinary use and custom of men, and the divine power brought it about that a virgin should conceive, a virgin bring forth, and that she should remain a virgin. Saint Bernard, abbot of Clairvaux, adds this to the commentary. He who is God and Lord of the angels, Mary calls her son, saying, Son, why have you done so to us? Who among the angels would dare to say such a thing? It is enough for them that they consider it a great thing that as they are spirits by nature, they are made and called angels by grace, as David witnesses, who makes spirits his angels. But Mary knew herself to be his mother, and she trustfully calls him her son, whose majesty the angels serve with awe. God did not disdain to be called what he had deigned to become. For a little later, the evangelist adds, and he was subject to them. Who was subject to whom? God to men. God, I say, to whom the angels are subject, whom the principalities and powers obey, he was subject to Mary. You may look at both facets of this divine subjection and take your choice as to which is the more to be marveled at, the gracious condescension on the Son's part or the mother's sublime dignity. Either one is staggering, either one miraculous. That God should obey a woman is humility without precedent. That a woman should command God, exaltation without parallel. Virgins are particularly praised for the fact that they will follow the Lamb wherever he goes. What praises, then, do you think are due to her who actually leads him? This is your lesson, man. obedience. Formed of the earth as you are, learn subjection. Dust that you are, learn to bend your will. In speaking of your Creator, the evangelist says, and he was subject to them. Blush for shame, proud ashes. When God humbles himself, will you exalt yourself? When God subjects himself to men, will you set yourself above your Creator by flaunting your desire to dominate men? He continues, O happy Mary, to whom were lacking neither humility nor virginity. O truly unique virginity, which was not harmed but honored by fruitfulness, and no less unique humility, which was not taken away but increased by this fruitful virginity, and truly incomparable fruitfulness accompanied at the same time by virginity and humility. Which of these is not wonderful? Which is not incomparable? Which is not unique? It is amazing indeed if you do not hesitate in assigning honor to the wonder you think the most worthy of admiration. For which is more to be admired, fruitfulness in a virgin or integrity in a mother, the lofty dignity of her son, or with such loftiness, humility? But all these together are to be preferred over anyone alone. It is far more excellent and blessed to consider all together than any one of these mysteries separately. And should we marvel if God, who as we see and read is wonderful in his saints, should show himself still more wonderful in his mother? The married then should honor the integrity of the flesh, incorruptible flesh. And you, holy virgins, should honor the fruitfulness of the virgin. And everyone is to imitate the humility of the Mother of God. By way of summing up, in the year 1931, a jubilee marking the 15th centenary of the Council of Ephesus was celebrated to the great joy of the whole Catholic world. The fathers at that council, under the guidance of Pope Celestine, formally condemned the errors of Nestorius and declared as Catholic faith the doctrine that the Blessed Virgin Mary, who gave birth to Jesus, was truly the Mother of God. Prompted by holy zeal, Pope Pius XI determined that the memory of so important an event continue alive in the Church. Accordingly, he ordered the renovation of Rome's famous memorial to the Council of Ephesus, namely the Triumphal Arch and Transept in the Basilica of St. Mary Major on the Esquiline Hill. His predecessor, Pope St. Sixtus III, had embellished that arch with a beautiful mosaic, but time had done it damage.
3: 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From the Housetops Radio features the same Catholic doctrine, spirituality, church history, and apologetics, published for over 45 years in From the Housetops magazine. Our Lord told the apostles to preach the gospel without fear, to proclaim the truth from the housetops. If you have questions or comments regarding the content of this program, contact us at info@stbenedict.com. That's info@stbenedict.com.
2: After years of research on the famous Shroud of Turin, Mark Fisher realized the need for an accurate portrayal of Christ's sufferings on the cross based on the images of the shroud.
4: It all started when I was looking for a crucifix about 3 years ago, and I wasn't happy with all the offerings that were out there, and I was looking for something particularly that was based on the details that we have from the Shroud of Turin. And because I couldn't find one, I thought, well, why not make one? And then that led into, well, then why not also incorporate what we know from the relics about the true cross and the inscription over our Lord's head, the crown of thorns, the nails, and other things as well.
2: The result was the exquisite Turin crucifix, a majestic, stunning depiction of the death of the Son of God for our salvation.
4: With all this immense suffering, there's this serenity or majesty that's shown in that facial image, and that's the first thing we want to incorporate in the crucifix. But then also the nature and location of all the different wounds that we find on the shroud. So that's the wounds of the flagellation. The wounds from the nails one on each hand and one in the feet. That's a detail from the shroud. The wounds from the crown of thorns, the wound of the lance on the right side of our Lord, not the left, and the wounds on the falls on the way to Golgotha on both knees.
2: The Turin crucifix was designed with great devotion and attention to detail. The holy face of Jesus in particular, as well as the wounds, replicate the Shroud of Turin as closely as possible. The 19-inch crucifix is ready to hang on a wall, but also comes with a unique Mount Calvary base for displaying it on a table or other flat surface. His Eminence, Raymond Leo Cardinal Burke, had this to say about the Turin crucifix. "It gives me great joy to commend to the faithful the Turin crucifix, a striking representation of our Lord's passion and death. The crucifix holds the place of highest honor and deepest devotion in our homes and chapels, for it makes present to our eyes the supreme act of sacrificial love by which Christ won our salvation." This particular depiction, drawing upon details from the Holy Shroud of Turin and other venerable relics of the Passion, invites deeper meditation upon the sufferings of our Lord and the price of our sins. Its careful attention to the wounds of Christ and to the instruments of the Passion serves to foster in the heart a greater love for our Savior and gratitude for His unfathomable mercy. I pray that those who contemplate the Turin crucifix may be led to a renewed devotion to the Sacred Passion and through it to an ever deeper union with the Sacred Heart of Jesus through the Immaculate Heart of Mary. Raymond Leo Cardinal Burke. The Turin Crucifix is offered exclusively by St. Benedict Center. For more details and for online ordering information, go to truedevotionals.com.
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3: 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On October 10th, we celebrate the feast of St. Paulinus of York, bishop and confessor. Paulinus was born in the late 6th century and served as a monk in Rome. In the year of our Lord 601, Paulinus and 11 others were sent to England by Pope St. Gregory the Great to assist St. Augustine of Canterbury with the evangelization of Britain. After over two decades of relative obscurity, Paulinus was called upon by the Christian King Eadbald of Kent to accompany his sister St. Ethelburga, whom the pagan King Edwin of Northumbria had demanded in marriage. Edwin promised religious freedom to the princess and her household, and claimed an openness to studying the faith himself. Paulinus was ordained bishop, and though his missionary efforts in Northumbria were stymied at first, he and Queen Ethelburga eventually converted Edwin, much as Ethelburga's mother, Queen St. Bertha, had converted her husband, King St. Ethelbert. Edwin called for the conversion of his court and subjects, many of whom, including St. Hilda of Whitby, were baptized the same Easter Sunday as the king in the year of our Lord 627. Paulinus served as Bishop of York until King St. Edwin died a martyr's death in battle with the pagans. Paulinus then returned to Kent, where he was made Bishop of Rochester. He died there in the year of our Lord 644. Also honored on this day are St. Francis Borgia, St. Penitus, St. Daniel Comboni, and many other martyrs, confessors, and holy virgins. For more about the saints and seasons of the Catholic Church, visit thestationofthecross.com/saints and seasons.
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2: We continue now our reflections on the divine maternity of the Blessed Virgin Mary. In an encyclical, Pope Pius XI, moreover, underscored the principal teachings of the General Council of Ephesus, developing in detail and with loving affection the singular privilege of the divine maternity, the divine motherhood granted to the Blessed Virgin Mary. For so sublime a mystery should ever become more firmly anchored in the hearts of the faithful. At the same time, the Pope singled out Mary, the Mother of God, and the one blessed among women, together with the Holy Family of Nazareth, as the foremost model for the dignity and sanctity of chaste married life and for the religious education of youth. Lastly, in order that this event should likewise have its liturgical memorial, the Pope decreed that a feast in honor of the Divine Motherhood of the Blessed Virgin Mary with a proper mass and office, rated as a double of the second class, be celebrated annually throughout the Church on October 11th. From Pope Pius XI's encyclical on the Mother of God, we read, "If the Son of the Blessed Virgin Mary is God, assuredly she who bore him is rightly and deservedly to be called the Mother of God. If there is only one person in Christ, and this is divine, without any doubt, Mary ought to be called by all, not the Mother of Christ the man only, but Theotokos, or God-bearer. Let us all, therefore, venerate the tender Mother of God, whom her cousin Elizabeth saluted as the Mother of my Lord, who, in the words of St. Ignatius the Martyr, brought forth God, and from whom, as Tertullian professes, God was born, whom the eternal Godhead has gifted with such great dignity. Nor can anyone reject this truth handed down from the first age of the Church, on the pretext that the Blessed Virgin Mary did indeed supply the body of Jesus Christ, but did not produce the word of the Heavenly Father, since, as St. Cyril already rightly and lucidly answered in his time, even as those in whose womb our earthly nature, not our human soul, is procreated, are rightly and truly called our mothers, so did she, from the unity of her Son's person, attain to divine maternity." From this dogma of the divine maternity, as from the outpouring of a hidden spring, flow forth the singular grace of Mary and her dignity, which is the highest after God. Nay, rather, as Aquinas says admirably, the Blessed Virgin, from the fact that she is the Mother of God, has a certain infinite dignity from the infinite good, which is God. But there is another matter which we think we should recall in regard to Mary's office of maternity, something which is sweeter and more pleasing, namely, that she, because she brought forth the Redeemer of mankind, is also in a manner the most tender mother of us all, whom Christ our Lord deigned to have as his brothers. Such a one God has given us, one to whom by the very fact that he chose her as the mother of his only begotten Son, he clearly gave the feelings of a mother, breathing nothing but love and pardon. Such did Jesus Christ show her to be, by his own action, when he spontaneously chose to be under her and submit to her as a son to a mother. Such did he declare her to be, when from the cross he commanded all mankind in the person of his disciple John to her care and protection. And as such, lastly, she gave herself, when embracing with a great heart this heritage of immense labor from her dying son, she began at once to fulfill all a mother's duties to us all. From this it comes that we are all drawn to her by a powerful attraction, that we may confidently entrust to her all things that are ours, namely our joys, if we are gladdened, our troubles, if we are in anguish, our hopes, if we are striving to reach at length to better things. From this it comes that if more difficult times fall upon the Church, if faith fail because charity has grown cold, if private and public morals take a turn for the worse, if any danger be hanging over the Catholic body and civil society, we all take refuge with her, imploring heavenly aid. From this it comes, lastly, that in the supreme crisis of death, when no other hope is given, no other help, we lift up to her our tearful eyes and our trembling hands, praying through her for pardon from her Son and for eternal happiness in heaven.
8: St. John Bosco, the great friend of youth, once said, "Frequent Holy Communion and daily Mass are the two pillars of education." At Immaculate Heart of Mary School in Still River, Massachusetts, students are blessed to attend the traditional Latin Mass as part of their daily schedule. Immaculate Heart of Mary School was started in 1976 in response to the needs of families who identified a crisis in Catholic education. To the present day, the brothers and sisters of the Slaves of the Immaculate Heart of Mary continue their educational mission. Immaculate Heart of Mary School, grades 1 through 12, teaches the Catholic faith and its spiritual goals with no apologies. Immaculate Heart of Mary School, preserving traditional Catholic education. For more information, contact immaculateheartschool.org.
9: The 15 Promises of Mary to Christians who recite the Rosary. 1. Whoever shall faithfully serve me by the recitation of the Rosary shall receive signal graces. 2. I promise my special protection and the greatest graces to all those who shall recite the Rosary. 3. The Rosary shall be a powerful armor against hell, and it will destroy vice, decrease sin, and defeat heresies. 4. It will cause virtue and good works to flourish. It will obtain for souls the abundant mercy of God. It will withdraw the hearts of men from the love of the world and its vanities, and will lift them to the desire of eternal things. Oh, that souls would sanctify themselves by this means. 5. The soul which recommends itself to me by the recitation of the Rosary shall not perish. 6. Whoever shall recite the Rosary devoutly, applying himself to the consideration of its sacred mysteries, shall never be conquered by misfortune. God will not chastise him in his justice. He shall not perish by an unprovided death. If he be just, he shall remain in the grace of God and become worthy of eternal life. 7. Whoever shall have a true devotion to the Rosary shall not die without the sacraments of the Church. 8. Those who are faithful to recite the Rosary shall have during their life and at their death the light of God and the plenitude of His graces. At the moment of death, they shall participate in the merits of the saints in paradise. 9. I shall deliver from purgatory those who have been devoted to the Rosary. 10. The faithful children of the Rosary shall merit a high degree of glory in heaven. 11. You shall obtain all you ask of me by the recitation of the Rosary. 12. All those who propagate the Holy Rosary shall be aided by me in their necessities. 13. I have obtained from my Divine Son that all the advocates of the Rosary shall have for their intercessors the entire celestial court during their life and at the hour of their death. 14. All who recite the Rosary are my sons and brothers of my only Son, Jesus Christ. 15. Devotion to my Rosary is a great sign of predestination. This was given to St. Dominic and Blessed Alan and has the imprimatur of Patrick J. Haynes, Archbishop of New York.
2: Though they're afraid to ask, I think many people would like to know the reasons why some men and women devote themselves to God in religious life. Men and women devote themselves to God to consecrate their whole life in a special way to God, who is infinitely worthy of total love and service. To protect themselves from the corrupting influences of the world, which easily lead to sin and to damnation. To atone for past sins and to make salvation the chief object of life. To make reparation for the supreme dishonor offered by so many, who, despising God, love and serve themselves, and worse, Satan. To make reparation for the sins of the world, especially for those who neglect or refuse the grace of the call to religious life. Men and women devote themselves to God to join the ranks of the church militant who fight on the front lines for God and for His church. To live the evangelical counsels in imitation of Christ's poverty, chastity, and obedience in the peace and order of a structured life. To live in close proximity to the Blessed Sacrament and to receive the great blessings of daily Mass and frequent reception of the sacraments. And why become a slave of the Immaculate Heart of Mary in particular? All of the above, plus the satisfaction of knowing that by your total consecration to Mary, you join her in the age-old conflict against the serpent that will end with the triumph of her Immaculate Heart and the crushing of his head. For more information about the Slaves of the Immaculate Heart of Mary,
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11: Ave Maria, gratia plena.
2: Mary's sacramentals should be an important part of every devout Catholic's life. The Holy Rosary, the Brown Scapular, and the Miraculous Medal. The Rosary was given by Our Lady in 1214 to St. Dominic, who was the founder of the Order of Preachers. St. Dominic said of this devotion, "One day, through the Rosary and the Brown Scapular, Our Lady will save the world." Padre Pio said, "The Rosary is the weapon for these times." And St. Louis de Montfort, "The Hail Mary is the powerful weapon which puts the devils to flight and fills the soul with every grace." Lucia, who saw the Blessed Virgin Mary at Fatima, said, "The Most Holy Virgin in these last times in which we live has given a new efficacy to the recitation of the Rosary, to such an extent that there is no problem, no matter how difficult it is, whether temporal or above all spiritual, in the personal life of each one of us, that cannot be solved by the Rosary. There is no problem, I tell you, no matter how difficult it is, that we cannot resolve by the prayer of the Holy Rosary." The Brown Scapular is a most powerful sacramental given to us by our Blessed Mother. Our Lady of Mount Carmel appeared to St. Simon Stock in 1251 in England. As she handed him a brown woolen scapular, she said, "This shall be a privilege for you and all Carmelites, that anyone dying in this habit shall not suffer eternal fire." In time, the Church extended this magnificent privilege to all the laity who are willing to be invested in the brown scapular of the Carmelites and who perpetually wear it. Our Lady also appeared to Pope John XXII and said of those who wear the brown scapular, "I, the Mother of Grace, shall descend on the Saturday after their death, and whomsoever I shall find in purgatory, I shall free so that I may lead them to the holy mountain of life everlasting." The Miraculous Medal was originally called the Medal of the Immaculate Conception. In 1830, during the apparitions in the chapel on Rue de Bac in Paris, our Blessed Mother presented the Miraculous Medal to St. Catherine Laboureil. She said, "Those who wear it, blessed around their necks, will receive great graces. The whole world will be overwhelmed by misfortunes of all kinds. All will seem lost, but I shall be with you," the Holy Virgin promised St. Catherine, who repeated this prophecy until her death. At the time of St. Catherine, distribution of the medal surpassed 1 billion. The innumerable conversions, cures, and cases of extraordinary protection quickly led to the medal being called the Miraculous Medal.

0: the slaves of the Immaculate Heart of Mary, Still River, Massachusetts.
1: In a letter to his son Christopher, fighting in World War II, Tolkien writes, "Out of the darkness of my life, so much frustrated, I put before you the one great thing to love on earth, the Blessed Sacrament." And Tolkien isn't just talking about an ideal he appreciates from a safe distance. He's lived it as well. He says, "The only cure for drooping or fainting faith is communion. Though always itself perfect and complete and inviolate, the Blessed Sacrament does not operate completely and once for all in any of us. Like the act of faith, it must be continuous and grow by exercise." And as C.S. Lewis says, "You don't know how hard it is to be good till you work really hard to try to be good."
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4: 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I still listen to it every day. I start my day with it. 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

showing that Jesus Christ alone was pre-announced. Now we must study the New Testament documents concerning his life, but still from the historical point of view. As yet, we do not know that the scriptures are inspired. It may be asked, if there were so many prophecies in the Old Testament, why did not the Jews accept them? Why did they not recognize Christ as the Son of God and the Messiah? Well, one reason is this. They made no objection to the fulfillment of individual prophecies in our Lord, but the general conception which the rabbis had formed of the Messiah differed totally from that in which he revealed himself. Remember that the Jews had been subjected for centuries to all manner of political slavery by the Babylonians, the Chaldeans, the Greeks, and the Romans. Wasn't it natural, therefore, for them to begin to lose the spiritual aspects of the promises and to begin to expect a Savior who would save them from political bondage rather than from the spiritual bondage of sin? And that was what happened. In many instances, the Romans were walking their streets. Roman judges were in their courtrooms. Actually, therefore, they thought the Savior means a political liberator. And then, in any case, why should we be blaming them? Remember, we have exactly the same prophecies today in the Old Testament. They're just as valid for us as they were for the Jews. Why do not many more believe them today than actually do? Now, to return to this problem, just as there is evolution in the material universe, so there's a gradual unfolding of the divine plan in the spiritual universe. In the cosmos, man has a very unique position. All evolution tends toward him. Everything beneath him ministers to his purposes. Chemicals, plants, animals would never have come into being if there had not been a higher creature which they were destined to serve, namely man. Evolution has God for its cause, man for its goal. Now, as the material universe is a vestibule for man, so all human history, Jew and Gentile, is a vestibule for Christ. As the universe would be chaos without man to organize it, so history would be meaningless if it were not a highway which provided the way for man to realize his capacities for love and truth in Christ. Now, this centrality of Christ in history is revealed in the New Testament. But here we must make certain ideas very clear. First, though it is too early to speak of the church, we must, however, anticipate just a bit and tell you that the church did not come out of the Bible. The church did not begin as a religion of a book. It was first preached as a living voice, fallen not from a pen, but from the lips of the Master. The doctrine of the church in the beginning was not a collection of writings. What was called the Word of God, the Word of salvation, and the first apostles and ministers of the church were called ministers of the Word. A second point. Our Lord did not write, nor were the Gospels written immediately after his death. It was only when the church had emerged from her cradle and borne her zeal across Asia Minor, Greece, as far as Rome of the Caesars, it was only then that the New Testament was written. The only time our blessed Lord ever wrote was in the sand on the occasion

0: occasion when woman was taken in adultery. Nor did our Lord tell his apostles to write. Our Lord did not write because he was not an author, but an authority. When a man leaves a literary work behind him, there's a tendency to forget the man and to concentrate on his writings. Socrates never wrote. He was known through his disciples, and therefore his personality remains a living one. Plato, on the other hand, wrote, and he's known mostly through his writings, only secondarily in his person. Not that there's any comparison between Socrates and Christ. The fact is, Christ did not want to give grounds to the temptation to look upon his written words, or rather the words that were written about him. He wanted us to take hold of his person. He would set his doctrine not on paper, but in the members of his new covenant or new testament. The very first task of the apostles after the death of the divine master in obedience to his command was to preach. Our Lord had many first-hand witnesses of his resurrection all around him. So the apostles began preaching the gospel orally. The earliest converts were gathered around the apostles to receive the revelation from their lips. They were taught by men who had seen, had heard, and had touched Christ. They learned about Christ and his gospel from those who had lived intimately with him for 3 years. And as it says in the Acts, had eat and also taken drink with him. A third point. It was only about 30 years after the death of our Lord that the first canonical gospels were written. And far from replacing oral teaching, the written text was a help, not an obstacle to the leaders of the church. The church therefore existed before the gospels. It was the church that composed the Gospels. It was in the church that the New Testament was written. Therefore, during the first 30 years, the church knew Christ's message chiefly through the preaching of the apostles and others. And this is the meaning of the word evangel or gospel. It means good tidings. Not a good book, but good tidings of salvation brought by the servants of the word. So it must be kept in mind then that the teaching of our Christ was not put into writing until the first witnesses were beginning to disappear. Actually, it was the sudden and unforeseen acceptance of Christianity by the pagans that called forth the Christian writings. Many of the writings were written to answer very specific needs of the moment. Paul, for example, had to carry on a tremendous correspondence with missions he had started. He had no intention of producing literature in the Greek sense of the word. Furthermore, the rapid growth of the church brought new problems. By the year 50, it was becoming imperative that the oral method of the teaching of the apostle should be communicated through writing, so that the content of the oral teaching would be preserved. St. Luke tells us in the beginning of his gospel that several attempts were made in this direction. And his statement has been verified from recently discovered fragments of hitherto unknown gospels, though not inspired gospels. Now, the New Testament documents will reveal that the Bible has two acts, as do many dramas in the theater. These acts are vitally related one to another. The second act is an advance upon the first and carries the plot to its full realization. Both acts are covenants or agreements or testaments. Now, these covenants were given in the old and in the new time One of the principal covenants of the Old Testament was given on Mount Sinai. And the new is very much related to Calvary. Under the Old Testament or covenant, God dealt with one nation only and indirectly with others. But under the New Testament, God is dealing with all nations. Under the Old Testament or Old Covenant, justification was by the law. In the New Testament, justification is by grace. The emphasis in the Old Testament was on doing certain things that God commanded, and the emphasis in the New Testament is on being something. The Old Testament created expectations. The New, realizations. The Old stirs a longing in the heart. The New, satisfaction. In the Old, man seeks God. In the New, God seeks man. In the Old, man is condemned as a sinner. In the New, he is delivered from sin. If we had only the Old Testament, we would have a lock without a key, a story without a plot, a promise without a fulfillment, a seed without a fruit. If we had the New Testament without the Old, it would be an end without a beginning, a fulfillment without a promise, a superstructure without a foundation. As it was said long ago, the new is in the old concealed. The old is in the new revealed. The new is in the old contained. The old is in the new explained. Now, we've already told you that the Old Testament had a collection of books. The number is 45. Protestant churches give the number as 38. Thus, there are seven books in the Old Testament of the Catholic Bible which are not found in Protestant Bibles. What these books are, you can discover by further reading on the subject. The New Testament is composed of 27 books, four of which are historical narratives of the life of our Lord, called the Gospels. Then there is an account of the early years of the church. This is known as the Acts of the Apostles. There are 14 epistles of St. Paul. In addition to that, there are seven other epistles. Two of St. Peter, one of James, one of Jude, and three of John. And finally, at the end, there is the book called the Apocalypse, which was written by St. John, who is also the author of the fourth gospel. Now we come to each of the four documents that are known as the Gospels. It may be asked why there are four. Why should there be different accounts of our blessed Lord? Well, the answer, as we shall show, is because they were addressed to different audiences. That is something you must always keep in mind in reading each of the four Gospels. Take, for example, St. Paul's conversion. Now, that is told three times in the Acts of the Apostles. Why is it told three times? Because there was a different intention each time it was told. The first time it was told was to explain how he became an apostle. The second was Paul's defense before the Jews in the temple. And the third was Paul's defense before the Romans, namely Agrippa and Festus. So it is with the life of our Lord. Each of the evangelists, Matthew, Mark, Luke, and John, wrote for a different audience. Secondly, because each wrote for a different audience, each wanted to bring out a different phase of the life of our Lord. Light is the same by nature and is governed always by fixed laws. But note how its reflections are infinitely varied, turning to purple, blue, gold, according to the nature upon which it shines. Light plays on different keys. And so each of the four Gospels plays a different key, because addressed to a different audience, because each one wanted to bring out one phase of the multiple variety of the person of Christ. These are the audiences principally to which each of the four addressed themselves. Matthew wrote principally for the Jews. Mark wrote principally for the Romans. Luke wrote principally for the Greeks. And John wrote for the Christian world. First, we begin with Matthew. We said that Matthew wrote his gospel for the Jews, and that was to show that Jesus of Nazareth was the promised Messiah. His audience was therefore a shut-in group whose gaze went not beyond the horizons of Judea. It is wholly Palestinian in character. We are steeped everywhere in Matthew and the Old Testament. It is obvious, is it not, that the very best way to convince the Jew that our Lord was the promised Messiah of the Old Testament was to quote the Old Testament and to show that our blessed Lord was pre-announced. Since, therefore, Matthew directed his gospel to the Jews, he was very careful to unite the Old and the New Testament, often quoting Christ to say, I am come not to destroy the law, but to fulfill it. Now, there are 1,068 verses in the Gospel of Matthew, and about three-fifths of those are taken up with the words of our Lord. But the point to be emphasized is, he is using the argument to the Jews, you must believe that Christ is the Son of God, because he was prefigured, he was pre-announced in our scriptures. There are in all, in Matthew, 129 Old Testament references. 53 of them are citations or texts, and 76 are allusions. And these references are taken from 25 books of the Old Testament and from the major parts of them too, the Law, the Prophets, and the Psalms. We were showing that Christ was the expected Messiah, and saying that Matthew used that as his argument. That is why 10 times Matthew uses the expression after a text or before a text in the Old Testament, that it might be fulfilled. For example, that it might be fulfilled what was spoken by the prophet Micaiah, or what was spoken by the prophet Isaiah. And he also uses the expression, which was spoken of by Jeremiah, by David, and so forth. He uses that expression 14 times. The law of the Old Testament demanded a priest, a prophet, and a king. Therefore, in the first part of the Gospel of Matthew, we find Christ presented as a king, and then we find him presented as a teacher, and then finally as a priest. Now, Matthew was a tax collector. He was a dishonest and disloyal Jew because he sold himself out to the Romans. He was known as a publican. A publican was one who had bargained with the Romans, who had captured and were masters of the country. I say he would bargain with the Romans for the collection of taxes. He might promise in our money, say, $200,000 for a certain area in Capernaum. Then he would collect $400,000 and pocket $200,000. That was why he was so much despised by his own people. Then after he meets our Lord, and our Lord said, come follow me, Matthew leaves everything, his counting table, his money. In fact, he does take one thing with him, his pen, because he writes a gospel. And he becomes then the most patriotic of all of the evangelists. No one loves Israel more than Matthew. And he loves Israel, loves the Old Testament simply because he had discovered its fulfillment. It is worth pointing out, too, how his vocation as a tax collector is reflected in what he writes. Matthew uses three words for money which occur nowhere else: tribute, piece of money, and talent. Then he uses words like gold and silver, which do not occur in the other Gospels. Two parables of the talent are recorded by Matthew only. He was the only one of the evangelists that would have handled that much money. Talent was worth about 300 times as much as a dollar and about 8,000 times as much as a penny, of which Mark speaks. And Matthew, the tax collector, also uses the word money changers, which does not occur elsewhere except as a debt, and to which a publican, such as Matthew, would naturally make reference. Such, in brief, is the Gospel of Matthew. Mark wrote for Gentile readers and for Roman readers in particular. The Gentile destination of the Gospel is rather evident from the fact that there are few Old Testament quotations. Furthermore, there are a number of Latin words which are found in Mark which are not found in the other Gospels. This was because he was addressing the Roman mind. He therefore omits certain parables which had a Jewish significance, like the laborers in the vineyard, the parable of the two sons, and the marriage of the king's son. Old Testament scripture and prophecy, which meant so much to the Jew, did not mean quite so much to the Roman. Another fact that is to be noted about Mark is that he was a follower of Peter. They are very often mentioned in scripture together and in tradition. Peter calls Mark his son, that is to say, a spiritual son, and implies that Mark was in Rome one time with him. And the Gospel of Mark indicates that he was very close to Peter. First of all, there's much about Galilee, and particularly Capernaum, which was Peter's place of residence. And the Gospel points to an eyewitness, directly or indirectly, as its author. And that eyewitness was obviously Peter. For example, we are told about Peter's home and his mother-in-law. Mark says that it was Peter who called our Lord's attention to the withered tree. And it is also worth noting that details favorable to Peter are omitted in the Gospel, while others, not at all favorable to Peter, are recorded. The hand that transcribed the story was that of Mark, but the voice that speaks is unquestionably that of Peter, who was on the spot. What Mark brings out with swift and vivid touches is the personal action and work of the Son of God as Lord of the world and conqueror of the hearts of men. This was something that the Roman mind could understand. And so he represented Christ as establishing an increasing dominion over evil and over nature and overcoming the powers that opposed him till at last he rose from the dead. Next, the Gospel of Luke. Luke wrote his Gospel sometime before the year 67, and Mark's, of course, was written before that time. Luke was born in Antioch, and by education and birth, he belonged to the Greek world. His gospel is addressed principally to the Greeks and was composed in Greek surroundings without precluding the hypothesis of it being completed in Rome. And Luke evidently, and perhaps had, the evangelist Mark at his side, or certainly his gospel when he was writing. Luke was a medical doctor. This is evident from medical terms which Luke uses. Paul speaks of Luke as the beloved physician. Luke's narrative shows a preference for stories of healing. His language is covered by technical medical terms. Traces of diagnosis occur, also medical phraseology. In fact, you can prove that Luke was a doctor by examining certain words that he uses. Mark and Matthew have occasion to use the word needle. Now, the word needle, which they use in Greek, is sewing needle. When Luke uses the word needle, he does not use the Greek word for sewing needle, but for a surgical needle, a word that was used by a Greek physician who lived after him only by about 70 or 80 years. And then Luke records that our Lord sent forth his missionaries both to preach and to heal. He also preserves our Lord's word, physician, heal thyself. But most important of all, he alone narrates the virgin birth. If there was anyone whom we think would not narrate the virgin birth, if it were not true, it would be Luke, simply because he was a physician. And yet he's the one, the doctor, who gives us an account of it. Finally, John. John wrote toward the end of the first century and for the Christian world. By this time, a generation had lived which had seen God in the flesh. Burning words of the Master had circulated from home to home and from city to city. Men were eating the bread of life. Paul's epistles were circulated and spread like prairie fire over the Roman Empire. Now Matthew had written for the Jews, Mark for especially for the Romans, Luke for the Greeks. These were three representative peoples of the world. But John wished to put on record those spiritual aspects of our Lord's ministry which had not been recorded by the other three, and for which the Jews and the Romans and the Greeks were not then ready. So John directs his gospel to the Christians. And the fourth gospel, before its writing and publishing, had been spoken by its author to an immediate circle of disciples. So when he set it down, he continued to presume that his readers already knew about the life of Christ. St. John proposes to perfect this knowledge and make his readers penetrate into the intimacy of the Master and to understand his most profound thoughts. St. John also said at the end of his gospel that the world would not be large enough to contain the books if he had written down all the miracles our Lord had worked. So the church was finally established throughout the Roman Empire when John wrote. It was no wonder then that after having seen the persecution under Nero, after having suffered his own banishment under Domitian, after having heard of the trials of Paul, that when the time came for him to write the gospel, it would be the echo of a harp whose perturbed strings were smitten by blood-stained hands and then swept by the mighty wind of inspiration of the Spirit into the greatest gospel that was ever written. This is the Gospel of John.
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2: 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This is Michael O'Neill. I'm the Miracle Hunter. People ask me the question often, what's your favorite apparition of the Virgin Mary? After all, on my website, miraclehunter.com, I've cataloged as many as 2,500 Marian apparitions throughout history. And of course, I always talk about Our Lady of Guadalupe. That was sort of what got me going, got me started being fascinated and interested in these occasions where Mary has walked amongst us throughout history. But I'd be remiss to mention Our Lady of Champion. This is the only case of an approved Marian apparition in the history of the United States, recognized on December 2010 by Bishop David L. Ricken from the Diocese of Green Bay. I was there at the time and part of the broadcast, and that was my first entree into learning about Our Lady of Champion in person, being at that shrine. And now, all these years later, we see the visionary Adele Bryce. She's being considered for sainthood. It's a full circle moment in so many ways. And so we're devoting today's episode to Our Lady of Champion, formerly known as Our Lady of Good Help. And we've got two great guests today. Theoni Bell, she's author of this brand new book, Our Lady of Champion, The Amazing Investigation of a Visitor from Heaven in the Holy Heroes series. And Father Tony Stevens, who is the Director of Sacramental Life and Pastoral Care of Souls at that National Shrine of Our Lady of Champion. So we'll be excited to talk to both of them about this one and only approved Marian apparition in the history of the United States. And for those people who have not visited that shrine in Wisconsin, going from Illinois where I am, it's a very short drive, but people from the United States travel there to see this incredible place of peace. And I encourage people to go to this Champion Shrine and check it out for themselves. Later in the show, we're going to be looking at the They Might Be Saint of the Day, and theymightbesaints.com is the website you go to find out about the new episode of They Might Be Saints. It is about Adele Bryce, the visionary of Champion. And I investigate Adele Bryce, a Belgian immigrant who received a Marian vision in Wisconsin and whose shrine miraculously survived the Peshtigo fire. Check that one out. Go to theymightbesaints.com to watch that one or any of the other episodes of They Might Be Saints. And check out my series, Explore with the Miracle Hunter. A brand new episode airs coming from Poland. And on Saturday, October 10th at 5:30 p.m. Central Time, I uncover a Eucharistic miracle in Legnica in Poland, where scientific analysis finds human flesh on a consecrated host, offering testimony to the real presence. And that is the Explore with the Miracle Hunter, Legnica. That's a fascinating brand new episode. You can go to explorewiththemiraclehunter.com for more information. In my other series, Hidden Gems, Catholic Shrines in America, it features the National Center for Padre Pio. On Sunday, October 11th at 5 p.m. Central Time, you can explore the National Center for Padre Pio and experience the chapel, museum, relics, and devotional spaces centered around the modern miracle worker and stigmatic, St. Padre Pio. You can go to shrines.tv to watch any of the episodes, or you can go to EWTN Plus on demand, or tune in on Sunday, October 11th at 5 p.m. Central Time to watch our new series hosted by Nell Andrzejewski. Later in the show today, we're going to be looking at the Might Be Saint of the Day. We do this every week where we try to find somebody whose feast day or death anniversary lines up exactly to the day's date. And we're looking at servants of God, venerables, blesseds, those people before they have all their miracles and are declared saints by Rome. And so for today, we've got Blessed Mary Angela Truskowska, of course, from Poland. In the 365 Days with Mary project, where we look at the Marian devotion of the day, you all know Fatima May 13th, or Guadalupe December 12th, or Lourdes February 11th, but believe it or not, there's a different Marian devotion somewhere around the world that lines up exactly to each and every day of the calendar year from somewhere around the world. And so for today, we've got Our Lady of Mercy from Galavaggio in Italy in the year 1492. And the question of the week, this is a question I get all the time, but I think it's a good one. Who will be the next American saint? Of course, we just had Fulton Sheen beatified this past week. That was big news. But people want to know who the next American saint will be. And that's always a tough one. It's total guesswork. I wonder what the Vegas odds are on these sorts of things. But I'll give my answer here in just a little bit. Maybe it's Fulton Sheen. We'll see in just a little bit. But the miracle of the day, and that's something we do each and every week, where we look at a miracle that happened on the day's date and some year in Christian history. And for today, in October 10th in the year 1915, Padre Pio was said to receive the mystical crown of thorns. And so I'll do my best to explain that one in just a little bit. Let's take a look at the miracle news. We do this every week where we talk about a miracle happening at some year in Christian history, or in recent days at least. And the news item for this week is about a 15-year-old boy who survived in what some people are calling nothing short of miraculous. And so a 15-year-old boy survival in the frigid Bering Sea is being called nothing short of miraculous after rescuers discovered him perched atop an overturned fishing boat on the coast of Alaska. The teenager had spent the night exposed to the elements after the 18-foot vessel capsized near St. Lawrence Island, leaving him stranded miles from shore. And the accident occurred while the teenager was aboard the small fishing vessel with two other people. And after the boat overturned, the boy managed to climb into the exposed hull, keeping most of his body out of the dangerously cold water. And with Bering Sea temperatures around 40 degrees Fahrenheit, prolonged immersion can quickly cause severe hypothermia and dramatically reduce a person's chances of survival. And so the U.S. Coast Guard air crew searching the area eventually spotted the teenager sitting on the overturned vessel about 4 miles offshore and brought him to safety. Lieutenant Commander Justin Neal, the Coast Guard pilot involved in the rescue, described the teenager's survival through the night under such extreme conditions as nothing short of miraculous, emphasizing just how unforgiving the waters of the Bering Sea can be. Tragically, the other two people aboard the vessel did not survive, underscoring how extraordinary the teenager's rescue was, and his ability to remain on the overturned hull rather than submerged in the freezing water likely proved critical to his survival. And after enduring a cold and dangerous night alone at sea, the 15-year-old was found alive, an outcome that even one of his Coast Guard rescuers could only describe as a miracle. And that's today's miracle of the day. You can go to the Facebook page of The Miracle Hunter to read more about this article and this incredible event. Let's take a look at Catholic Pub Trivia. We do this every week where we ask a trivia question and give an answer. We'll give a prize to the person with the right answer. And last week we talked about stigmata, and we talked about some of the people throughout history who had stigmata. So the question was, who was the very first Catholic priest to bear the wounds of Christ in the stigmata? And that, of course, some people answered St. Francis of Assisi, but he's not a priest. He's a deacon, and he received the wounds in 1224, but he was a deacon rather than a priest. So the answer is, of course, St. Padre Pio. He was the first known Catholic priest to bear the stigmata, the wounds of Christ, and the five wounds became permanently visible in his hands, feet, and side on September 20th, 1918. And so he is the answer to last week's question. The question for this week, name another investigated and approved Marian apparition from North America. We're talking, of course, today about Our Lady of Champion, that case from 1859, Adele Bryce, seeing the Mother of God three times. But name another investigated and approved Marian apparition from North America. Not a miraculous statue, a Marian apparition. If you think you know that answer and want to win the prize, the image of the faces of Mary, send me an email to questions@miraclehunter.com, and maybe you'll be the one with the right answer. And answers and winners will be posted on the show page on miraclehunter.com. We need to take a short break, but when we come back, we're going to be talking with Theoni Bell, author of the brand new book, Our Lady of Champion, The Amazing Investigation of a Visitor from Heaven. Stay with us for that.

0: Romeo Fajardo. Dear friends, if we understand the power of radio, then we can understand that the gospel can be made very real, very convincing, powerful enough to send shockwaves throughout the whole country and indeed the whole world. 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
2: Teresa Tomio and Italy's Shrines and Wonders.
3: Civita Bagno Reggio, the dying city that has come back to life. The Civita is in northern Lazio, close to the Umbrian border, and is called the dying city because the hill on which it's built is made of clay that continues to crumble. The area around it is also known as Italy's Badlands, thanks to the erosions. To reach the ancient village connected to St. Bonaventure, who was born there, you must cross a pedestrian bridge that stretches out below the town and across the mysterious valley. And once through the main gate, you step back in time to a place that thoroughly maintains its medieval character. The Civita's unique beauty has brought it back to life as many visitors pay a small fee to cross into this special place, with the money going to the Civita's preservation.
2: Italy's Shrines and Wonders by Teresa Tomio is available now at EWTNRC.com.
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5: 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This is Michael O'Neill. I'm the Miracle Hunter. We talk a lot about Marian apparitions on this show, of course, and the one that stands out, at least to my mind anyway, is the one that happened right here in the United States in 1859. And of course, we're talking about Our Lady of Champion, or Our Lady of Good Help, as she was formerly known. And her feast day is upon us, and it's a great opportunity to talk about her. And I just have a new program coming out on EWTN, They Might Be Saints, Adele Bryce, where I talk about Adele Bryce, the visionary of Champion, and her cause for canonization as it's moving forward. And that was an exciting one to film, and so happy that it's available now on EWTN. And one of the experts, as I see them, on Our Lady of Champion here in the United States is author Theoni Bell. She's written a number of books on this topic, and a brand new one is out. It's called Our Lady of Champion, The Amazing Investigation of a Visitor from Heaven. Welcome back to the program today, Theoni.
6: Thank you, Michael. Thanks for having me.
5: It's great to have you back on, and this is always the time of year when we turn our attention to those apparitions. The one and only case of approved Marian apparitions occurring here in the United States. And this is a big deal. I was so grateful to be there in 2010 when Bishop David L. Ricken gave that announcement, that proclamation, that it was established as supernatural. And it's the only case in the history of the United States that's like that. And of course, when we think about it, we try to think about the circumstances that it happened, the visionary who received it. And it's important to turn our attention to Adele Bryce, who's now being considered for canonization. When we try to answer that question, who was the woman? Who was Adele Bryce?
6: Well, Adele, she has a very inspiring story. She was a Belgian immigrant who came here in 1855. She was 24. She came from a Catholic family in a Catholic region in Belgium. As a child, we like to remember that she had made a vow at her first Holy Communion to become a religious sister. But her family ended up coming over with a large wave of Belgians to Wisconsin, where they eventually owned a farm. So the Green Bay Peninsula is where the Belgians settled. And the only problem there is that there was only one priest for over 2,000 Belgians on the peninsula. So they could go months without seeing a priest, and they were falling away from the faith. They weren't making it to mass, and they weren't having the priest come out for weddings or baptisms, except for Adele. Adele was one of the only Belgians that kept going to mass every week, even though she had to hike, you know, around 10 miles to get to the church outside of the peninsula.
5: And when we talk about her day-to-day life, she going to the grist mill, I think that's how it's been described as what she would do on a day-to-day basis or frequently. And that's what we're all, the whole story revolves around one of these days where she's walking. And what happened on that October day in the year 1859?
6: So she saw Our Lady three times. The first time, the most reliable accounts say that she was walking to the grist mill with wheat, and she saw a woman in the trees just appear, but not say anything. So, of course, she told her family, and then on the way to Mass the following Sunday, she was walking with her neighbor and her sister, again saw this woman who she didn't know it was Our Lady yet, and was frightened, but kept going on to Mass, where she spoke to her priest, and he advised her to ask, who are you and what do you want? So on the way home from Mass, when Our Lady appeared for a third time, Adele finally asked this question, and then that's where we get the message of Our Lady of Champion. Our Lady said, "I'm the Queen of Heaven who prays for the conversion of sinners, and I wish you to do the same." And then kind of the meat of her message was that Adele was supposed to gather the children in this wild country and teach them what they need to know for salvation. And Our Lady specifically pointed to the catechism, the sign of the cross, and how to approach the sacraments. And then she said, "Go and fear nothing. I will help you." So that's why they called her Our Lady of Good Help. And then now we know her as Our Lady of Champion.
5: Wonderful. We're talking today with Theoni Bell, author of the brand new book, Our Lady of Champion, The Amazing Investigation of a Visitor from Heaven. And what happened next? I know Adele had this this idea when she lived in Belgium to potentially join with her friends, an order of nuns there in Belgium. That didn't work out because she came to the United States. So how did she take this this mission from Mary and live it out in her life in Wisconsin?
6: So the Order of Nuns back in Belgium, they were the Sisters of Providence of the Immaculate Conception. And their job was to catechize. But, you know, some of them would be missionaries and go off to foreign lands and do this. And I'm not sure when it dawned on Adele that she was doing that, but she was essentially given the same mission. So she went door to door teaching children and families in their homes up and down the peninsula. Some reports say up to 40 miles away in the wilderness. And she was teaching them all from memory, because she couldn't read, she couldn't write, and had very little education. So she did that for about 9 or 10 years. And then she was able to open St. Mary's Academy. And they taught English, math, French, you know, they taught various things, but they were mainly focused on preparing the children for first Holy Communion. Eventually, priests were assigned to the school, and she taught those catechism classes with the priest. At the same time, she was also evangelizing and teaching people at the chapel, because in her lifetime, three chapels were built on the site of the apparition. People would come from all over the settlements. Then they came from all over the Midwest, until thousands were showing up every year at their main feast day, which was the Assumption, August 15th every year. And you can find news articles reporting on the crowds that came. Almost every year there was news articles about it after 1870.
5: Amazing. And when we look at Champion, Wisconsin, the shrine, Our Lady of Champion, formerly Our Lady of Good Help. The National Shrine is there now, and they do celebrate each year in commemoration of an event, which is the hallmark event, aside from the apparitions themselves, this great fire miracle. What is this? What happened with the fire?
6: So the settlers were doing really well. Their farms were growing, their lumber yards, their mills, they were doing great. They kind of pulled out of poverty. And then in 1871, on the same night as the Chicago fire, there was a forest fire that swept through all of those settlements north of Green Bay and then down south on that peninsula. Up to 2,000 people died in this fire, and no one could escape it. But people who lived near the chapel settlers raced there for refuge, and the sisters led them in a rosary procession through the night carrying a statue of Mary. And then in the morning, there was this great downpour that put out all the flames. And what they noticed was that the flames had licked the back of the fence. There were black marks, but nothing inside the fence was harmed. And history is like to record that the 5 acres inside the fence that the chapel was built on were all consecrated to Mary. So the locals at this time did see this as a great miracle of Our Lady.
7: Amazing. And has the church said any, I know, and the church is not really tend to investigate miracles of this nature. And of course, things like this don't happen every day for the church to investigate. But has there ever been any investigation into the great fire miracle at Champion?
6: I don't know if there's been an investigation into the miracle, but I know that, as you mentioned earlier, in 2009, Bishop David Ricken of Green Bay did start an official investigation into the apparition as a whole. And the fire miracle is definitely considered a miracle of Our Lady, and is always listed with other signs and graces and miracles that people have received at the chapel. So in 2009, with three Mariologists and some historians, Bishop Ricken started this investigation. And in 2010, like you said, you were happy to be at that approval. Yes. Where he was able to announce to the church that this apparition was worthy of belief, and it was supernatural in character.
7: Absolutely, and it stands as the single case in the history of the United States where we have an approved Marian apparition. We've been talking today with Theoni Bell, author of the brand new book, Our Lady of Champion, The Amazing Investigation of a Visitor from Heaven. And I know you've written other books about Our Lady of Champion, and this one is new. How do you present this incredible story in your book, and who's the main audience that you're hope for with this book?
6: So I would say the main audience is middle graders and high schoolers, but it's really for anyone who's new to Marian apparitions. And I just wanted to address why they get so much attention in the church, kind of what exactly is an apparition, why should we pay attention to them, and which ones to pay attention to. So I take the reader through three main questions in the investigation that the church has used for a long time. The first is to look at the message of Our Lady, what message she left during the apparition. Is it sound? Does it contradict any truths of the faith that we already know? Second, I go through the whole life in detail of Adele Bryce, because the church needs to know that the visionary of an apparition is reliable and faithful. Right. You know, things like she didn't profit from it, she didn't change her story, those kind of things. Mm-hmm. And then finally, what were the fruits of the apparition, and were they positive? What kind of effect has this apparition had on the faithful? And then for my readers, basically just answering the question, like, why is this safe to believe in?
7: Good. That's amazing. Those are all the key details of the investigation of the church when it comes to Marian apparitions. And this is the singular case in the history of the United States that we have such an investigation and approval. So this is so very important. The name of the book is Our Lady of Champion, The Amazing Investigation of a Visitor from Heaven. And it's from the Holy Heroes series. What is your hope for readers of this book?
6: First, that they would come to trust the church more deeply. I think when you see the thoughtful, thorough process that the church undergoes in these types of situations, it can help you have more faith in everything the church tells you is good for your life. And second, that the readers would heed Our Lady's call. She's always calling us to deeper conversion, to reach out to her and her son in prayer. And then specifically in this case, to know your faith and to help catechize others.
7: Wonderful. And where can people go to learn more about you and to pick up this book?
6: So like it's at holyheroes.com. I don't think it's on Amazon yet. And then you could also find out more about it at my website, which is theonibell.com. I wrote a novel about the life of Adele and the Belgians. A different kind of way to learn about what their life was like and about the Marian apparition. That's with Tan Books. And then I sell merchandise for your, you know, if you have a devotion to Our Lady of Champion, I sell those items on Etsy at Visions of the Good Help.
7: Wonderful. Well, we're so grateful to you, Theoni Bell, for writing this book, Our Lady of Champion, The Amazing Investigation of a Visitor from Heaven. We're so grateful for your expertise on Our Lady of Champion and for your various books and products, which point people to this one and only case of an approved Marian apparition in the United States. Thank you so much, Theoni, for joining us on today's program.
6: Thank you. God bless.
7: God bless. That was Theoni Bell. Great interview talking about Our Lady of Champion, whose feast day is upon us, and it's the celebration of the one and only apparition of the Virgin Mary here in the United States that's been approved as supernatural. And the name of her new book, it's from this Holy Heroes. It's Our Lady of Champion, The Amazing Investigation of a Visitor from Heaven. Check that one out. I think people of all ages will enjoy that one. We need to take a short break, but when we come back, we're going to be looking at the question of the week. Stay with us for that.

0: is EWTN Daily Saint, where each story reminds us that holiness is possible in every age. Saints Daniel, Samuel, and their companions were among the first Franciscan missionaries to give their lives for Christ. In 1227, following the death of St. Francis of Assisi, seven friars received permission to travel from Italy to North Africa to proclaim the gospel to Muslims in the region of Ceuta in present-day Morocco. Led by Daniel, they entered the Muslim city on Sunday and boldly preached the gospel. Brought before the Sultan, they continued proclaiming Christ. The Muslims thought they were mad and imprisoned them. Days later, their captors told them to renounce their faith or die, but they remained faithful. One by one, they asked Daniel for permission to die for Christ. All seven were beheaded. They were canonized in 1516 and are honored as early Franciscan martyrs. May the lives of Saints Daniel, Samuel, and companions inspire you to grow closer to Christ today. Saints Daniel, Samuel, and companions, pray for us. To sign up for the Daily Saint emails, please visit EWTN.com/Daily Saint.
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2: 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You're listening to the Miracle Hunter radio show on EWTN Radio. This is Michael O'Neill. I'm the Miracle Hunter. Hey, I love getting your questions. People write in from around the world about miracles happening in today's world and those that have happened centuries ago. And I love getting your emails in my email inbox. And I try to answer the ones that I can. And I answer some on the radio when I can. But I really love answering the questions in person. And I do that when I give talks, presentations around the country. I give 10 or 20 talks a year, where I travel to Catholic shrines or parishes or other events, conferences, and I talk, of course, about miracles, whether it's Eucharistic miracles or the miracles of Mary or how the Catholic Church investigates the supernatural. Always talking about miracles, and I always leave some time at the end to answer people's questions, and that's my favorite part, and it's always interesting to hear what people have been thinking about in the world of miracles. And so if you want to have me speak at your parish sometime soon, go to my website. You could click on the contact tab and you send me a message that way. And I'll be speaking at a parish near you sometime soon. And the question from this week is a good one. It comes from John. He says, "Dear Miracle Hunter, who will be the next American saint?" John, and you know, I wish I had this crystal ball where I could really see what was going to happen. And, you know, I think that in Vegas and any of these betting apps you see on all the sports games on television, there might be some odds on who the next American saint is, but I'm not sure who that would be. You know, the answer to this question, of course, probably it must be who you have to go look at the list of blesseds. And you have Blessed Miriam Teresa Demjanovich from New Jersey, or you have Blessed Michael McGivney, the founder of the Knights of Columbus, or Blessed Francis Xavier Silos, or Blessed Solanus Casey. We have two American martyrs, James Miller, and also Stanley Rother. Those are the blesseds in the United States. So it's definitely going to be one of those. And of course, I'm leaving out Fulton Sheen. And so,

because he's got this very interesting scenario where in 2019, he was his beatification was approved, and then it was put on pause all these 7 years later. And so in this interim, I'm sure they've collected, I do know this for a fact, they've collected more testimonies of miracles, which they don't have to wait until after beatification, only the announcement of beatification. So it is very possible that one of these miracles for Fulton Sheen that have already rolled into that cause are being examined by Rome and will be approved. It's, and with an American Pope who seems to have some sort of a interest or devotion to Fulton Sheen himself, I think it's very likely that Fulton Sheen could be the next American saint. We could see that happening at high speed. So Michael McGivney or Fulton Sheen would be my vote, but it could be any of the other blesseds. Of course, Solanus Casey is renowned as a miracle worker there in Detroit, so who knows what miracles are being looked at there. So it's my guess is as good as anybody's, but it'll be interesting to see a canonization happening. It won't be in the United States. It will be in Rome, of course, but to have the next American saint, that'll be a big moment in our Catholic Church. So thanks so much for your question, John. And if you have a question for the Miracle Hunter, you can send me an email to questions@miraclehunter.com, and maybe I'll be answering your question on the air next week. Let's take a look at the 365 Days with Mary project. We do this every week where we look at the Marian devotion of the day as it lines up exactly to the day's date. And you all know Fatima, May 13th, or Lourdes, February 11th, or Guadalupe, December 12th. But believe it or not, there's a different Marian devotion from somewhere in the world that lines up exactly to each and every day of the calendar year. And it might be the feast day or the working of a miracle, or it might be the building of a basilica or other way that Mary is honored in that place. But there's a place somewhere around the world that lines up exactly to every date on the calendar. And so for today's day, we've got Our Lady of Mercy from Gallavaggio in Italy in the year 1492. And the story goes that on October 10th, 1492, in Gallavaggio, above Chiavenna, two peasant women were collecting chestnuts, and they saw a majestic woman who turned out to be the Virgin Mary. And she appeared to convert sinners, to remind the faithful to sanctify the holidays, and to pray and to do penance. And on that place a chapel was built, a church followed, and many pilgrims flocked over the centuries. And a festival is celebrated at the shrine on October 10th as a solemn reminder of the apparition. And that is Our Lady of Mercy from Gallavaggio in Italy in 1492. And she is our subject of today's 365 Days with Mary project. For more information on this project, you can go to 365dayswithmary.com. You can pick up the book or download the free app from the iOS App Store, 365 Days with Mary, Marian Calendar. Let's take a look at the miracle of the day. We do this every week where we try to find a miracle that happened on the day's date in some year in Christian history. And so for today's date, we've got a miracle related to Padre Pio and his sufferings and the crown of thorns. And so on October 10th, 1915, Padre Pio revealed to his spiritual director an extraordinary secret about the mystical sufferings he had been experiencing for years. In correspondence with Father Agostino De Marco, in Lamis, Padre Pio acknowledged that he experienced not only mysterious pains associated with the wounds of Christ, but also the sufferings of Christ's crown of thorns and scourging. And when he was questioned directly about this phenomena, the young Capuchin friar reluctantly admitted that they were real and that he endured them for some time. Padre Pio described these experiences not simply as visions of Christ's passions, but as intense physical sufferings that he himself mysteriously shared. And at times he experienced the sensation of a crown of thorns pressing into his head, as well as the pain associated with the scourging. And these hidden sufferings belong to a remarkable period in the life of Padre Pio, during which he reported mystical encounters with Jesus and other supernatural phenomena. And he generally tried to conceal these experiences, revealing them only under obedience to his spiritual directors, rather than drawing attention to himself. And so it was October 10th, 1915. It's especially significant because it came 3 years before the event which Padre Pio would become famous throughout the world. That's his stigmata, of course. On September 20th, 1918, while praying before a crucifix at San Giovanni Rotondo, he
received

visible stigmata, the wounds of the crucified Christ in his hands, feet, and side. And these wounds remained for approximately 50 years until shortly before his death in 1968. And the experience Padre Pio revealed on October 10th, 1915, provides an extraordinary glimpse into the hidden mystical sufferings that preceded the visible signs of Christ's passion and would later make him one of the most remarkable Catholic mystics of the 20th century. And so that is today's miracle of the day, the crown of thorns experienced by St. Padre Pio. For those people interested in my project, They Might Be Saints, where we look at Americans on the path to sainthood and the search for canonization miracles, you can pick up my book, They Might Be Saints, which is available from the EWTN Religious Catalog, which is EWTNRC.com, or you can tune into the programs on EWTN of They Might Be Saints. The latest one, the brand new one, is October 9th at 9:30 p.m. Central Time, They Might Be Saints, Adele Bryce. I investigate Adele Bryce, a Belgian immigrant who received a Marian vision in Wisconsin and whose shrine miraculously survived the Peshtigo fire. Check that one out. October 9th at 9:30 a.m. Central Time, replayed at 9:30 p.m. Central Time. You can also go to theymightbesaints.com to watch any of these episodes on demand. We need to take a short break, but when we come back, we're going to be talking with Father Tony Stevens, the Director of Sacramental Life and Pastoral Care of Souls from the National Shrine of Our Lady of Champion. We'll be talking to him about Adele Bryce. Stay with us for that.

0: We're speaking today with Michael O'Neill. He's well known to everybody as the Miracle Hunter. So, Michael, when did you become interested in the miraculous, and how did all that happen?
1: Well, I think I probably have to trace this, like many good things in life, back to my mother. I think in our family, anyway, we had a little miracle story of our own where my mother's mother fell away from the Catholic faith. Well, my mother was a young girl, and my mother prayed fervently to Our Lady of Guadalupe for her intercession to bring her mother back to the faith. And people who know me with my O apostrophe in my last name, they know I'm an Irish guy, not don't have a drop of Mexican blood in my body. But for whatever reason, my mother in 1950s white America had this devotion to Our Lady of Guadalupe. She prayed to God and through the intercession of Our Lady of Guadalupe and made the promise, the deal, you might say, with God, where she said, if you bring my mother back to the faith, someday when I grow up, I'm going to become a school teacher, and every year I'm going to teach on December 12th the story of Our Lady of Guadalupe to every student I ever teach. And she went on to teach for 30 years in the Catholic school system. And then she said, if I have any children when they grow up, I'm going to teach them through their life the story of Our Lady of Guadalupe as well. So I wouldn't be telling this story unless I considered it to be the second greatest story ever told. So this was sort of the backstory. And so even today, on December 12th, like I said, my mother had taught in schools for 30 years and told every student about Our Lady of Guadalupe, Juan Diego, the miraculous Tilma. But growing up, I heard that story every year as well. And every December 12th, I get a call from my mom where she asks to talk about Our Lady of Guadalupe, to continue her promise. And in a small way, or maybe a big way, I've taken on my mom's devotion to Our Lady of Guadalupe and the interest and love of miracles. And I've tried to spread that to the world.
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1: Welcome back. 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This is Michael O'Neill. I'm the Miracle Hunter. We're talking today about Our Lady of Champion. Of course, the feast day is upon us, that celebration in the Diocese of Green Bay and beyond about the one and only case of an approved Marian apparition in the history of the United States. And this is a big deal. This is a big year, not only because of all that's going on at the shrine now, but we see that the visionary Adele Bryce, her canonization cause has just been launched this past year. And it's been great to be involved with that in some ways as over time. But we've now done an episode of They Might Be Saints, my program about Americans on the path to sainthood and the search for canonization miracles. And the latest episode that's out is on Adele Bryce. And people can go to theymightbesaints.com for more information, to watch online, to watch streaming, or to tune into that episode on EWTN. And we're so grateful today to be joined by Father Tony Stevens. He's the Director of Sacramental Life and Pastoral Care of Souls there at the National Shrine of Our Lady of Champion. And he's here today to fill us in about the life of Adele Bryce. Welcome back to the program today, Father Tony Stevens.
3: It's great to be here. Thanks for having me.
1: Yeah, it's great to have you back on. And of course, when we talk about Our Lady of Champion, all of it, in some ways, traces back to Adele Bryce, just as at Lourdes we see St. Bernadette Subaru or St. Juan Diego or the Fatima children. It all traces back to the visionary, and that's the whole reason that things got going there in the first place. So when we talk about Adele Bryce and we talk about her coming from Belgium, what did she feel in Belgium that she was, as a young person, that she was being called to serve the Lord?
3: After her first Holy Communion, she would have been about, you know, probably 8 or 9. She and some of her classmates had wanted, they had a kind of a collective desire to maybe join religious life and maybe follow in the footsteps of the religious sisters who had prepared them to receive confession and their first Holy Communion. And so there, from the time she was very young, she had this desire to serve the Lord and to give herself entirely to Jesus, you know, as all of us should want to do, and we tried to do, but she felt that from a very young age, and she wasn't able to do that in Belgium because her family, as she got older, her family decided to emigrate to the United States, and she, you know, she submitted to the authority of the church, of her pastor, and she asked the pastor, what should I do? And he said, well, why don't you go to America? and find out what, you know, go with your family and find out what might happen there. And so, and now we know the rest is history, because the Bryce family moved to Wisconsin, and Adele, she was faithful in to the family life, obedient to the pastor, and then Our Lady appeared to her in 1859.
4: Yeah, and let's just paint the picture of what Wisconsin was like at the time. I believe it was probably a hard life there on the farm in Wisconsin. Talk about what Adele would have been doing on a day-to-day basis as she was, I think she was in her 30s when she saw the vision, but what was life like in those years?
3: So there, in Green Bay was certainly a town, but there were immediately around where the apparition itself happened was undeveloped country. It was woods. The farmers had to cut down the trees if they wanted any farm ground, because it was heavily wooded here on the Door County Peninsula. There were no paved roads. You just think about the conveniences we have with sidewalks and asphalt on the roads. When Our Lady appeared to Adele, it was on a trail that was that had been frequented by the locals and by Native Americans as she was on her way to have, and she was carrying a sheaf of wheat 10 miles by on foot to go have this wheat ground into grain so that they would have the flour in order to bake bread, you know. And so they're growing their food or growing crops in order to have something to eat. But there's a 10 mile hike, well, 20 miles to, you know, to and from, yeah. to go to the grist mill. And that's in the decent weather. You know, we're in October now, and it would have been decent weather as she was on her way to the mill. But the winters in Wisconsin can be very severe. And so they would have endured harsh climate in the winter time, and it was definitely frontier living, and they really had to work hard in order to eke out a living in those early years.
4: Absolutely. And then so in October of 1859, that's the time that's given that the first apparition or the apparitions occurred. Talk about that scene, that moment when Adele would have first encountered the woman who she later learned was the Virgin Mary.
3: It was sometime, or, you know, in the daylight hours. Adele was on the trail. She was making her way to the grist mill, and she had at this one spot, you know, and Adele was, let's remember, she was a faith-filled woman, and maybe she was praying as she was going along, because it would have been quiet. I mean, there were no earbuds, there were no podcasts to listen to. You would talk to God, and you would be there in his, really in his first act of creation, you know, of, you know, the amongst the trees and all of nature. And so maybe she was praising God, but she was obviously open. You know, and she noticed a woman along the trail who was wearing a white gown with a mantle and a gold sash around her waist. And on the first, so Our Lady appeared to Adele three times. And the first time, they just looked at each other and nothing was said. And roughly a week later, Adele and her sister Isabel and a family friend were on their way to Mass on a Sunday, October 9th, and she saw her again at the same spot. And Adele had said something to her family about this, but then they saw her. Now, her sister and the friend couldn't see the woman, but Adele could see her. And so after Mass, Adele actually asked the parish priest, "I've seen this apparition twice. I don't know who it is or what it is. They didn't talk to me." And the priest gave her some very simple advice, but he said, "Well, if you see it again, say to the apparition, 'Who are you? In God's name, who are you? And what is it you ask of me?'" Mm-hmm. Well, on the way home that day, Adele saw her a third time, and they knelt down, and all three of them were there. The other two girls didn't see her, didn't see the woman. But then the woman identified herself. She said, "I am the Queen of Heaven who prays for the conversion of sinners, and I wish that you would do the same." And so they knelt down, and Our Lady gave the rest of her message and really her directions that would direct the rest of Adele's life, because she told her to pray for the conversion of sinners, It was good that she had received Holy Communion at Mass that morning, but she needed to do more. Mm-hmm. And that's kind of, that's convicting. You need to do more, you know, as if they aren't, you know, scratching out a living in the wilderness. You know, they're working hard, but right. Our Lady wanted her to do more for the building up of Christ's church. And so, she warned that if people she warned it, or she told Adele to make a general confession and offer communion for the conversion of sinners. So to pray for the conversion of sinners, because if they didn't convert, her son would be forced to punish them. And that ties in a little bit. We can talk about that with the fire later on.
4: And so we're talking today with Fathers Tony Stevens, Director of Sacramental Life and Pastoral Care of Souls at the National Shrine of Our Lady of Champion. And we are talking about Adele Bryce, the visionary there at Champion. And of course, being a visionary isn't a reason for someone to be sainted, although that happens quite a bit, you might say. You have Bernadette at Lourdes or the Fatima Children, St. Juan Diego, St. Margaret Mary, Ella Koch, or Catherine Laboure, famous visionary saints, but that doesn't make somebody a saint. It's what they do with the call. It's what they do with the vision. What did Adele do next after she was given this instruction to take this to the children? What did Adele do to put that into practice?
3: Yes. So that was the last thing that Our Lady said to her. She said, gather the children in this wild country and teach them what they should know for salvation. And immediately Adele went from farm to farm, and she began teaching the kids how to make the sign of the cross and began to prepare them for confession and prepare them to receive Holy Communion. And she was a missionary. She was a catechist who traveled from farm to farm, and she would work for farmers and their wives during the daytime with the agreement that at night she'd be able to teach the kids their catechism and teach them their prayers, because there weren't a bunch of churches out here at the time. Now, in northeast Wisconsin, there's regular parishes, but at that time, there were no churches. Adele had to walk 10 miles one way to go to church, and not everybody was willing to make that sacrifice. And so people were losing their faith or weren't developing their children's faith. And so Adele, she was doing catechesis for the children, but the beautiful result is that the parents are there, and they're also being recatechized in their faith.
4: Right.
3: And so it's a family catechesis that's going on. The focus was on the children. And then Adele understood the value and the importance of teaching children the faith and doing so from a very young age. And she did that on foot for 5 or 6 years. And then they built a school here at the apparition site where people sent their children to her, where she ran a boarding school. And this was, and that which she ended up teaching here for 30 years in terms of passing on the faith.
4: Amazing. So beyond the establishing of schools and the building of chapels and the building of churches that Adele had a role in over those years, when the canonization cause drafts her positio, her academic position paper about her virtues that gets submitted to Rome for investigation to declare her venerable, what would you say are the virtues that Adele exemplified in her life?
3: Obedience. She was very obedient. She was very faithful. You know, Adele was blind in one eye,
4: right,
3: and she couldn't read or write. And then Our Lady appeared to her and gave her this responsibility to go and teach the children what they need to know for salvation. I mean, it's really quite remarkable. So Adele's her deep trust in God and her deep trust in Our Lady to be able to go and do this work, knowing that, and I'm just edified because she was very, very humble as well. So obedience, faithfulness, humility. I mean, Adele said, how am I supposed to teach when I know so little myself? And Our Lady said, go and fear nothing, I will help you. And so Adele was like, okay, I will go. And so she knew what her limits were, but she wasn't afraid to let those limits, she didn't let those limits stop her from going out and doing as much as she could. And so she was also very humble in the way that she exercised and carried out this mission that had been given to her by Our Lady. And she was very pious. Yeah, and she was very sweet and amicable. The children loved her.
4: Well, we're so grateful to you, Father Tony Stevens, for being with us on today's program, talking about Our Lady of Champion and Adele Bryce, the visionary of Champion, whose canonization cause is underway, and she's the subject of the new EWTN documentary, They Might Be Saints. You participated in that documentary. Thank you for your great interviews in that program. And for people who want to find out more about Adele, or to visit the shrine and to see the places where she walked, what's the best way that people can do that?
3: Yes. To find out more about Adele, you can go to the website, AdeleBryce.org. That's AdeleBryce.org. And the Shrine of Our Lady, National Shrine of Our Lady of Champion, is championshrine.org.
4: Wonderful. Well, we're so grateful to you for your participation in the program and for joining us on today's show. Thank you so much, Father Tony Stevens from the National Shrine of Our Lady of Champion. God bless.
3: God bless.
4: And that was Father Tony Stevens' great interview talking to us about Our Lady of Champion and that visionary Adele Bryce. It's an incredible thing what has gone on there, and it's the one and only case in the history of the United States, an approved Marian apparition. Absolutely amazing. And that's all the time we have for today's show. I'd like to thank you for joining me today on Miracle Hunter. We're from claims of healings and visions to the world's most inexplicable events. Whether you're a believer or a skeptic, the truth is always worth the hunt. Talk to you next week.

0: This month's devotion is to the Holy Rosary. St. John Paul II called the Rosary his favorite prayer, saying, "We meditate with Mary upon the mysteries which she as a mother meditated on in her heart." The Rosary is one of the most cherished prayers of our Catholic Church. 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
1: 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On October 10th, we celebrate the feast of St. Paulinus of York, Bishop and Confessor. Paulinus was born in the late 6th century and served as a monk in Rome. In the year of our Lord 601, Paulinus and 11 others were sent to England by Pope St. Gregory the Great to assist St. Augustine of Canterbury with the evangelization of Britain. After over two decades of relative obscurity, Paulinus was called upon by the Christian King Eadbald of Kent to accompany his sister St. Ethelburga, whom the pagan King Edwin of Northumbria had demanded in marriage. Edwin promised religious freedom to the princess and her household, and claimed an openness to studying the faith himself. Paulinus was ordained bishop, and though his missionary efforts in Northumbria were stymied at first, he and Queen Ethelburga eventually converted Edwin, much as Ethelburga's mother, Queen St. Bertha, had converted her husband, King St. Ethelbert. Edwin called for the conversion of his court and subjects, many of whom, including St. Hilda of Whitby, were baptized the same Easter Sunday as the king in the year of our Lord 627. Paulinus served as Bishop of York until King St. Edwin died a martyr's death in battle with the pagans. Paulinus then returned to Kent, where he was made Bishop of Rochester. He died there in the year of our Lord 644. Also honored on this day are St. Francis Borgia, St. Penitus, St. Daniel Comboni, and many other martyrs, confessors, and holy virgins. For more about the saints and seasons of the Catholic Church, visit thestationofthecross.com/saints and seasons.
2: Atheists claim theists are essentially no different than atheists because we reject gods too, such as Greek and Roman gods. But this is plain absurdity. What's our reason? First, it's an abuse of language. A theist believes in at least one god. An atheist doesn't believe in any god. They're mutually exclusive terms. To say a theist is an atheist to most gods is like saying a married man is a bachelor to most women. Second, it's bad reasoning. To say I'm an atheist because I reject some gods is like saying I'm an anarchist, one who rejects all forms of government, because I reject communism and fascism, some forms of government. But that's silly. So the claim that atheists and theists are no different doesn't hold water. I'm Carlo Broussard with the Ready Reason for Catholic Answers, Catholic.com.
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14: The question of the week, Dan, is can ministry become too materialistic or too commercial?
15: There you go. Can it become too materialistic or too commercial?
16: Yes.
15: Yes. Who wants to go first?
16: Materialistic or commercial?
15: I'll go first. Go. Oh, nice.
17: Oh, Aaron.
18: Okay, we got to bring that onto the golf course. That's what we need.
16: That's a good day.
18: That is a good day.
16: My answer is
18: avoid
16: yes.
18: The water.
16: My answer is yes. Ministry can become too materialistic or commercial. And I think it's just a matter of an examination of your conscience, right? Because certainly we experience an incarnational faith. So.